0: liturgy. He said the Council Fathers revised the liturgical books precisely in order to make it more accessible. And he cited a letter from Paul VI from 1962 to justify that. Is accessibility, Father, really the animating principle behind the reform, do you think?
1: No, but it is an important issue. And I think it's difficult for us in this first quarter of the 21st century to actually put ourselves back into the mindset and the understanding of Catholics in the post-war period, you know, 50 or 60, 70 years ago. I think at that time in the 1960s, 50s and 60s, the church fathers were very concerned to try to move the church into the modern age and make the Mass, mm-hmm. the timeless Mass, accessible for modern people. So the Pope is trying to echo those sentiments and those motivations, I think.
0: Yeah, Pope Leo ties his argument to paragraph 48 of Sacrosanctum Concilium, that's a Vatican II document on the liturgy, that the faithful should not be strangers or silent spectators at Mass, Father. Does the old rite, the TLM, actually relegate the faithful to silent spectators?
1: I don't know. I'm not particularly a fan or a celebrant of the TLM, but it yeah. seems to me that that particular question would rely on the individual and their commitment mm-hmm. and their participation in the Mass. And let's face it, a lot of people in the Novus Ordo Mass and a lot of people probably in the TLM are not as involved as they should be and not participating mm-hmm. as much as they should be.
0: Yeah. The Pope also said that a correct understanding of reform, quote, enables us to reject the abuses that followed the Council, where its principles have been taken to extremes or misunderstood. In your experience offering the Mass, Father, where do you see the gap between what the Council actually called for and what eventually became the Mass of Vatican II in many parishes?
1: Well, I know. I can only speak for what we do at our own parish, in Our Lady of the Rosary in Greenville, South Carolina. We celebrate the Novus Ordo Mass, but we do so informed by the TLM, informed by mm-hmm. the traditional Latin Mass. So we celebrate Ad Orientem, facing the priest praying in the same direction as the people. Yeah. Most of the people will kneel at the altar to receive communion on the tongue. And so we have a high level of reverence, but it's the Novus Ordo, but it's celebrated right. informed by the old Mass, and therefore a very reverent and a very traditional-looking Mass.
0: Well, and that, Father, actually, we're going to do a whole episode of the Prayerful Posse on this on my podcast next week. This is actually, because I've been reading the documents of Vatican II themselves, that is actually closer to what the Council was calling for. You know, they didn't
1: well,
0: need
1: I believe
0: a total transformation. That kind of happened in time through, you know, various permissions throughout the late 60s, early 70s. And you know, now yeah. we've got people dancing and doing surfboarding down the aisle. I don't know where all that came from or where that was called for. But halfway around the world in Hanoi, young Vietnamese Catholics, most of them in their 20s and 30s, according to reports, are gathering in private homes for the traditional Latin Mass and teaching themselves liturgical Latin. One young leader said what drew him wasn't nostalgia. It was Gregorian chant and silence, Father. Why do you think that generation, with zero memory of an old Mass, they're not lost in nostalgia, why are they leaning into this and rediscovering it?
1: We find the same thing in South Carolina, in the buckle of the Bible Belt, if you like, that wow. we have a lot of young people coming to our OCIA class. We have 70 already signed up for this year. We welcomed over 50 into the parish last year, and we're a relatively small parish. But these are young people, a lot of young men, who are coming, and they're valuing the traditional Catholic worship, not the TLM in our case, but traditional Novus mm-hmm. Ordo. And yeah. they're basically saying things like, in this troubled, fast-changing world, we're looking for stability, we're looking for tradition, mm-hmm. and here's the Catholic Church, which has been here for 2,000 years. So that's what they're attracted to, and that's why they're attracted to it. To your yeah. other point, I think a lot of priests in the post-Vatican II period took this idea of making the Mass accessible, and they understood it to mean we have to make it relevant. Therefore, they began to celebrate Mass with what I call the game show approach to celebration. You know, Father Fabulous coming down and telling lots of jokes and being really folksy. And that's really passé. I mean, that's that's now dated. And whenever you try to make anything relevant, it soon becomes dated and irrelevant. That's why people are returning to the traditional celebrations of the Mass and traditional Novus Ordo celebrations.
0: Yeah. The Diocese of Charlotte just ordained, Father, its largest class of priests in 54 years. 10 men, 8 of them out of parishes tied to the traditional Mass. What is this generation actually hungry for, do you think? I mean, you mentioned stability a moment ago. Why are these priests coming?
1: I think they're also interested and wanting and longing to actually rejuvenate Catholicism as tradition has given it to us. As a convert from evangelicalism, when I came into the Catholic Church, I wanted it to look Catholic. I wanted it to worship in a Catholic way. I didn't need any more Protestant worship. I was moving away from that to something which I wanted to look identifiably Catholic and traditionally Catholic. And I think the younger generation want that too. Certainly in my experience in our parish, I mean, our young people, we've started an upper school in the parish, and our young people, our high school students, meet every morning on their own at 7 o'clock to sing the Divine Office.
0: Amazing. In a new interview published this week in Il Giornale, it was reported by Diane Montagna, Cardinal Robert Sarra called Pope Francis's restrictions on the old rite neither wise nor respectful toward Benedict XVI. Is that a fair read of what Traditionis Custodis did to Benedict's legacy, do you think, Father?
1: I couldn't be drawn on commenting on Cardinal Sarra's works, but I've always have great respect for him, and I'm sure what he's saying is speaking from a much more educated and experienced point of view than mine. All I can say is that if only our bishops and our priests would understand that this desire for the TLM would be satisfied if more and more priests simply celebrated the Novus Ordo in a traditional manner.
0: No, I think Benedict had it right. The old rite and the new rite side by side. There's a mutual enrichment there that I think was happening organically and beautifully. And it's a pity that was stopped. Hopefully we can return to something like that. There was peace in the valley, Father, when that was happening. And you see the good fruit of it. These young people are drawn to those traditional practices and postures and sounds. Why not make them available to them? Give the people what they want. You know, synodal. Let's be really synodal. I want to turn to the new book, Bloodshed and Blessing, Stories of Sacrifice from Ancient Altars to the Holy Mass. You open with 10 stories, including the Aztecs and the Vikings, all of whom offered real blood sacrifice, Father. Why start a book about the Catholic Mass with human sacrifice on a stone altar in what became Mexico?
1: Well, this started because I asked myself, what would one of these young people who are coming to the Catholic Church with perhaps very little background and understanding about the Christian faith at all, what would they make of all this blood sacrifice language that we use all the time? We say things like, we're going to be washed in the blood of the Lamb. Behold the Lamb of God who takes away the sins of the world. This victim, this spotless victim. Quite rightly, they might say, why are we using all of this Stone Age religious language now in the 21st century? What does this mean to modern man? So I went back to look at the 10 examples of ritual sacrifice in the ancient world and drew parallels to the Christian language that we use and asked, why did ancient people do this? What were they thinking? And how does it apply and connect with our own mentality and our own consciousness?
0: You write that there are four forces that drove ancient man to the altar: appeasing divine wrath, expiation, what you call life force integration, and remembrance. Go through each of those for us, Father. And are you essentially saying the instinct behind Aztec sacrifice and the instinct behind the sacrifice of the Mass are similar?
1: Yeah, I think our ancient ancestors were operating in this world in a way they were thinking very differently than we do. They were very integrated with nature, very integrated with the forces of nature, and they did these things instinctively to try to satisfy the forces of nature. They didn't think through it logically and theologically the way we might. But we can look back into what they did and see what their human instincts were and see that a lot of those same instincts are still operating in our hearts today, even though we think about it more clearly and more theologically.
0: You lean heavily on René Girard's mimetic theory, the idea that human desire is imitative, that which breeds rivalry and what he calls the scapegoat mechanism. Explain that, and how did Christ's cross break that cycle, Father?
1: Well, it works pretty

0: simply, okay, so that we all sense that something is wrong with us. And then we say, well, it's not my fault because I wouldn't make myself unhappy. Therefore, it must be somebody else's fault. So the next thing is I begin to blame another person for my fault, my unhappiness, even if they're the cause of it or not. I find very often irrationally a target for my blame. And I blame that person, then I begin to actually unload on them. And if I continue to blame them, I consider myself to be right and them to be wrong, for me to be good and for them to be bad. And what do good people do? They fight against bad things. So therefore, as a good person, I start to blame that person and I start to actually want to get rid of that person. This leads to me to actually to the state of sacred violence, where I actually might kill that person. And then that leads into ritual violence, where I and my tribe begin doing the same thing over and over again. So this kind of pattern, which I've simplified an awful lot, echoes down through history. And we see in the Passion of our Lord Jesus Christ, this scapegoat mechanism actually being worked out very specifically and very intentionally by the enemies of our Lord, who then crucify him. But the gospel story is that Jesus breaks this sick mechanism from the inside out. He sort of says, you want to blame somebody? Blame me. I can take it. He takes it and then breaks it from the inside out with his resurrection.
1: You said you wrote this book in response to cancel culture and political tribalism and social media pylons. What happens when a society loses the mass, the one true sacrifice?
0: Well, I believe that the Mass, of course, re-commemorates and brings forward into the present moment that one full final sacrifice on the cross, and that we respond and participate in the Mass at a very deep level, as our ancestors did. But when we stop actually having that transaction taking place at Mass, which is a very deep, sometimes subconscious transaction, then we begin to fall back into that same pattern of blame and scapegoating, which leads to societal violence and leads to violence within the family, within the workplace, within our own hearts in many different ways.
1: Getting back to liturgy, you write that Catholics on both sides of the liturgy debate are prone to scapegoating each other. I mean, given everything we've discussed tonight, the Pope's commentary on the Vatican II documents regarding the liturgy, the young people in Vietnam drawn to transcendence and tradition, is the church at risk of doing to itself what you describe pagans doing at the altar?
0: Yeah, I think we all fall back into those patterns when we're not careful. I believe that the celebration of the Mass, therefore, one of the reasons I wrote the book also to focus on sacrifice, is that in the post-Vatican II era, theologians and liturgists were kind of embarrassed by this blood sacrifice theme, and they shifted the focus on the Mass away from sacrifice to the family meal. And that began to reverberate down into all the things that we do. If it's a family meal, Father stands behind the altar and gathers all the family together in a big round church to sing gathering songs. If it's the sacrifice of the Mass, the father stands facing in the same direction of the people, offering the sacrifice on behalf of the people. And this is, I think, part of the core reason why instinctively young people are turning towards the traditional Mass, because they sense that here is this timeless sacrifice being offered with them and for them, and turning away from the family meal aspect, where perhaps we're all gathered together around the family table and singing campfire songs.
1: Benedict XVI told me, Father, in an interview that he thought that the facing east, ad orientem, the face, all the people and the priests facing the same way, that there was an ontological correctness about that. That not only were you facing Jesus, where Jesus is going to rise again, but that offering of sacrifice is just one act, all moving together. And that's so true. What do you tell those, and I'll end with this, who perhaps have never contemplated or considered this idea of sacrifice at all? They really just consider this a kind of happy get together, or and they also they often say, and the words are said at Mass, "Come to the table of the Lord." So it does feel like, a brunch rather than a sacrifice.
0: The Catechism does actually say that one of the aspects and understandings of the Mass is that it is a family meal. And this goes right back to the Passover with the Jews, with the family gathered around the table. Mm-hmm. So this is one aspect of the Mass which is legitimate. It's simply a matter of priorities. The traditional mm-hmm. understanding is that the first priority is the sacrifice, and a secondary understanding is the family meal. And what happened after the council was a shift in those priorities, so that more and more people saw the Mass primarily and even only as a family meal. And so part mm-hmm. of my reasoning for writing this book was to reemphasize what blood sacrifice actually meant, what it means on the cross, what it means in the Mass, mm-hmm. and why sacrifice is an important understanding of the Church and of the liturgy and of the Mass today.
1: Now, it's a fascinating book, Bloodshed and Blessing, Stories of Sacrifice from Ancient Altars to the Holy Mass by Father Dwight Longnecker. Is available now at bookstores everywhere and online, and you can go to his website at dwightlongnecker.com. Thank you, Father. President Trump has just issued an executive order renaming Lake Ontario Lake America as 50% tariffs and personal insults fly between Washington and Ottawa, Canada. Has this rupture between two of the closest allies gone too far? Plus, the province of Alberta will vote in October to consider leaving the Canadian Confederation. Could it actually happen? For analysis, we turn to historian, publisher, columnist, and founder of the National Post newspaper and Hollinger International in Canada. Welcome back to the program, Lord Conrad Black. Conrad, thank you for being here. Thank you. Prime Minister Mark Carney says Canada is now, quote, at war with the United States over tariffs. And Ontario's Premier Doug Ford told the president, in his words, to kiss his posterior. Lord Black, is this rupture between two of these very close allies actually necessary? And what do you think President Trump is doing here?
2: It's certainly not necessary, and it's regrettable. And if you don't mind me saying so, I think you Americans underestimate the ability of Canada to be inconvenient to you. I mean, it's clear that the government here is targeting these sanctions, which come on in the middle of the week following next, September 8, I think, directly at places like Maine and Michigan. And the last thing any sane person anywhere in the Western world needs is the loopy Democratic candidates in those states running for the Senate to be elected. It's not my place to say to the extent to which vote might be influenced by these tariffs, but you note that Senator Collins has said she opposes the president's policy in this matter. The fact is, and I've had the ability to say this to the president personally since I've known him a long time, and I speak of him sometimes, that I think he is mistreating Canada. You don't have a trade deficit with us if you don't count the oil you buy at a knockdown price and then sell on to third parties at a big profit. And Canada is a fair trading country. You're right to complain about our supply management system, and you certainly were right to demand we raise our defense budget, which we're doing. But I told the president that I thought that when he started out, when he was president-elect, predicting these tariffs would be imposed by mm-hmm. the U.S. and assimilated our conduct to that of Mexico, it was an outrage. We don't have gangs like that. We're not trying to slave traffic millions of people into the U.S. and bringing with them completely unacceptable quantities of lethal drugs. And we're a fair trading country. Now, with that said, once Trump got going about the 51st state, he really stirred it up here. I mean, it is amusing in a way, but I don't know how well you know Canada, Raymond, but the fact is many Canadians are slightly self-conscious about the fact that it is a very subtle distinction between a Canadian and an American, I mean, if it's English-speaking Canadian, not talking about Quebec now, an English-speaking mm-hmm. Canadian and an American from a northern state, say Minneapolis and Toronto or Vancouver and Seattle or something like that. And this is a bit of a touchy issue in Canada, where people are generally pro-American, but concerned that this is a different country. And it is. Appearances are deceiving. It's psychologically quite different. And, we weren't we don't have a revolutionary tradition, so we don't have the relaxed view of proliferation of firearms that you do. And we don't have the legacy of slavery, not because of any virtue, but there was no commercial reason to have slaves here because we had no tropical crops to harvest. So, so we don't have that legacy of residual hostility and antagonism. It's a different country, but a friendly one. And this is just very unfortunate. And, I'm a strong supporter of the president. I write in the United States and elsewhere, and I'm generally very supportive of him, but I think he has made a mistake here.
1: As recently as August 18th, the president posted that a deal was supposedly done. He even suggested, Conrad, that the Keystone Pipeline project would be resurrected. Then 10 days later, everything collapsed, with Mr. Carney citing last-minute demands that he considered unfair and uneconomic. What really happened at the table, do you think, and did the prime minister make the right call walking away from that deal?
2: This is, of course, the key issue. And even in my things I've written in this country, supporting the general Canadian position, but expressing a desire for a less histrionic formulation of it, the opposition party, Conservative Party, which came very close in the last election, has asked for Parliament to be convoked, which it normally is not sitting at this time of year, and has asked for the publication of the term cited by the United States that the Prime Minister invoked in order to break up the negotiations. And until we see that, I don't know, so I'm just guessing. I would have thought that the Prime Minister, Mark Carney, would not lie to the country on an issue like that. It would be too dangerous because it would undoubtedly come out before the next election, and that would be too damaging. But I think we're probably in an area where there's a legitimate difference of opinion, where where the United States took a position it thought was justified, and he thought it wasn't justified, he, Carney. But until we see what actually allegedly caused this breakup, this not a continuation of negotiations that hadn't been completed yet, but actually the rather dramatic act of saying negotiations are over, we're imposing our own retaliatory sanctions. Until we see that, we don't know. But would I bet the ranch on Carney being absolutely a straight arrow in this? No, I would not. But I don't want to be unfair to him.
1: Well, the U.S. has now levied 50% tariffs on roughly $20 billion worth of Canadian goods. Ottawa's dollar-for-dollar retaliation is set to land on September 8th. What does Canada actually stand to lose in a prolonged fight with the U.S., if anything? And might it stand to gain something should it outlast the pressure?
2: Here you get into a complicated area. Obviously, tariffs cost what they cost. Now, if we keep escalating, goodness knows where it will all end. It'll have absurd costs on imported items in both countries. But if it stops here, it's a bit painful, but it's bearable. The worst problem is already in place in the steel and aluminum industries. But if we keep escalating, we provide 25% of your aluminum, and we do provide all of your imported electricity. Now, that's only about 1% of the electricity, but that still serves 3.5 million Americans. And, all sorts of bad things could happen here. It could literally become these two distinguished countries acting like two children in a sandbox throwing sandballs at each other. And surely we can do better than that. But somebody has got to initiate that. But you get into another area that's, I think, not much appreciated in the U.S., and it's understandable that it isn't. Canadians are capable, and Carney's playing this card, of turning this into a great test of Canada's strength, sovereignty, and legitimacy. And Trump's making it easy for him by these insulting remarks about the 50%. And look, we've got 41 million people here. We are a G7 country. And we're not going to be treated like Delaware or Wyoming or something. And this does bother Canadians. Everything's to proportion. No one doubts the correlation of forces between the U.S. and Canada. But why bother doing it?
1: Yeah, well, you spoke earlier of kicking and throwing things in a sandbox. This was the president in the Oval Office today. Watch.
3: So this is Lake Ontario in Canada and in the United States. But we're going to make a little change. We're going to call it something different than Lake Ontario. We're going to call it Lake America. And all it takes is a good pen and some intelligence. So Lake Ontario, that's gone. Lake America. So now we have a lake, and now we have a gulf. Because we have the Gulf of America, and now we have Lake America, without the of. Thank you very much, everybody. Enjoy Lake America.
1: So he signed this executive order, Conrad, renaming Lake Ontario. Your reaction to that provocative rename, and how do you think it goes down in Canada among the people?
2: Yeah, well, they don't like it, you know, and obviously they don't like it. But in a way, it's amusing. Most Canadians, I think, would not find it particularly hilarious. But as I say, my suggestion is we announce that we're now referring to the lake where Chicago's at the south end of it is Lake Canada. But, I think some would find it amusing, but most would think it was just another annoying act of Trump's to make us feel like an absurd group of people who just didn't happen to our great misfortune to be Americans, and we're not a serious country. And Canadians, most of them, are sensitive on that issue. I mean, it is, in fact, one of the world's 10 or 12 most important countries, and it's rather a successful country. And, I mean, I said to our mutual dear friend, Laura Ingraham, I sent her an email after a program last night saying that she shouldn't be quite so dismissive of the Canadian view. She's bought the line that Carney had a temper tantrum. Well, there's more to it than that. I mean, do you really need to tell a country you're having a trade disagreement with that they should be a state, one single state of the U.S. with a population bigger than California's, and they don't really make it as a country? I mean, it is unnecessarily annoying. I mean, not to me. I think it's a comedy in many ways, but most Canadians are not so philosophical.
1: I have to say, I find it funny, too, but I see the international repercussions and the Canadian repercussions of this, which are not good. On October 19th, Albertans are voting on a non-binding referendum that could open the door to a future vote on separation from Canada. Now, Lord Black, does this movement have any real chance? I mean, could Alberta survive as an independent nation? I know you're a Quebec boy. They tried this a number of times. Didn't work out so well.
2: This is a little more complicated. Quebec tried a trick question twice. It was, do you want to eat your cake and still have it in front of you? It was, the question wasn't, do you want to secede? It was, do you authorize negotiations to create independence with association? Do you want all the good things of Canada, but exchange embassies with the rest of the world? Well, the population didn't even vote yes for that. And the current polls in Quebec are 70-30 against independence. And the separatist leader there, who may win the election that's about to be called, which doesn't mean the province is separate, has said that he won't hold a referendum until Trump is retired, which shows what a farce it is. That we have to wait for the American president to retire before this ridiculous separatist leader in Quebec is going to put that question, and they can't win there. On Alberta, it's different. The issue is their ability to export oil and gas. It's in that sense the Texas of Canada. That's where the oil and gas is. And if they seceded, yes, they would be a howling success. They could abandon income taxes, never accept another telephone call from Ottawa, and they'd be the most prosperous country in the world. They'd be the greatest petro state in the world. 5 million people, rich country, great ranching country, manufacturing, and unlimited oil reserves. They would just have to get the oil out through the U.S. So that would work. But Alberta doesn't want a separate. What they want is pipelines to both coasts to stay in Canada and export their oil and gas. And the prime minister, who was one of these eco geeks before he got this job and was opposed to these things, has said in principle he's happy to have a pipeline. So if the answer to your question is no, there's no way the separatists will win that vote in a few weeks. But if the government, federal government, flip flops and says no dice, Alberta, you're not exporting anything, then they would secede. Yeah. Furthermore, they'd be right to secede. But that's not going to happen. We're not committing suicide up here.
1: Okay, I need to talk about something so important that I've been tracking for a while here, and I've been wanting to get your opinion on this. An historic house of worship in New Brunswick. A 68-year-old man's been arrested and charged with arson. Now, a recent study, Conrad, by the MacDonald Laurier Institute found arson attacks on Canadian churches have more than doubled since 2021. Nearly 100 Yes. churches have been damaged and destroyed, and fewer than 4% of those cases are prosecuted. What is driving, first of all, these church burnings, Lord Black?
2: Yeah, well, it is an outrage. And that institute, MacDonald Laurier, does do a good job. And I'm glad to see their people getting on television on foreign news broadcasts a lot more. I spoke at their anniversary the other day. The answer here is a distinctly Canadian one. It is completely misplaced hostility over the alleged role of the various churches, the whole range of Christian churches, Catholic, Protestant, mm-hmm. and even some Orthodox, their alleged historical mistreatment of Native people, what we used to call Indians. And, and this has been wildly exaggerated. And my own theory, which I've propagated up here, is that this is Canada's mm-hmm. attempt, as it usually imitates the U.S., since we never had slavery here. I mean, there were 60 slaves in French Canada when the British took over, but they had a system for working themselves into a state of emancipation, and it was canceled. Mm-hmm. And it was canceled in English Canada in 1791, when there were only a few thousand people here. And we never had it other than the native people enslaving other native tribes. Mm-hmm. And that was abolished too. So our imitation is, since we can't complain about that and demand reparations for slaves' descendants, is to invent this myth, which the native victimhood industry has very wisely exploited, that we attempted genocide against the native people, the indigenous people, which is rubbish, absolute rubbish. Mm-hmm. And it reached the point where, on the supposition, the unsubstantiated supposition, that 200 native children who were attending a native residential school had died and they were secretly buried 150 years ago. Yes. On this basis, the former Prime Minister Justin Trudeau lowered the Canadian flag everywhere in the world, our embassies everywhere, for 6 months in shame. And it then emerged that no such thing happened. There are no graves there. There are no people there. Right. There are no Indian people, nothing, not groundhogs. It's a fraud. And we had our flags down all over the world. My friends in London were going through Trafalgar Square and say, has every ex-prime minister in Canada died in sequence? What's the flag down for? And this is what we did. And it was in that atmosphere that kooks, and all countries have them, go out and burn these churches down. It is not a profound movement. It's a freakish movement. And there is finally a turning of the tide and a recognition that we've gone completely overboard in flagellating ourselves about the treatment of natives. They went to these residential schools because the native population was so scattered. We couldn't have a school for every five native children. So they had to live in the school. So they then confected all these stories about mistreatment of the natives. Well, there must have been some. There are some teachers always in every system that do abuse the children, but that wasn't our policy. And they took down statues of the founder of our country, John A. Macdonald, who was a great statesman and acknowledged to be so by Lincoln and Palmerston, Gladstone, and Disraeli as contemporaries. They took down his statue, and he gave the vote to the natives. I mean, he did nothing but help them. So that's just a single fatuous Canadian bit of nonsense that is now ending.
1: Wow. What's the state of faith in Canada before I leave you? And is there any, the first instinct is people think this is religious combat being played out in these arsons.
2: No, absolutely. Well, the Roman Catholics are about half the population. But the French, who used to be extremely devout and maintained a very high birth rate, that will stop in a minute. They secularized about 50 years ago, and their birth rate came down. And in order to maintain an adequate number of French Canadians in the country to be politically influential, they've admitted a great many Haitians and Lebanese and Moroccans. Now, their French is something that would startle a member of the French Academy, but in theory, they speak French. But they have no interest in Quebec nationalism, so separatism in that problem is declining. But in religious terms, it's a not quite as practicing a country as the U.S., but as in the U.S., the Roman Catholics in English Canada are quite strong. They've had that overreaction in Quebec. And the evangelicals are quite strong. The mainline Protestants are slipping, but there's no significant hostility between the religions, whatever, other than this regrettable outbreak of anti-Semitism that's afflicted all our countries.
1: Mm-hmm. Conrad Black, we will leave it there. I thank you for being here. You can follow Conrad on X at Conrad M. Black. Thank you, Lord Black.
2: Thank you, Ray. Good to see you.
1: Over on the Arroyo Grande podcast, after recording this latest episode, I kept thinking, please release me, let it go. I sat down with legendary singer Engelbert Humperdinck for a wide-ranging conversation about his extraordinary career, his mysterious 50-year feud with Tom Jones, his friendship with Elvis Presley, and the role his faith and prayer played during his late wife Patricia's battle with Alzheimer's. He's 90 years old. Can you believe that? He's got a new album, Faithful, out, and he's on a world tour. 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This week, Christopher Nolan brings his version of Homer's The Odyssey to theaters nationwide. My next guest is about to release his own examination of Homer, a Catholic look at the epic poem and its surprising hold on the American soul. He's a professor of political science at the University of Notre Dame and author of American Odyssey, What an Ancient Story Reveals About Our Divided Souls. Please welcome Dr. Patrick Deneen to the show. Patrick, thanks for being here. Why 2,800 years later is the story of Odysseus still so gripping and relevant to Western audiences, Patrick?
4: Yeah, it's among the oldest stories in the world and yet also the most contemporary. You have a story about a man who has traveled the known world, seen incomprehensible sights, encountered gods and beasts, mythical creatures, all variety of possible imaginary creatures. And all along, what he desperately wants is to return home. And so this is a story both about human restlessness, the desire to explore and to know and to encounter the unknown, a very Augustinian theme of restlessness, mm-hmm. one might add, but also that desire finally to rest at home. And of course, it's a pre-Christian story, but nevertheless, one that I think resonates for those of us who live in a Christian and a post-Christian world. Mm-hmm.
1: You argue in this book that it isn't nostalgia driving this appetite, that it's actually recognition. What is it specifically about the American character that responds to this ancient poem in the way it does?
4: So I think in many ways the ancient poem sets up a dynamic that is, you could say, has been intensified in its realization in the kind of westernmost part of the story, which is America since its founding. Mm-hmm. This is a country, of course, that's founded by people who traveled from elsewhere to come to a new world. And so it is about that restless spirit of discovery. And the American character is, of course, among its most iconic forms is the pioneer, the explorer, the astronaut, the wayfarer, but also that people came here to make a home, to settle down. We're not only pioneers, we're settlers, and to settle and establish roots. So this story, this very ancient story, I think appeals to us, and we can see, I think, this weekend with the outpouring of people to see this film, mm-hmm. it's not just Christopher Nolan's version, it's a story that speaks to all of us.
1: Yeah. Odysseus has gone 20 years in the story, 10 fighting a war he didn't start, and another 10 trying to get home to the wife who he hasn't laid eyes on since she was young, Penelope. Meanwhile, she's holding off a house full of suitors with nothing but her wits and her loom. What does Homer understand about marriage and fidelity that modern storytelling has simply forgotten?
4: It's remarkable. If we remember, it's not just a war that Odysseus doesn't start. It's a war that's fought over an adultery. Mm. It's Helen, of course, Helen, who's not of Troy, who is either abducted or perhaps leaves willingly to join Paris of Troy. And a huge 10-year war is fought over this adultery. And so we can see that what Homer is portraying is that disturbance in the home necessarily leads to disturbance in the polity and in the cosmic order of things, that there's a connection between something we see as so private and something that is so profoundly public as a kind of world-engulfing war, as it was perceived at the time, and that the war can, in a sense, only be truly finished when peace and order and stability is restored in the home. And this is why, of course, Penelope is such a central character. She's the anti-Helen. She is the faithful wife who defends the home and remains ready for the return of her husband. And so the war ends not on the plains of Troy. It ends, in a sense, in the bed of Odysseus and his wife, Penelope.
1: Yeah, you know, that's a great point you raised, Patrick, and it makes me think of something the Pope said a few weeks ago. He was asked about sexual morality, and he said, well, that's not the most important morality. You know, I want us to consider justice and freedom of speech and all of that. But actually, what you're saying here and what Homer is saying is that is the most important morality because it's foundational to everything else.
4: Right. Yeah. There's no drawing some kind of a line between those things. That what we certainly see is that justice can only be achieved when there's justice in the home. Mm. And the disorder of adultery and the disorder of infidelity to the marital ties can't be contained simply to the walls, four walls of a home. If we see disturbance in our political order today, in our social and moral order, I think it's fair to say that there's a straight line between, you could say, the immorality that now seems to define the sexual domain, and what we see now in the streets and in the polity at large.
1: Boy, yeah, is that insightful. You're so right. Look, there's real temptation in this story, too. Calypso offers Odysseus an island paradise, immortality, with no consequences. He turns it all down for his wife and, you know, his little kingdom. What is Homer saying about sacrifice and what really matters in life through that moment?
4: Yeah, so one of the things I really emphasize in the book is that the Odyssey is in some ways the primer on what it is to be a human, that always and everywhere humans are tempted to be less than human or more than human. We could say this is to be beastly or to attempt to be like gods. And Odysseus is quite good at resisting, in a way, both of these temptations. He's not perfect, but on the one hand, he resists the temptation of the lotus eaters, right, the kind of exist in a drug-like stupor that, you know, we know well from, you know, those who want to just simply play video games and smoke marijuana all day. But he's also really quite remarkable in doing something that very few mortals can do, which is to decline the offer of immortality. And I think really what the driving force of all of this is that he remains human by keeping his eye on going home, on his fidelity and his ultimately his commitment to Penelope, his son, his kingdom, his home.
1: Yeah, so you're really, that it's not a house he's going back to, but home. And I guess after 250 years in our nation, why does that theme of homecoming and moral order resonate more than this incredible journey that he goes on?
4: Well, I think in one way it's a coincidence that the film and the 250th celebration of our Declaration of Independence both are occurring in the same month. But at a deeper level, it's very fitting, and it feels almost as if it could have been planned, it might have been.
1: Yeah.
4: Because, of course, Americans are the restless people. We're always looking for more. We are a very pioneering, innovative people. But ultimately, I think all of our journeying, our pioneering, our exploring is about making homes. And we have maybe a temptation to forget that as we celebrate American freedom, American independence, mm-hmm. American liberty. We need to remember also that it's about American commitment and duty and sacrifice, and that our nation rests on, you know, our freedom rests on our capacity to be creatures of commitment and obligation and duty.
1: Yeah, and this anniversary affords us the occasion to talk about Jefferson and Adams and so many of the founders who

0: this is the Odyssey, that could quote the Iliad. But what we could say is that effort to be a human being in a world of temptation, of bestial and godlike temptations, they knew well that a government that sought especially to elevate us in virtue without promoting the idea that we could make ourselves into gods, that's a deeply classical set of lessons that they certainly were bringing to bear.
1: And it was part of the shared culture that the whole world at the time, or learned men, read society. They were reading from that common lexicon of classics. So it informed not only their culture, their manners, their way of being, but the way they saw the world, which is, I think, we have so many competing narratives now in our culture, and so few that we agree on. It's why you see all that disharmony among people and the disunity we see in our own country. But I love the way you trace that same pattern of homecoming through quintessential American works like The Wizard of Oz, Huck Finn, It's a Wonderful Life, and so many others. What does it tell you that American storytellers keep reaching back to these Homerian themes and structures?
0: Yeah, so I think that's exactly right, Raymond. I try to pair various themes that are central in the Odyssey to iconic texts and films in the American tradition in order to demonstrate that we are very much under the same set of sort of, you could say, literary cultural influences, even if we don't recognize their Homeric elements. They're part of our lexicon. Right. And I simply just wanted to reconnect that, you know, sort of what we see as iconic American cultural landmarks with this very old text. I think people maybe could feel intimidated or somehow it's old and strange and no longer relevant. And yet I think by connecting a text like the Odyssey about, which is combines the idea that there's somewhere over the rainbow that might be better with the, of course, the mantra that there's no place like home. Well, is there any more Odyssean theme in our own tradition than what's articulated by Dorothy Gale?
1: Yeah. I want to talk for a moment about the Christopher Nolan film. Now, I know you haven't seen it, but the cast alone is sort of creating its own cultural skirmish. Lupita Nyong'o has been cast as Helen of Troy. Trans actor Elliot Page is Odysseus's cousin. There's a liberal use of modern vernacular and profanity weaved in the Bronze Age Ithaca in the film. They all speak English. The defense is that this is proof that Homer belongs to everybody, like Shakespeare. Your thoughts on that argument and approach?
0: Yeah, in fact, I haven't seen the film. I've read some reviews at this point. In fact, some people who were suspicious have said the film is nevertheless very powerful. I would just say, I think we should be in some ways grateful, in spite of what might be real blunders and regrettable blunders, that this has been an occasion where now we're here talking about the Odyssey. And we're able to talk about it substantively beyond whatever Nolan does with the film. If this film encourages people to go back and read the text and to think about the text and to reflect on its lessons, then we can say the movie, whatever its failings, was successful at least in promoting people to return to the roots of Western civilization. And that should be celebrated.
1: Yeah, no, I've heard some and read some reviews now where people are saying the whole film is in some ways a Trojan horse, and that Christopher Nolan is mixing it up here, deceiving the audience, deceiving the Academy, deceiving everybody in some ways, the way Odysseus does in the, you know, as the central thrust of the movie. He is a trickster, and that really is his modus operandi throughout the entire poem.
0: Yeah, that's right. Of course, he is the one who devises the Trojan horse, and he is known for his deceitfulness, his wiliness, his ability to be a trickster. I think in some ways you could say the Odyssey presents a form of heroism that doesn't rely, as the Iliad does often. The Iliad relies on the ideal of kind of strength, aristocratic force. Mm-hmm. The Odyssey is a text that celebrates intelligence, and it celebrates fidelity and loyalty, and especially fidelity and loyalty of ordinary people. And I think this should be underscored, that this is a text, of course, about figures who are royal aristocrats like Odysseus, like Penelope, but also some of its heroes include a swineherd and a servant woman, ordinary people. And I think it's necessary to underscore that this is the first time in Western literature we could say we see the inklings of the idea that you should be judged not by who you're born to, but by the content of your character. Mm-hmm. And in this case, some of the heroes are not typically hero material as would have existed

0: before. So it's a, again, it's a text that I think speaks deeply to our American sense of equality and the inherent nobility that can be seen in any human being, no matter their station.
1: Yeah, and the wily rascal, you know, nature of American, you know, the scrappy nature of Americans. American Odyssey, What an Ancient Story, reveals about our divided souls by Patrick Deneen, will be available in bookstores everywhere and online July 21st, and you can pre-order it now on Amazon or wherever you get your books. Patrick, thank you for being here. Hope you'll come back soon.
0: Absolutely. Thank you, Raymond.
1: That is all the time we have for now. Be sure to catch us next week. Until then, we'll be scouting the world over for all that is seen and unseen. On behalf of the staff and crew of EWTN News, thank you for watching. I'm Raymond Arroyo. Bye now.
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3: A lot of people presume that organized religion is somehow shallow. After all, organized religions try to define God, to put him in a box, so to speak. And wouldn't a supreme being be more vast and undefinable than that? So they end up being attracted to a spirituality that's more, well, vague. But if you think about it, Catholics claim that God is love. And if God is love, wouldn't he want to stoop down to our level so that we could know him? Wouldn't he make himself understandable and definable for our sakes? Wouldn't love choose to become as approachable as an infant or as plain as bread so that we could draw near to him, know him, and touch him? You see, we Catholics didn't put God in a box. God put himself there for our sakes, and love would do nothing less. And there's nothing more vast or more profound or more beautiful than that. This is Chris Stefanik from RealLifeCatholic.com.
4: This is a Digital Moment with Sandra McDevitt. Did you know you don't have to be a theologian to evangelize? At the Ann Arbor, Michigan Art Fair, I was handing out rosaries when approached by a young man. My grandmother prayed the rosary. Those little beads, they're Hail Marys, aren't they? Indeed, I replied. You look in good shape. Do you exercise? He told me he was preparing for a marathon and he was a runner. Ah, he said, you exercise your body. How about your soul? Never thought of that. You can pray and meditate to exercise your soul, to keep it healthy. The Annunciation, you meditate on what it was like for a young Mary to receive the news of the angel. After a little more explaining, he took the rosary and even asked if he could have a pamphlet. His grandmother planted the seed, I watered it, and another would nurture the seedling. I'm Sandra McDevitt for EWTN Radio.
5: This is Father Cedric Pizzegna. The month of August is dedicated to the Immaculate Heart of Mary. Let us pray. Hail Mary, full of grace, the Lord is with thee. Blessed art thou amongst women, and blessed is the fruit of thy womb, Jesus. Holy Mary, Mother of God, pray for us sinners now and at the hour of our death. Amen.
6: This is EWTN Daily Saint, where each story reminds us that holiness is possible in every age. Saint Sabina is honored as an early Christian martyr of the first century. According to ancient tradition, she was a wealthy Roman widow who converted to Christianity after witnessing her servant's steadfast devotion and martyrdom for the Christian faith. Sabina's social position initially kept her safe from persecution, but when she began using her home for Christian gatherings, the Roman authorities became aware of her Christian activities and she was arrested. Her refusal to renounce the faith led to her execution. She was martyred around the year 126. Though few details of her life survive, the Christian community of Rome preserved her memory. Centuries later, a titular church, the Basilica of Santa Sabina, was built on Rome's Aventine Hill, believed to be the site of

0: her home. May the life of Saint Sabina inspire you to grow closer to Christ today. Saint Sabina, pray for us. To sign up for the Daily Saint emails, please visit ewtn.com/dailysaint.
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2: 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I'm Father Cedric Pizzeña, the host. 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Welcome to Live with Passion. I'm Father Cedric Pizzeña. I'm producing a series about faith. We walk by faith and not by sight. I want to talk with you in this episode about God's love, perhaps the foundational truth that the Bible gives to us, that God loves us. And this episode is called, You Are Loved. This comes from Romans chapter 8. Paul writes about God's love where he says, in all things, we are more than conquerors through him who loved us. For I am sure that neither death nor life, nor angels nor principalities, or height nor depth, nor anything in all creation will be able to separate us from the love of God that comes to us in Christ Jesus our Lord. I want to have Romans 8 put on my tombstone. That is such a beautiful verse that nothing, whatever it is, not even death, can separate us from the love of God that comes to us in Christ Jesus. In fact, death isn't going to separate us. Death is going to prove to unite us to the love of God. Many of you have been watching me for years. Some of you have read my book, Death, the Final Surrender, and you know that I have had two near-death experiences. And in those near-death experiences, when I went through the tunnel and I met God, what happened was death was just a channel of experiencing God's love. Death isn't going to separate us from God. Death is going to bring us directly to God. And that's exactly what I want to talk about in this episode, God's love, because I'm producing a series called We Walk by Faith and Not by Sight. And oftentimes, we don't feel the love of God. And it says in the scriptures, 1 John, we believe in the love that God has for us. So even if you don't feel it, I want you to believe it. I want you to trust. We walk by faith and not by sight. We walk by trust and not by feelings. Everybody wants the feelings, and I hope you get it, and I hope this episode gives it to you. I'm going to talk about God's love in terms of being like a mother for her child. One of my earliest memories is of my mother, and she was, I don't know, I was probably about 4 years old, 2 years old, 3 years old. She was scrunching me close to her, and it was so tight that I was being smothered by my mother. I was the third of three children and the only boy, and my mom loved me, and I loved my mom. I felt cherished, felt safe, felt cared for, felt precious. Even if you didn't have a good vision of your mother, if your mother was abusive or really didn't show her love for you, you can still experience the love of God in a deep personal way. But to me, a mother's love like that, that hugging and being at a mother's breast when you're a little baby and the mother's love for you. You see, you come out of your mother attached by an umbilical cord, and you're connected. And that connection never falters. I love what it says in the prophet Isaiah. Even if a mother should forget the child of her womb, I will never forget you, my people. I have carved you in the palm of

my hand. Wow. God's love for us is even more than a mother for her little baby. That is so deep and intense, and God cherishes us so powerfully. God's love is unconditional, just like a mom. It's not based on our behavior, but our behavior actually helps us to receive God's love. And our behavior is important because it's not going to influence whether or not God loves us, but rather how we can soak it in. A mother's love is very unconditional. I know a mother whose son, teenage son, is addicted to drugs. He's been into rehab. And even though he has not recovered from that addiction, she still loves him, just the way he is. He is her son. She has another son who is sick, has to go to the doctor, receive treatments. She does not abandon him. She gives herself to her son and to help him become healthy. Nothing can break the bond. And I love that because that is a transferal toward the way God loves us. Even though we're not perfect, even though we're sick with sin, God is still there for us. In fact, that mother lives for her children, and may I say that God lives for us. And he loves us so much that, as you know, he sent Jesus to save us, to redeem us, to free us from our sins. Mother's love is affectionate, caring, intense, relentless. Please get this. I love what Isaiah says about how God loves us even more than a mother. And you may not feel God, but trust me, God is closer to you than you are to yourself. He's right there with you right now as you're watching, as you're listening by radio, right there. We don't walk by feelings. We walk by faith, not by sight. We believe in the love that God has for us. That's 1 John. And that perhaps is the most major truth that the Bible gives us, that we are loved by God. And this series, of course, is about walking by faith, believing, trusting in God's love for us, even when we don't feel it, more than a mother for her child. If you look up the definition of the word love in the dictionary, you'll come across words like caring, intense affection, interest, pleasure in another, emotional connection. You see, we are precious to God.

God created us before the world began. We are precious to Him, and He has great affection for us, intense caring. And one truth I want to impress upon you is that God's love does not fade. In fact, there's a psalm in the Bible, we pray it at Liturgy of the Hours, we religious priests and sisters and brothers. God's love endures forever. And we pray that over and over and over again. God's love endures forever. You see, oftentimes people get into a relationship and they go, oh, I love you. And they do for a while, but then the feelings fade and the love fades. But God's love endures. It's more than feelings, more than a decision. God's love is rock solid, and you can trust, believe, and completely know that God loves us. It's a love that is not going to ever fade. I love what it says in the scriptures, that the height and the depth and the length and the breadth of God's love, Paul prays that we would experience this. That's what I hope for in this episode. Just simply by hearing the truth, believing in it, you sense how close God is to you, and that He loves you more than your mother ever can, than your father ever did. His love for us is so intense and affectionate. Another way of trying to grasp God's love, let's look at it a little different way, is that of a husband and a wife. Through the prophet Hosea in the Old Testament, believe it or not, God actually proposes to us. He says, I will betroth you to myself in fidelity and love. Can you imagine that? God proposing to His people, saying that, I will marry you. How beautiful is that? Those of you who are married, you know what that is. It's a love relationship. I will betroth you to myself in love and faithfulness. God actually wants a relationship with us of which a marriage is but a symbol. Remember what I said is love is unconditional. It's not conditioned on our behavior, but our behavior can help us to receive it. A lot of people don't receive it because their behavior toward God isn't what it could be. But as you surrender to God and you give yourself more and more to God, you soak it in. It's kind of like if you've ever seen a sunflower, it gravitates toward the sun. Same way with obedience and doing God's will. You gravitate toward the sun and you soak it in. Something very wonderful. God loves us and proposes to us. And after all we've done wrong, even after we've been flippant and disobedient and disregarded God and His will, time and time again, God still loves us. You see, we can't out-sin God's love. I'm not giving you permission to sin. I'm just simply telling you the truth, that we are still loved because we can't change God. And this is the way God is. The foundational truth in the scriptures about God comes from 1 John, real short, God is love. Love isn't just something that God does. This is who God is. Unconditional love, no matter how you are. In fact, if you just tuned into this program and you really haven't been going to church and you're not quite sure about God, I want you to understand that you are loved. God is the one who created you, and He's calling you back, just like Hosea called back Gomer, took her back. Whatever your past is, no matter what you've done or how long it's been, He's taking you back right now, hopefully through this program. And if you are going to church, yes, that's a great time to soak in the love of God by watching religious programs, listening on the radio, going to church. That's exactly what I'm talking about. Obedience to God's will help you to soak in God's love, just like the sunflower to the sun. And I hope you feel it.

The truth is that we can't out-sin God's love. 1633, the Dutch painter Rembrandt, you all heard of him, he loved to paint gospel scenes. He painted something called the Raising of the Cross. And in this painting, he showed the four executioners raising the cross. But interestingly, one of the executioners had the same clothes that Rembrandt had.

wore the same cap that Rembrandt, the painter, wore. Rembrandt was painting himself into the painting, the raising of the cross, as an executioner. And what was he saying? Rembrandt was saying that every one of us put Jesus on that cross. And he was also saying, Jesus stayed on the cross because and for every one of us. The truth is, all of us have put Jesus on the cross because of our sins. But the bottom line is that he still loves us, even though we crucified him, even though our sins put him to death. And then there's that John 3:16, the most famous verse in the Bible that we all know about. For God so loved the world that he gave us Jesus. Not only does Jesus love us, God the Father loves us. God the Holy Spirit is the love of God poured into our hearts. So it's the Blessed Trinity. For God so loved the world that he gave his only begotten Son, that whosoever believes, we walk by faith and not by sight, we walk believing, may not perish, but have everlasting life with God in heaven and the glory of love that will be revealed at the wedding feast of the Lamb. Wow. This is what love is, revealed in the cross. It's sacrificial. It's affectionate, as I talked about. It's unconditional, but it's sacrificial. Those of you who are parents, you understand that. Those of you who are married, you understand that too. You forgive each other. You're generous toward each other. You love each other. Yeah, it's sacrificial. You give each other your time. That's exactly what God does. And even if you don't feel God's love, I want to feel it, everybody says. Yeah, I do too. And there are times when you get to soak it in. But most of the time, you don't really feel it. You don't really experience it. But that's when we walk by faith and not by sight. That's the name of this series. And I want you to believe in the love that God has for you. It's so true and it's so beautiful. We believe. That's John, 1 John 4:16. God's number one characteristic in the scriptures, and we know this, that defines God more than any other feature, more than his almighty power, more than his sovereignty, it's his love. Paul tells us in Romans that nothing can separate us from this love. Not even your sin can separate you from God's love. As I began my episode here, not even death will separate you from God's love. That is such a beautiful statement, right from the scriptures. And God proves his love by sending his Son to die on the cross for us. If you want proof of God's love, meditate upon a crucifix. Look at the cross. That is proof of God's love for you. It's proof of Jesus' love for you. Even when you don't feel loved, take a moment and look. In fact, it says in Romans that while we were yet sinners, God proves his love for us by sending his Son to die for us. It wasn't when you got your act all together and you went to church and you stopped sinning and you quit all your addictions and went into recovery. No, it's while we were in the midst of our sins, while we weren't perfect. And again, some of you are watching this and you're not going to church and you're maybe you have an addiction or you haven't been really spending any time in prayer. You are loved right now in the midst of it. That's the proof of God's love, that he loves you just as you are. But he loves you too much to leave you that way. He will take you and bring you deeper, bring you to an experience of his love. God's love has done such a work in my life. I'll share that with you in just a moment. But in the Catholic Church, we celebrate sacraments, something called sacraments. And one of our predominant sacrament is something called Eucharist or Mass. And it's the celebration of the sacrifice of Jesus on the cross for you and me, for all of us. And in the early church, Mass was called an agape feast. Agape is a Greek word for the unconditional love of God. So that's exactly what Mass or Eucharist is. It's the giving of the body and the blood of Christ for us. It's receiving God's love. It's an agape feast. Another sacrament in the Catholic Church, reconciliation or confession. That's when our sins are forgiven. No matter who we are, no matter how long it's been, no matter what we've done, through the blood of Christ, forgiveness is given to us.
through the love of God.

God, we are forgiven at the cross through the sacrament of reconciliation. And it's all because of God's love. And then, of course, the anointing of the sick is another sacrament. That's when we take the consecrated oil, oil that's been prayed over and set apart, and God's love is soothing. His affection is healing. And sometimes it even brings cure to the body, but definite healing to the heart, especially the wounds of guilt and shame, the anointing of the sick. And I pray that this will be like soothing oil for you right now as you watch this episode, that will bring healing to you. And then, of course, the sacrament of marriage is another sacrament. That's when the love of God is mediated through people. A husband for a wife, forgiving and caring. A wife for a husband, spending time with him and overlooking his faults. God's love comes to you through people. God's love is there. Soak it in, especially through the sacraments. And then the scriptures tell us that, get this, even before the world began, how old is the world? 9 billion years? We're not even quite sure. The universe, the earth, wow. Even before that, God had a plan, and he loved us, loved you, had you in mind, had me in mind, even before the universe was created. We can't even grasp that. That's the height and the depth and the length and the breadth of God's love. And Paul prays that we would experience that. This is something beautiful that comes forth from the scriptures. I'm a fan of music. I remember a song by a singer named Dan Fogelberg, sang a song called Longer. And the verses go like, longer than there's been fishes in the ocean, higher than any bird ever flew, longer that there's been stars up in the heavens, I've been in love with you. Think about that when you go outside and you look at the stars, that before those stars came to be, God had a plan to create you, to bring you into life, to give you eternity, and he loves you. I have experienced this love of God in those near-death experiences that I talked about, but also in the Holy Spirit. Many people don't know who the Holy Spirit is, but the Holy Spirit is the very presence and person of God, literally, as it says in the scriptures, poured, think of water being poured, poured into our hearts. The Holy Spirit is love, and you have this living within you. You have this liquid love, this living love poured into your heart. And this love, again, endures forever, unconditional, very affectionate, more than a mother for her child, more than a husband for a wife. And this is what I simply want to proclaim to you. Believe in the love that God has for you.

0: oh, if I had one sermon to preach, that would be it, about the love of God, because the love of God for me has been transformative, has changed me. I am not the same person that I was before I encountered God's love. That is for sure. God's love has changed me. I will never be the same because God's love for me, I try to reciprocate and give love to others. I try to be generous. I try to be forgiving because I've experienced this and I want to become like what I've experienced. That's the Christian journey, isn't it? We walk by faith and not by sight. Because of God's love, I avoid addictions. Why? Because I am blessed. I am loved. I want to reciprocate God's love back to Him, not by being addicted, not by sinning, but by being obedient and trying to embrace God's will. See, God's love changes you, changes your motivations, changes your will. And I don't participate in self-sabotage. What you see is what you get. I don't live a double life. No self-sabotage there. But if you don't know God's love, it's almost like you have self-hate instead of self-love. You got to love yourself, exercise, take care of yourself, eat right, go to the doctor or the dentist. Have a healthy self-love. That's what God's love does. It makes us righteous, makes us right, brings justice into our life. So many people are rejecting themselves. Read a book by Norman Vincent Peale called The Power of Positive Thinking. I talk about this book in other episodes, but he said the number one thing that people do about themselves is self-deprecation. They put themselves down. They say, I can't. I'm no good. I'll never amount to. I'm not perfect. You know, that whole thing. And I know that because I used to say that about myself all the time to the point where I suffered panic attacks because I was so afraid. But God's love changed all that, not in an instant, but gave me the courage to face my fears, to say, I'm more than a conqueror through His love. I can do it, and I am doing it. It's revolutionizing God's love, what it does in a person's life. Wow. I became very courageous, and I respect myself for that because I used to be so fearful. And even though I struggled with body image and self-image, and many people do, that's the human condition, I embraced myself and I accomplished. And I discovered that my net worth is not my self-worth. That my self-worth comes from God's love. And you cannot know who you are until you know whose you are. And of course, you know whose you are when you are loved. I used to be a tavern, but now I'm a temple. And it's so crucial to have your identity changed by the love of God. Your self-esteem, your self-worth, because you are a child of God. And that's simply what I'm proclaiming to you right now. You may not feel it, you can't see it, you don't always know it, but I want you to believe in the love that God has for you. More than a mother's love for her little baby. More than a husband for a wife, more than a wife for a husband. Unconditional, affectionate, everlasting, enduring forever. This is the good news. And this series proclaims that we walk by faith, by believing, not by sight. And it says right in the scripture, 1 John, we believe in the love that God has for us. And as you believe, and as you hear this, faith comes by hearing, I believe it's going to open you up to an experience of grace. And that's what Paul prayed for, that we would know the height, the depth, and the length, and the breadth of God's love and experience this love. I'm praying that you will know that you are affectionately cared for. Cast your cares on God because God cares for you. And as you do, and as you experience God's love, you will know that you know that you're on the way to heaven. If you're Catholic and you go to Mass and you celebrate the sacraments, know that you are forgiven and that you are loved. And if you're not Catholic, simply believe in the love that God has for you. And I pray that you will experience this love and know who you are in Christ. May Almighty God bless you, and don't just live with passion. Thank you so much for listening to my program on the EWTN Radio Network. 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May Almighty God bless you, the Father, the Son, and the Holy Spirit. Amen.
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2: In the Gospel for the 22nd Sunday of Ordinary Time, we hear our Lord issue a rebuke to Simon Peter, saying, "Get behind me, Satan. You are an obstacle to me. You are thinking not as God does, but as human beings do." This unusual correction given by our Lord to the first pope reminds us of how important it is to think with the mind of Christ. In very basic terms, there are two ways for us to approach reality. We can either let God's truth be the judge of our life, or we can make our life the arbiter of God's truth. When we approach our life from God's truth, we learn more than we could ever know and benefit from understanding ourselves in the light of the one who created us, redeemed us, and made us for eternal life. When we, however, judge God's plan and God's will by the light of our own intellect, well, then we end up not understanding anything at all, not changing anything at all, and really just frustrated in general. What Jesus indicates to Simon Peter, he says to us as well, stop thinking as human beings do. Think as God does. Faith, in other words, is not a limitation to the human intellect. It's an invitation to the human mind to discover and walk on a path of life deeper than anything it could ever dream of. How refreshing and how inspiring it is to see Jesus express passion and emotion behind the work that he is doing on the cross, to not see us reduce it in the least, but rather enter into it and let it transform us in the way that it's supposed to. In the final analysis, choosing to believe in God just plain makes sense. And trusting in God is the surest way to success. Today, let's let our Lord correct us, and let's let him lead us to the good things he promised.
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0: The Glorious Mysteries of the Holy Rosary with Mother Angelica and the nuns of Our Lady of the Angels Monastery.
1: In the name of the Father, and of the Son, and of the Holy Spirit.
2: Amen.
1: I believe in God, the Father Almighty, Creator of heaven and earth, and in Jesus Christ, His only Son, our Lord, who was conceived by the Holy Spirit, born of the Virgin Mary, suffered under Pontius Pilate, was crucified, died, and was buried. He descended into hell. The third day He rose again from the dead. He ascended into heaven and sits at the right hand of God, the Father Almighty, from whence He shall come to judge the living and the dead.

0: Our Father, who art in heaven, hallowed be thy name. 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
1: Give us

0: Hail Mary, full of grace, the Lord is with thee. Blessed art thou among women, and blessed is the fruit of thy womb, Jesus.
1: Holy Mary, Mother of God, pray for us sinners now and at the hour of our death. Amen.
0: Hail Mary, full of grace, the Lord is with thee. Blessed art thou among women, and blessed is the fruit of thy womb, Jesus.
1: Holy Mary, Mother of God, pray for us sinners now and at the hour of our death. Amen.
0: Hail Mary, full of grace, the Lord is with thee. Blessed art

0: art thou amongst women, and blessed is the fruit of thy womb, Jesus.
1: Holy Mary, Mother of God, pray for us sinners now and at the hour of our death. Amen.
0: Glory be to the Father, and to the Son, and to the Holy Spirit. First glorious mystery, the resurrection.
2: All the trials, sufferings, heartaches, and disappointments will seem as nothing compared to the glory your sufferings merited for us. They shall all seem like a dream, and the vision of your face will fill our souls with exquisite joy.
0: Our Father, who art in heaven, hallowed be thy name. Thy kingdom come. Thy will be done on earth as it is in heaven.
1: Give us this day our daily bread, and forgive us our trespasses, as we forgive those who trespass against us. And lead us not into temptation, but deliver us from evil. Amen.
0: Hail Mary, full of grace, the Lord is with thee. Blessed art thou among women, and blessed is the fruit of thy womb, Jesus.
1: Holy Mary, Mother of God, pray for us sinners now and at the hour of our death. Amen.
0: Hail Mary, full of grace, the Lord is with thee. Blessed art thou amongst women, and blessed is the fruit of thy womb, Jesus.
1: Holy Mary, Mother of God, pray for us sinners now and at the hour of our death. Amen.
0: Hail Mary, full of grace, the Lord is with thee. Blessed art thou amongst women, and blessed is the fruit of thy womb, Jesus.
1: Holy Mary, Mother of God, pray for us sinners now and at the hour of our death. Amen.
0: Hail Mary, full of grace, the Lord is with thee. Blessed art thou among women, and blessed is the fruit of thy womb, Jesus.
1: Holy Mary, Mother of God, pray for us sinners now and at the hour of our death. Amen.
0: Hail Mary, full of grace, the Lord is with thee. Blessed art thou among women, and blessed is the fruit of thy womb, Jesus.

0: the Lord is with thee. Blessed art thou amongst women, and blessed is the fruit of thy womb, Jesus.
1: Holy Mary, Mother of God, pray for us sinners, now and at the hour of our death. Amen.
0: Glory be to the Father, and to the Son, and to the Holy Spirit.
1: As it was in the beginning, is now, and ever shall be, world without end. Amen.
0: O my Jesus,
1: forgive us our sins, save us from the fires of hell, and lead all souls to heaven, especially those who most need thy mercy.
0: The second glorious mystery, the Ascension.
2: Dear Jesus, we want to rise above the demands of our emotions and have the courage to live in spirit and truth. Grant us the faith that is always aware of the invisible reality, the hope that trusts in your promises, and the love that seeks not itself.
0: Our Father, who art in heaven, hallowed be thy name. Thy kingdom come, thy will be done, on earth as it is in heaven.
1: Give us this day our daily bread, and forgive us our trespasses, as we forgive those who trespass against us. And lead us not into temptation, but deliver us from evil. Amen.
0: Hail Mary, full of grace, the Lord is with thee. Blessed art thou among women, and blessed is the fruit of thy womb, Jesus.

0: thou amongst women, and blessed is the fruit of thy womb, Jesus.
1: Holy Mary, Mother of God, pray for us sinners now and at the hour of our death. Amen.
0: Hail Mary, full of grace, the Lord is with thee. Blessed art thou among women, and blessed is the fruit of thy womb, Jesus.
1: Holy Mary, Mother of God, pray for us sinners now and at the hour of our death. Amen.
0: Hail Mary, full of grace, the Lord is with thee. Blessed art thou amongst women, and blessed is the fruit of thy womb, Jesus.
1: Holy Mary, Mother of God, pray for us sinners now and at the hour of our death. Amen.
0: Hail Mary, full of grace, the Lord is with thee. Blessed art thou among women, and blessed is the fruit of thy womb, Jesus.
1: Holy Mary, Mother of God, pray for us sinners now and at the hour of our death. Amen.
0: Hail Mary, full of grace, the Lord is with thee. Blessed art thou amongst women, and blessed is the fruit of thy womb, Jesus.
1: Holy

0: blessed is the fruit of thy womb, Jesus.
1: Holy Mary, Mother of God, pray for us sinners now and at the hour of our death. Amen.
0: Hail Mary, full of grace, the Lord is with thee. Blessed art thou amongst women, and blessed is the fruit of thy womb, Jesus.
1: Holy Mary, Mother of God, pray for us sinners now and at the hour of our death. Amen.
0: Hail Mary, full of grace, the Lord is with thee. Blessed art thou among women, and blessed is the fruit of thy womb, Jesus.
1: Holy Mary, Mother of God, pray for us sinners now and at the hour of our death. Amen.
0: Hail Mary, full of grace, the Lord is with thee. Blessed art thou among women, and blessed is the fruit of thy womb, Jesus.
1: Holy Mary, Mother of God, pray for us sinners, now and at the hour of our death. Amen.
0: Glory be to the Father, and to the Son, and to the Holy Spirit.
1: As it was in the beginning, is now, and ever shall be, world without end. Amen.
0: O my Jesus,
2: forgive us our sins, save us from the fires of hell, and lead all souls to heaven, especially those in most need of your mercy.
0: The third glorious mystery, the descent of the Holy Spirit.
3: Holy Spirit, give to us an increase of your gifts and the grace that assures your presence in our souls.
0: Our Father, who art in heaven, hallowed be thy name. Thy kingdom come, thy will be done, on earth as it is in heaven.
1: Give us this day our daily bread, and forgive us our trespasses, as we forgive those who trespass against us. And lead us not into temptation, but deliver us from evil. Amen.
0: Hail Mary, full of grace, the Lord is with thee. Blessed art thou among

0: women, and blessed is the fruit of thy womb, Jesus.
1: Holy Mary, Mother of God, pray for us sinners now and at the hour of our death. Amen.
0: Hail Mary, full of grace, the Lord is with thee. Blessed art thou amongst women, and blessed is the fruit of thy womb.

0: full of grace, the Lord is with thee. Blessed art thou among women, and blessed is the fruit of thy womb, Jesus.
1: Holy Mary, Mother of God, pray for us sinners now and at the hour of our death. Amen.
0: Hail Mary, full of grace, the Lord is with thee. Blessed art thou among women, and blessed is the fruit of thy womb, Jesus.
1: Holy Mary, Mother of God, pray for us sinners now and at the hour of our death. Amen.
0: Hail Mary, full of grace, the Lord is with thee. Blessed art thou amongst the women, and blessed is the fruit of thy womb, Jesus.
1: Holy Mary, Mother of God, pray for us sinners now and at the hour of our death. Amen.
0: Hail Mary, full of grace, the Lord is with thee. Blessed art thou among women, and blessed is the fruit of thy womb, Jesus.
1: Holy Mary, Mother of God, pray for us sinners now and at the hour of our death. Amen.
0: Hail Mary, full of grace, the Lord is with thee. Blessed art thou amongst women, and blessed is the fruit of thy womb, Jesus.
1: Holy Mary, Mother of God, pray for us sinners now and at the hour of our death. Amen.
0: Hail Mary, full of grace, the Lord is with thee. Blessed art thou amongst women, and blessed is the fruit of thy womb, Jesus.
1: Holy

0: and blessed is the fruit of thy womb, Jesus.
1: Holy Mary, Mother of God, pray for us sinners now and at the hour of our death. Amen.
0: Glory be to the Father, and to the Son, and to the Holy Spirit.
1: As it was in the beginning, is now, and ever shall be, world without end. Amen.
0: O my Jesus,
1: forgive us our sins, save us from the fires of hell, and lead all souls to heaven, especially those who most need thy mercy.
0: The fourth glorious mystery, the Assumption.
2: Dear Mary, Queen and Mother, let your Assumption into heaven give us the assurance and courage to be Christians in word and deed. Let us rise above the things of this world, so that our thoughts may be with you in heaven.
0: Our Father, who art in heaven, hallowed be thy name, thy kingdom come, thy will be done on earth as it is in heaven.
1: Give us this day our daily bread,
0: full of grace, the Lord is with thee. Blessed art thou amongst the women, and blessed is the fruit of thy womb, Jesus.
1: Holy Mary, Mother of God, pray for us sinners now and at the hour of our death. Amen.
0: Hail Mary, full of grace, the Lord is with thee. Blessed art thou amongst women, and blessed is the fruit of thy womb, Jesus. Full of grace, the Lord is with thee. Blessed art thou amongst women, and blessed is the fruit of thy womb, Jesus.

0: Full of grace, the Lord is with thee. Blessed art thou amongst women, and blessed is the fruit of thy womb, Jesus.
1: Holy Mary, Mother of God, pray for us sinners now and at the hour of our death. Amen.
0: Hail Mary, full of grace, the Lord is with thee. Blessed art thou amongst women, and blessed is the fruit of thy womb, Jesus.

0: Grace, the Lord is with thee. Blessed art thou amongst women, and blessed is the fruit of thy womb, Jesus.
1: Holy Mary, Mother of God, pray for us sinners, now and at the hour of our death. Amen.
0: Hail Mary, full of grace, the Lord is with thee. Blessed art thou amongst women, and blessed is the fruit of thy womb, Jesus.
1: Holy Mary, Mother of God, pray for us sinners, now and at the hour of our death. Amen.
0: Hail Mary, full of grace, the Lord is with thee. Blessed art thou amongst women, and blessed is the fruit of thy womb, Jesus.
1: Holy Mary, Mother of God, pray for us sinners, now and at the hour of our death. Amen.
0: Hail Mary, full of grace, the Lord is with thee. Blessed art thou among women, and blessed is the fruit of thy womb, Jesus.

0: the fifth glorious mystery, the coronation.
1: Dear Mother, the justice of God was not satisfied with reuniting your body and soul. So your divine Son, King and Lord, deigned to crown you as Queen of heaven and earth.
0: Our Father, who art in heaven, hallowed be thy name, thy kingdom come, thy will be done on earth as it is in heaven.
2: Give us this day our daily bread, and forgive us our trespasses, as we forgive those who trespass against us. And lead us not into temptation, but deliver us from evil. Amen.
0: Hail Mary, full of grace, the Lord is with thee. Blessed art thou among women, and blessed is the fruit of thy womb, Jesus.
2: Holy Mary, Mother of God, pray for us sinners now and at the hour of our death. Amen.
0: Hail Mary, full of grace, the Lord is with thee. Blessed art thou among women, and blessed is the fruit of thy womb, Jesus.
2: Holy Mary, Mother of God, pray for us sinners now and at the hour of our death. Amen.
0: Hail Mary, full of grace, the Lord is with thee. Blessed art thou among women, and blessed is the fruit of thy womb, Jesus.
2: Holy Mary,
0: Hail Mary, full of grace, the Lord is with thee. Blessed art thou among women, and blessed is the fruit of thy womb, Jesus.
2: Holy Mary, Mother of God, pray for us sinners, now and at the hour of our death. Amen.
0: Hail Mary, full of grace, the Lord is with thee. Blessed art thou amongst women, and blessed is the fruit of thy womb, Jesus. Hail Mary, full of grace, the Lord is with thee. Blessed art thou amongst women, and blessed is the fruit of thy womb, Jesus.

0: of grace, the Lord is with thee. 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
1: Holy Mary, Mother of God, pray for us sinners now and at the hour of our death. Amen.
0: Hail Mary, full of grace, the Lord is with thee. Blessed art thou among women, and blessed is the fruit of thy womb, Jesus.

0: Jesus.
1: Holy Mary, Mother of God, pray for us sinners now and at the hour of our death. Amen.
0: Hail Mary, full of grace, the Lord is with thee. Blessed art thou amongst women, and blessed is the fruit of thy womb, Jesus.
1: Holy Mary, Mother of God, pray for us sinners now and at the hour of our death. Amen.
0: Glory be to the Father, and to the Son, and to the Holy Spirit.
1: As it was in the beginning, is now, and ever shall be, world without end. Amen.
0: O my Jesus,
1: forgive us our sins, save us from the fires of hell, lead all souls to heaven, especially those who most need thy mercy.
0: Hail, Holy Queen.

0: Let us pray. O God,
1: whose only begotten Son, by his life, death, and resurrection, has purchased for us the glories of eternal life, grant us, we beseech you, that meditating upon these mysteries of the most holy Virgin, of the blessed Virgin Mary, we may imitate what they contain and obtain what they promise, through the same Christ our Lord. Amen.
0: May the divine assistance remain always with us.
1: And may the souls of the faithful departed, with the mercy of God, rest in peace. Amen.
0: In the name of the Father, and the Son, and the Holy Spirit.
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4: This is Father Dermot Roach. 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Heavenly Father, author of life, hear our prayer to end the scourge and darkness of abortion. 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Mary, Mother of God, intercede for us. Amen. In the name of the Father, and of the Son, and of the Holy Spirit. Amen.
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1: The most glorious work of all, to praise God in his kingdom.
0: Moved by the Spirit.
1: One who lives in love lives in God. And God lives in him.
2: What a wonderful thing is our church. This whole network is built on trust. The essence of evangelization is to tell everybody Jesus loves you.
0: We are all called to be great saints. Don't miss the opportunity.
3: Well, I forgot what I talked about last week, and I just found out it was St. Thomas. I don't know how I got to that poor guy. Anyway, we'll figure out what to talk about tonight, won't we? You know, the safest remedy against the snares of the enemy, St. Francis said, our Holy Father, is spiritual joy. And that's something that we have a hard time with. Because we have so many serious problems. And our dear Lord said to us, my joy I give to you. Well, you know, where is it? Anybody got it? I don't see anybody raising their hand. And he said, no man. And he said, man. I think that's the funniest thing. Did no man take it away from you? Well, I think a lot of things take it away. The weather will take it away. I had an uncle that would bet that it's going to rain tomorrow. Especially if you're going somewhere, have a community picnic or social or something from the parish, he'd say, nah, it's going to rain. And we call them pessimists. Well, our Lord said, I have to have, and you have to have, a spiritual joy that no man can take away. That means no, nothing, really. Man is a kind of general term. But a lot of things take our joy away because we don't like God's will. That's the whole problem. If we were to accept the will of God in every instant now, we'd all be happy. What would you be unhappy about? You wouldn't be unhappy about anything. No, we do have. I mean, there are some terrible, terrible trials in the world, terrible crosses in the world that people bear. Now, spiritual joy does not mean you're going to be ha-ha, happy, happy. You can't. But we can have a spirit of acceptance, see, about the things I cannot change. And that's spiritual joy. Now, you would think the apostles would have all the spiritual joy you can imagine. And they didn't after the resurrection. They were kind of, they didn't know what to think, really. Some of them still thought our dear Lord was some kind of prophet. And I want to take this evening my rendition. My rendition of the appearance on the shore of Tiberias. I didn't take this last week, did I? No. Okay. It's good I have people who listen. I'd never know what to say if I didn't. Now, the apostles should have had, at this point, now Jesus had already risen and he had appeared to his apostles a couple times. I would have just sat down where he was last time and waited. That's what I would have done. But Peter says, I'm hungry, I'm going fishing. What a mundane thing to think of when the Lord's going around appearing everywhere. Wouldn't you have waited around? I would have. I bet you Mary Magdalene was waiting around.

But now they said, well, I've gone fishing and kind of casual, you know. They were fishermen. They had to make a living. Now, the sons of Zebedee said, we'll go with you. There was nothing else to do. They had already seen the Lord. They didn't really know what was going on. They didn't understand the resurrection, really. So they went and got in the boat and, as usual, caught nothing. Not even a tiny little bitty fish. Now, wasn't that a humiliation, huh? You know, I've often wondered why our dear Lord chose Peter. Did you? He copped out on in a crisis. That's a no-no for an executive, right? One big leader of a new church. He copped out. He, not only that, but he denied he even knew Jesus. Now, you and I, in today's way of thinking, would have said, no, that's not the one. He can't stand a crisis. So you got to have all this pat down. See, our Lord chooses dummies. That's why I'm here. I am absolute proof that our dear Lord, if he's hard up, will go and choose somebody that absolutely has nothing to offer. And then he feeds them, and then they feed you. And that's what happened to Peter. But I always wanted to know, why would our dear Lord choose Peter, knowing, Simon, Simon, he said, Satan wanted to sift you like wheat, but I have prayed for thee that your faith fail not. And when you are converted, oh, wow, then you can convert your brothers. That's what he said to Peter. And then Peter wanted to convince him not to go to Jerusalem. You know, if you're going to die and they're going to treat you so terribly, don't go. Now, that's a nice logical answer, isn't it? See? And Lord said, get thee behind me, Satan. Ooh. Boy, one day he gives him the keys. The next day he calls him a devil. I mean, the Lord knows how to humiliate you. So if Peter felt pretty good about getting the keys, he sure was flattened out. And he did, exactly. He said, before the cock crows thrice, you will deny me twice. Whoa. You think you'd be looking around for the opportunity and dodge it. Just run away. Do something. No, he goes and starts warming himself there, putting himself in the very position the Lord warned him not to do. See, we're all like that. We just don't catch on. That's why we don't have true spiritual joy. And I'm going to go over this because I want to know, and I hope you want to know, what did Peter have? What was that hidden joy, hidden grace that Peter had that God would choose him in spite of the fact that he denied him three times? I would have said, split, buddy, you are not the one. I think all of us would have, you know. It's practical. Then none of the apostles would have passed a psychological test. I don't know who would. Thomas was a doubter. Poor Thomas, you know, he couldn't help it. If he didn't see it, he didn't believe it. The other apostles were all full of wonder, except I think Thomas gave everybody a problem. Peter, well, he spoke before he thought. Now, that can be aggravating. You know, everybody knows somebody like that. You know, you ask them, yeah, I know about that. Then you say, well, what is it? Well, I don't know. What's the difference? And you say, well, why do you say you know? I don't know, just changing my mind. And we all know people who act and then think afterwards. And that was Peter. Man went up to him one day and said, does your master pay the tax? He said, sure. So he walks in the room and our Lord says to him, Peter, who pays the taxes, the sons or the people? Oh, he had to be embarrassed. He said, the people. He said, well, go and throw whatever, what do fishermen throw? Whatever it is. And he said, you'll catch a fish, and in his mouth will be two shekels, one for you and one for me. A hook and line, thank you very much. So you see, he always said the wrong thing. So there was good reason why you and I would not have chosen Peter. But God chose Peter, see? And how many of you say, oh, I can't work for God. I mean, what would I do? Well, if you stop thinking of your

yourself, the Lord could use you for anything. You know, I'm always amazed because I've told you 1,000 times, I'm going to tell you again. I work very hard for my F's in school. I did. And I'm always amazed, you know, that I'm here. Because it doesn't make any sense, any more than Peter makes any sense. But Peter had something, and we're going to find out tonight what he had. Now, it was light by now, and there stood Jesus on the shore, but the disciples didn't know it. And Jesus called out, he said, "Friends, have you caught anything?" Now, I would not call anybody who fled when I was in trouble a friend. Would you? Well, Jesus did. He said, "Friends, have you caught anything?" What a sentence to ask 5 men who failed to catch a minnow. If Jesus would have asked me that, I would have said, "I didn't go fishing, I went out to meditate." I mean, I wouldn't admit that I was out all night long. I'm a commercial fisherman, and I didn't catch anything. Now we realize something, because Peter said, "No." Oh, now we find something in Peter that we don't have. He had his mistakes, very serious ones. But now we're beginning to see something in Peter. This is before Pentecost. He said, "No." So what was there about Peter that Jesus really liked so much? He was honest. He wasn't afraid or ashamed to fail. How many men here are petrified that they may fail? So what? Try again. There's no disgrace in failing. Our Lord did not say, "Blessed are those who are a success." Success can be dangerous. Did you know that? I've always been afraid of success. I want to succeed for the church, for the sake of the people, for the sake of the church, but I got to worry about me and my soul. And Peter was very honest, a simple no. I didn't catch anything. He wasn't ashamed to say it. Now we have an ingredient that Jesus is looking for. And you got to ask yourself, do I have that? Am I honest? Do I have integrity? Can a person come up to you, ask you a question, and get the truth? Are you going to hedge and haw and hem and see, we don't believe in the truth today. We just have to tell people what they want to hear, not what they should hear. That's the line of this world. You can't do that. Even though they don't want to hear it, you got to say it. You can say it nice. But Peter said, "No, I didn't catch anything." Then this stranger, now they don't know who it is, said, "Throw your net on starboard side." That's the wrong side of the boat. And you'll find something. Now, at this point, I would have said, "Look, whoever you are, I'm an experienced commercial fisherman, and you don't catch fish this close to the shore. Now go away." That's what I would have said. Because you can't catch fish when you're almost near shore, let alone throw a big net. Now, you see, Peter was willing to do something that as a commercial fisherman would think, this is ridiculous. So we would have answered, "No, hey, wait a minute, I don't know who you are, but you're not a fisherman. I can't catch fish here." We would have had 1,000 reasons why I shouldn't do it. But it says here, they threw the net.
oh, now we have something in Peter that's awesome, that we lack today, obedience. We're not an obedient people. We're not simple. We've lost all that. You know, we send people to the moon. We send Putniks to the moon. We send everybody to the moon. But we can't obey God. It isn't the smart who are going to heaven so much as the one who are obedient. And Peter was obedient. He was simple. He was honest and obedient. He didn't argue. He didn't say any excuses. He just threw the net. And all of a sudden, it got full of fish. And John said, now, isn't that strange, that Peter didn't recognize the Lord. I would have said, this is a miracle, boys. It must be Jesus over there. No. John said, it is the Lord. See? What does that prove? It proves that loving God recognizes God. If you love the Lord, you recognize the least thing he does for you. The least. The least thing he does for you. And we think today that the least thing is just practical. Good luck. Oh, I hate that word. Boy, was I lucky today. You weren't lucky. There's no such thing as luck. That's a pagan way of attributing something God does to nobody. What is luck? Can you talk to luck? You ever say, good morning, luck? Be with me today? You can do that. There's no such thing as luck. It's a gambler. You're a spiritual gambler. You don't want to admit that God did this for you. He does many, many things for you. Many things. Little things. Finding a parking place is an act of God. Do you ever try to find a parking place? In a big shopping center? And you go around and around hoping somebody's going to go home. Somebody has to go home. Somebody has to get out of that place. You know, you keep going around and around. And then you get this place and somebody else goes and ride it. You've had that experience, huh? Are you thinking of God? You're not thinking of God at all. You're mad at the person who got the parking place. Nerve. I've been waiting here 20 minutes and now they go in there. What's wrong with them? They're smart. You're not too smart. That's what's wrong. And finally, you do find a parking place 4 blocks from where you want to go. Are you happy you found the parking place? No. 4 blocks, I got to walk with this dumb store. All you want some hooks for your wife, and now you're going around 4 blocks. That's all you're thinking of, the entire 4 blocks. We don't see God in anything. Now, had you found the parking place the very first time you looked, what would it have been? Would you say, thank you, Jesus? No, it was luck. Well, show me luck. I like to see luck. Everybody mentions it. Or him or her, whatever luck is, you got to stop doing that. You got to say, thank you, Jesus. Good, bad, and indifferent. Here, now, at the words, it is the Lord, Peter, who had practically nothing on. I often wonder if he was the first streaker, you know? Poor guy, he never did anything right, you know? He tried so hard, and the harder he tried, the worse it got. So what does he do? He wraps his cloak around him. He couldn't even find his clothes. He was so excited. He wraps a cloak, and I don't know if any of you ever swam with a cloak on. But I'll make a bet that you're on the bottom and the cloak's falling, floating on the top. I mean, it has to be that way.
So you have to read scripture with your imagination, not only your

your mind here, because he wrapped his cloak around him and jumped. You'd think he'd put his pants on, his shirt, and then swam. No, he jumped with a cloak on. But see, now here you have another quality in Peter that we need to look at. When Peter knew it was Jesus, he didn't care. He ran. And you have to remember that here is a man who denied he knew him. Now, one thing that Peter's a quality in Peter that many people lack is that he accepted forgiveness. How many of you accept forgiveness? You know, you go back to confession over and over and over the same thing. Why do we do that? I mean, God is greater than any sin. His mercy is greater than any sin or sins you could commit. And if you're sorry, he forgives and forgets. So you see, Peter had that quality. He knew he denied his Lord. See? And when our dear Lord met Peter, he must have felt that. Hadn't got his penance yet, but he was forgiven. Most of us would have hidden ourselves in that boat. We would have said, oh, I can't face him, I can't meet, even though we're forgiven. We do that over and over. We have to accept God's forgiveness with joy and go on to a new life. And that's what Peter did. The other disciples, who are a little bit smarter, came in the boat, towing the nets, fish. They were only 100 yards away, 300 feet away from shore. They caught 153 fish. You can't do that. Put your line on that close to shore, all you're going to get is sand. Not going to get fish. But Peter knew. And though he had denied his Lord, just think of that. He had that confidence in God's mercy. You know, Sunday we had Mercy Sunday. How many of you really even go to confession? I don't know what you think is going to happen when you die. You're going to have this big red rug out there and all the angels are going to come. And if you don't go to confession, I hate to tell you where you might go. And there will be a red carpet forever. Only this will be hot. If you want to know what I'm talking about, we call that place hell. H-E-L-L. In case you forgot how to spell it. Now, as soon as they came to shore, they saw, what, bread and a charcoal fire with fish on it. You know, this is amazing that God cooked breakfast for unfaithful apostles. Would you cook breakfast for somebody that lets you down? You may cook it, but I bet you it would burn it. Or just kind of slap it together. He's got nerve coming over here for breakfast after what he did to me. We're not a forgiving people. I had a man come to me one time. He said, I'm going to divorce that woman, by God. I said, no, whoa. Take it easy. What happened? He said, I was eating breakfast reading the paper. I said, well, that's your first mistake. He said, my wife put her fist through it. Ooh, why? She just thought of something I did 20 years ago. See, that's wrong. You can't do that. You go to confession and you get forgiven, and the Lord don't go and put a fist through you. It's over with now. You're forgiven. Start anew.
But when you hold things like that, it's very bad for your soul. It's like a spiritual cancer, you see. You're always kind of stuck in sand. You can't move. So Peter now, our dear Lord, instead cooked a breakfast. I always wonder where he got the charcoal. Did he pass some Jewish hardware store? And just pick up a bag? So will that be stealing? No, everything belongs to God. You can't steal from yourself. Did he create it? I don't know. There it was, and a fire. How'd he make a fire on a shore? I don't know, but he made one. And where'd he get the fish? Did he look at the ocean and say, come up here, I gotta cook a few of you? We don't know where he got it. I better have a handkerchief or I'm gonna get it. Oh, excuse me. There's nothing I can do about it. My nose is running. Those of you that don't have asthma, thank God. It's not luck. So anyway, no matter where he got the charcoal or where he got the bread, he had bread too. Oh, wow. Where'd he get the bread? I'm going to ask him these important questions when I get there. Now, here's the beautiful thing about Jesus. He said, bring in the fish you have caught. Isn't that awesome? They didn't catch anything. You don't have to be too bright to know that. You know, Jesus amazes me. Because he does everything for us, everything. And then he thanks us. But we don't have to thank us. It's a duty. Our Lord said one time in this good book, he said, when you have done all you've been told to do, say, I am an unprofitable servant. Oh, some of you don't do that. You're like a peacock when you get done doing something good. Look what I did. You didn't do anything. God gave you the talent. God gave you the time. God gave you the strength. But this time, it's so wonderful because he said, bring in the fish you have caught. No, he told him when, where, how, and then he put the fish in the net. But see, that's the point all of us miss terribly, terribly, terribly. You see, we think of our lives as a corporation, our families as a corporation. And sometimes we run our churches like a corporation. You know, our dear Lord is so different than we are. He helps us all the way, and then he gives us credit for that little bit, that yes, that's the important thing. That we are willing to do the ridiculous. Everything they did here was ridiculous. So he can do the miraculous. See, then this place is ridiculous, huh? 12 nuns could never build this place. That's ridiculous. All you need to do is say yes to God. Yes, Lord. I didn't get what I asked for, but it's okay. You know better. That yes is all he's asking for. And then he thanks you for doing this great thing. Great thing. And we always have to keep in mind, if you've been successful, thank God for it. You say, well, I did it. No, no, no, no. No, no. I was lucky. Oh. That's the dumbest statement I ever heard. What is luck? Is it a woman? Is it a man? Is it a thing? Is it a spirit? What are you talking about? It's luck. It's God. Why can't you say God? Why can't you say it is the Lord?
And when our dear Lord said, bring in the fish you have caught, we have to remember he's such a generous, unselfish God. Isn't that wonderful? Mm. And what did he say now? They brought in the fish and they counted them, 153, and the net wasn't broken. Another miracle. They were always mending their nets. Did you notice that in here? Always mending their nets. Now, Jesus said to them, come and have breakfast. I think that's amazing. You know, our dear Lord made us, created us to eat. And he knew these men were tired, wet, and hungry. And God made breakfast for those that failed him. Would you? No, I don't think we would. We're too, well, we're not loving enough to do that. And when our Lord said we should forgive 70 times 7 a day, if anybody made you, griped you that often, you'd be out the door by midnight. 70 times 7. That's all we... I got to forgive my neighbor 70 times 7. You forget to add the rest of the sentence. A day. Within 24 hours, I'm supposed to forgive my neighbor 70 times 7. Oh. We're having a hard time doing it once. Just once. See, the whole purpose of living in life is to become like Jesus in our own state, whatever that state is. And we're far from that. We don't forgive. We think we're really good if we forgive somebody. See, we got to live this book. We just can't read it. We got to live it. Now, so then Jesus then stepped forward, took the bread and gave it to them, and the same with the fish. He served them. Isn't he awesome? He cooked breakfast. He invited them for breakfast. He served them. That amazes me. If an enemy would have come to me and I was forced to make him breakfast, I'd have thrown the bread at him. That's my Italian disposition, you see. I might, if I felt good, put some butter on it, but the butter may have been on his head. See, we don't know how to forgive like Jesus because we don't read it. We don't know what he did. We don't read this book. I not only have to forgive, but I have to serve the very enemy. See, our friends are wonderful. It's a great gift to have a friend. But it's our enemies that make us practice virtue. Make us forgive. Make us like God. That's why our Lord said, love your enemies. They do good to you. Really. Well, and this was the third time Jesus appeared to his disciples. Now comes the penance. You know, usually today's world, you go to confession and you get a little one Hail Mary. You say, well, that's my penance. Fine. But I'd like, you know, some of the priests here to see what Jesus did. He got to the soul. He got to the real fault. And he said, Simon, son of John, do you love me more than these others? And see, what did Peter do? He said, Lord, though all deny thee, all these deny thee, I will never. That was the wrong thing to say. Because he did deny him. So our Lord asked him the question, did Peter learn anything from that terrible sin? That's what Jesus was trying to find out. Did he learn anything? Do you love me more than these? And he said, yes, Lord, you know I love you. Ah, now here's a different Peter.
So he didn't say, yeah, I love you more than these. No, no, he said, yes, Lord,

0: You know I love you. Ah, you see, Peter learned. He learned something very important. Then he said, feed my lambs. See, if I'm forgiven, I have to do something about it. Not only do I have to forgive you, I have to love you. Because God loves me. I have to go further than just forgiveness. See? A second time he said, Simon, son, do you love me? He said, yes, Lord, you know I love you. No more bragging, Peter. Do you learn by your sins? Do you learn anything? And then do you change because you learned something? You learned that God forgives. You learned you made a big mistake. You learned that you should love the Lord and not go on goofing up. And the third time, he said, do you love me? Now, Peter was upset. I think Peter was a little bit Italian. Just a little bit. He said, Lord, you know everything. You know I love you. Then feed my sheep. And that's what you and I are called to do by the Lord. There are people who hate us. You're not asked to live with them. You're asked to love them, to forgive. It doesn't mean you make yourself a doormat. But forgiveness, you know, some people you just have to watch and be careful of. But you can, here's where it sits. That's what we got to get out of our hearts, see, that hatred. Because it does more harm to you than them. So now, we learned something about Peter. He was honest, had integrity, humility also. Said, no, I didn't catch anything. Wasn't afraid, wasn't ashamed. Just said no. He was able to accept the mercy of God. And he knew without God's grace, he couldn't love him. Because he didn't. When it came to proving it, he failed. So let's look at Peter in a different way. You and I are called to love as God loves. Even our enemies. We can always be careful. We can always be prudent. But we can never harbor hatred in our hearts. Because the people who are our enemies probably need your prayers more than anyone. Because they may be close to another kingdom. Just pray for them. And what does it mean to love them? To do good if you can. And harbor no evil thoughts. Just leave them to God. Now we have a call. Hello?
1: Hi.
0: Hey. Where are you from?
1: I'm from New Hampshire.
0: And what is your question?
1: Well, I have a comment first. And it's, I love your show. I watch it every week.
0: Thank you.
1: And my question is, how can spiritual joy be achieved?
0: Well, in one way it's easy, in one way very hard. If I can accept the present moment, with joy, meaning without resentment, without anger, a disappointment. You know, the best thing that God can do for us sometime is to say no. I'll bet you there's not a woman in this place who didn't fall in love about 18 or 19 years old, dying to marry this man and so happy now she didn't. I'll make a bet there's men in this place who almost married this wonderful girl and then looked at her 20 years later and said, thank you, God. Is that not true? Sure it is. Yeah, that's true. So we have to have that attitude. I

0: Thank you, Lord. I'm happy no matter what God asks, what he does to us or for us. It doesn't mean we're happy, happy. No, joy is a contentment within. It has nothing to do with your facial expression. You know, we're not Christian scientists. If I'm eating beans, I'm eating beans. I know they're beans. I say they're beans. They're beans. I'm not going to say I'm eating chicken. I'm eating beans. So it's a contentment with God's will. That is joy. Because you're not unhappy with God's will. Our Lady was what an example of God's will. Think of it now. I mean, she was suddenly asked to become a mother. I mean, this is a big change. She didn't intend to become a mother. She said, how shall this be? Oh. She had consecrated herself to the Lord as a virgin, and she wasn't going to change that. But she wanted to do God's will. She said, how shall this be? And he told her. And she said, be it done to me according to thy will. And that's perfect joy. Let me tell you about St. Francis, our Holy Father. Brother Leo asked him one day, Father, in what lies perfect joy? He said, well, brother, we're going to the monastery, and it was snowing. He said, if we go and rap on the door, and the porter comes out and he says, go away, you thieves and brigade, go away. And he slams the door in our face. And if we rap again, and he says the same thing, and then we go a third time, and this time he comes and throttles us and throws us into the snow. And if we can accept that with joy, with happiness, it's God's will, that's perfect joy. What was he saying? He was saying that if I can, with all the effort I have, to make things right or good, and they turn some other way, I should have the contentment of knowing God's will is always supreme and holy. Always. Whether I like it or don't. But it's in acceptance. That's abandonment is a good word. A good word. Because it says, Lord, I trust that whatever is happening to me at this moment is good for me. And what is it? I was asked to go see a woman years and years and years ago in the hospital who was dying of cancer. And they put her on a sheepskin because if she turned, she'd break another bone. And I said to her, Mrs. Michael, how are you? She said, I'm all right, thank God. She said, I had to sign my daughter over to my sister because I'm dying. But thank God, she said, I have someone to give her to. And I looked at this woman. She had a contentment on her face I seldom see because she was so attuned to the will of God. I talked to her a little while. And I said a prayer for her. And she said, thank you. Praise God. She had a face that had a radiance about it. She was so attuned to the will of God. She gave her daughter away. Her husband left her. Soon as he heard she had cancer, bone cancer, he left. What a blow. Well, there she is, alone. What an awesome woman. She taught me more than I gave her. She gave me a memory of someone who was totally dependent upon the will of God. Detached, yes. I think when you know you're that close to death, and everyone you loved was gone. They were there, but there was nothing you can do about it. Nothing. And for her even to say to me, praise God, told me something. That woman had joy. That woman was totally attached to the will of God. We have another call. Hello?
1: Mother?
0: Yes.
1: Hi, my name's Diane.
0: Uh-huh.
1: I'm from Arkansas, and I love your show.
0: Thank you.
1: And I just, I guess my question is, how do you know whether you're being called to do something or not? I have had like a lot of shame and guilt feelings from my past life of drugs and alcohol and sex and you name it. I've probably done it. And except I've gone to confession, and it seems like every time I go to confession, it's the same thing. It's like I feel so much shame. I can't receive the graces from God and everything. And sometimes I feel like I'm being called to maybe share my story with other people.
0: Oh, I don't think you have to do that. Only God can forgive, and He has forgiven you. See, that's what I was talking about. The greatest gift we can give to God is the acceptance of His mercy. The little flower said that. She said if she had all the sins in the world on her soul, she would never lose hope, because His mercy is infinite. I've told many this event. It wasn't a story. It's not a story. It's something that happened to me. And I'm going to repeat it because maybe it'll help you. I love the ocean. And I was years ago at the Pacific, in the West Coast, and I had about an hour or so time between talks, and I went to the ocean. And I like to call the waves to me. And so I stood way back on the shore, and the waves were coming in, you know, and I stood there, and I said to the waves, come on, come on, come on. And they were just coming in, you know, how waves do. And so I stood there, and I said, oh, come on, you can do better than that. Come on, come on. Well, all of a sudden, this wave got bigger and bigger, and I was petrified. I didn't think it would come, you know. And it came, and everybody around me said, run, run. I couldn't run because I was petrified. It was like I was in quicksand or something. And it came. I mean, it came. And it came up to my knees. And I was soaking wet, just wet. And it gently went back. And the Lord, a little drop of that ocean fell on my hand. It was beautiful. The sun was shining on it, and I looked at it, and I thought to myself, I shouldn't have this. It's so beautiful. So I threw it back in the ocean. And the Lord said to me, Angelica, do you see that drop? I said, yes, Lord. He said, do you see the ocean? I said, yes, Lord. He said, that drop are all your sins and failings, and the ocean is my mercy. If you look for that drop, would you find it? I said, no, Lord. He said, then why do you keep looking? I learned a lot from that. And I'm asking you. The Lord has forgiven you. The past is gone. I know you feel unworthy, but that's a feeling. Oh, it's a little pride on your part. You can't believe you did all these things. But we're all capable of doing many things. The Lord is saying to you tonight, if you look for those, could you find them? You have to say, no, Lord, I couldn't find them. Why do you keep looking? Why do you keep looking at yourself?

0: way. It's how God forgives. You must accept, like Peter, the mercy of God and go on. And if it comes back to you, give it to Jesus. You know, there have been a few saints who thought they gave everything to Jesus. And one of the Lord kept saying, "There's a gift I want from you." And they say, "Jesus, I gave you everything." And he said, "No, you haven't. You haven't given me your sins." Oh, now that's different, isn't it, huh? Would you do that tonight, huh? Will you kneel down where you are now and just say, "Lord, I give you all my sin. You've already been forgiven. Why bring it up? It's a drop in the ocean of God's mercy. Live a new life now. Be joy-filled. Peace does not come from telling everybody your sins. Peace comes from God and God alone. My joy I give you. No man can take it away. If you have only human joy that says, "Well, everything wonderful happened to me today and I'm happy." No, that's very temporary. The joy has to come from God. You've been forgiven many sins. That's where your joy is. You're forgiven. It's gone. You don't need to be bringing it back up again. Give God the joy of forgiving him. And you accepting, as Peter did, the forgiveness of Jesus. See? Well, guess what? We only got 2 minutes, huh? I've enjoyed it. I hope you have. I think we could look at St. Peter with deeper love now. He had his problems and you have yours. But he knew what to do about it. And you should also know. For the church, our Holy Mother, the church has everything in her heart and mind and soul to give you joy. The joy that no one can take away. Now, just in case you thought I got too wrapped up in St. Peter, don't forget to put us between your gas and electric bill. I never forget it. And remember that this network is brought to you by you. There is no one else. And I thank you. Well, I'll see you tomorrow night. Bye now.
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3: Doubts and difficulties are perhaps inevitable, but they need not be obstacles to faith. The prophet Jeremiah suffered as great a crisis as we'll ever know, yet he persevered and emerged even stronger. Jesus suffered still more and showed us the way through suffering unto glory. Find out more next on Breaking the Bread. This Sunday's first reading catches the prophet Jeremiah in a moment of weakness. His intimate lament contains some of the strongest language of doubt found anywhere in the Bible. Following God's call, he feels abandoned. Preaching his word has brought him only derision and strife. But God doesn't deceive, and Jeremiah knows this.

0: bless the just and disciplines his children through their sufferings and trials. What Jeremiah learns, Jesus states explicitly in this Sunday's gospel, that to follow him is to take up a cross, to deny yourself, your priorities and preferences and comforts. We have to be willing to give it all up, even life itself, for the sake of his gospel. As Paul says in this Sunday's epistle, we have to join ourselves to the passion of Christ, to offer our bodies, just as he did, our whole being as a living sacrifice unto God. By his cross, Jesus has shown us what Israel's sacrifices of animals were meant to teach, that we owe to God all that we have and all that we are. God's kindness is a greater good than life itself, as we sing in this Sunday's psalm. The only thanks we can offer is our spiritual worship to give our lives to the service of his will. Peter doesn't immediately understand this, as we see in this Sunday's gospel. As it was for Jeremiah, the cross is a stumbling block for Peter. This too is our natural temptation, to refuse to believe that our sufferings play a necessary part in God's plan. That's how people think, Jesus tells us. But we are called to the renewal of our minds, to think as God thinks and to will what he wills. In the Mass, we once again offer ourselves as a perfect and pleasing sacrifice of praise. We bless him as we live, confident that we will find our lives in losing them, that with the riches of his Eucharistic banquet, only then will our souls be satisfied. This is Scott Hahn for Breaking the Bread.
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2: This is Father Ambrose Little of the Thomistic Institute. 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Let us pray. Hail Mary, full of grace, the Lord is with thee. Blessed art thou amongst women, and blessed is the fruit of thy womb, Jesus. Holy Mary, Mother of God, pray for us sinners, now and at the hour of our death. Amen.
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4: The power of prayer simply means that words have an effect. 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The power of prayer is in the words and in the sentiment, but it's also in the fact that God, who is omnipotent, all-powerful, answers our prayers.
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8: EWTN Radio presents the Fathers of Mercy Hour. These are parish missions and retreat talks given by the Fathers of Mercy based in Auburn, Kentucky. Founded in 1808, the Congregation of the Fathers of Mercy is widely known in the United States, Canada, and Australia for their powerful preaching and teaching. Today we'll hear from the parish mission series Christ Our God, Truth Incarnate with Father George McInnes. Today we'll hear two talks. First, the Mass and the Real Presence, followed by the Immaculate Virgin Mary. Here now is Father McInnes.
9: In tonight's conference, we're going to speak about the real presence of our Lord in the Eucharist. And you can't talk about the real presence of our Lord without first speaking of the Mass. And you can't speak about the Mass without the real presence of our Lord. Where do you begin with the Mass? Ironically, you don't begin at the Last Supper. You begin in the Old Testament, where the Mass, the sacrifice of Calvary, was foretold. And it was seen in various signs and various events. God's way of setting the stage for what his divine Son would do at the Last Supper with his apostles. Remember the story of Abraham and Isaac. Abraham was told to sacrifice his son as an act of faith in God. Isaac doesn't know anything about this. So they're walking along to the place where the sacrifice is to take place, and I imagine Isaac was a rather intelligent child. I suppose if he were in school today, he would likely be taking AP classes, college prep courses, a rather bright fellow. Might even go to a Mensa meeting once in a while. He's kind of starting to put things together. He's like, well, here I am, and I've got the wood for the sacrifice. Incidentally, who else carried the wood for the sacrifice? Remember that. He said, and there's Dad. Dad's got the knife. There's a knife. I got the wood. Wait a minute, something's missing. Where's the lamb? Where is the lamb? So he asked his dad, Father, where is the lamb for the sacrifice? And Abraham answered correctly, God himself will provide. And as Bishop Sheen so beautifully put it, that question, where is the lamb, got wafted up in the winds that blew that day. And that question, where is the lamb, where is the lamb, where is the lamb, was carried all throughout salvation history until one day, in the fullness of time, the question was answered by none other than Saint John the Baptist, when he was sitting with his disciples and he saw Christ passing by, and he stood up and he said, behold the Lamb of God. Behold the Lamb of God. We see a prefigurement in Melchizedek, the king priest of the city of Salem, the city of peace. And he kind of appears out of nowhere and then disappears. There's almost something eternal about him. Who else do we know that is a king and a priest and has something eternal about him? And what did Melchizedek offer for the sacrifice? Bread and wine. And now think about the Passover. The angel of death was going to go across the land of Egypt. And in order for the Jews to be safe, they had to sacrifice a spotless, unblemished male lamb. Spotless, no flaws. Christ is God incarnate, perfect God, perfect man. No flaws. The lamb had to be a male. Christ became incarnate in the womb of the Virgin Mary as a male. And that lamb had to be sacrificed in the twilight hour. Who else do we know that was sacrificed in the evening hour? And the blood of that lamb had to be sprinkled on the doorposts of the Jews. And when the angel of death passed over and saw the blood of the Lamb, the angel

0: of death would pass over that house, just as the sprinkled, spilled blood of the spotless, unblemished Lamb of God, Jesus Christ, saves us from sin and death. But it didn't stop there. You had to eat the lamb. It was not enough for the lamb to be sacrificed. The lamb had to be eaten. It was to become food and nourishment for the journey ahead. And then what happened at the Last Supper? Our Lord gathered with his 12 apostles. Incidentally, the Blessed Virgin was not present, because that was going to be the time in which our Lord would institute the sacrament of holy orders, and he would ordain those apostles the first bishops of the church. He did this when he said to them, "Do this in remembrance of me." In other words, what I just did, I now give you the power and authority to do, because I am God. And what did our Lord give them the power to do? What our Lord did, he took bread, unleavened bread. Why unleavened? Because it was bread that was prepared by people who were in a hurry. They were fleeing from Pharaoh, and they did not have time to leaven the bread. So they had flat, unleavened bread. What do we use at Mass? Flat, unleavened bread. And Christ took that bread in his sacred and venerable hands and said the words, "This is my body." Now we have to consider for a moment who said that. Remember, it was not just a man, not even just a good man. God said that. Which God? The same God who said, "Let there be light." And there was light. The same God who parted the Red Sea. The same God who said to Lazarus, "Lazarus, come forth." And a dead man rose out of his tomb. The same God who said, "Little girl, arise." And the girl who had laid dead got up. Now, if God can create everything that is out of nothing, that's what it means to create. If he can raise the dead to life, if he can cure the blind and the lame and the crippled, if he can heal lepers at a single word, is it that much of a stretch to say that he can take bread in his fingertips and say, "This is my body," and know that that bread has ceased to be bread and has become Christ himself? He took the chalice in the same way and said, "This is my blood," and it became his blood. The same blood that a few hours later would drip from the cross on Calvary. Now, if this is true, what we say about the Mass, that it was prefigured all through the Old Testament, came to a certain apex at the Last Supper, does it end there? No. Because what our Lord did at the Last Supper was in anticipation of his sacrifice on Good Friday. That act of the separate consecration of the bread into his body and the chalice with wine into his blood sacramentally shows us his death. The Mass is the way which God perpetuates in an unbloody manner. What do I mean by that, unbloody manner? You don't see the blood. You see what looks like wine. You don't see his tortured flesh. You see what looks like bread. But we know it's Christ. So when a priest at Mass separately consecrates the two elements, if I put your body over here and your blood over here, what's going to happen? You will die. It sacramentally shows us our Lord's death. Have you ever wondered what the Mass is? What is the Mass?
1: In one word, it's Calvary.
0: Many of you all may have had the occasion to see the movie The Passion of the Christ, and you see Christ crucified on the hill. You see the Roman soldiers, and you see Mary Magdalene, and you see St. John. Do you ever think to yourself, what would it have been like to have been there? To have heard the nails being pounded into our Lord's hands and feet? To hear the jeers of the people? To hear and feel the wind which must have blown that day? To be at the cross with the Mother of God and St. John? You can, every time you come to Mass. It is sacred. It is holy. The holiest thing this side of heaven. And our churches should reflect that holiness. Our liturgy professor in the seminary told us, when you walk into a Catholic church, especially for Mass, but even for a visit, when you walk into a Catholic church for Mass, when you cross that threshold, remind yourself this. You are leaving Kronos and entering Kairos. You're leaving the time of man and entering the now of God. What's the time of man? Tick, tick, tick, right? The clock. That goes the second you cross the threshold. You've entered heaven. You've entered the Holy of Holies. It's very easy to be aware of that in a chapel like this, where the moment you walk in, you're surrounded with your brothers and sisters, the saints. You see the stations of the cross. You see the altar. You see the crucifix. It's as if the whole court of heaven is there. You see this especially in Greek Catholic churches, Ukrainian Catholic, Ruthenian, and other Eastern Rites. When you walk into their churches in the Byzantine Rite, more is more. If one icon is good, a million are better. And you walk in and there's not a single space that doesn't have an icon on it. And then you look towards the altar and there's the iconostasis that goes all the way to the ceiling usually. And you're aware of the fact that you have entered the Holy of Holies. You've entered into a sacred place. In the Byzantine Divine Liturgy, before the consecration, the congregation sings, "Let us who mystically represent the cherubim now lay aside all cares of life." All that should go out the window. Don't be thinking about what you're going to have for breakfast that morning, or what you've got to do, or what your plans are. When you're in the presence of God, and the angels, and the saints, I ask you, what else matters? One of my professors, who was a monk, told me a story of another monk at his monastery who confided in his abbot before his death. This had apparently been going on for most of his priesthood. He was a priest monk. He told his abbot that every time he prayed the first Eucharistic prayer, the Roman canon, at the altar, at the Mass, when he got to the 12 saints before the consecration and the 12 saints that are named after the consecration, you know, Peter, James, John, Andrew, Philip, Bartholomew, and so forth, as he said their name, he would visibly see them appear around the altar, one by one. Peter, James, John, Andrew, Philip, Bartholomew, and so forth. And they stood there for the entire Mass and looked in awe and wonder at the altar, at what that priest was doing and who he was handling. Wow. Isn't that amazing? Wouldn't that be nice? But you know what? That's what happens at every Mass. That monk was given a special grace to see what is at every Mass. In a beautiful chapel like this, in a very modern Catholic church, and some hut in Africa, where they have a chapel. The same Mass, the same beauty, the same sacredness, the same holiness. If all this is true, and remember what we said Sunday night at the first conference, either the Catholic faith is true or it isn't. It's an all or nothing thing. Like I said, there's only one of two possibilities here. I've checked my logic on this. Either a few feet away from me at this moment, either this is Jesus Christ, the second person of the Trinity, or it is not. Only two possibilities. But we, as Catholics, as believing Catholics, know that this is God incarnate, because he himself said it, and he can neither deceive nor be deceived. Now, we heard in the gospel that many of our Lord's disciples, after they heard his teaching on the real presence in the Eucharist, they no longer went with him. They left him. They said, see you later. We can't handle this. Same thing happens today. People that do not believe in the real presence of our Lord and have mercy on them, they show it. By the way they treat the Eucharist and by the way they act before it. Our Lord was not kidding when he gave us this teaching. He didn't make a teaching error. They did not misunderstand him. If they had misunderstood him, he would have corrected them, and he would have corrected them explicitly. How do I know that? Because he did it before. Remember Nicodemus, who met our Lord at night because he was afraid. And our Lord told him that a man must be born again to have eternal salvation. And Nicodemus said, how in the world is a man supposed to re-enter his mother's womb again? What are you talking about? I imagine our Lord must have rolled his eyes at that one. He said, no. Born again of water and the Spirit. You took me literally. I didn't mean born again literally, as if you had to re-enter your mother's womb. I meant born of water and the Spirit. I meant baptism. He corrected him when Nicodemus had misunderstood him. What did our Lord do in the sixth chapter of St. John's Gospel? He didn't correct them. Why? Because he knew they understood him, and they just weren't willing to accept it. If we are not going to be his fair-weather friends, if we are going to be faithful, if we are not going to just say we believe, but show we believe, how do we do that? Well, how do we behave when we enter church? And again, I think most of the time, it's not done out of malice. It's not done out of some grave disrespect for the Eucharist. We don't think. Again, the tunnel vision thing. We have so many cares in our lives, so many things going on, that I'm sure most believing Catholics, if you ask them, do you believe in the real presence of our Lord? Oh, absolutely, Father. No question here, absolutely. Well, how do you show it? When you walk into the door, is your first thought, who is here? We have to think about these things. Either God is in our tabernacles or he is not, and we believe he is, and we better behave like we believe he is. Our only limitation is our vision. As St. Thomas so beautifully said, what the senses fail to fathom, let us grasp through faith's consent. So we have to constantly remind ourselves and stay on top of it. When you walk in those doors and you take that holy water, your first thought should be, Jesus is here. Not, wink, wink, he's here, but we all know he's really here. It's just kind of a spiritual symbol. No. He's really here. When you genuflect before you go into your pew, why? Ask yourself, why am I doing this? Are you genuflecting because that's what you've done the last 10,000 times you've walked in church? Are you doing it because that's what your parents always did? It's heartbreaking sometimes to talk to little kids and I ask them these questions because I think it's important that children know why they do what they do. I really believe that most young people would not leave the Catholic Church if they understood the why of it. You know, unfortunately, too many times they got the answer, well, because I said so. Well, that only goes so far. And you got to ask yourself, do you want to be the boss or do you want to keep your child in the church? You can do both and be a good parent and take the time to explain to your child, this is why we do this. Do you see that gold container up there with the cross on it? Jesus is in there. Oh, that's all it takes. And that child will forever know why they're doing it. Mommy, Daddy, why is that red candle always burning up there? I remember when we became Catholic, it's one of the first things I noticed, because St. Bernard's was a very traditional Catholic church, had a beautiful veil in the tabernacle with the sanctuary lamp. And I remember thinking of it almost like the, you know, I was 10 years old, thinking of it like the eternal flame at Kennedy's grave in Arlington, that it never went out. I literally believe the priest would like set his alarm clock to make sure that light never went out, you know, and time it to the second, to where the second that candle went out, the other one was lit. Because it's a sign of his presence. Not, again, like he's present out in the woods or on the mountain or in your room. He is present there. He's omnipresent. But he's present in our Catholic churches in a way that he's not present out in the world. He's present physically, sacramentally, but physically. Do we prepare ourselves for Holy Communion? Do we pay attention at Mass? Distractions are going to come. They're a tool of the evil one. Our temptations, St. John tells us, come from the world, the flesh, and the devil. All of those are a possibility. The second you find yourself distracted, you don't panic. You just immediately turn back to what you're to be concentrating on. And if it's a particular thought or a particular worry, you get rid of it, but you don't leave it at that. If you just reach in with the proverbial hand and grab the thought you don't want and toss it out, in 10 minutes it'll be right back or sooner. You have to replace it with something good. Nature abhors a vacuum. If you just say, I don't want to think about that, and then, okay, this is what I'm doing, it's going to come right back. You have to replace it with something good. Perhaps if the readings are going on, you listen to the readings with such an attentiveness that you repeat the words you hear in your mind. It's what the early monks would do. That's how they memorized scripture. There weren't Bibles. Very few people had Bibles. Monks had to copy them. They would memorize scripture from hearing it at Mass. They would repeat what they heard. If the priest is at some point in the Eucharistic prayer or sings some prayer of the Mass, think about and concentrate on the words you sing and repeat the prayers of the priest in your mind. Hear them in your mind. Again, it's about replacing the thought that you don't want there with something good. Nature abhors a vacuum. And when you receive him, when you come up for communion, what is your attitude? Is it like coming to a vending machine? Or this is just what we do at this part of the Mass? Are you aware of the sacredness and the holiness of what's about to take place? Do you tremble? Did you examine your conscience? Are you even disposed to receive communion? Remember, anyone in mortal sin cannot receive communion. If you are conscious of grave sin, you cannot receive Holy Communion. It's another mortal sin. It's not a proper receptacle for our Lord's sacred body and blood, number one. And number two, you have a dam up blocking the grace that our Lord would wish to give you. It'd be like emptying out the ciborium in the tabernacle into a garbage can. You got to go get cleaned up first. Where do we do that? Confession. The second you commit a mortal sin, should you ask God for forgiveness? You bet you should. But you also at the same time make the resolution to go to confession as soon as possible. And don't make excuses. Don't see it as an obligation. As we said the other night, you don't talk about an obligation to breathe or an obligation to eat. I fulfilled my eating obligation today. Boy, that was tough. Didn't want to do it, but I ate. Now go to confession because you know you will spiritually die. In fact, you're spiritually dead already. For someone in mortal sin to receive Holy Communion, it'd be like someone bringing a corpse that's been dead for, say, a week into an ER and say, quick, do something. Give him an IV. Get the paddles, you know. Do something. The doctor, what? I can't do anything. He's dead. Well, give him some vitamins. Give him something. Give him something to eat. You don't understand. I can't do anything. He's dead. That body would have to be brought back to life before it can receive nourishment, before it can receive spiritual food. Where do we spiritually get brought back to life? Confession. Remember, as I said last night, every sin against chastity objectively is a mortal sin. It does not allow for privacy of matter, we say in theology. It's always objectively grave. Now, if there's doubt in your mind, you're not sure, you present it to the confessor. And the confessor may judge in that particular case because of habit, because of this, that, or the other thing. The confessor may determine that in your particular case, this might not be a mortal sin. But you can't presume that. You should presume it's grave and present it to the confessor. You should not try to judge that yourself. It's too risky. And we're way too good at making excuses for ourselves. We need to be properly disposed. If nothing else, if you won't do it for your own good, do it out of love. The fact that Christ humbles himself in such a way to come to you in this form, out of love, and you repay him by putting him in a receptacle not worthy of him. Think of the Blessed Mother. Think of how many sacrilegious communions happen every Sunday. Think of how it wounds her immaculate heart. The Trappists had a saying that they were to be the shields of the Sacred Heart, that every time that men's sins and blasphemies and outrages would thrust themselves at our Lord's Sacred Heart like arrows and spears, the prayers and penances and sacrifices and love and devotion of the Trappists would hold themselves up like a shield before our Lord's Sacred Heart and protect it from the outrages of others. That's what the children of Fatima did. They did the penances and sacrifices that no one else was willing to do. So if someone else isn't reverent, you be reverent. If someone else doesn't act as if they believe in the real presence, you do it. And you will console our Lord's Sacred Heart. You know, our Lord said to St. Margaret Mary Alacoque, "Behold this heart which has so loved men, but which has been loved so little in return." I tell you this much. If for the rest of your life you show our Lord the love and respect and devotion that he deserves in the Eucharist, he will never be able to say, as was prophesied of him in the book of Isaiah, "I looked for one who would comfort me and I found none." I tell you this much, if you do that, if you be faithful, and you love our Lord, and you respect his real presence, he'll never be able to say those words because he'll always be able to look at you. And you're going to be the one to console the Sacred Heart and wipe the tear from his cheek that other men's outrages put there. You'll be the one. Did you ever wonder what it might be like to get in a time machine and go back 2,000 years ago to Bethlehem, the night our Lord was born? I don't know, you get in touch with some of the science people at Western. They've been working on this project for a while. They got this time machine. You know, it's working now. So you all get in it. Get in this time machine. You set the date. You land in a field in Bethlehem. You get out. And you start looking around the sky for the star. Where's the star? There it is. We got it. And you start walking towards the star. And after you've walked for a while, you make out the outline of a stable. And there's a glow coming from the stable. And you can see fires outside, which the shepherds have built. You can smell the smoke from the fire. You feel the crisp evening air. And your heart starts beating a little faster. And you start thinking to yourself, I'm really doing this. I'm really going to see the actual nativity of our Lord. So you start walking a little more and a little more. And as you get closer, you start to be able to make out the outline of people in the stable. And you see what looks like a woman seated, holding something in her arms, cradled in her arms. Over her right shoulder, you see a man holding a staff. You see the silhouettes of animals. You see other men you believe to be the shepherds. And you begin walking again. And as you're walking, you're keeping your eyes fixated. And it's nothing you planned. It just kind of followed from what was happening. Your eyes are fixed on the woman. And while you were still a great distance off, without making a sound, she looks up. And her eyes, her beautiful eyes, catch your eyes. You're like, how did she know? I think that women's intuition is a real thing. I believe in it. I don't know how else you explain the fact that my mother can tell there's something wrong with me by the way I say hello. You know, I'll pick up the phone. Hello, Father George. What's wrong? What do you mean what's wrong? I just said hello. No, something's wrong. I know something's wrong. What? And of course, there always is something wrong. There's something to it. And you hear these stories about women who know that their children are in trouble. Something has happened. They know it. I think there's something to women's intuition. And I think that if there is something to it, Our Lady also had it, and she had it to the greatest degree possible. That's how she knew. She knew you were coming. And that's why her eye caught your eye. And you're standing there frozen, fixed in her gaze. And she doesn't speak a word, but simply with her look, she beckons you. Come on. It's okay. And you start walking. And as you come before the Blessed Virgin Mary and her child, you didn't plan it. You didn't think about it. You just fall to your knees. Your arms limp at your side. You can't even hold them up. And the baby she's holding turns his head and looks at you lovingly and smiles. And that's not even the amazing part. You know what she does next? She starts to move her hands to hand you her God and your God, her Son and your Savior. Now, think of how careful, how reverent, with what love, with what devotion, you would very carefully, very reverently scoop your hands underneath that baby and pull him ever so gently to yourself. I ask you, if you would do that at Bethlehem 2,000 years ago, why would you not do that at every single Mass when you come up for communion? Is it not the exact same reality?
1: is not Jesus Christ himself being given to you? My prayer for each and every one of you, and for me, is that the next time you come up for Holy Communion, I hope your heart beats just a little faster, and that you are just a little more in wonder and awe at Christ our God, truth incarnate, who comes to you, body, blood, soul, and divinity, in the most blessed sacrament of the altar.
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0: Who is Mary? To look at who Mary is, you have to start at the beginning. And where did all of us begin? In the womb, when we were conceived. Mary, from the very first moment of her conception, was free of all sin, both original sin and actual sin. By a special grace, in lieu of the merits of the Passion, Death, and Resurrection of Christ, the Blessed Mother was preserved from all stain of sin, the sin which the rest of us inherit from the fact that we have human nature. We inherit this sin from our first parents, Adam and Eve. Mary is the new Eve. Instead of being the giver of death, she is the mother of life and of all the living. Who did this? God did this. He preserved her. Why? She was to be the mother of Christ himself. Now, I imagine if any of us were given the opportunity through some technology to design our own mother, get on a computer and kind of type it out, tell the factory what we would want, exactly how we would want her to be, I would presume that most of us would want her to be good, even better than good, a saint, holy, totally immaculate and pure. We would want her to be beautiful. We would want her to be all lovely. We would want her to be kind, compassionate, merciful, and at the same time prudent and just. We would, mostly out of our weak human nature, probably want her to be a good cook. Some mothers struggle with that more than others. My father used to say of my mother that she cooked on two temperatures, high and off. She had a propensity for burning things. Some people struggle in that regard. So imagine if we could design our mother, she'd be the best cook in the world. She'd be a friend to all. She would be our friend, our mother. That's the opportunity that God had when Mary was conceived. God got to pick his own mother. And the reason he preserved her from original sin is, yes, because she was to be the mother of Christ and to be that perfect tabernacle of God. It was fitting that the mother of God should be all holy, all pure. All that's true. But something tells me there is something a little more to it than that. What's the worst insult you can give to another boy on the playground? Insult their mother. Say something bad about their mother. You want to get somebody to fight, somebody to put up their dukes, just say something about their mom. Insult her. Or worse, try to harm her. You know, what a boy say, right? Your mother wears combat boots. I made the miscalculation when I was giving my first mission at St. Michael's Church near Fort Campbell, right next to the Army base. I used that analogy. I said, well, you know, some boy might say to another, your mama wears combat boots. But then I added, well, in the case of some of the people here, that might actually be true. And far from being an insult, would be a badge of honor. But the worst thing you can do is insult another guy's mother. You don't do that. That is a line you do not cross. And I suspect that when our Lord preserved Our Lady from original sin and from all actual sin throughout her entire life, by that act, it was as if he were saying to the evil one, don't you dare touch my mother. Get your hands off. Not even for a moment will you ever touch her with your claws. Get away from her. And he did. He's terrified of her. St. Louis de Montfort says, and this has to be properly understood because he explains it, he says, in a certain sense, the evil one fears Mary more than he fears God. And this is why. Because the devil is supremely intelligent. His name was Lucifer. He was the most brilliant of all the angels. And he knows God's prophecies are always fulfilled without exception. And there's a little prophecy in the book of Genesis that she would one day crush his head. And here's the catch. He knows it's going to happen, but he's not quite sure when it's going to happen. So when he sees Mary, he flees. Because it will be the power of God working through the instrumentality of his Holy Mother that God, through Mary, will crush Satan's head. Mary is a tremendous example for all of us. She's silent through most of the Gospels. We don't hear a whole lot from her, but the little bit that we have is a goldmine. Our Lady had taken, as tradition tells us, a private vow of virginity, basically taking herself out of the running to be the mother of the Messiah. It was prophesied that the Messiah would be born from a virgin birth, but people weren't picking up on that. And everyone thought the Messiah would come in the usual way. So by Mary taking that private vow of virginity, she took herself out of the running. Had no intention of being the mother of God. And the angel appeared to her anyway and said, "Hail, full of grace, the Lord is with thee." The first words of the Hail Mary, which we say in every rosary. And then Elizabeth, St. Elizabeth, of course, completes the other half when Our Lady makes her visit. What does Our Lady do when the angel tells her what God wants of her? She does not say what Zechariah did. Mary simply said, "Explain this to me. I believe you, but how can this happen? How will this happen?" The tone in Zechariah's question was, "This can't be. Are you kidding me? I'm old, my wife Elizabeth's old, can't have a baby now." But Mary's question was this: she wanted to grow in her understanding. And that's what all of us are called to do, to grow in our knowledge and understanding of the faith. We should grow in our faith. We should never think we've reached some plateau where we've learned enough, where we know enough about what it is to be a Roman Catholic. We have to keep growing in that faith, to grow in our understanding. And most of our faith deals with mysteries, and mysteries, by definition, can never totally 100% be grasped. Like the Holy Trinity. There are certain things we can know about that dogma, there are certain things that we can understand about it, but we will never totally be able to grasp it. It's like a slippery bar of soap. Each time you think you've got it, it pops out of your hand again. You remember the story of St. Augustine, the famous story that's told every Trinity Sunday. But St. Augustine was walking on a beach and he saw what appeared to be a little boy. And this little boy had a jar. And he was running back and forth to the ocean with this jar. When St. Augustine got closer, he saw what the boy was doing. He was going to the ocean, filling up the jar with water, coming back and pouring it into a hole in the sand. And then he would run back, fill the jar back up with water, and come back. And he watched him do this a few times. He said, "Pardon me, young man, what are you doing?" And the young man said, "Well, I'm going to put that ocean into this hole." St. Augustine said, "Well, you're never going to be able to do that." And the boy looked at him and said, "I will be able to accomplish that before you will be able to totally understand the mystery of the Trinity." And the boy disappeared. And he knew that it was an angel. The Holy Eucharist. There are certain things that we can know about it, certain things that we can understand about it, but we will never totally be able to grasp it. Therefore, we can always grow in our knowledge of it, of what this means, to plumb the depths. When we read Scripture, when we pray our rosary, as Our Lady of Fatima reminded us to do every day, we each time should see a slightly different facet of that diamond which is our faith. Even if it's something small, even if it's something little, you see something that you did not see before, that you didn't catch before. How shall this be? Explain it to me. I want to know. I want to grow. You know, if the maxim is true, we can't love what we don't know. And if, as I said in one of the earlier conferences, the more you know someone, the more you should love them. I assure you, the more you grow in your faith as a Catholic, the more you see how glorious God is and how much He has done for you personally, I assure you, the more you will not be able to help but love Him. And Our Lady teaches us that. And then Mary gives her answer. "Let it be done to me according to your word." She gives her fiat, her yes, to God's will. I suspect at that time Mary could not have possibly understood totally what would be asked of her, especially during the passion of her son. But Our Lady, better than any human person, knew that God's will is always best. No matter what sacrifice it requires, no matter what trials may come as a result, God's will is always for the good, no matter what happens. She could not have possibly foreseen the flight into Egypt when she had to run for the life of her son because Herod had sent men to kill the children in Bethlehem. She probably could not have foreseen many of the insults that would have been thrown our Lord's way during his 3 years of public ministry, the time they tried to throw him off the precipice of the cliff, after he had preached in his own hometown among his own kinsmen, and when she saw him scourged and crucified. But she teaches us that no matter what happens, to be resigned to God's will, to be faithful no matter what, fidelity. And I make this point especially in reference to marriage. You know, I said in an earlier conference that marriage is a risky endeavor. It's much more risky than the priesthood or religious life, I assure you. If there is something wrong, as I said, in my vocation, in my calling, in my relationship, it can't be God's fault. It can't be Him. It's got to be me. It makes it much more easy to define what the problem is. If things are going downhill, it's got to be my fault. It's not God's. But in a marriage, sometimes it's 50-50. Sometimes it's 99.1% someone else's fault. It's tough. What if you marry your spouse and at the time they're very beautiful, very handsome, very attractive? And then as time goes on, they lose some of their beauty, lose some of their attractiveness. Around 40, 45, maybe 50? Is that the only reason you married them? Because they were pretty?

0: And Thomas More's wife was afraid that she'd get the pox and she'd be disfigured. She'd have scars on her face. And she was afraid that she'd be all scarred and be ugly. And she was afraid that her husband wouldn't love her anymore. So he wrote her this: "Believe me, if all those endearing young charms which I gaze on so fondly today were to change by tomorrow and fleet in my arms like fairy gifts fading away, thou wouldst still be adored as this moment thou art. Let thy loveliness fade as it will, and around the dear ruin each vine of my heart would entwine itself verdantly still. It is not why beauty and youth are thine own, or thy cheeks unprofaned by a tear, that the fervor and faith of a soul may be known, to which love will but make thee more dear. No, the heart that has truly loved never forgets, and as truly loves on to the close, as the sunflower turns to her God when he sets, the same look which he turned when he rose." Enduring love, from beginning to end. My grandmother's sister passed away recently, and she passed away of Alzheimer's. And her husband, Joseph Perkins, died only a few days, practically hours after her. And it's interesting, you know, Aunt Roxy was a beautiful woman, wonderful personality, just a delight to be around. And that's the woman he married. That's the woman that he stood in front of an altar and put a ring on her finger. But that's not who she stayed. The disease was horrible. It, in a sense, took everything that he remembered of her away. But you know what? Even though he was in a nursing home himself, he visited her every single chance he got. And even when it got to the point that she did not even know who he was, he never stopped loving her. As the sunflower turns to her God when he set, the same look which he turned when he rose, beginning to end. And I think he was hanging on for her. That's why he died so shortly after her death. Fidelity. It's something we learn from Our Lady. No matter what, no matter what the family problems you have, no matter what financial problems you have, no matter where your children end up, you remain faithful. And it doesn't matter if everyone else around you is getting prenuptial agreements and getting divorces and remarrying. You be faithful. And I tell you this much, even if your spouse isn't faithful, you be faithful.
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3: 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St. Peter tells us that the Church is like a spiritual temple, a spiritual house that God is building with living stones. The true Church is not a building. The true Church is a spiritual house, and God is building His Church with us. Each of us is a living stone. That's our vocation. That's what we are called to do, to be really living stones, building up the Church, the family of God on earth.
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1: Prayer doesn't have to be anything rigid or formal. Of course, we have countless ones we can turn to when words don't come to mind. So rote prayers are fantastic, but I also like to pray by listening to praise music, reading the Psalms, and just listening to God's voice. Keep in mind that prayer is a two-way endeavor. Sometimes we think it's just us talking and God listening. If that's what your prayer life has mainly consisted of, try getting used to listening to God speak to you. You'll hear beautiful and amazing things.
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3: In the Gospel for the 22nd Sunday of Ordinary Time, we hear our Lord issue a rebuke to Simon Peter, saying, "Get behind me, Satan. You are an obstacle to me. You are thinking not as God does, but as human beings do." This unusual correction given by our Lord to the first pope reminds us of how important it is to think with the mind of Christ. In very basic terms, there are two ways for us to approach reality. We can either let God's truth be the judge of our life, or we can make our life the arbiter of God's truth. When we approach our life from God's truth, we learn more than we could ever know and benefit from understanding ourselves in the light of the one who created us, redeemed us, and made us for eternal life. When we, however, judge God's plan and God's will by the light of our own intellect, well, then we end up not understanding anything at all, not changing anything at all, and really just frustrated in general. What Jesus indicates to Simon Peter, he says to us as well, stop thinking as human beings do. Think as God does. Faith, in other words, is not a limitation to the human intellect. It's an invitation to the human mind to discover and walk on a path of life deeper than anything it could ever dream of. How refreshing and how inspiring it is to see Jesus express passion and emotion behind the work that he is doing on the cross, to not see us reduce it in the least, but rather enter into it and let it transform us in the way that it's supposed to. In the final analysis, choosing to believe in God just plain makes sense. And trusting in God is the surest way to success. Today, let's let our Lord correct us, and let's let him lead us to the good things he promised.
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7: EWTN Radio, in partnership with Ave Maria Radio, presents Christ is the Answer with Father John Ricardo. Father Ricardo is a priest and parish pastor in the Archdiocese of Detroit. He also serves as a consultant to the Archdiocesan Department of Evangelism, Catechesis, and Schools. Father Ricardo completed his graduate studies at Sacred Heart Major Seminary in Detroit and the Gregorian University in Rome. He was ordained in 1996. This episode is entitled, RCIA for Catholics Number 2, Jesus. Today's show is program number 747. And now, here's Father John Ricardo. We hope you enjoy.
8: I think it was a quasi-divine appointment, if not a downright divine appointment. Had an interaction today with some folks more or less precisely on the identity of Jesus. It had to do with our school and some confusion as to whether or not Our Lady of Good Counsel is a private school or a Catholic school. And we tried to make abundantly clear that we are a Catholic school. That Jesus is in fact the center of all that we do, and that to be Catholic doesn't merely mean that we're interested in teaching an ethic, like be kind to each other, although that's certainly a good thing to do, huh? But to be Catholic means that we believe that Jesus is in fact the one mediator between God and man, and that he is the fullness of the revelation of God, that he makes known definitively who God is, and the discussion kind of went from there.

and there was some confusion as to why that would be so significant. So maybe that'll come up at the end of what we're going to try to do tonight. So I'm frustrated because I felt like I just had an interaction with the culture as a whole, because the culture as a whole doesn't really seem to grasp the significance of Jesus. And the significance of Jesus is precisely that. It is the big deal. Everything stands and falls with the identity of Jesus. And so tonight, the title of what we're going to look at is Jesus, God or a bad man? He has to be one or the other. And we'll work our way through that as we move along, which just drives a stake into the heart of all these people who, in this false sense that all religions are equal, no, all people are equal. All people are absolutely equal, from the moment of conception to the woman in hospice, to the guy on death row, to the woman who lives downtown in Detroit with no home, who is living in clothes that are who knows how old. People are equal. Ideas are not. Ideas stand or fall are measured according to whether or not they are true. Some ideas are bad ideas. We have a workshop going on downstairs right now because some people have the idea that it might be at least mildly, if not downright okay, to abuse children. Now, I would certainly respect the person who holds the idea. I would not respect the idea. That's a dangerous idea. Or maybe the better way to say it is, I don't want to look at religions, I want to look at Jesus. That has to be the starting point. That's why we really begin here. Last week I said that I felt like I was kind of the maitre d' telling you what was on the menu. Tonight we start to eat. And we eat with really the greatest course that there is. The best course on the menu is Jesus. And if Jesus is not in fact who he is, then we can all leave. This is a total waste of time. I don't care how good it makes you feel. I don't care how much you enjoy the music. I don't care how much you enjoy the ethic that is espoused by Christianity. This is a total waste of time. If he is who he says he is, then that makes all the difference in the world. So we start here because we have to ask the right questions in the right order. For example, I gave you this list of 106-10 books, whatever, that I think you should read before you die, for whatever arrogant claim that is. Books that I really enjoy. If you can imagine that list is more like a list of 100-plus questions that people have about the Catholic faith, questions that many of us have, that's why we're here. You know, like, what about the church's teaching on contraception? What about the church's teaching on the ordination of women? What about the church's teaching on celibacy? What about the

is they don't have a context if you don't understand the title of the list. And the title of the list is God is so passionately in love with us that he sent his only son in the flesh, born of the Blessed Virgin Mary, who suffered, died, and rose from the dead so that you and I could have forgiveness for our sins, be reconciled to the Father, and share in his own abundant life forever. If we don't understand that, none of the rest of this makes any sense. So that's why we start here. In particular, to be a Christian, and this got into some of this discussion that I had with these folks today, is not first and foremost a question of doctrine. It's a question of a person. To be a Christian is to be a disciple of Jesus. I said, I think last week, we are not Marines, no offense to the Marines. We do not follow a code. We love a person, three persons, actually, Father, Son, and Holy Spirit. So we have to start here because the issue is Jesus. And if we get that wrong, we get everything else wrong. Some of us, when we were in high school, were forced to read Shakespeare. And then hopefully at a certain point in life, you began to read Shakespeare or go to plays because you love Shakespeare, this extraordinary genius. In Romeo and Juliet, Shakespeare has this expression which unfortunately is rarely understood. And the expression is, what's in a name? His point is, everything is in a name. And so as we look at Jesus, it's worth thinking about that as regards him. In the Old Testament, names mean something. People didn't just, you know, come up with a name because they found a book and liked it. Although that's fine to do for those of you who've done that for naming your children, okay? But naming a child was a little bit more complex than that. It was a little bit more spiritual than that. The name that you gave to a child had something to do with either the family lineage or with some sense from God as to what the mission and the vocation of this child was going to be. Sometimes God gives the name himself. So, for example, Abraham is a name that God gives to Abram. God changes Abram's name to Abraham, which means the father of many nations. Or we see someone like Peter, whose name is not Peter, his name is Simon. Jesus changes Simon's name to Peter, which is not a name. No one's called Peter at the time of Jesus. You know, my brother is called Peter now. It's a common name. No one's called Peter. Peter means rock. It's like me calling you dump truck. You go, dump truck? What kind of name is dump truck? That's just silly. So Jesus does something similar with Simon. He says, your name from now on is going to be rock. And it's not because Jesus liked the way rock sounded more than Simon. It's because he had something for Simon to do. He had a mission for him, a task for him. I have friends who work in doctor's offices and whatnot, and they're always fond of kind of reading off the roles of the names that people give to their children, some of which are, they just seem kind of downright cruel, actually. The Lear family, at least, I don't know if this is apocryphal now, but I've always been told that the Lear family, they have one daughter whose name is Shanda. Shanda Lear. Oh, isn't that cute, you know? Sounds nice, you know? I don't know if you hang her for the ceiling or what. There's supposed to be more in a name than just the fact that it sounds in a particular way. Even Native American Indians do that. Running Bull underneath oak tree. I mean, someone's named something because of a significant event that had to do with it. It's really just us in the last few hundred years who've kind of arbitrarily come up with names for no reason other than the fact that we like the way they sound, which again is fine. Nothing wrong with that. But Jesus, his name means something. When the angel appears to Matthew in the Gospels and says, do not be afraid, Joseph, to take Mary as your wife, for she has conceived by the power of the Spirit, and you are to name him Jesus, for he shall save his people from their sins. So Joseph, who says no words that are recorded in the Gospels, the only word we know he said for a fact is Jesus. Because it was the father's responsibility to name his son at the naming ceremony. So Jesus receives this name. So what does Jesus mean? Well, we just heard that from the angel, huh? Jesus, the Hebrew is Yeshua, which means God saves. That's what his name means. It's not just what his name means, it's who he is. His name is his mission. It's his identity. It reveals who he is.
That's what Jesus has

come to do. Jesus has come to save. But that's not at all what people today want to reduce Jesus to be. People today are fine with having Jesus as a good man, pretty incredible moral teacher, kind and compassionate, maybe a political revolutionary, a prophet even, all sorts of things. But God, second person of the Trinity, sent to save us from sin? Come on. No less a person than Thomas Jefferson. I'm somewhat, not amused, perplexed by the people who think that if we could simply go back to the origins of the founding of our country, then we would be in a better place than we are now. There's some truth in that, to be sure, because the founding fathers understood that morality was most important, that in fact, if you didn't have a moral people, democracy wouldn't work, which is unfortunately proving itself to be true. But Jefferson was no Christian. In one of his writings, and this is actually a letter to a friend of his, he wrote, talking about Jesus, "It is not to be understood that I am with him, Jesus, in all his doctrines. I'm a materialist. I believe in those things that I can see." He takes the side of spiritualism. He preaches the efficacy of repentance towards forgiveness of sin. I require a counterpoise of good works to redeem it. It is the innocence of his character, the purity and sublimity of his moral precepts, the eloquences of his inculcations, the beauty of the apologies in which he conveys them that I so much admire. See what he's done? How he's just reduced Jesus? He loves to listen to him when Jesus says things that he likes to hear. Sometimes, indeed, needing indulgence to Eastern hyperbolism. My eulogies, too, may be founded on a postulate which all may not be ready to grant. Among the sayings and discourses imputed to him by his biographers, that would be the Gospels, I find many passages of fine imagination, correct morality, and of the most lovely benevolence. So I'm all for those. Love your neighbor. Do unto others what you would have them do unto you. And others, again, of so much ignorance, so much absurdity, so much untruth, charlatanism, and imposture, as to pronounce it impossible that such contradictions should have proceeded from the same being. I separate, therefore, he's talking about the Gospels here, what he does. I separate, therefore, the gold from the dross, restore to him the former, and leave the latter to the stupidity of some and roguery of others of his disciples. Of this band of dupes and impostors, Paul was the worst and the first corrupter of the doctrines of Jesus. Some of you might know that there's what's known as the Jefferson Bible. Jefferson took it upon himself to sift the gold from the dross, and he just cut out, edited, all the passages in the Gospels which he found to be beyond belief. And so it ends with Jesus being buried in the tomb. Jefferson is no Christian. But this is just one example of the kind of thoughts that are out there about Jesus. I'm all for all his lovely expressions. Don't give me any of this nonsense about him being divine, having done miracles, having offered up his life on the cross in atonement for our sins, or having risen from the dead. This mess comes from what Peter Kreeft calls, Peter Kreeft is one of the guys on your book list. He's a wonderful writer at Boston College. He calls the Enlightenment the Endarkenment. I love that expression. The Enlightenment had as a goal to do a number of things, to bring the empiricism of science into what it thought were things of superstition. So it tried to just go through everything that had to do with religion and just throw out whatever it is that could not be empirically verified. So it wanted to purge dogmas and the hierarchies of the church. Along the way, it happened to replace those dogmas and hierarchies with new dogmas and hierarchies. And so today we live in the product of the Enlightenment age. The primary dogma would be that there is no such thing as truth. And the hierarchy that it would have would be something like the absolute or supreme importance of science and the scientific method for investigating things, which doesn't work for everything. It's hard to scientifically or empirically verify love. You can't put it in a test tube. You can't even repeat it. So all it's done is switch dogmas and hierarchies. Pope Benedict, in a great book, commenting on just this, says, using the criteria of the so-called modern worldview and the type of historiography inspired by the Enlightenment, one extracts Jesus from the sources
and an opposition to the sources. So what happens now, oftentimes, people read the Gospels. You go down to Borders and you read, you know, the

real Jesus, or the Jesus behind the Gospels, or the Jesus before the Gospels, or the Jesus who has nothing to do with the Gospels. I mean, whatever. What they've done is they've just kind of a priori pushed the Gospels to the side as being ridiculous and obviously made up because they've got miracles in them. And miracles don't happen. We all know that. So therefore, the early church, or the church community, makes it sound a little bit nicer, came up with this idea about Jesus, which really isn't rooted in the truth. So we have to get past what they wrote to find the truth. And that's what you'll find when you go down to any of the major booksellers and you pick up a book on Jesus. You'll find the Jesus behind the Gospels. Da Vinci Code nonsense. That's all that was. You know, we can't trust the Gospels, so we'll go to documents which are written hundreds of years later, which if you actually read them, you would simply laugh at. You know, you read these Gnostic Gospels that the Da Vinci Code and others claim are, you know, so pro-woman and, you know, among other things, it says in some of the Gnostic Gospels that in order for a woman to enter the kingdom of heaven, she must become a man. So much for pro-woman. There's a real dignity of the feminine nature, huh? These things are out there, and they sell. They sell like crazy. So Benedict says, in this process, the following is assumed. Only that can happen in history, which is in principle always possible. So for example, Jesus in the feeding of the 5,000 with a few loaves and a couple of fish, that was a miracle of sharing. That's what happened there. He didn't multiply any loaves of bread, for crying out loud. People can't do that. The real wondrous thing is he got everybody who brought their own little picnic baskets to actually share with the other person. And Matthew, Mark, Luke, and John all thought this was so significant that they all recorded it. Give me a break. But that's what they do. And I dare say that some of you have heard homilies that say the same. You won't hear that homily here, I'll trust you that much. The normal causal framework is never interrupted, so that anything which goes against the causal laws known to us is not historical. Hence, the Jesus of the Gospels cannot be the real Jesus. A new one must be found, from whom everything is taken away that could be understandable only from God's perspective. The structural principle concerning the making of this Jesus admits to excluding the divine in him. This historical Jesus can only be a non-Christ, a non-son. Thus, it is no longer the Jesus of the Gospels speaking to those people today who rely on direction from this type of interpretation when reading the Bible, but the Jesus of the Enlightenment's philosophers in explained Jesus. In his new book on Jesus of Nazareth, Benedict says this, just a little bit more. The reconstructions of this Jesus became more and more incompatible with one another. At one end of the spectrum, Jesus was the anti-Roman revolutionary working, though finally failing, to overthrow the ruling powers. So that's one image. Jesus is this revolutionary, nonviolent, trying to overcome oppression, but the guy blows it, he gets crucified, and that's kind of the end of the story. The other end of the spectrum, he was the meek, moral teacher who approves everything and unaccountably comes to grief. If you read a number of these reconstructions, one after the other, you see at once that far from uncovering an icon that has become obscured over time, they are much more like photographs of their authors and the ideals that they hold. It's a great truth. The people who write these kinds of books project onto Jesus what they want him to be. This is why we must read the Gospels. If we do not know the Gospels, we'll end up making up our own Jesus. And if we do that, that won't be Jesus. So we've got to read the Word. All these attempts have produced a common result, the impression that we have very little certain knowledge of Jesus, and that only at a later stage did faith in his divinity shape the image we have of him. That again was the claim that we saw in the idiocy that was the Da Vinci Code. That the Council of Nicaea in 325 defines Jesus as divine, and they changed Christian belief. Guess again. Paul's letter to the Philippians, written sometime in the 40s, chapter 2, pretty clearly ascribes to Jesus divinity. This is no late reconstruction or change. You know, the result of all this kind of nonsense out there is that we reduce Jesus again to being something like Captain Kangaroo or Mr. Rogers. And I think I said last week, it's one of my favorite lines from a Christian writer, Philip Yancey, who's a great Christian writer, says, you know, who in the world would crucify Captain Kangaroo? Nobody would do that.
But that's exactly what they did to Jesus.

0: They didn't crucify him because he was trying to get people to be nice to each other or to love one another. They crucified him because he claimed to be God. That's why. Unfortunately, what happens today, like happened in this conversation that I had with people, is we are not thinking. We're so accustomed to thinking about religion as being a matter of opinion. It's not about opinion. It's about truth. Not my truth, the truth. Therefore, I'm not arrogant when I say it is the truth because I didn't come up with it. This isn't me saying I have found the best way to get to God. It's God saying this is the way to come to me. It's not a claim about our superiority, our greater intelligence, our greater holiness. It's a claim about God coming to us. Matthew 16, starting in verse 13. When Jesus came into the district of Caesarea Philippi, he asked his disciples, "Who do men say that the Son of Man is?" So he's just sitting down with them and going, okay, so what's the talk on the street? What do people say about me? He's trying to solicit the gossip out there, huh? And they say, well, some people think you're John the Baptist. Others say Elijah, Jeremiah, one of the prophets. And he said to them, and the question that he says tonight to us is, but what about you? Who is it that you say that I am? This is the single most important question in life. Depending upon how you and I answer this question, we set a course for our life. If we answer the way Peter answered, you are the Christ, the Son of the living God, that answer changes everything because that must mean it involves me. It has consequences for me. Jesus is not just the Lord, he is my Lord. He is our Lord. He sets not just the bar for me to imitate, he shows me the way. He is the truth. He is the life. This is not an academic exercise that we're engaged in here tonight. To answer this question is not an intellectual response, or not only an intellectual response by which we think, well, yeah, you know, in the same way that I think 2 and 2 is 4, I think Jesus is the Christ. One of those is nice little mathematical understanding of truth. The other one necessarily changes things in my life. So let's look at the person of Jesus. Who is he? Of course, you got some people out there who try to deny that he existed. You're just going to lose that battle. As a priest, you always get a phone call. Hey, you know, my son, he's a junior in high school. He's having a real profound crisis of faith. He thinks he's an atheist. Can he come in and talk to you? Sure, bring him in. I would love to talk to him. You know, I just don't think Jesus existed. Really? On what basis? I don't know. What do you mean you don't know? Just don't think he's real. Well, what have you read? I haven't really read anything. Oh. Ever heard of Tacitus? Mm-mm. Tacitus was a Roman historian writing in the first century. He was not a Christian. He hated Christians, actually. He talks about Jesus.
1: No.
0: Ever heard of Pliny the Younger?
1: No.
0: Pliny was a Roman, too. He didn't like Christians. He actually was trying to get instructions as to how to kill them.
1: No.
0: How about Josephus? Read Josephus, Jewish historian?
1: Mm-mm.
0: You might want to do some reading. I mean, you just can't escape the historical claim. The man is real. He's a historical person. He lived in the time of Pontius Pilate, who was a real person. He suffered, died. There's no refuting that. We don't have to look at the Gospels for any of that. We can look at Roman and Jewish sources and get it. The question has to do with who is he other than the fact of his existence. So just so that we're clear as to who he thinks he is, if you got your Bible again, flip open to Matthew 10. Let's look at some of the gentle, meek, and mild things that Jesus says. Matthew 10, starting in verse 32. Everyone who acknowledges me before men, I also will acknowledge before my Father who is in heaven. Whoever denies me before men, I will also deny before my Father who is in heaven. What's the point? Your eternal salvation has something to do with whether or not you will confess me as Lord. Oh, it's a bit of an ego, huh? Keep going to Matthew 25, passage that we hopefully know so well, the judgment of the nations, when the Son of Man comes at the end of the world and he separates the sheep from the goats, one on his right and the other on his left. And he says to those on his right, come, you who are blessed by my Father, inherit the kingdom prepared for you from the foundation of the world. For I was hungry and you fed me. I was lonely and you visited me. I was naked and you clothed me. I was sick and you comforted me. I was imprisoned and you visited me. And they say to him, excuse me? When did we see you sick or in prison or hungry or naked? And he says, So often as you did this for the least of my brethren, you did it for me. He's not claiming to be a mere man there. He's claiming to be connected somehow with all the rest of humanity. Mark chapter 2. We'll just look at a few passages. And we'll read the whole passage. It's chapter 2, verses 1 to 12. This is the story when friends who have a man who's paralyzed, they try to bring him to Jesus to heal him. They can't get there because the crowd's in there, so they climb up on the roof. It's a great story, huh? Talk about drama. Open up this hole on the roof, drop a guy down in front of Jesus. Jesus looks at him and says, "I forgive you." At which point, the men who are up on the roof have to be going, "Yoo-hoo! He can't walk. That's why we brought him here. Maybe you didn't notice, but that's a mat. It's a stretcher. He can't move. We brought him here because we'd like you to make him move." It's a great passage for intercession. Sometimes we bring people to the Lord, but we really don't know what it is we're supposed to be asking for. These guys thought they knew what this man was really afflicted by. They were wrong. So he says, "Get up and walk." And the Pharisees, you know, get into this whole thing. And it's a Sabbath day, and they can't make somebody walk on the Sabbath. You can cure somebody if they're dying on the Sabbath. You can't cure somebody if they're just sick and they could be cured on another day. It's the Jewish understanding back then. Figure that one out. So Jesus says, "I forgive you." And the scribes who are there hear this and they go, "You've got to be kidding. Who do you think you are? You forgave him what? He doesn't even know you. What could you possibly forgive him for?" And yet Jesus is claiming that somehow every sin is committed against him somehow. That's how he can forgive it. And so they all go, "Nobody can forgive sins. Only God can forgive sins." So he proves to them that he has the power to forgive sins by saying to the man, "Okay, what's easier, I forgive you or get up and walk? What's this easier to say?" It's easier to say, "I forgive you," because you can't empirically verify that. But if I say to you, "Get up and walk," and you actually get up and walk, then that's my way of saying, "I also have the power to forgive you." That's why he makes the man walk, to make it clear. Point, Jesus is claiming to forgive sins which only God can do. He's not claiming to be a man. John 6, here's some fun passages. Imagine at the UN yesterday, President Bush gets up to address the General Assembly, and he starts off with something like this. "I'm the bread of life. Your fathers ate the manna in the wilderness, and they died. I'm the living bread, which came down from heaven. If anyone eats of this bread, he will live forever. And the bread which I shall give for the life of the world is my flesh." At which point, the General Assembly at the United Nations walks out, thinking, "I don't think so." Either that just confirms what you thought about the man or something's gone wrong, whatever. But sane people don't say things like this. "I am the bread of life." John 8, verse 52. Try saying this to your friend tonight. "If anyone keeps my word, he will never taste death." If anyone keeps my word, he will never taste death. To which the people who are hearing him go, "You are out of your tree." And then they go on to talk about Abraham, and he retorts at the end of this passage in verse 58, "Truly, truly, I say to you, before Abraham was, I am," which is the divine name. He claims for himself the divine name, at which point the Jewish people who are there pick up rocks and want to stone him. They want to stone him because they understand very clearly what he has just claimed for himself. He has just taken the name which the Jewish people still to this day do not pronounce and ascribed it to himself, which is blasphemy, the punishment for which, according to Leviticus, is to be stoned to death. Flip to John 11, verses 21 to 26. This is the great story of Jesus and the raising of Lazarus. And before he raises Lazarus, he shows up at Lazarus's grave, and Martha's there to greet him and says, "Lord, if you had been here, my brother would not have died. And even now I know that whatever you ask from God, God will give you." And Jesus said to her, "Your brother will rise again." Martha said to him, "I know that he will rise again in the resurrection at the last day." Jesus said to her, "I am the resurrection and the life. He who believes in me, though he die, yet shall he live. And whoever lives and believes in me shall never die." Intelligent men don't say things like that. Great teachers don't say things like that. One last passage, John chapter 14. Jesus is in discussion with the apostles. This is the night of his betrayal. And Philip, one of the apostles, says, "Lord, show us the Father, and we shall be satisfied." And Jesus said to him, "Have I been with you so long, and yet you do not know me, Philip? He who has seen me has seen the Father." What's the claim? In looking at me, you are seeing God in the flesh.

I'm not a good man. I'm not a nice guy. I'm not a moral teacher. I'm not a philosopher. I'm not a prophet. I am claiming to be God. Peter Kreeft, he has a tremendous number of books which are just quite accessible, I think, and people can understand how he writes pretty easily. He writes in this book called Fundamentals of the Faith, "What would we think of a person who went around making these claims today? Certainly not that he was a good man or a sage. There are only two possibilities. He either speaks the truth or he doesn't. If he speaks the truth, he is God, and the case is closed. We must believe him and worship him. If he does not speak the truth, then he is not God, but a mere man. But a mere man who wants you to worship him as God is not a good man." Hear that again. A mere man who wants you to worship him as God cannot be a good man. He's a very bad man indeed, either morally or intellectually. If he knows that he is not God, then he is morally bad, a liar trying deliberately to deceive you into blasphemy. If he does not know that he is not God, if he sincerely thinks he is God, then he is intellectually bad. In fact, he is insane. In which case, you get the three responses that Josh McDowell and then C.S. Lewis talked about with the question of Jesus. He's either the Lord, that's the first L, he's a liar, or he's a lunatic. There are, according to the scriptures and according to the historical data that we have, simply no other options. He cannot be a prophet, whether it's the second to the last or the last. He's claiming to be God. Prophets don't claim to be God, let alone wise men or sages. Morons do, if they're not God, but not intelligent people, and certainly not good teachers. Teachers have the responsibility to teach truth. That's what teaching is supposed to be about. If they're not teaching truth, they're not good teachers, however much they may make us feel good. And the contemporaries of Jesus understood perfectly what he was claiming to be. That's why they did that. The Jewish leaders handed Jesus over to be crucified because they understood very well that this man claimed for himself to be God, which they considered to be the ultimate blasphemy, and so they put him to death. So the only choices that we have are the two choices that we have as the title of the talk. He's either God or he's a bad man. The problem, which became pretty evident in my discussion with these folks today, is how do you know which one he is? What is the key question for Christianity? Think of it this way, more generically. What is the key question for any religious claim? Is it true? That's the question. Is it true? Everything stands and falls on that. And the credibility of Jesus rests on the resurrection. The claim about the truth of Christianity is that God, who was dead, who was buried in a tomb, is alive. Contrary to Thomas Jefferson, if you got your Bibles again, flip open again to 1 Corinthians 15. St. Paul's writings, are they after the Gospels or are they written before them? Before. Decades before, in fact. The earliest accounts we have in the New Testament are not the Gospels, they're Paul's writings. Paul says, zip, zero, zilch, nada, niente, about Jesus' miracles. We got one line in there that he quotes from Jesus' teaching, that it is more blessed to give than to receive. Other than that, zip. Paul's message that he preaches is really simple. God became man, offered up his life on the cross, suffered, died, was buried, rose from the dead, has ascended into heaven. That is the gospel. And because he's done that, there is work for us to do, to tell others about that. 1 Corinthians 15 is Paul's kind of long discussion on the resurrection. But he's writing to people who are rejecting or are confused about or who are doubting the resurrection of Jesus, who think maybe that's not really the essence of our faith. Maybe something else is. Paul says this, starting in verse 12. If Christ is preached as raised from the dead, which is exactly what the gospel is, that's the gospel. Christ, who was dead, is alive. Not in spirit, he's alive. If Christ is preached as raised from the dead, how can some of you say there is no resurrection of the dead? But if there is no resurrection of the dead, then Christ has not been raised. If Christ has not been raised, then our preaching is in vain, and your faith is in vain. We are even found to be misrepresenting God, because we testified of God that he raised Christ,
whom he did not raise, if it is true that the dead are not raised. For if the dead are not raised, then Christ has not been raised. If Christ has not been raised, your faith is futile and you are still in your sin. Then those also who have fallen asleep in Christ have perished. And here's the key line. If for this life only we have hoped in Christ, we are of all men most to be pitied. Jefferson thought Paul was the great editor of Jesus' words and concoctor of the stories and the accretions on top of the gospel stories. In fact, Paul is the closest to the Lord in the sense of time, in terms of writing. And his message is really simple. Jesus, who was dead, has been raised. And because he's been raised, death has been destroyed. And because death has been destroyed and sin has been atoned for, you and I have hope. That's the message of the gospel. But how in the world can that really be true? Show of hands, how many people here have lost a loved one? I'm 12 years ordained now. I've probably buried hundreds of people. Never seen one of them sit up, ever. If there's one thing that you and I know from our experience, it's that dead people don't come back to life. We know that. So one of the things that I try to always do with kids, especially when they get into junior high and high school, I try to encourage them to ask questions. Because at that age in their life, you know, like this junior who comes to see me who thinks he's an atheist, even though he's never read anything, if they just blindly swallow the idea that God is so in love with us that he became one of us, offered up his life on the cross, rose from the dead, and ascended into heaven, and they just swallow that without ever thinking, something's wrong. Because that's not our experience. It flies in the face of everything else we know. In fact, the loss of loved ones is oftentimes the thing which moves us away from God. I just sat down with a woman the other day who left church for years because she was angry with God because her husband died. And we all know people like that. Maybe it's even us at times. We don't understand why certain things happen. Death is very final in our experience in life. When I was studying in the seminary, I was in Rome. Some of you have heard the story, I know, but I had a classmate. He wasn't a friend. I didn't know him, but he was a classmate who was from Bosnia. This was back in 92. And at Christmas time, we went to Paris, I think, with a friend of mine. He went home. While he was home, in the middle of the fighting that was going on in Bosnia, he got abducted by radical Muslims who presented him with an option. And the option was renounce your faith or die like Jesus. And they nailed him to the floor. Can you imagine me showing up at his mom and dad's house maybe 2 months later and said, had an ice cream and a cup of coffee with your son last night? How do you think they'd respond to that? I think I'd get a slap. How dare you mock our grief? Because dead people don't come back to life. I think sometimes the culture in which we live, certainly this enlightened age, looks back on the ancients and thinks that they were idiots. Oh, no wonder something like this spread. I mean, they had all sorts of superstitious thoughts, you know? And then you actually go to Europe, or you go to the Middle East. You go, say, to Egypt, and you look at the pyramids, which are 5,000 years old. And you sit there, I have a brother-in-law who used to live in Egypt, he's an engineer, and he looks at him and says, I don't have a clue how they built these, with the labor that they had and the lack of machinery that they had. Or you go to Rome, and you walk through the ruins of ancient Rome, which are still standing. The Colosseum is still standing. It's been bombed, it's had two world wars, it's endured countless sacks, earthquakes, strikes from the trucks that drive all around it that try to make it fall down, all the invaders that came into Rome to try to raise it, it's still there. And the lions don't even play in the Silverdome anymore. Silverdome was built, you know, in the 70s. The ancients weren't idiots. They weren't bumbling, unintellectual people. If you've ever been to Rome again, you've gone down to Pompeii or Herculaneum. Oftentimes people go to Pompeii. If you get a chance to go back to Rome, don't go to Pompeii, go to Herculaneum. Herculaneum is kind of like the lake place where the wealthy lived. Indoor plumbing, hot water, cold water, tepid water, frescoes that are still on the walls. These people were brilliant. They were no less inclined or no more inclined than you and me to just swallow the idea that God became a man, died, was buried, and rose again. The Christian claim is really twofold. First, on Easter Sunday morning, the tomb was empty. Second, a number of people, including people who were not followers of Jesus, in fact, enemies of Jesus, had meetings with him or encounters with him after

He had risen from the dead. Two things. Sunday morning, there's no body, and real people met a risen Jesus, and some of these people were not in his company. Most significant was Paul. Paul was not a disciple of Jesus. Paul hated Christians. He was about the business of killing Christians. He thought Jesus was a blasphemer. So for all those people who think how convenient that the resurrection appearances are just to the disciples, well, lo and behold, the most significant is not to a disciple. The most significant is to an enemy. It's to Paul. N.T. Wright, who's a great Anglican scholar, he's the Bishop of Durham. And Wright does a wonderful job just kind of walking through all the different evidence and whatnot that we have of the resurrection. And the simple reality, as he makes a point to state, is that the only sufficient and necessary cause for the rise and the growth of Christianity, historically speaking, is because those two things are true. The tomb was empty, and people met him, including people who were not in his company. There is no other plausible historical answer to how Christianity could grow. The witness of the apostles is simply unthinkable if this is not true. It's what they preached. This is a homily given by St. John Chrysostom, who was the bishop of Constantinople. It's worth hearing, I think, in its entirety. He's talking about the passage we just read, trying to speak to people again about how it could be Christianity has grown in the way that it has. From the time of the Emperor Nero in the year 64 until the conversion of Constantine in the year 312, it is officially illicit for a Christian to exist in the Roman Empire. So for 250 years, longer than the history of the country that you and I live in, it is illegal and forbidden to be a Christian in the Roman Empire. It wasn't always enforced, to be sure. There's four great periods of persecutions in the Roman Empire, but it's a law nonetheless. It is illegal for them to exist. So Chrysostom writes, it was clear through unlearned men that the cross was persuasive. In fact, it persuaded the whole world. Their discourse was not of unimportant matters, but of God and a true religion, of the gospel way of life and future judgment, yet it turned plain, uneducated men into philosophers. How the foolishness of God is wiser than men, his weakness stronger than men. In what way is it stronger? It made its way throughout the world and overcame all men. Countless men sought to eradicate the very name of the crucified, but that name flourished and grew even mightier. Its enemies lost out and perished. The living who waged war on a dead man proved helpless. Therefore, when a Greek tells me I am dead, he only shows that he's foolish indeed, for I, whom he thinks a fool, turn out to be wiser than those reputed wise. So too, in calling me weak, he but shows that he is weaker still, for the good deeds which tax collectors and fishermen were able to accomplish by God's grace, the philosophers, the rulers, the countless multitudes cannot even imagine. Paul had this in mind when he said the weakness of God is stronger than men. That the preaching of these men was indeed divine is brought home to us in the same way. For how otherwise could 12 uneducated men who lived on lakes and rivers and wastelands get the idea for such an immense enterprise? How could men who perhaps had never been in a city or a public square think of setting out to do battle with the whole world? That they were fearful, timid men, the evangelist makes clear. He did not reject the fact or try to hide their weaknesses. Indeed, he turned these into a proof of the truth. What did he say of them? That when Christ was arrested, the others fled, despite all the miracles they had seen, while he who was leader of the others denied him. In other words, if you're going to write the Gospels and you're going to try to make yourself look good, they didn't do a very good job. The apostles in the Gospels come off like idiots. It's not a really effective way to attract people to your club. How then account for the fact that these men, who in Christ's lifetime did not stand up to the attacks of the Jews, set forth to do battle with the whole world once Christ was dead, if, as you claim, Christ did not rise and speak to them and rouse their courage? Did they perhaps say to themselves, what is this? He could not save himself, but he'll protect us. He did not help himself when he was alive, but now that he is dead, he will extend a helping hand to us. In his lifetime, he brought no nation under his banner,
but by uttering his name, we will win over the whole world. Would it not be wholly irrational, even

to think such thoughts, much less to act on them. It is evident then that if they had not seen him risen and had proof of his power, they would not have risked so much. Furthermore, the apostles, this is important, I think, because sometimes people claim, well, the apostles, you know, they had this kind of wish fulfillment, and that's what Jesus' resurrection is all about. It's a fulfillment of their wish. But in fact, the apostles aren't expecting a Messiah who's going to suffer, die, and rise. The message of the apostles is something like, we were really wrong about Jesus. That's what they're preaching. We were wrong. He totally did something that we weren't expecting. We thought he was of a completely different nature. We thought he was going to overthrow the Romans. We thought he was going to bring peace and prosperity into the world in which we live. We did not expect that he was going to go to a cross to bring about not peace between us and our oppressors, but peace with us and the truest oppressor, which is sin, by the price of his blood, which has washed away our sins. We were dead wrong because we weren't looking for this. No one is expecting a Messiah who's going to rise from the dead. No one. One last approach. History cannot be scientifically verified. Whenever we're studying history, we're dependent upon something. What are we dependent on? Yeah, people who were there, right? You weren't there. I wasn't there. I'm dependent upon people who can tell me that. If you and I are dependent upon witnesses, what is the key question we want to know about the witnesses? Are they trustworthy? Oftentimes, this is even, I think, right out of the Da Vinci Code again, you know, there's that expression, it comes from revisionist understandings of history, that history is written by the winners. The winners of what? What exactly did they win? Every single successor of Peter, every single pope, every one, until the beginning of the fourth century, died a martyr's death. Can you imagine every single president assassinated? So, the successors of Peter, they didn't win a whole lot, nor did the Christians at large. Peter Kreeft, again, in his little book, he puts this in a nice little paragraph. This is what they won. Their friends and family scorned them. Their social standing, possessions, and political privileges were stolen from them. They were persecuted, imprisoned, whipped, tortured, exiled, crucified, eaten by lions, and cut to pieces by gladiators. So some silly Jews invented the whole elaborate, incredible lie of Christianity for absolutely no reason. And millions of Gentiles believed it, devoted their lives to it, and died for it. For no reason. Just a hoax. If history was written by the winners, it was written with their blood. They did win. They won a martyr's crown. The witnesses of the resurrection, huh? Not the people who were there, because no one actually saw it happen, but the witnesses who said, I saw Jesus alive, were who? The apostles. What happened to the apostles? They were brutally killed. How brutally were they killed? Peter's crucified upside down, John's boiled in oil, James is beheaded, another James is thrown off the top of the temple, and then there's Bartholomew. Bartholomew is skinned alive. So use this as a gauge for credibility for a historical event. Here's a man who's claiming, not that I met somebody who told me Jesus was alive, but that I know this sounds absurd because I know what you know, that dead people do not come back to life. But this one did. That's why he's unique. That's why he is the eternal Son of God. And as crazy as it sounds, we saw him, we touched him, we spoke with him, he spoke with us, we ate with him, and he is alive. And Bartholomew's captors say, you are seriously deranged, and the rubbish that you are spreading is going to lead to division amongst the people. So we're going to help bring you back to reality. And so they strip Bartholomew, and they begin to peel his skin off until he's dead. If I'm Bartholomew, and I have the least suspicion, the moment the knife hits my skin and it begins to come off, I'm going to talk. But no one talked. And not only did no one talk, they all died praying for those who were killing them. Unlike the people who flew planes into the World Trade Center on 9/11, cursing the people they were killing, the Christian martyrs died praying for the very people who killed them. And their words were the same words of Jesus from the cross, Father, forgive them. They don't know what they're doing. There is no more credible evidence that any person in history could give us than what the apostles and all the martyrs have given to us
as to the reality or the reasons that you and I have to believe the resurrection of Jesus.

If you and I don't believe this, then I would challenge how you believe anything else in history that predates a camera. Because no testimony could be backed up with so much credibility. Faith is not blind. It is very reasonable to believe. In the face of all the historical evidence that we have about the growth of Christianity, it is unreasonable not to accept the resurrection of Jesus. You have to do incredible mental gymnastics to escape this. If this happened, then it matters. This is not just another piece of historical information thrown our way. If that's true, that God is so passionately in love with you and me that he has sent his only son into the world, that he has suffered, died, taken upon himself our sins so that we can be restored to friendship with God, so that what was closed off to us, eternal life, has been opened up to us again. If he has ascended into heaven and is right now preparing a place for us that no eye has seen, no ear has heard, it hasn't even dawned on us, if this is true, it matters. It changes everything. And the world at large thinks that we're just offering them one more piece of information. We're not offering them one more piece of information. We're trying to offer them what has been offered to us, namely a relationship with the living God who wants friendship with us. Why does he want friendship with us? He made the seraphim.

0: death. Death doesn't get the last word. He gets the last word. And the last word is life. Abundant, everlasting, ever-increasing life. That's why this matters.
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0: Our family has spanned the centuries and the globe. 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We are Catholic. Welcome home.
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2: 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Saint Sabina is honored as an early Christian martyr of the first century. According to ancient tradition, she was a wealthy Roman widow who converted to Christianity after witnessing her servant's steadfast devotion and martyrdom for the Christian faith. Sabina's social position initially kept her safe from persecution, but when she began using her home for Christian gatherings, the Roman authorities became aware of her Christian activities and she was arrested. Her refusal to renounce the faith led to her execution. She was martyred around the year 126. Though few details of her life survive, the Christian community of Rome preserved her memory. Centuries later, a titular church, the Basilica of Santa Sabina, was built on Rome's Aventine Hill, believed to be the site of her home. May the life of Saint Sabina inspire you to grow closer to Christ today. Saint Sabina, pray for us. To sign up for the Daily Saint emails, please visit EWTN.com/Daily Saint.
3: Gratitude saves us from an unhealthy negativity. That's why people in Alcoholics Anonymous have to count their gratefuls every day. It safeguards relationships because it lets people know that we don't take them for granted. Gratitude protects us from pride because it reminds us that we aren't the ultimate source of all our blessings. And not only is gratitude a key to actually enjoying our blessings, it makes us more successful. See, people like to bless, promote, and support a humble and grateful person. It's just more enjoyable than blessing someone who acts entitled. Thankfully, it's not too difficult to unleash the power of gratitude in your life. All it takes is saying two simple words as often as possible. Thank you. Thank your spouse for loving you. Thank your parents for dinner. Thank your boss for your job. Thank your teacher for his or her work. Above

0: Thank God for everything. In the words of Solanus Casey, it's heaven begun for the grateful on earth. Thank you for listening. This is Chris Stefanik from RealLifeCatholic.com.
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2: 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Hail Mary, full of grace, the Lord is with thee. 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Amen.
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7: 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He's threatened with death because he's willing to tell the truth. Father Mike also shows us how King Nebuchadnezzar plays the role of Judas. And in Daniel, we'll get an explanation of this unique vision of a ram and a goat.
8: Hi, my name is Father Mike Schmitz, and you're listening to The Bible in a Year, where we encounter God's voice and live life through the lens of Scripture. Using the Great Adventure Bible timeline, we'll read all the way from Genesis to Revelation, discovering how the story of salvation unfolds and how we fit into that story today. The Great Adventure Bible timeline was developed by Jeff Cavins and is provided by Ascension, who produced and funded this program. It is day 242. We are reading today from Jeremiah chapter 26 and 27, also Daniel 8 and 9, and Proverbs chapter 16, verses 9 through 12. The book of the prophet Jeremiah, chapter 26. Jeremiah threatened with death. In the beginning of the reign of Jehoiakim, the son of Josiah, king of Judah, this word came from the Lord. Thus says the Lord, "Stand in the court of the Lord's house and speak to all the cities of Judah which come to worship in the house of the Lord all the words that I command you to speak to them. Do not hold back a word. It may be they will listen, and everyone turn from his evil way, that I may repent of the evil which I intend to do to them because of their evil doings. You shall say to them, 'Thus says the Lord,' if you will not listen to me, to walk in my law which I have set before you, and to heed the words of my servants the prophets whom I send to you urgently, though you have not heeded, then I will make this house like Shiloh. I will make this city a curse for all the nations of the earth." The priests and the prophets and all the people heard Jeremiah speaking these words in the house of the Lord. And when Jeremiah had finished speaking all that the Lord had commanded him to speak to all the people, then the priests and the prophets and all the people laid hold of him, saying, "You shall die. Why have you prophesied in the name of the Lord, saying, This house shall be like Shiloh, and this city shall be desolate without inhabitant? And all the people gathered about Jeremiah in the house of the Lord. When the princes of Judah heard these things, they came up from the king's house to the house of the Lord, and took their seat in the entry of the new gate of the house of the Lord. Then the priests and the prophets said to the princes and to all the people, This man deserves the sentence of death, because he has prophesied against this city, as you have heard with your own ears. Then Jeremiah spoke to all the princes and all the people, saying, The Lord sent me to prophesy against this house and this city all the words you have heard. Now therefore, amend your ways and your doings, and obey the voice of the Lord your God, and the Lord will repent of the evil which he has pronounced against you. But as for me, behold, I am in your hands. Do with me as it seems good and right to you. Only know for certain that if you put me to death, you will bring innocent blood upon yourselves and upon this city and its inhabitants. For in truth, the Lord sent me to you to speak all these words in your ears. Then the princes and all the people said to the priests and the prophets, This man does not deserve the sentence of death, for he has spoken to us in the name of the Lord our God. And certain of the elders of the land arose and spoke to all the assembled people, saying, Micah of Moresheth prophesied in the days of Hezekiah, king of Judah, and said to all the people of Judah, Thus says the Lord of hosts, Zion shall be plowed as a field, Jerusalem shall become a heap of ruins, and the mountain of the house a wooded height. Did Hezekiah, king of Judah, and all Judah put him to death? Did he not fear the Lord and entreat the favor of the Lord, and did not the Lord repent of the evil which he had pronounced against them? But we are about to bring great evil upon ourselves. There was another man who prophesied in the name of the Lord, Uriah, the son of Shemaiah, from Kiriath-Jearim. He prophesied against this city and against this land in words like those of Jeremiah. And when Jehoiakim, with all his warriors and all his princes, heard his words, the king sought to put him to death. But when Uriah heard of it, he was afraid and fled and escaped to Egypt. Then King Jehoiakim sent to Egypt certain men, Elnathan, the son of Achbor, and others with him. And they fetched Uriah from Egypt and brought him to King Jehoiakim, who slew him with the sword and cast his dead body into the burial place of the common people. But the hand of Ahikam, the son of Shaphan, was with Jeremiah, so that he was not given over to the people to be put to death. Chapter 27. The Sign of the Thongs and Yoke Bars. In the beginning of the reign of Zedekiah, the son of Josiah, king of Judah, this word came to Jeremiah from the Lord. Thus the Lord said to me, Make yourself thongs and yoke bars, and put them on your neck. Send word to the king of Edom, the king of Moab, the king of the sons of Ammon, the king of Tyre, and the king of Sidon, by the hand of the envoys who have come to Jerusalem to Zedekiah, king of Judah. Give them this charge for their masters. Thus says the Lord of hosts, the God of Israel. This is what you shall say to your masters. It is I who by my great power and my outstretched arm have made the earth, with the men and animals that are on the earth, and I give it to whomever it seems right to me. Now I have given all these lands into the hand of Nebuchadnezzar, the king of Babylon, my servant, and I have given him also the beasts of the field to serve him. All the nations shall serve him and his son and his grandson until the time of his own land comes. Then many nations and great kings shall make him their slave. But if any nation or kingdom will not serve this Nebuchadnezzar, king of Babylon, and put its neck under the yoke of the king of Babylon, I will punish that nation with the sword, with famine, and with pestilence, says the Lord, until I have consumed it by his hand. So do not listen to your prophets, your diviners, your dreamers, your soothsayers, or your sorcerers who are saying to you, You shall not serve the king of Babylon. For it is a lie which they are prophesying to you, with the result that you will be removed far from your land, and I will drive you out, and you will perish. But any nation which will bring its neck under the yoke of the king of Babylon and serve him, I will leave on its own land, to till it, and dwell there, says the Lord. To Zedekiah, king of Judah, I spoke in like manner. Bring your necks under the yoke of the king of Babylon and serve him and his people and live. Why will you and your people die by the sword, by famine, and by pestilence, as the Lord has spoken concerning any nation which will not serve the king of Babylon? Do not listen to the words of the prophets who are saying to you, You shall not serve the king of Babylon, for it is a lie which they are prophesying to you. I have not sent them, says the Lord, but they are prophesying falsely in my name, with the result that I will drive you out and you will perish, you and the prophets who are prophesying to you. Then I spoke to the priests and to all this people, saying, Thus says the Lord, do not listen to the words of your prophets who are prophesying to you, saying, behold, the vessels of the Lord's

house will now shortly be brought back from Babylon, for it is a lie which they are prophesying to you. Do not listen to them. Serve the king of Babylon and live. Why should this city become a desolation? If they are prophets, and if the word of the Lord is with them, then let them intercede with the Lord of hosts, that the vessels which are left in the house of the Lord, in the house of the king of Judah, and in Jerusalem may not go to Babylon. For thus says the Lord of hosts concerning the pillars, the sea, the stands, and the rest of the vessels which are left in this city, which Nebuchadnezzar, king of Babylon, did not take away, when he took into exile from Jerusalem to Babylon Jeconiah, the son of Jehoiakim, king of Judah, and all the nobles of Judah and Jerusalem. Thus says the Lord of hosts, the God of Israel, concerning the vessels which are left in the house of the Lord, in the house of the king of Judah, and in Jerusalem, they shall be carried to Babylon, and remain there until the day when I give attention to them, says the Lord. Then I will bring them back and restore them to this place. The Book of Daniel, Chapter 8, Vision of a Ram and a Goat. In the third year of the reign of King Belshazzar, a vision appeared to me, Daniel, after that which appeared to me at the first. And I saw in the vision, and when I saw, I was in Susa, the capital, which is in the province of Elam. And I saw in the vision, and I was at the river Ulai. I raised my eyes and saw, and behold, a ram standing on the bank of the river. It had two horns, and both horns were high, but one was higher than the other, and the higher one came up last. I saw the ram charging westward and northward and southward. No beast could stand before him, and there was no one who could rescue from his power. He did as he pleased and magnified himself. As I was considering, behold, a he-goat came from the west across the face of the whole earth without touching the ground, and the goat had a conspicuous horn between his eyes. He came to the ram with the two horns, which I had seen standing on the bank of the river, and he ran at him in his mighty wrath. I saw him come close to the ram, and he was enraged against him, and struck the ram, and broke his two horns, and the ram had no power to stand before him, but he cast him down to the ground and trampled upon him. And there was no one who could rescue the ram from his power. Then the he-goat magnified himself exceedingly, but when he was strong, the great horn was broken, and instead of it, there came up four conspicuous horns toward the four winds of heaven. Out of one of them came forth a little horn, which grew exceedingly great toward the south, toward the east, and toward the glorious land. It grew great even to the host of heaven, and some of the host of the stars it cast down to the ground and trampled upon them. It magnified itself even up to the prince of the host, and the continual burnt offering was taken away from him, and the place of his sanctuary was overthrown. And the host was given over to it together with the continual burnt offering through transgression, and truth was cast down to the ground. And the horn acted and prospered. Then I heard a holy one speaking, and another holy one said to the one that spoke, "For how long is the vision concerning the continual burnt offering, the transgression that makes desolate, and the giving over of the sanctuary and host to be trampled underfoot?" And he said to him, "For 2,300 evenings and mornings. Then the sanctuary shall be restored to its rightful state." Gabriel interprets the vision. When I, Daniel, had seen the vision, I sought to understand it, and behold, there stood before me one having the appearance of a man, and I heard a man's voice between the banks of the Ulai, and it called, "Gabriel, make this man understand the vision." So he came near where I stood, and when he came, I was frightened and fell upon my face. But he said to me, "Understand, O son of man, that the vision is for the time of the end." As he was speaking to me, I fell into a deep sleep with my face to the ground, but he touched me and set me on my feet. He said, "Behold, I will make known to you what shall be at the latter end of the indignation, for it pertains to the appointed time of the end. As for the ram which you saw with the two horns, these are the kings of Media and Persia, and the he-goat is the king of Greece, and the great horn between his eyes is the first king. As for the horn that was broken, in place of which four others arose, four kingdoms shall arise from his nation, but not with his power. And at the latter end of the rule, when the transgressors have reached their full measure, a king of bold countenance, one who understands riddles, shall arise. His power shall be great, and he shall cause fearful destruction, and shall succeed in what he does, and destroy mighty men and the people of the saints. By his cunning, he shall make deceit prosper under his hand. And in his own mind,

magnify himself. Without warning, he shall destroy many, and he shall even rise up against the prince of princes, but by no human hand he shall be broken. The vision of the evenings and the mornings which has been told is true, but seal up the vision, for it pertains to many days hence. And I, Daniel, was overcome and lay sick for some days. Then I rose and went about the king's business, but I was appalled by the vision and did not understand it. Chapter 9. Daniel's Prayer for the People. In the first year of Darius, the son of Ahasuerus, by birth a Mede, who became a king over the realm of the Chaldeans, in the first year of his reign, I, Daniel, perceived in the books the number of years which, according to the word of the Lord to Jeremiah the prophet, must pass before the end of the desolations of Jerusalem, namely 70 years. Then I turned my face to the Lord God, seeking him by prayer and supplications with fasting and sackcloth and ashes. I prayed to the Lord my God and made confession, saying, O Lord, the great and awesome God, who keeps covenant and merciful love with those who love him and keep his commandments, we have sinned and done wrong and acted wickedly and rebelled, turning aside from your commandments and ordinances. We have not listened to your servants, the prophets, who spoke in your name to our kings, our princes, and our fathers, and to all the people of the land. To you, O Lord, belongs righteousness, but to us confusion of face, as at this day, to the men of Judah, to the inhabitants of Jerusalem, and to all Israel, those that are near and those that are far away, in all the lands to which you have driven them, because of the treachery which they have committed against you. To us, O Lord, belongs confusion of face, to our kings, to our princes, and to our fathers, because we have sinned against you. To the Lord our God belong mercy and forgiveness, because we have rebelled against him, and have not obeyed the voice of the Lord our God by following his laws, which he set before us by his servants the prophets. All Israel has transgressed your law and turned aside, refusing to obey your voice. And the curse and oath which are written in the law of Moses, the servant of God, have been poured out upon us because we have sinned against him. He has confirmed his words, which he spoke against us and against our rulers who ruled us, by bringing upon us a great calamity. For under the whole heaven there has not been done the like of what has been done against Jerusalem. As it is written in the law of Moses, all this calamity has come upon us. Yet we have not entreated the favor of the Lord our God, turning from our iniquities and giving heed to your truth. Therefore the Lord has kept ready the calamity and has brought it upon us. For the Lord our God is righteous in all the works which he has done, and we have not obeyed his voice. And now, O Lord our God, who brought your people out of the land of Egypt with a mighty hand and have made you a name, as at this day, we have sinned. We have done wickedly. O Lord, according to all your righteous acts, let your anger and your wrath turn away from your city, Jerusalem, your holy hill, because for our sins and for the iniquities of our fathers, Jerusalem and your people have become a byword among all who are round about us. Now, therefore, O our God, listen to the prayer of your servant and to his supplications, and for your own sake, O Lord, cause your face to shine upon your sanctuary, which is desolate. O my God, incline your ear and hear. Open your eyes and behold our desolations and the city which is called by your name, for we do not present our supplications before you on the ground of our righteousness, but on the ground of your great mercy. O Lord, hear. O Lord, forgive. O Lord, give heed and act. Delay not for your own sake, O my God, because your city and your people are called by your name. The 70 weeks. While I was speaking and praying, confessing my sin and the sin of my people Israel, and presenting my supplication before the Lord my God for the holy hill of my God, while I was speaking in prayer, the man Gabriel, whom I had seen in the vision at the first, came to me in swift flight at the time of the evening sacrifice. He came, and he said to me, O Daniel, I have now come out to give you wisdom and understanding. At the beginning of your supplications, a word went forth, and I have come to tell it to you, for you are greatly beloved. Therefore, consider the word and understand the vision. 70 weeks of years are decreed concerning your people and your holy city to finish the transgression, to put an end to sin, and to atone for iniquity, to bring in everlasting righteousness, to seal both vision and prophet, and to anoint a most holy place.
Know therefore and understand that from the going forth of the word to restore and build Jerusalem to the coming of an anointed one, a prince, there shall be 7 weeks. Then, for 62 weeks, it shall be built again with squares and moat, but in a troubled time. And after 62 weeks, an anointed one shall be cut off and shall have nothing. And the people of the prince who is to come shall destroy the city and the sanctuary. Its end shall come with a flood, and to the end there shall be war. Desolations are decreed, and he shall make a strong covenant with many for 1 week, and for half of the week he shall cause sacrifice and offering to cease. And upon the wing of abominations shall come one who makes desolate, until the decreed end is poured out on the desolator. The book of Proverbs, chapter 16, verses 9 through 12. A man's mind plans his way, but the Lord directs his steps. Inspired decisions are on the lips of a king. His mouth does not sin in judgment. A just balance and scales are the Lord's. All the weights in the bag are his work. It is an abomination to kings to do evil, for the throne is established by righteousness. Father in heaven, we give you praise and glory. Thank you so much. It is true that we plan our own ways, but you direct our steps. And when we belong to you, and we're open to you, and we listen to you, and we obey your word, even when we're just simply humble, Lord, there's almost nothing that we can replace just a humility before your voice, a humility before your will and before your word. And so, yes, we plan our ways, but you direct our steps, Lord God. Help us to continually follow you, to be guided and shaped by your word, and for every step we take, to be done in faith, to every step we take to be done in hope, and every step we take to be done out of love for you and for our neighbor, for your love. And you call us to love you and to receive your love, to love our neighbor and to be your love for them. Help us to do this. Help us to be this. In Jesus' name we pray. Amen. In the name of the Father and of the Son and of the Holy Spirit. Amen. That's one of my favorite Proverbs. I think I've said that probably 20 times so far. But, you know, the mind of the human being plans his own way, but the Lord directs his steps. So good. And what a gift. So in Jeremiah, we kind of flipped around a little bit. What I mean by that is time-wise. I mentioned this, I think, yesterday, where Jeremiah 20 to 21 is this like fast forward to basically the final deportation to Babylon. And we go back then in chapter 26. It's the beginning of the reign of Jehoiakim, the son of Josiah. So remember, Josiah was the first king that Jeremiah served underneath. And now we're back there to the second, you know, so Josiah's son, Jehoiakim. And then we jump up to Zedekiah, and that's going to happen, you know, coming up kind of soon. But this recognition is, here is one of the things that marks Jeremiah's life, is that he's threatened with death because he's willing to tell the truth. And in this chapter, in chapter 26 of Jeremiah, where Jeremiah is telling the truth, and the people and the priests and the prophets and all the land laid hold of him, saying, you shall die. And then when the princes of Judah hear this, they came up from the king's house, it goes on to say, but then they make this appeal. And this is in verse 16 of chapter 26. The princes and all the people said to the priests and the prophets, this man does not deserve a sentence of death, for he has spoken to us in the name of the Lord our God. And they talk about Micah, and we know the prophet Micah. In fact, they quote the prophet Micah, who also, remember, came before King Hezekiah and told him he needed to repent, and that all of Jerusalem and Judah needed to repent. And they did that. And so here are the princes and all the people saying, listen, this has happened before, where we had a prophet prophesy in God's name the truth that we need to repent. And so it's remarkable. I think just what a gift that we have this account of people defending Jeremiah. This might be one of the only times we have someone defending the prophet Jeremiah, because even we go ahead to the next chapter, chapter 27, as I said, goes to the beginning of the reign of Zedekiah. And Zedekiah is the final king of Judah before that final deportation. If you remember Zedekiah, I believe this is in 2 Kings, it describes how when the king of Babylon, Nebuchadnezzar, had come down to Jerusalem, the last thing he did to Zedekiah was he killed Zedekiah's sons in front of him and then gouged out Zedekiah's eyes before he exiled him, so that the last thing Zedekiah saw was his sons being murdered in front of him. Remember, Nebuchadnezzar is not a great guy, right? He's not a hero. At the same time, once again, we hear the word of God say that Nebuchadnezzar is my servant. And that's in chapter 27, verse 6.
that Nebuchadnezzar, my servant, I have given him also the beasts of the field to serve him. All the nations shall serve him and his son and his grandson until the time of his own land comes. And this is really remarkable.

remarkable that in verse 8 it says, but if any nation or kingdom will not serve this Nebuchadnezzar, king of Babylon, and put its neck under the yoke of the king of Babylon, I will, here's God talking, I will punish that nation with the sword, with famine, and with pestilence until I have consumed it by his hand. And this is, again, remember, this is Nebuchadnezzar in the role of Judas here, right? So that this is not God's, I would say, follower. This is not someone doing the right thing, but this is God saying, I'm willing to use these people doing evil things. Not that he's making them do evil things, but he's allowing them to do these evil things in order to get his people back, in order to win his people back to him. And that's why here is Jeremiah, who says one of the least popular things he's ever going to say as a prophet, which is he's calling the people to surrender to Nebuchadnezzar. That be basically saying, remember the basket of good figs and bad figs we heard about the other day? He's saying it will be good for you, better for you, in fact, for you to be brought to Babylon than to stay here. Do not turn, do not flee to Egypt. Do not try to stay here in Jerusalem, but allow Nebuchadnezzar, king of Babylon, to take you into custody, because that is actually what you need to do. You need to surrender, which is, I mean, imagine any public figure saying, okay, I know we have this hostile country trying to invade us. The best thing you can do, because you cannot win, the best thing you can do, because God is on their side in some ways, and God is using them to punish us, to correct us, to heal us, the best thing you can do is to surrender to them. That would not be an incredibly popular thing. And yet, that's what Jeremiah says. Jeremiah 27, verse 17, do not listen to them. Serve the king of Babylon and live. Why should this city become a desolation? And so that's probably Jeremiah's least popular prophecy. And it pains Jeremiah to have to say this, because no one listens to him. Now, if we go to Daniel, Jeremiah gets a little shout out from Daniel here in chapter 8 and 9. We have the vision of a ram and a goat. And that can be, again, these visions, when we get to the book of Revelation at the end of this 365 days of walking through the Bible in a year, we're going to have a lot of similar visions like this, where it's, what does that mean? There's two horns. There's all these things. So the ram with the two horns, one is bigger, one is smaller, is the Medo-Persian Empire. This is very important. So the Medo-Persian Empire, which were, you know, two nations essentially uniting their forces. One horn is bigger than the other. Well, the Persians were more powerful than the other nation. And so that's the ram with the two horns. And yet there was, as he was looking at this powerful nation, considering, behold, a he-goat came from the west across the face of the whole earth without touching the ground, had a conspicuous horn between his eyes. And this is the nation of Greece, right? This is Alexander the Great, which completely destroyed, flattened, quickly took over all of the known world there in the Middle East and throughout all that Alexander the Great took over. And so, again, we have this like he-goat and a ram, and like, why these things instead of just saying, here's the Medo-Persian Empire and here is the Greek Empire under Alexander the Great? Well, because it's prophetic, and because that is what we've got when it comes to prophecy, is that it is always shrouded in mystery and it's always shrouded in imagery, because it almost always means something more than we just see on the surface. Now, at the same time, it also means what we see on the surface, which is here are these empires, nations, as we've mentioned many times, rising and falling. But also God gives this word of hope, and that word of hope is that this power, whether the Medo-Persian Empire or whether the Greek Empire, or doesn't mention Rome in these sections, but we have already heard about that, they're going to come to an end. And when they come to an end, God actually gives a timeline at this point. And the timeline talks about the 70 weeks, talks about the almost 500 years, and then the anointed one is going to come. And there has been so many biblical scholars who have dived deeply into this, that have demonstrated, okay, so 70 years, the people of Israel are exiled for 70 years. And then the king of Persia, Cyrus, the king of Persia, who came on after Nebuchadnezzar, right? He sends the people of Israel, whoever wants to go back to Jerusalem, back to Israel. And we're going to hear about that in some books coming up, book of Nehemiah, Ezra, that kind of thing. But then there's also this prophecy about almost 500 years after this, an anointed one is going to come. And again, this is one of those things where we're like, wait a second, is that Jesus? Because the timeline actually, depending on how you interpret it, right? And depending on how you say, okay, when did this almost 500 years start and when did it end exactly, is a prophecy of the anointed one, not just an anointed one, but the one who would come and establish a kingdom without end. And so Daniel has some incredible prophecies for Jesus, just like Isaiah had prophecies of the anointed one who had come, and

Ezekiel talk about, you know, that heart in us, and same with Jeremiah. But that is diving kind of deeper into the rabbit hole than we're going to do today, since this is already, you know, these chapters, I don't know if you've noticed that chapters in Daniel are quite a bit longer than they are in some of the other books. So that being said, we're coming to an end of our time together today. And so I just want to please invite and just ask for, maybe even beg for your prayers. I am praying for you every single day. Every single day I'm lifting you up in prayer. And I know, I trust that you're praying for me and praying for each other. What a great gift to be able to walk together. It's amazing. My name is Father Mike. I cannot wait to see you tomorrow. God bless.

0: That was day 242 of Bible in a Year with Father Mike Schmitz. Did you know there are short videos of encouragement and teaching available on the Ascension Presents YouTube channel? Here's an example.
1: I can imagine myself talking to God and just saying like, okay, God, can you just tell me? He'd be like, tell you what? Well, tell me what's coming. Like, why do you want me to tell you? Because I want to know. Like, I want to know the destination. Because I want to know the future. Because I want to know the answer. And if God were to say, well, just, you know, let me walk with you. I'll get you to that place. Like, yeah, but I'd feel more comfortable if I had the destination. I'd feel more comfortable if I had the answer. I'd feel more comfortable if I knew. And God could ask me the question, like, well, why? And the answer would have to be because I'm so uncomfortable not knowing that if I don't know, I have to rely on you every moment of the journey.
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0: Catechism in a Year is produced and funded by Ascension and distributed on radio through a partnership with Max Studios. The catechism used is the Ascension edition of the catechism, which includes the Foundations of Faith approach. You can follow along in any recent version of the Catechism of the Catholic Church. A reading plan and all Catechism in a Year episodes can be found at ascensionpress.com/CIY or on the Ascension app. Yesterday, we discussed the cardinal virtues. Today, we begin covering the theological

0: virtues, the first being the virtue of faith. It's by faith that we believe in God. Faith allows us to give our full selves to God.
1: Hi, my name is Father Mike Schmitz, and you're listening to the Catechism in a Year, where we encounter God's plan of sheer goodness for us, revealed in Scripture and passed down through the tradition of the Catholic faith. The Catechism in a Year is provided by Ascension, who produced and funded this program. In 365 days, we'll read through the Catechism of the Catholic Church, discovering our identity in God's family as we journey together toward our heavenly home. Today is day 242, reading paragraphs 1812 to 1816. We're introducing the theological virtues as well as the first of those theological virtues, faith. So the three theological virtues, we already talked about the cardinal virtues, right? Prudence, temperance, justice, fortitude. Now we're talking about the theological virtues, and the human virtues are rooted in the theological virtues, which is something we'll read in paragraph 1812. Those theological virtues of faith, hope, and love we will talk about today and tomorrow because they're so important. They're necessary to live the Christian life, to have the virtues, the gift, of course, of faith, hope, and love, but also to have the virtues of faith and of hope and of love is essential for anyone who is following after the Lord. Of course, remember, we said this yesterday. So human virtues, they're acquired by education, by deliberate acts and perseverance. That's ever renewed, repeated efforts. Of course, that's paragraph 1810. However, for Christians, for those of us who belong to Christ, we know that those efforts are also purified and elevated by God's grace. So with God's help, it's still paragraph 1810 from yesterday. With God's help, they forge character and give facility in the practice of the good. And as we kept saying, virtues are not a straitjacket. They make us joyful. They make us free. And the virtuous man is happy to practice them. And so, again, even in this broken world, so we need those cardinal virtues, those human virtues. We also need the theological virtues. Today, we're talking about faith. And if you've ever wondered what the virtue of faith is, well, wait and wonder no longer, because we're talking about that today. In order to launch into these theological virtues and specifically the virtue of faith, let's call upon our Lord in faith and pray. Father in heaven, we give you glory. We give you praise. We thank you for bringing us here. I thank you, God, for every person who's been journeying these 242 days through the catechism, desiring to know you and your will better, to know how to worship you, to know who you are in yourself and who you are with us. We ask you, continue to help us know how you're calling us to live. And God, as we learn about the theological virtues, particularly faith, we ask that you please meet us with your grace to give us that gift of faith, help us to live out the virtue of faith. We make this prayer in the mighty name of Jesus Christ, our Lord. Amen. In the name of the Father, and of the Son, and of the Holy Spirit. Amen. It is day 242. We are reading paragraphs 1812 to 1816. The theological virtues. The human virtues are rooted in the theological virtues, which adapt man's faculties for participation in the divine nature. For the theological virtues relate directly to God. They dispose Christians to live in a relationship with the Holy Trinity. They have the one and triune God for their origin, motive, and object. The theological virtues are the foundation of Christian moral activity. They animate it and give it its special character. They inform and give life to all the moral virtues. They are infused by God into the souls of the faithful to make them capable of acting as his children and of meriting eternal life. They are the pledge of the presence and action of the Holy Spirit in the faculties of the human being. There are three theological virtues: faith, hope, and charity. Faith. Faith is the theological virtue by which we believe in God and believe all that he has said and revealed to us, and that Holy Church proposes for our belief, because he is truth itself. By faith, man freely commits his entire self to God. For this reason, the believer seeks to know and do God's will. The righteous shall live by faith. Living faith works through charity. The gift of faith remains in one who has not sinned against it. But faith apart from works is dead. When it is deprived of hope and love, faith does not fully unite the believer to Christ and does not make him a living member of his body. The disciple of Christ must not only keep the faith and live on it, but also profess it, confidently bear witness to it, and spread it. Lumen Gentium states, "All, however, must be prepared to confess Christ before men and to follow him along the way of the cross, amidst the persecutions which the church never lacks. Service of and witness to the faith are necessary for salvation.

as Jesus says in Matthew's gospel. So everyone who acknowledges me before men, I also will acknowledge before my Father who is in heaven. But whoever denies me before men, I also will deny before my Father who is in heaven. Okay, there we have it. Day 242, paragraphs 18:12 to 18:16. Okay, let's start with just the theological virtues, these two paragraphs, 18:12 and 18:13. Here's what I think is pretty incredible. The second to last and the last sentence of paragraph 18:12, it says this: they dispose, meaning they, the theological virtues, faith, hope, and love, they dispose Christians to live in a relationship with the Holy Trinity. You know, to be a good human being, we need those four cardinal virtues, those human virtues, right? Prudence, temperance, justice, fortitude. Just to be free, we need those basic human virtues. But to live in relationship with the Holy Trinity, God the Father, Son, and Holy Spirit, we need the virtues of faith, hope, and love. And I love this last sentence. It says, they have the one and triune God, right? God is one and three persons. They have the one and triune God for their origin, motive, and object. So where did the virtues of faith, hope, and love come from? They come from God. So faith comes from God. The origin of faith is God himself. The origin of hope is God himself. The origin of love is obviously, God is love, is God himself. So their origin, motive. Why have faith? Because of God. Why have hope? Because of God. Why have love? Because of God. Now, this is important. So if the origin and motive of faith, hope, and love, these three theological virtues, are God himself, let's break this down even more. We have faith, not because we believe things will get better or because we wish things will get better. We have faith because of God. Like, again, he is our motive. He's our reason. He's our motivation. Remember that when someone wants to get motivated, it's not about getting all rah-rah and getting your blood pressure up and getting those emotions there. To get motivated means you found a motive, right? To be motivated is to have a motive. The motive for faith, hope, and love is God himself. The reason why we have faith, hope, and love is God himself. So if I didn't have God, why would I have faith? Again, is it just because I want to be a positive person and I don't want to give up or quit soon? Why would I have hope? Is it just because I think things will get better than they are? Why would I love? What's my motive for this? What's my reason why? But if we have God, again, not just any God, but the God, the triune God, Father, Son, and Holy Spirit, we know we can have faith because he is trustworthy. He is faithful. We know we can have hope because the reason why we have hope is because he has promised to be with us. And the reason why we love is because he is love. So again, the origin and motive of these virtues is God himself. And then the object, the origin, motive, and object of these virtues is God himself. So what do you mean the object? Well, we don't have faith in faith. We don't have faith in the future. We have faith in God. He's the object of our faith. We'll talk about this more tomorrow. But we sometimes think that we hope for some kind of outcome. We hope for some kind of result. But we don't. Christian hope is not the hope that, or just a wish for an outcome. Christian hope is, I hope in him. I hope in God. So regardless of the outcome, regardless of where this leads me, I'm going to hope in him. I know he will be there and he'll be faithful to his promises. And again, the object of our love is God. So these three virtues have God himself as the origin, the source, right? The motive, the why, and the object, the one we direct faith, hope, and love to. So hopefully that helps. Okay, the next thing I want to look at here is, I don't know how to say it exactly, but maybe we'll say like the power of these virtues, or even the power of faith. It says this in paragraph 18:14. It says, faith is the theological virtue by which we believe in God and believe all that he has said and revealed to us, and that the Holy Church proposes for our belief, because he is the truth itself. Okay, so by faith, we believe in God. We believe in who he's revealed himself to be. And we believe all that he has said and revealed to us. And that's his Holy Church proposes for our belief, because remember, God is the truth. He cannot lie. But this isn't just a matter of, okay, I'm going to white knuckle it. We already talked about white knuckling. We talked about the joy that comes from freedom, comes from having virtue, that comes from, you know, choosing the Lord, not only with our intellect and with our will, but also redirecting our passions so that they become under the guidance of our will and the guidance of our intellect. But there are many times when you and I encounter things that God has revealed about what he's calling us to do or what he's calling us not to do. An example would be, all right, God prohibits the use of contraception. Bam, just like that. Working against conception in the sexual act is prohibited by God and by his church. Now, there's an aspect where someone can come to me and they can actually tell me why, give me a reason why, and I can say, oh, wow, your reasoning, your logic brings me to a place of, wow, I see your point,
And now

0: I agree with you. I agree with your argument. I see the truth. And that's good. That's great. In fact, that literally is the story of my life. That is one of the things that sparked my conversion as a post-college Catholic adult, is someone teaching me, here's the church's teaching on openness to life and against contraception. And it was like, oh my gosh, you have such incredible arguments that I see now the reasoning behind the church's teaching. So that can happen. But the virtue of faith is deeper than this. Now, again, I need to restate this just because I can imagine someone might say, are you saying we have to turn off our brain in order to have the virtue of faith or in order to believe? If you've been paying attention for the last 242 days, the answer is no. That is never the invitation by the church. At the same time, the virtue of faith isn't just, oh, you've presented me with a well-reasoned argument and now I agree with you. That's not the same thing as faith. And again, it helped me. And the church does have well-reasoned arguments for everything the church professes and believes to be revealed by God. Absolutely. Yet, just I agree is not the same thing as faith. We could go through this and I could try to present a number of well-reasoned arguments for every article that we're going to hit in the next number of days as we go through the moral life, right? I could hit well-reasoned arguments for, yes, against contraception, for X, Y, and Z, right? And you could say, wow, Father Mike, that was such a great argument that now I agree with you. Now I agree with the church. Now I agree with God. That would be good. That's a win. But that wouldn't be faith. It might be a step towards faith. But faith is what? It says this, by faith, man freely commits his entire self to God. If you went through the Bible in a year, remember our friend Job. And we've talked about Job a number of times too. Here's Job. And Job has heard about God and he's heard about how good God is and he's righteous, right? He does all the right things. And then we know that the bottom drops out. You would know the whole story. In the depths of his grief, in the depths of his suffering, Job wants an answer, right? He wants an answer of like, why is all this happening to me? I was a righteous man. And some of his friends are like, actually, Job, you must not have been righteous because, I mean, gosh, this doesn't happen to righteous people. And so there's an argument and Job says, God, just give me a well-reasoned argument. And I'll believe you. I'll have faith. I'll be able to lean into this moment and trust you. When God speaks, he doesn't give Job a well-reasoned argument. He reveals himself to Job. And so we have that massively huge statement, you know, the massively huge proclamation of faith by our friend Job, where he says, I had heard of you before, but now I've seen you. And I put my hand over my mouth and I will cease asking my questions, because we know this. We know that unless we have faith, there's always going to be the objection, right? Unless we have faith, there's always going to be that skeptic that lives inside of us. Even if we have faith, there might be that skeptic that lives inside of us. But when we've encountered the living God and we hear, oh, he's revealed this. Well, even if I have a question about it, we've talked about questions. Even if I have struggles with it or questions about it, my question is not the question of a cynic or a skeptic. My question is one who wants to understand. You know, theology is faith seeking understanding. But it's faith seeking understanding, right? It's not prove to me and I'll have faith. It's faith. Okay, God, I trust you. Remember, by faith, man freely commits his entire self to God. For this reason, the believer seeks to know and do God's will. So there's this openness, right? Because there's this, what the virtue of faith is, I like to summarize it in, I don't want to say one word, but trust. In so many ways, faith is, okay, God, I trust you. I might still struggle. I might still struggle to know why is this teaching or what is this teaching or how do I live this teaching? But I struggle as someone who trusts God. And so, yes, if you can present to me a well-reasoned argument after I'm struggling, after I'm trusting God, then all the better. Amazing. And if you give me a well-reasoned argument before I have faith in God and trust God, that's great. That's helpful. That could be, again, like it was for me. It was a step on the way to faith. But we recognize that faith is not only a virtue, it is also a gift. And that is so important, right? Okay, now, hopefully that makes sense. Paragraphs 18, 15, 18, 16, just want to highlight this because we only had five paragraphs today, you guys. Let's kind of tease out as much info as possible. Paragraph 18, 15 says this, the gift of faith remains in the one who has not sinned against it. Okay, great. We recognize this. But faith apart from works is dead. That means that when it is deprived of hope and love, faith does not fully unite the believer to Christ and does not make him a living member of his body. What that's saying is I can have faith as mere belief, like, oh yeah, I believe God, but then I don't walk in hope and I don't live in love. So we recognize that salvation is we're saved by grace through faith. working itself out in love. Right? We are saved by grace, God's free gift, through faith, that where we freely commit our entire self to God, working itself out in love. I can't merely believe with my intellect and think, oh, we're done. I need to have faith, hope, and love. Okay, lastly, and this is so good, paragraph 1816 says, the disciple of Christ must not only keep the faith and live on it, but also profess it, confidently bear witness to it, and spread it. So if I have the gift of faith, there's this aspect where I become a missionary. If I have the virtue of faith, I keep the faith, I live on it, but also I profess it. And we can ask ourselves this question today. When was the last time I professed the faith? Now, it could be, oh, it was Sunday. It could be I stood up and professed the Nicene Creed. I said, I believe, you know, et cetera, et cetera. But when was the last time I professed faith with my life? When was the last time here's a really simple one. And I have to admit that sometimes I find myself balking at this. Like sometimes I'm talking to people from the gym or whatever, and I want to say, hey, I'm praying for you this weekend. And I think, well, I don't know if they go to church. I don't know if that means anything to them. But I have to ask the question, wait, am I going to pray for them? And the answer is yes. Well, then why wouldn't I just say, hey, I'm praying for you this weekend. I know it's a big one. Or next week, I know that you got something big going on. And I realize in those moments, I have a choice. It's a simple choice, right? These are friends of mine. These are, you know, buddies from the gym. You know, even something big like you're getting married this weekend. Hey, I'm praying for you. Congratulations on your wedding. I'm praying for you. But I notice this even in my own heart, there's like a hesitation. And yet I think, man, I have the gift of faith. I believe in God with everything I am. And I want to belong to him with everything I am. And I really like this buddy from the gym. And I think he's a good guy. And I am praying for him this weekend. So why wouldn't I just freely say, hey, congratulations on your upcoming wedding or whatever the thing is, right? I'm praying for you. So simple, so simple. We don't have to say, I'm praying for you. And I'm praying to the one God, Father, Son, and Holy Spirit, who, you know, I don't have to do all that, but just simply to profess it, to confidently bear witness to it and to spread it. Sometimes I recognize that in my own life, there's moments where I'm comfortable in this context, spreading the faith, but in some other contexts, you know, we haven't bridged that gap yet. And I think, wow, Lord, that's where you're calling me to even just bring up your name, to bring up your reality, your existence, to bring up even the fact that, oh yeah, I pray on a regular basis and I'm gonna go pray for you because I care about you. Something as simple as that. I don't know, hopefully that makes sense, because I think sometimes you say, okay, we need to not only keep the faith and live on it, but also profess it. What's that look like? It can look as simple as I said, 12 times now. Hey, I'm praying for you. And you know what? It's true. I am praying for you. Please pray for me. My name is Father Mike. I cannot wait to see you tomorrow. God bless.
1: That was day 242 of Catechism in a Year with Father Mike Schmitz. And now we'd like to share audio from the Ascension app with scripture expert Jeff Cavins answering the question, why did God harden Pharaoh's heart?
2: That's a good question, isn't it? Because when you read it, you're thinking to yourself, man, that's just not fair. I mean, God has his amazing story of salvation history. And you know, when it came for the casting call, he needed somebody who would harden God would harden their heart. Poor Pharaoh. You know, he was one of the extras, but God had to harden his heart, you know, just to make the story sing. That's not it at all. God doesn't run around hardening our hearts. I remember years ago, a teacher told me, he said, you know, that if you have wax becomes hard on its own, but heat will melt that wax. And so it is up to the circumstances and the condition of somebody's heart, whether their heart is going to be hardened or not. In the New Testament, you might say that's the sin, the unpardonable sin, where your heart just has become so hardened. But let's take a look at it here. The reading is really from Exodus chapter 7. I'll read just a couple of verses for you. And the Lord said to Moses, see, I make you as God to Pharaoh, and Aaron your brother shall be your prophet. You shall speak all that I command you, and Aaron your brother shall tell Pharaoh to let the sons of Israel go out of this land. But I will harden Pharaoh's heart,

0: hold of Pharaoh's hardening hearts. Pharaoh's hardening hearts. 10 times God hardens Pharaoh's heart. 10 times it is Pharaoh himself. Pharaoh himself, okay? One of the Hebrew words translated harden is the word chavad, K-A-V-E-D, chavad. And it means literally to make heavy. It's the same as a great word, chavod, and it means heaviness, like glory, heaviness. Chavad, to make heavy. And a heavy heart had a particular significance for ancient Egyptians. Among the tombs and temples in ancient Egypt, it was common to find inscriptions depicting the final judgment of the dead as carried out by the weighing of a person's heart on a scale. So after they died, they would take the heart out of the corpse at that point, and they would weigh it on a scale. And on one hand, you have the heart, and on the other hand, you have a feather. Okay, it doesn't sound fair, does it? But that's the way they did it. And each heart was weighed against a feather representing truth and justice. If someone's heart was heavy, that person was condemned. In the Exodus narrative, Pharaoh's heart is being weighed against the scales of truth and justice. Each time he refuses to follow God's command and acts against God's justice, his heart becomes heavier. God is making Pharaoh's heart heavy in as much as he gives a just command that Pharaoh refuses to follow. So, for example, when I was growing up, if my dad gave me a command and I chose not to do it, my heart became more and more hardened at that point. In the end, the heaviness of Pharaoh's heart will condemn him, not because God forced him to harden his heart, but because in his response to the demands of justice and truth, he was found wanting. So that's what it means in Hebrew here in Exodus, that God hardened Pharaoh's heart. It was Pharaoh's response to truth and the justice of God. And that's what happens in our hearts too, as well. And that's like we talk about, all the readings in the Old Testament are for your benefit. You can learn from this. And the more you resist God's commands in your life, the harder your heart gets, to a point where you're kind of in trouble. So you want a soft heart. You want a supple heart. You want a heart of flesh that listens to the Lord and obeys the Lord, not a hardened heart. That's not what we want.
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5: 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Born in the small village of Nobal, Ecuador in 1832, Saint Narcisa de Jesus lost her mother

0: at age 6. As a child, she was drawn to prayer and desired to serve God. As a young woman, she made a vow of chastity. After her father died, she took work as a live-in maid with a prominent family. She helped the poor and the sick with income from her sewing work and led a life of prayer and penance. Later, she moved to Lima, Peru, where she lived among lay Dominicans and devoted herself to prayer and contemplation, experiencing spiritual ecstasies. At age 37, she died from high fevers. Canonized in 2008, Narcisa's body was exhumed 80 years after her death and was verified as incorrupt. May the life of Saint Narcisa de Jesus inspire you to grow closer to Christ today. Saint Narcisa, pray for us. To sign up for the Daily Saint emails, please visit ewtn.com/dailysaint.
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10: 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Pedro Quiles, our producer, Matt Kabinski, standing by to screen those phone calls that are coming in. Also, Ace McKay handling our social media. I'm Tom Price, along with Dr. David Anders.
4: Tom, how are you today?
10: Doing well. How are you, sir?
4: I'm doing decent, thank you.
10: Going to lead off with a question we received overnight on the EWTN listener comment line.
11: Yes, hello. This message is for Dr. David Anders on the Call to Communion show. I was just wondering why the verse in Matthew where Jesus was speaking to the Canaanite woman, in the Bible it refers to her as a dog, that appears he's calling her this term. But actually, if you look it up in the Greek, it is very clear that it doesn't mean dog, like a wild animal or street dog, that he's referring to like a house pet or something that we might call like a puppy or a doggy. So why is this continuing? And I don't understand why we don't use a different term in the Gospels So I'm just wondering what Dr. David Andrews has to say about that, and also maybe some insight into his particular interpretation.
10: Okay.
4: Yeah, thanks. So every translation of a text from a foreign language is at some level an interpretation.
10: Sure.
4: Because you can't just do a word-for-word equivalent translation, because that's not how language works. You know, I mean, I was talking to one of my sons recently, and he asked me the question, how would you say to take advantage in French?
10: Uh-huh.
4: And I said, well, it's not prendre l'avantage, right? Take advantage. It's not that literal phrase. You would use a completely different term. You would say profiter de, right? To profit from. It's a different, they just have a different thought process,
10: yeah,
4: to go into the same concept. You just can't do word-for-word equivalence in translation. Doesn't work, right? So it's always the translator's best judgment about how can I capture the idea that's being expressed here and put it into the linguistic terms that are colloquial or familiar to the target language, to the translated language. You're correct, there is a distinction in Greek between different terms for dog, and what that distinction conveys is the difference between a domestic animal and a wild one, right? And so it doesn't make sense to use the term for the wild dog in this parable, because wild dogs don't eat scraps that fall from their master's table, but domesticated dogs do.
10: Sure.
4: We don't really draw that distinction with a single word in English, and dog is not an offensive term in the English language. It is actually kind of a term of endearment more often than not. I mean, it can be used in a context to be offensive, but it just without that context, the generic word dog in the context of a family means domestic animal and that sort of thing. So that's the translator's best judgment. And it doesn't necessarily convey the idea of puppyhood per se in this context.
10: Okay.
4: What do I think about the passage? Well, so it would have been commonplace in Jesus's culture to regard Gentiles as dogs. That's just how it goes, right? This is why the revelation to the Gentiles is such an offensive thing to St. Paul's contemporaries. And the fact that Paul would go and preach to Gentiles, or even worse, eat with them, made him an absolutely execrable and hateful character in the eyes of the majority of the Jewish world. And why for Paul, I mean, this is the revelation that was kept hidden from ages past. The thing that blew his mind was the idea that God would accept Gentiles on equal footing with Jews. Absolutely flabbergasted him. But nevertheless, the gospel that St. Paul preached was that the God of Israel, the God of the Jewish people, would accept Gentiles on equal terms. Not some like neutered, philosophically abstract alien God that was equidistant from everyone, but specifically the God of Israel. I mean, that is the core of the biblical message, that Israel is incorporating the Gentile world into its own salvific history. And so I think Jesus is speaking in the idiom of his time. And it is true that he did come primarily to announce the kingdom of God to the Jewish people. Only after his resurrection does the message go out to the nations. Now, is it also possible that Jesus said this with a kind of ironic twist, right, to evoke something deeper in her? And that's the way the church fathers read it. When they look at this passage, what they note in particular is her humility and persistence, right? In the face of this apparent insult, she just presses in even harder.
10: Yeah, she sure does. Appreciate that. Thanks for your call to our listener comment line. Quick question here. This is a text that came in yesterday regarding confessions for First Saturdays. How close does it need to be? Can you go to confession for this intention if no mortal sins? Does that even make sense?
4: You were talking about the first Saturday devotion.
10: First, yes.
4: Yeah, you know, and yeah, sure. Yeah, I mean, you can. But when you are attempting to fulfill the requirements laid out in a private revelation around some particular devotion, I have known people who are very keen on that and can become quite scrupulous, as if these amounted to the rubrics of the church concerning the liturgy.
10: Yeah.
4: And you can get hung up in this idea that, oh, if I don't do the ritual right, then I'm not going to get the blessing. As if devotions or liturgy were like a magical incantation. Oh, well, you know, you didn't say it at 12:30 using frog's blood in a silver basin. You know, this is not our relationship to God. All right. We do not approach God through mystic rites that have to be performed in some punctilious fashion in order to make the lock click in its hinges. No, I mean, God, this is a relation that we have with Almighty God. The church has rubrics so we can approach as a community in an ordered way, not because it's a magic spell.
10: Thanks so much for your text. In a moment, we'll get to the phones at 833-288-EWTN. If you have a question for Dr. David Anders, call or text 833-288-3986 for Call to Communion.
12: Welcome to Catholic Blitz, and today in the hot seat is Father Ken Briganti. Are you ready?
13: Let's go for it.
12: All right, your question is, can someone be rebaptized? And you have 1 minute.
13: No. Next question. Oh, okay. The long answer would be, baptism belongs, like with confirmation and holy orders, we call that an indelible mark. You only receive baptism once, confirmation once, you're ordained a deacon once, you're ordained a priest, and those who are bishops are ordained a bishop once. Now, so it leaves this indelible mark on your soul that even when you die and you go into heaven, it is there for all eternity. Now, other sacraments like penance and Eucharist and anointing of the sick, you can receive multiple times. And then matrimony, well, obviously you can only marry once, but if your spouse dies, then you can have the sacrament again. I hope that answers it.
12: Okay. Good job. Come back again for more Catholic Blitz.
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10: 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Big day in the life of the church, the feast of Saint Monica. And as David points out, if it wasn't for Saint Monica, we wouldn't have Saint Augustine.
4: That is exactly right. Saint Monica, one of my favorites, the mother of Saint Augustine. And we know about Saint Monica because Augustine wrote about her voluminously in his Confessions. And it's quite obvious from the text that she was hands down the most important spiritual influence in his life. And like a lot of young bucks, he spent a great deal of his youth trying to run away from his mother's influence, and she was always pressing the Catholic faith on him, and he got annoyed at that and wanted to run away, and did in fact run away. Probably the dirtiest trick he ever played on her. He was going to go back to Italy from North Africa, and he headed off to the docks, and she followed him, wouldn't let him alone. And he said, well, here's this shrine to the saint that you really like. Let's go in here and pray, and you can spend the night in there. And so he gets his mother all situated in the shrine, and then, you know, she falls asleep, and he sneaks off and hops on a boat.
10: Rude.
4: And she wakes up and realizes what he's done. She hops on a boat and follows him.
10: Wow.
4: And reminds me of that, what is that children's book where, the kid says, you know, if I were a bunny, and the mother says, if I were a bunny, I'd chase you.
10: Oh, yeah,
4: you,
10: yeah, and, yeah, yeah, yeah, yeah.
4: I mean, this
10: another
4: is,
10: one you mean.
4: I can't think of the children's book. Anyway, that's St. Monica, you know, turning herself into whatever to chase down her son. And the most famous quote from Monica is, you know, she goes to the bishop and she's weeping and crying over Augustine's wayward life. And the bishop says, it's impossible that the son of these tears should perish. And of course, in her case, it was impossible. Augustine was eventually converted, and he had a really close relationship with his mom for the rest of his life. And one of the most elevated parts of the Confessions is he describes a sort of mystic vision that he and his mother shared in communing and talking about the glories of heaven and how they felt caught up and transcended themselves and so forth, and got a foretaste of glory divine. And then at his mother's death, you know, she said, I don't really care where you bury me, just be sure to remember me at the altar. And so she was buried. And it always struck me as well in that passage that Augustine remarks that his son, and yes, Augustine did have a son named Adeodatus, was inconsolable at the death of his grandmother, Monica.
10: Wow.
4: And Augustine, nothing to do with nothing, but Augustine wrote a dialogue with Adeodatus. Did you know that?
10: I did not.
4: When Adeodatus was about 15 or 16 years old,

0: he and his father had a dialogue on epistemology and cognition and education called On the Teacher, De Magistro. And it takes the form of a dialogue between Augustine and Deodatus. And you realize reading that Deodatus was no slouch, being the son of Augustine. He was a pretty sharp kid, but he died young, Deodatus. He died young.
1: Appreciate that. St. Monica, pray for us. We're going to go to the phones in a few minutes at 833-288-EWTN. You can call right now. We've got lines open, 833-288-3986. You can call us or you can text us. Speaking of texts, here is a text that came in toward the last half hour of the show yesterday. Couldn't get to it then. Let's get to it right now. This is from Lewis, who says, what should I do if my non-Christian wife has started using tarot cards? She knows I'm opposed to them, but continues to use them. I feel like forcing the issue would cause her to double down.
0: Well, that's a good question. Here's a thought. I think it's a terrible idea. I think messing with tarot cards is a absolutely terrible idea.
1: Dangerous
0: idea. And I wish that she would stop. And your conviction is that asking her to stop is not going to get the job done. She's not going to stop if you ask her to or not. So here's a thought. Could you ask her to please, out of respect for your conscience, not do it in the house?
1: Ah.
0: If you've got to do this nonsense, could you just keep it at Sally's house or, you know, at Starbucks or wherever? But please don't bring it home. Please don't bring it home. I'm sure there are things you wouldn't want me to bring home. I'm not bringing them home. Please don't bring them home. All forms of divination and fortune telling are superstitious at best, demonic at worst, and they are universal, in the sense that every culture on the planet has them, for a very simple reason. Humans don't like uncertainty. Decision-making under uncertainty is one of the most stressful and anxiety-inducing conditions that we can be exposed to, and the greater the stakes, the greater the uncertainty. And so that profound desire to get an answer for what should I do has, and one other characteristic I'll come back to, has driven men and women for centuries to these superstitious means to make decisions. The other thing is a cognitive bias that we have called pareidolia, and it is and it's related. There's a pair of this pareidolia, and I'm trying to think of the other one. The name has escaped me. It's another funky Greek word, but basically both of them invoke the idea of the tendency to find meaning in random data, like the ability to see a face in a cloud. There are no faces in clouds,
1: no.
0: Right? But you can imagine one, you can impose one on a certain pattern. Reading tea leaves is the same thing. Sometimes reading stock charts is the same way. I mean, anytime you look at a random set of data and you think you've discovered the secret sauce that enables you to predict the future or, you know, read the message or whatever, and this is a deeply embedded human tendency. We have this desire to find order in data, and sometimes we impose data on situations where there isn't any. And it can seem quite compelling to us, but it's basically a cognitive bias, and there's a lot of literature on this. And so that, together with that profound need, psychological need to be able to make decisions under circumstances of uncertainty, is what leads us to various forms of divination, which is superstitious and very bad. Now, you know, what's the Catholic response to that? Well, and not just the Catholic, but I think the rational philosophical response is, number one, you learn to tolerate uncertainty.
1: Mm.
0: You accept radical uncertainty and your own ignorance as the normal state of things. About most things, I don't know. And you just become okay with that. And that's hard when, like I said, it's one thing to not know whether your stock's going to go up or down. It's another thing to not know whether your child's going to live or die. And so the higher the stakes, the stronger the temptation is to resort to superstitious means.
1: Yeah.
0: So coming face to face with that, Stoicism was a philosophical school all about developing that capacity to just accept that reality has boundaries and borders that we can't affect, that we can't know, that we can't change. And what we can change is actually pretty limited, namely our own will. Catholic Church embraces those principles. The second thing we can do is we can come to understand and value the virtue of prudence. Prudence is the virtue of good decision-making, which means decision-making under conditions of uncertainty. So rather than resorting to divination, which is the quick and easy and stupid way out, the hard way out is to develop the virtue of prudence, right? And to do that, you need a lot of things. Well, you need wide experiences of similar situations, right? You need a retentive memory. You need some analytical capacity to be able to compare instances and derive what they have in common. You need keen powers of observation, right? And again, we lack that. I mean, some of us are really good at observing elements, but not observing the totality. For that, you also need the capacity to listen to the insights of other people who will see things that you can't see in a given situation,
1: mm-hmm.
0: right? That requires humility. So there's an allied virtue there, right? The ability to take counsel and listen to other people, sometimes called the virtue of docility, right? You need that as well. And then you need to actively seek counsel from people who maybe have expertise or experience in the area in which you lack. And so, you know, St. Thomas lists a whole host of subsidiary virtues, what he calls the integral parts of prudence. And you need to have all of those to actually be a good prudent decision maker. And you don't start out with them. So you have to start out by just spending time with prudent people. Now, this is the hard way. It is also the only way. It's the only way. Get used to uncertainty and confront it through developing, assiduously working at all of the subsidiary parts of the virtue of prudence so that you can come to make good decisions. And then when you make them, accept that reality, even when you make the best decision you have with the most information available, it still may not turn out the way you want it to. And what a lot of times divination does is it presents you with a very sort of a vague answer where it's easy for confirmation bias to come in after the fact and say, oh, well, see, the oracle was right after all. But the oracle's right by being so vague that almost anything counts as an affirmative, as a confirmation, you know.
1: Yeah.
0: And that just reinforces and deepens the superstition.
1: Appreciate your text that you sent to us yesterday, Lewis, and glad we could get to it today. Lines open for you right now at 833-288-EWTN for Call to Communion with Dr. David Anders, 833-288-3986. You can call us or text us. Here is an email that came in, actually a text that came in yesterday also from John in South Carolina. John is a lifelong Catholic, and he says, I don't agree with the church assigning mortal sins to actions that are not intrinsically evil. Missing Mass on holy days, for example. Missing Mass is not intrinsically evil like adultery or murder. But these holy days change with time. One year it is not, the next it is. So my mortal sin would have to be disobeying the church. Any thoughts there?
0: Okay, yeah, thanks. So first of all, the church does not assign mortal sins. The church does not assign mortal sins. For a sin to be a mortal sin, it has to, first of all, be about a grave matter. It has to be about a grave matter. One has to do it with impunity, with one eyes wide open, so to speak. And one has to be acting freely and not under compulsion and in one's right mind. If you have all those conditions, then you've got a mortal sin. So you never look at an act in isolation from the circumstances and say anyone who does that is in mortal sin, because you don't know the answer to the question, to what extent is it done freely with compulsion and to what extent is it done with understanding. And when it comes to missing Mass, there are obviously gradations in the severity, the gravity of missing Mass. Yes, there's a precept from the church to go to Mass on Sundays and holy days of obligation. It does not oblige two people in exactly the same way. And the clearest way to look at this is think about the difference between the priest of the parish, who is canonically obligated to celebrate Mass for the people of God on Sundays in his parish, and the 12-year-old who doesn't fully understand the solemnity of Mass and why he ought to go and is just grumpy at his parents when they try to get him out of his bed on time, right? You know, he might be doing something wrong to give his parents a hard time, but he's clearly not in the same moral place as that priest.
1: Yeah.
0: And I, for one, refuse to draw the line somewhere along that continuum and say everything on this side of the line is a mortal sin, everything on that side of the line is a venial sin. I'm not going to do that. No one should do that. Only God can do that. But we can say reasonably, it doesn't apply. The gravity of the obligation varies with the person and their office and their vocation and obligation and their maturity, right? So that's the first thing I see right off the bat.
1: Okay.
0: Secondly, I agree with you in principle that to not to go to Mass is not intrinsically a mortal sin. However, not to worship God is a mortal sin, right? The first commandment is that, you know, we honor God alone, have no other gods before God. The obligation to worship God is of the natural law and is of grave matter, okay? Now, is it intrinsically necessary that one honor God specifically on Sundays and holy days of obligation in the context of Holy Mass? Well, not if you're a pagan. Not if you're a pagan, right? Not if you're outside the church. Not if you're not a member of Christ's faithful. But what if you are a member of Christ's faithful? What if you do believe in Christ? What if you do believe in the doctrine of the church? What if you do believe the Eucharist is the sacrifice of the church offered to God for the reparation of the sins of the world, containing his true body and true blood? What if you believe the Eucharist is the sign that effects and symbolizes the mystical body of Christ, which is our fellowship with one another? What if you believe that the church is not just a collection of individuals in their private relationship to God, but a corporate body that collectively attempt to manifest the kingdom and to bring God's kingdom to reality in the world and to advance that kingdom to other people? If you believe all those things, then you're getting closer, right, to the realization that celebration of the sacred liturgy is a sacred duty. Now, maybe it's not a sacred duty necessarily that has to be performed every Sunday intrinsically according to divine positive law or natural law. But when else are you going to do it, right? When sacred tradition has from the beginning hallowed the Lord's Day as the special day that the church comes together, right? When else are you going to do it if not the Lord's Day? Daily Mass is not of apostolic origin. I mean, that is an innovation in the Western Church. It's not normal in the Eastern Church. So Mass is normative. The liturgy is normative.
1: Yeah.
0: The historic day on which to celebrate the liturgy is Sunday. To worship God is a grave obligation. For a Christian, to worship God in the context of the liturgy is itself a grave obligation that could not be refused with impunity without there being consequences. Again, I agree with you in principle. It's not necessary that there be a precept of the church saying it has to be every Sunday without exception. But what kind of exceptions would you allow on a regular basis? So I'd rather play golf. I want to go out to eat. I've got a lot of work left at the office. I mean, at what point does the accumulation of those kinds of excuses amount to devaluing the Mass altogether?
1: Yeah.
0: Again, just like with the priest and the kid, I'm not going to draw that line. And I might even say, yeah, maybe the church should be more flexible in its application of the law. That's a prudential choice. But to just flat out say there's just categorically no obligation to go to Mass at all, I can't follow you there.
1: John in South Carolina, thanks for your text. In a moment, Andrew in St. Louis. Lots more straight ahead on this edition of Call to Communion on EWTN.
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3: In the Gospel for the 22nd Sunday of Ordinary Time, we hear our Lord issue a rebuke to Simon Peter, saying, "Get behind me, Satan. You are an obstacle to me. You are thinking not as God does, but as human beings do." This unusual correction given by our Lord to the first pope reminds us of how important it is to think with the mind of Christ. In very basic terms, there are two ways for us to approach reality. We can either let God's truth be the judge of our life, or we can make our life the arbiter of God's truth. When we approach our life from God's truth, we learn more than we could ever know and benefit from understanding ourselves in the light of the one who created us, redeemed us, and made us for eternal life. When we, however, judge God's plan and God's will by the light of our own intellect, well, then we end up not understanding anything at all, not changing anything at all, and really just frustrated in general. What Jesus indicates to Simon Peter, he says to us as well, "Stop thinking as human beings do. Think as God does. Faith, in other words, is not a limitation to the human intellect. It's an invitation to the human mind to discover and walk on a path of life deeper than anything it could ever dream of. How refreshing and how inspiring it is to see Jesus express passion and emotion behind the work that he is doing on the cross, to not see us reduce it in the least, but rather enter into it and let it transform us in the way that it's supposed to. In the final analysis, choosing to believe in God just plain makes sense. And trusting in God is the surest way to success. Today, let's let our Lord correct us, and let's let him lead us to the good things he promised.
2: For more information, go to www.stjohnleadershipnetwork.org.
1: 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Here now is Andrew, a first-time caller from St. Louis, listening on Sirius XM, Channel 130. Hey there, Andrew. What's on your mind today?
4: Just was wondering that the caller, with regards to Dr. Anders' remarks about the passage of Matthew, and it says that Paul was considered that the Gentiles were, he was just flabbergasted that God would consider that the Gentiles were on the equal footing. How does that apply then today? Because, you know, I got a lot of Jewish friends, Zionist, some extreme a little bit, and they feel that they feel the same way they feel Paul. Where he stands in terms of being the chosen people. But yet, but I'd like to get an explanation. What's the difference between Zionism and the Ashkenazis, the Europeans that came and whatever, and the Jews that lived there for a long, long time, along with Jesus' time and going forward to World War One and World War Two? What was the what is the view of today's Jews?
0: Thank you. I appreciate that. So let me say, first of all, that this is not something that is peculiar to Jewish people or the Jewish religion. This is something that is endemic to humanity, and the ethnocentrism, the tendency to see one's own people as the right sort and everybody outside your clan as the wrong sort is as old as humanity, right? And I think that, you know, if you live in a hunter-gatherer society, it probably had some adaptive value under certain cultural conditions when, you know, I mean, this is our coconut patch, and we don't want you eating our coconuts. And so the suspicion towards outsiders could be protective, you know, in a small insular society that was basically in a constant state of warfare and being besieged by others that were trying to take their resources. It makes sense to just have an attitude of suspicion towards everyone, and I think that's kind of embedded into our neurology and our biology. And a lot of social science in recent years has gone into documenting that and fleshing it out statistically. Two books come to mind. One that I like a lot by Jonathan Haidt is The Righteous Mind, Why Good People Are Divided by Politics and Religion. And he doesn't single out Jews or Christians, but he does talk about culturally and analyzes this tendency to kind of view one's own group as the clean group and the inside group and the right group and outsiders as being dirty or unclean or whatnot. Another one is Keith Stanovich's book, The Bias That Divides Us, Science and Politics of My Side Thinking, right, which also has a lot of statistics blocking this thing out. So I think

0: skew to the right. Total random distribution. Total random distribution. You divide kids up, look at that. You start them playing against each other. And reliably, the team will start thinking that the other team is filled with the bad kids. They'll start assigning moral categories to the people on the other side of the field. It's so deeply ingrained in us. Various forms of this have given rise to radical ideologies throughout history. Nazism, of course, being the most obvious example. We have species of what was called British Israelitism, the idea that the British people, were the kind of the inheritors of the, they were the sacred people, the chosen people. The American idea of manifest destiny would be another example of this. I have known of Korean Israelitism.
1: Really?
0: There are African manifestations of this, groups that say, well, we're obviously, the inheritors of God's promise, or the covenant people, or the lost tribe of Israel, or what have you. So, it's just part of the way humans are put together. And it can also transcend ethnic and racial categories and be applied to other identity groups. So, you might take, some sort of modern secular modernists. Some sort of modern secular liberals, I meant, not modern secular modernists,
1: okay,
0: who pride themselves on their rationality and their tolerance and their openness. They're keen to welcome people of other races or ethnicities, but they divide the landscape up through, ideologically. So if you hold the wrong ideas, then you're one of the unclean, nasty, dirty people, that sort of thing. You just can't get away from this. And so I'm not going to peg this on Jews or Christians or Muslims. I'm going to peg it on our intrinsic human nature, which is fallen and weak, and malice or egocentrism is one of the wounds of original sin. And so I view this as one of the things that the gospel is meant to overcome, just like it's meant to overcome lust and pride and sloth and gluttony. How you doing on those? How you doing on those? You got those beat? I don't. I still work with concupiscence and pride and all these other tendencies that we have. And I work with my side bias. I mean, I do. I recognize it. I know it's a thing. And I'm conscious of it. And I try to undermine it in myself, just like I try to confront my own pride or my own lust or my own greed or my own anger or whatnot. Are there ideological Zionists that think that they're the chosen people and other people are unclean? Well, yeah, of course there are. Just like there are, ideological white nationalists over here. There are ideological Black Panthers. There are ideological Korean Israelitists. I mean, you could pick any group out and say this about them. I mean, there are Muslims that feel this way. There's intra-Buddhist violence, between Mahayanists and Hinayanists or Theravadists and Vajrayanists, and you find it between Hindu sects. I mean, it never ends. It's just the lot of humanity.
1: Thanks so much for your phone call from St. Louis, Andrew. Glad that you called in today. Call to Communion here on EWTN. We'll get to another call in a moment. We did get a text from Melissa in Texas regarding Jesus's words on the cross. God, oh God, why did you abandon me? Why did Jesus feel that God abandoned him in his last moments on earth?
0: Right. So for our purposes, the best way to approach this is, what does this mean to us? Like, how do we incorporate this in our understanding of Christ, our own spiritual lives? And in becoming human, Christ took on the suffering, the lot of humanity. He identified with wayward humanity, even though he didn't become sinful himself. He identified with them in their state of sin and separation and waywardness and alienation. And he quotes a psalm here. He quotes a psalm. And the psalms are filled with this sentiment, right? It's not just one psalm. Many psalms are filled with this cry of dereliction, this complaint, this lament. God, why have you abandoned us? And, Jesus doesn't put these words, according to his own lights, he quotes Israel's liturgy. In fact, at the hour that Jesus is dying, it is the hour of liturgical prayer in the temple when Jews would have been reciting the Psalms. So there's a kind of double entendre there, where not only does he cite the Psalms, but he cites them at the hour of liturgical prayer, really identifying with the condition of the suffering servant in the Psalm of Isaiah, right, who was regarded by his contemporaries as cut off from God and afflicted and so forth. Jesus fully accepts and embraces this identity of taking on himself all the suffering, all the alienation of wayward Israel, and places the words of Israel's liturgy of lament on his own lips, really embracing

0: facing that identity as the suffering servant and the Messiah.
1: Appreciate that. Thanks so much for your question. Call to Communion here on EWTN. 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Call us or text us. Got a text just a moment ago from Gabriel in San Angelo. He says, were there saints in Jesus' day, or when did we start canonizing saints? Moreover, in my town, San Angelo, there is a St. Matthew's Catholic Church and there is a St. Matthew's Protestant Church. Is that the same St. Matthew? And do Protestants accept Matthew to be a saint because the Catholic Church canonized him as a saint?
0: Yeah, thank you so much. So there have been saints since God created the world. That is to say, people who have come to holiness and gone to heaven. There have been saints since God created the world. And there were, of course, contemporaries of Jesus that were saints. John the Baptist is a saint. The prophetess Anna in the Gospels is a saint. Come up with others, right? So, yeah. Dismas, the thief on the cross. Jesus says, today you'll be with me in paradise. He was a saint, right? Yeah. So lots of saints in Jesus' day. Canonization, like the sort of public recognition of someone's holiness in that regard, such that they could become a subject of veneration, intercession, and people seeking to follow their examples. That really goes back to the apostolic era. So as soon as saints started dying in Christian antiquity, the church began to venerate their relics and seek their intercession. That really goes back. It's an ancient practice. It predates the modern regime of papal approval by centuries. So there was a popular process of acclamation, where the people of God would just spontaneously acknowledge someone's sanctity and begin to venerate them and seek their intercession and, visit their tombs and this kind of thing. And the bishops were like, well, we better get on top of this, and they did. I mean, they talk about it in the 4th century. Saints like Jerome and Augustine are like, hey, these folks are running away with the devotional thing. We know that the bishops ought to get on board. And so they don't oppose the practice. They try to regulate it. To take for an example, in the 4th century, it was not uncommon for people to go party at the saints' tombs and not just pray, but break out the booze and, start dancing. And the bishops were like, hey, you know what? Saints, great. Veneration, great. Prayer, great. The booze, let's keep it under wraps. And eventually the process got more and more centralized until it became the prerogative of the Holy See.
1: Gabriel, thank you so much for your text. 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Tonight on The World Over with Raymond Arroyo, author, columnist, historian Conrad Black comes in. He'll be talking about the escalating trade conflict between the U.S. and Canada. Also, West Virginia Congressman Riley Moore on the ongoing persecution of Christians in Nigeria and the Trump administration's proposed new fees for those H-1B visas. And Father Dwight Longenecker will be along to talk about his new book, Bloodshed and Blessing. That's tonight, 8 p.m. Eastern, on EWTN Radio and Television. A little bit of housekeeping here before we continue on. David and I were trying to think of the name of the children's book that talked about, well, if I was a butterfly, what would you do? Oh, well, if you were a butterfly, I'd become a zook. Anyway, we thought, was that Love You Forever? No. Was it A Good Night Moon? No. It was
0: Runaway Bunny.
1: The Runaway Bunny. What a fantastic book.
0: It was a great book.
1: And
0: So to remind people,
1: yeah,
0: that was Saint Monica.
1: She was all about it.
0: Augustine was the Runaway Bunny, and she was his mama.
1: Absolutely. Call to Communion here on EWTN. Vicki texted us something from Siouxland Catholic Radio. Vicki says, I'm wondering, what is your explanation as to why Jesus is called the Lamb of God?
0: No, it's not my explanation. It's just the answer, and that is that the Passover sacrifice was a lamb. And the lamb is sort of the archetypical sacrificial animal in the Old Testament, and Christ is sacrificed for the sins of the world.
1: Okay. Thanks for listening on Siouxland Catholic Radio, Vicki. Here's a question now. This came in from Sue. It's a text. I've been reaching out to a neighbor. We've been talking about spiritual things. She's been really excited about the teachings of a Jason Brashears, who seems to advocate some sort of cyclical transformation that the earth goes through according to the

0: alignment of planets in which people and creatures grow enormous and then revert back to a smaller size. On one hand, I wonder if she's so far gone into deception that there's nothing I can say to her that will help her. I've tried to just patiently listen and ask questions and share my beliefs whenever I get the chance. Do you have any suggestions?
1: Yeah. So I don't know a lot about Jason Brashears except the description I can find him on social media pages, which describes him as a researcher of the occult, antiquities, and ancient chronological systems.
0: Okay.
1: He's apparently a social media star, has a whole bunch of videos and a big following. And so this kind of thing is perennial, right? I mean, I remember when I was a kid, I'd go to Bookland and B. Dalton bookstore. That we didn't have Barnes & Noble in those days. We had Bookland and B. Dalton. You remember those, Tom?
0: Oh, I do. You know? I do.
1: And they were typically about a tenth of the size of modern bookstores. And you'd wander around, and they had an occult section. They always had an occult section in the bookstore. Someplace, I think, in the late 80s, they switched the name of the occult section to the New Age section. They sanitized it. But they always had an occult section.
0: Mm.
1: And, you know, we were told as kids, like, don't go down that section. And so, of course, we went down that section.
0: Of course you did.
1: You know, and,
0: of course.
1: But we went with trepidation, you know. I kind of had this image of, like, you know, evil, dark beams of malevolent energy seeping out of those books, you know. As little kids, we kind of peek around the corner and see what was on the cover, you know. But there they were. But they always had this kind of garbage, you know. They had the conspiracy theories and esoteria about ancient, you know, Egyptian priests and this kind of business. And, you know, look, I'm not an expert in esoteria. I'm not an expert in ancient Egyptian religion by any stretch of the imagination. I've read some of it, this kind of stuff, because I'm a historian of religion and I've taken classes in comparative religion. And what I can tell you is that ancient societies, whether they practice secret rites or not, will sometimes, by accident or by experience, hit on something true. Sometimes they'll hit on something true. Lots of times they miss by a mile, you know. Typically where I have found, this is my own personal experience, when I read, you know, the wisdom literature or the esoteria of other cultures, when they talk about sort of just human wisdom and morality, sometimes they can have some interesting insights that would kind of conform, I think, to the common sense of mankind. You know, books like, this is not really esoteric, but, you know, a book like the Tao Te Ching, for example, classic Chinese wisdom. I don't buy the cosmology. I don't buy the metaphysics of that. But I think, you know, some of the ethical injunctions are, you know, pretty sensible. You know, when I look at ancient Buddhist literature like the Dhammapada, for example, again, I don't buy the metaphysics. I don't buy the cosmology. I don't buy the reincarnation. But when they say, you know, love is better than hate and patience is better than greed, and, you know, they make these kinds of sort of common sense observations about morality or psychology, I agree with that. I don't have any problem with that, you know. And if some ancient Egyptian priest discovers the principles of geometry and learns that he can, you know, measure out the foundations of a pyramid using one of those little walking wheels on a stick. And that's why, actually, when you measure the pyramids, they're divisible by pi.
0: Really?
1: Yeah, and they try to figure out why, and they realize, oh, that's how they're measuring. You know, they would just count clicks on a wheel.
0: Okay.
1: And so, you know, the pi is built into the geometry of the circle, and so that's why they'd be divisible by pi. Well, I mean, good for them for inventing geometry. You know, good for them. Great. Okay. Pythagoras. When Pythagoras comes up with the Pythagorean theorem, great, I'm down with the Pythagorean theorem. When he thinks that you have to go sit in a cave and undergo the Thunderstone ceremony, maybe you don't. You know, I mean, you know, so people are attracted to esoteria. They want there to be a Thunderstone ceremony. They want there to be, you know, some ancient Egyptian deity that you can call up through sacred rites and incantations. You know, they want there to be reincarnation. They crave that kind of thing, because life's hard. At best it's boring. At worst it's tragically painful. It's almost always inequitable. And you know, if you're Jeff Bezos, you're the richest man in the world until Elon Musk is. You know, somebody else is always on top. And And scientific investigation of this has demonstrated people would rather impoverish themselves

0: themselves and their neighbors, then be well off, but not as well off as Sally.
1: Wow.
0: Right? The sense of being further down the totem pole is just intolerable to lots of people.
1: Mm.
0: So life's hard. Hell is other people, says Jean-Paul Sartre. Sometimes it's tragically painful. At best, it's just stultifyingly boring. And the idea that I could easily, you know, if I just get the formula right, that I could easily be taken out of this into some other realm, that I could astrally project someplace where I can merely think my fantasy and it comes to fruition without Mr. Rourke. You know, I mean, like, that's everybody's fantasy. I mean, Everybody would like that intrinsically, you know?
1: Yeah.
0: But the old adage from the Soliflex machine is true. No pain, no gain, mm-hmm. right? There is a way out of this tedium, out of this pain, right? But it's the hard, slogging work of the development of virtue and grace. And there is a transcendence, and there is a mystery, and there is a mysticism. But it doesn't come through arcane rites. It comes through the imitation of Christ and acceptance of the cross. And as we said earlier in the show, comfort with radical uncertainty and our own ignorance and the recognition that, like, we're not going to pierce through the veil, you know, by using the frog's blood in the silver basin.
1: Absolutely. Sue, thank you so much for your text. Let's go to Myra, a first-time caller from Wenatchee, Washington, listening on the great Core Christi Radio. Hello, Myra. What's on your mind today?
2: Hi, good afternoon. I am just following up on a question from a previous caller. We heard from a previous caller, they asked a great question about the saints and how long we have declared saints in our faith. Thank you for that response. But one of the second questions or two-part question that he had was in his town, he mentioned he might have like a St. Matthew's Catholic Church, but then there's also a St. Matthew's Church of another denomination.
1: Uh-huh.
2: Does that other denomination pull from the saints as well, was part of his question? Or if they don't accept the saints, why do they still call their churches?
0: Yeah, thanks. And I appreciate your reminding me. I did not actually get to the second half of that question because I get carried away with myself. but here's the answer to the question. So Protestants are not all cut out of the same cloth, obviously. Some Protestants are more primitivist and restorationist, meaning they sort of hearken more just to the text of the Bible and believe everything came after it is a mistake. Some Protestants are more keen on identifying with the patrimony of the first four centuries. So the historic churches that came out of the Reformation, namely the Reformed Church, the Lutheran Church, the Anglican Church, and their offshoots, those fundamental groups typically wanted to argue that they, not the Catholic Church, were in continuity with Christian antiquity, that they were the Church of Augustine, of Jerome, of Gregory the Great, of Athanasius, and that the Roman Church had departed from that patrimony. That was their PR. That was their story. Not all Protestants hold that, but that was a big part of original Protestantism. The more you're cut out of that mold, the more your Protestantism yearns for a connection to Christian antiquity, the more likely your church is to say the creed, and there are creedal Protestant churches that confess, for example, the Nicene Creed.
1: Uh-huh.
0: The more likely you are you're not going to call it Roman Catholic. You're just going to consider yourself to be the Catholic Church, right? Your group is in Catholic continuity with Christian antiquity, which would include, you know, the recognition of these saints and maybe even the practice of venerating them or at least naming churches after them. And so when you find a St. Matthew's Lutheran Church or a St. Matthew's Anglican Church, that often signals that particular church's desire to affirm their Catholicity with a small c.
1: Fascinating. I know that on the highway where you live, maybe a mile from your house, is a
0: St. Francis of Assisi.
1: St. Francis of Assisi.
0: Yeah.
1: But it's not a Catholic church.
0: No, it's an Episcopal church.
1: I believe so, yeah. Thanks so much for your call, Myra. We hope that's helpful for you. It is called a communion here on EWTN. Quick question here from Judy. Why can't Catholics believe in universal salvation?
0: Right. So if by universal salvation you mean the belief that every individual will necessarily be saved, okay? Well, One thing I'd like to ask you is, what do we mean by salvation? What do we mean by salvation? Do we just mean that God says, okay, I give you a pass, come on in? Or, because that's a weak doctrine of salvation, right? Chesterton, when he was asked, why did you become a Catholic? He said, because I wanted to get rid of my sins, and the Catholic Church is the only one that claims to be able to do that. Not just to forgive them, but to get rid of them.
1: Yeah.
0: If salvation just is the process of healing the soul from sin,

0: everybody has to heal that will, right? Is there any good reason to think that if they don't get it done in this lifetime, that God's going to do the work for them in the next life? Well, willing is the one thing another person can't do for you.
1: That's right.
0: I can make you do anything in the world except want to.
1: Yeah.
0: But salvation just consists in the wanting to.
1: Love that. Judy, thanks so much for your emailed question. Dr. David Anders, thank you, sir.
0: Thanks, Tom.
1: We appreciate everybody, and we hope that you will stay with us. Coming up next on EWTN, it'll be Open Line Thursday with Father Gerald Murray checking in, answering your questions. And on behalf of our great team, I'm Tom Price, along with Dr. David Anders. Thanks for joining us. See you tomorrow on the Friday Call to Communion. 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
4: So we do live in a wicked age. And what did St. Paul say about it? How does he handle it? I have a hard time handling it. You know, I really do. See, I get angry. Now, St. Paul, who is a giant in spirituality, and I'm a midget, and I admit it. Well, now he says, and do not be thoughtless, but recognize what is the will of the Lord. And do not drug yourselves with wine and simple dissipation. Be filled with the Spirit. Sing the words and tunes of the psalms and hymns when you are together. And go on singing and chanting to the Lord in your hearts. And then he says, so that always and everywhere you give thanks to God, who is our Father, and in the name of the Lord Jesus Christ.
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10: How many times have you heard someone say that they don't like the Catholic Church because it's so dogmatic? Well, G.K. Chesterton says you cannot live without dogmas. You cannot act for 24 hours without making a decision based on some deeply held belief that you cannot prove. Trees have no dogmas. Turnips are singularly broad-minded. In truth, there's only two kinds of people: those who accept dogmas and know it, and those who accept dogmas and don't know it. So when someone objects to the Catholic Church for being too dogmatic, it only means that they are dogmatic against it, even though they have no idea what their own dogmas are.
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11: The power of prayer depends on God's action, not on our praying. The Holy Spirit prays within us with groanings too deep for words, as Romans 8 says. And he empowers us to seek God and to seek from him all that we need. And the answer to prayers are always from God in order to worship him.
12: This is Father Jesse Mengo, OP. In the name of the Father, and of the Son, and of the Holy Spirit. Amen. Heavenly Father, we ask that you place in our hearts the deepest respect for life in the womb, to see in the womb your miraculous work of life. O Heavenly Father, O Creator, please give us a desire to defend the most fragile, most vulnerable members of our society, And please place in the hearts of all a desire to respect and to preserve life from conception to natural

0: spiritual death. And we pray, Lord, for the grace of repentance and also for the experience of mercy for those wounded by abortion. And we pray this in your most holy name. Amen. In the name of the Father, and of the Son, and of the Holy Spirit. Amen.
1: 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Right now, it's time for Father Bernard McGuckian and the Sacred Heart of Jesus on EWTN, Catholic Radio for the Philippines.
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3: I'm Father Bernard McGuckian here in St. Peter's Square. Come and join us as we explore the links between the Sacred Heart and the Eucharist through the centuries.

Welcome to our program. Through the centuries, the popes have met the faithful in this square. They've encouraged them, challenged them, and reminded them of their high destiny as Christians. St. Albert the Great, one of the great doctors of the Church, described the Eucharist as one of the first gifts of the Sacred Heart. Through the centuries, women who were not ordained priests made an extraordinary contribution to the development of that devotion. One in particular was a young woman in Belgium known as Juliana of Liège. Her experience of the Eucharist led one day to the establishment of the Feast of Corpus Christi. That was in the 12th century. One of the men who heard about her extraordinary visions, where she felt that she had been called to introduce a new feast into the Church, became Pope Urban IV. And in 1264, he introduced that beautiful feast that has lifted our hearts every year. Some years later, Margaret Mary Alacoque, in France this time, had a vision of the Lord who told her that he wanted a special feast in honor of his Sacred Heart. And this feast was to be an act of reparation for the neglect of Corpus Christi, the body of Christ, over subsequent centuries. She was told to have this feast established in the Church, and as a contemplative nun who never left her convent, she was unable to do anything directly, but she was assisted by priests like Claude Lacolombière, Jean Croiset, Joseph de Gallifet, and Pius IX, the man who gave us the Immaculate Conception, in 1856 established the Feast of the Sacred Heart, which has become a part of Catholic life ever since. Some years later, after work at Paris Le Monial, where the Sacred Heart appeared, another woman, this time a laywoman called Martha de Noyat, felt called to promote another feast in the Church, the Feast of Christ the King. She worked hard, she contacted many people, she collaborated with priests, lay people, bishops, cardinals, sent a petition to Pius the 11th. And she lived to have the extraordinary privilege and pleasure here at St. Peter's on the very last day of 1925 of being present at the first Mass of Christ the King. Pius the 11th himself wanted that feast to be celebrated firstly in the holy year 1925. And it's now a part of our liturgical calendar. It's now celebrated on the last Sunday of the liturgical year. But as with both Margaret Mary and Juliana of Liège, suffering was also the lot of this woman who was given such a privilege in the Church as bringing a whole new feast into the Church. 6 weeks after her great victory here in St. Peter's, she was working with her secretary in her office at Paris Le Monial when faulty plumbing led to her death. She and her secretary died as a result of carbon monoxide poisoning in her office, to the astonishment of all those who knew her. They couldn't believe that Martha would not continue with the great work she had started. Then in the 21st century, the first canonized saint was Saint Faustina Kowalska. She was in the line of those other great women. She was called to bring into existence the Feast of Divine Mercy, which is celebrated in the Church on the Sunday after Easter each year. And the late Pope John Paul II, of the great joy of establishing that feast, which was initiated by a Polish person like himself. And my hope is that that feast day will do for the sacrament of reconciliation, known popularly as confessions, what the Feast of the Sacred Heart did for the Eucharist. St. Margaret Mary wanted people to approach the Eucharist with confidence, without fear, knowing that they were
responding to the invitation of Jesus, come to me, all who labor and are overburdened, and I will give you rest. But the sacrament of reconciliation and the sacrament of the Eucharist are intimately linked. One prepares us for the fruitful reception of the other. So in the centuries to come, we hope that people will come to the sacrament of reconciliation in greater numbers than in the past and realize that it's here where Jesus teaches them wisdom in the secret of their hearts, takes away their guilt. One of the famous hymns from the English-speaking church has the lines, ransomed, healed, restored, forgiven. I would like to make a change in those four. For me, it's not ransomed, healed, restored, forgiven. It's ransomed on Calvary, forgiven immediately once we have the gift of sorrow, and then the process of healing is ongoing through Eucharist and reconciliation, leading ultimately to total completion. So it's ransomed, forgiven, healed, and total restoration. And the motto of Pius X, the Pope here in Rome, who invited the children to come to communion early. He wanted children to come to the Eucharist. His motto was to restore all things in Christ. And the contribution towards that is frequentation of Eucharist and reconciliation. Another woman who played a most important role in the development, fulfillment of devotion to the Sacred Heart was a young German woman, Maria Droste zu Wischering. She came from Germany, but she entered the Good Shepherd Order, which was founded by St. Jean Eudes, who was the first man to talk about the two hearts, the Sacred Heart of Jesus and the Immaculate Heart of Mary. And even before St. Margaret Mary had the visions in Paris Le Monial, he had established a feast of the two hearts. This young German woman joined the order in Germany, but was sent to the convent of the order in Oporto, Portugal. She led a very holy life, had a tremendous way with difficult girls, and although she was a German aristocrat, she could identify with people from all strata of society. But the Lord spoke to her and revealed to her that he wanted the whole world, the universe, consecrated to his Sacred Heart, and that she was to communicate this message to the Pope of the time, Pope Leo XIII. The message was not taken seriously, and then through her confessor, she told Leo XIII something about himself that nobody else in the world but God could have known. So her message was taken seriously. On the Feast of the Sacred Heart, 1899, after serious consideration,

Leo XIII produced an encyclical called Annum Sacrum and consecrated the whole universe to the Sacred Heart. The young nun herself knew that her work was now done. She died in excruciating agony on the eve of the Feast of the Sacred Heart, 1899. Her spinal paralysis led eventually to her death, but not before she had given this great gift to the world. And Leo XIII felt that we were moving in at that time to a century that would be difficult. He also invited churches all over the world to pray to St. Michael the Archangel, because he felt something awful would happen in the 20th century. He was right. Two world wars, other conflicts, all through it. More people were put to death in the 20th century than practically the whole of the previous human history. So the Sacred Heart had to be there in the middle of all this. Five great women made their contribution. From the Feast of the Sacred Heart in 2009 until the same feast the following year, the Church celebrated the Year of the Priest. The idea was that it was the 150th anniversary of the death of the patron saint of the parish clergy of the world, Saint Jean-Marie Vianney, the Curie of Ars. He has been presented by all the popes since the day he died as a model of what is known as pastoral charity. He was known as a martyr of the confessional. He spent hours and hours each day in the confessional. He said Mass each day with great emotion, and in those days the Mass was meant to last half an hour. He didn't go over the half an hour, but he packed so much emotion and commitment and love and fidelity into that hour that he moved everybody who looked on him. One interesting effect of the work of the Curie at Ars was that there were not many priestly vocations in the years after he died. What there were large, happy families, deeply Christian, who practiced their faith, because those are the seedbed of vocations to priestly life. Pius X, when he became a bishop for the first time, I think he was the youngest bishop in the Catholic Church. So he came home to his mother, who was quite a young woman at the time, because he was only 29, I think, and he playfully showed his episcopal ring to his mother as it glistened in the Italian sunshine and asked his mother to admire his beautiful ring. And she smiled, and then she presented her own finger with her wedding ring, and she said, "Yes, very beautiful, son, but you wouldn't have had yours if I hadn't had mine first." The Curie of Ars is a remarkable example of the old idea in the Church that the glory of the Catholic priesthood is happily married families. And out of happily married families who realize where the gifts of God are coming from through baptism, confirmation, reconciliation, Eucharist, then the sacrament of marriage will be celebrated chastely and with happiness, and there will be a sufficient number of young men coming forward to ensure the Church's future existence. St. Thomas Aquinas said one time, "God will never leave his Church without priests." And again, the Curie of Ars, he used an extraordinary statement. He said, "The priesthood is the Sacred Heart, because it's the visibility of God here in this world." It's very ordinary men who are called. Somebody, I think, amusingly said that one of the problems in the priesthood is we can only recruit among the laity. If we could call on the angels, it might be different. But no, God has taken ordinary, human, weak men. And it's even a greater mystery. The Jews were scandalized one day when Jesus said that a man's sins were forgiven. How can a man forgive sins? Well, there was

0: There's much more around the corner, as the great John Chrysostom said. Not only would it be the Son of God himself who would forgive sins, it would be ordinary, sinful, weak men who would forgive sins, not because of their holiness, but because of the orders they received. We're all priests. In baptism, we all become part of the universal priesthood. We are a priestly people, as was clear from Exodus and St. Peter, a royal nation, a prophetic people. There's this one difference between the ministerial priesthood and the universal priesthood. The ministerial priesthood, which I share, is not for me. It is for others. Priests are ordered to ministering, helping other people offer sacrifice. So we're all priests, and only some are ministerial priests. But it's that primary priesthood of baptism that qualifies all of us to offer our gifts to God always. The ministerial priesthood, of which I have the privilege to be one, are there to help. One of the biggest mistakes that we all make, and I think the Jewish people made it in the past, was to underestimate their vocation. The prophets kept saying, but your vocation is far bigger. You're called to be a light to the whole world. Give the world its savior. So here in St. Peter's Square, we're called and challenged to realize the depth and the breadth and the length and the height of our vocation, which is to express that love to the whole human race. We receive it from Christ in order to share it with others. On the Feast of the Sacred Heart in 2010, I had the privilege of being among the vast number of concelebrants here in St. Peter's Square. Beside me was my brother Michael, also a Jesuit priest. My third brother, Alan, had to settle for Ireland on that day. But it was an extraordinarily moving experience to be with the successor of Peter, the shepherd of the whole flock, as he broke bread with us and reminded us of the role of the priesthood, reminded us that the priesthood is indispensable in God's plan of salvation for the human race. God could have organized it otherwise. That was not how he did it. As St. Augustine says, God made us without us. He won't save us without us. That's also true individually, but it's also true at the level of the human race. It's members of our race who have to contribute to the ultimate salvation of one another. The priest has a specific role in this. Let's hear from some other priests who may have other insights on the implications of a priestly vocation.
1: To the youth, find the call of God in yourself and try to follow it. Even if there are problems, even if God is calling you, just say yes. He will do the rest, and you will be happy forever.
2: Well, what I would say is that certainly this is worth it. It's beautiful. I feel so privileged. It's a great privilege to be chosen for this, and you have to really believe that this is true and go for it and decide that nothing else will matter and you lose everything else. Doesn't matter. This is the most important thing, and this is worth your whole life.
0: Encouraging words for those who are thinking about priesthood. If you haven't got an opportunity to come to the city of Rome, we hope that we have brought something of the splendor and the wonder of Rome to you. Every single person in the world has got a vocation. Your first vocation and mine was the calling from nothingness into being, then from our mother's wombs into this world. If you're Christian, in through baptism into the life of Christ, then calling into adolescence, adulthood, and then for so many millions, old age. But then the big call comes at the end. It's a very encouraging word. Come, you whom my Father has blessed. And the only thing that matters is how we have expressed our love for God and others in whatever situation we found ourselves during those years. And one of the big promises of the Sacred Heart to Margaret Mary was, I will give them all the graces they need in their state of life. Whatever your work is, the Lord understands it. it's something good, he will empower you to carry it out to the best of your ability. It's now almost time to end our program, but I will leave you with my blessing here from St. Peter's Square. So may the blessing of Almighty God, Father, Son, and Holy Spirit descend upon you and remain with you forever.

0: And now, another soulful psalm from Deacon Harold Burke Sivers.
1: All right. Well, it's time to break open the Word of God in the Psalms. And today's psalm is Psalm 119, verses 65 to 72, or the Tate strophe of Psalm 119. Now, Psalm 119, which is in Book 5 of the Psalms, Psalms 107 to 150, is the longest of all the Psalms, easily the longest of all the Psalms, and it's broken up into 22 different sections, one section for each letter of the Jewish alphabet. So Aleph, Beit, Gimel, Dalet, He, Vav, all the way to Tau. And there's four sets of coli in each of these different strophes in Psalm 119. So today we're looking at the Tate strophe. Again, Psalm 65 to 72. And Psalm 119 is a meditation on God's law. Right? So think about that. The longest psalm is a meditation on the law of God. So right before we even start the psalm, that should tell you that we need to be spending time reflecting on the power of God's law and God's word in our life every day. Right? That's the beauty of this psalm. So it starts, and again, the Tate strophe starting in Psalm 65. O Lord, you have been good to your servant according to your word. Right? You have been good to your servant according to your word. So God's word to us is always true and good and beautiful. You know, and that word leads us to deeper, not just reflection on the meaning of God in our lives, but draws us more deeply into God's heart. Teach me good judgment and knowledge, for I trust in your commands. So we want to have, we're going to be doing a whole show on this in the next week or so about forming your conscience. Teach me good judgment and knowledge, right? So teach me to be able to discern and be able to judge rightly according to the laws of God, according to the heart of God. Give me knowledge to know you and to know your will in my life. Why? For I trust in your commands. I may not always understand your commands, Lord, but I always trust you. That's so important, to always trust the judgments and knowledge, because we trust in God's commands and God's law. Verse 67. Before I was humbled, here we go, right? We're talking about humility today. Before I was humbled, I strayed, but now I keep your word. See? So sometimes God has to humble us in order to exalt us, so that he could be exalted in and through us. But we have to be humbled first. We have to be humbled first. Unless we begin to think that everything that we're doing is about us. And it's not. It's about how what we do gives honor and reverence to God. Right? So what is Jesus? To put your light up on the hill, don't put it under a bushel basket, so that people may see the good works that you do and give glory to God. Those are words from our Lord himself. So sometimes we have to be humbled. Sometimes God has to lower us. He has to take us down a notch, right? Take us down a peg so that he could be honored within us. But now that I've been humbled, now I say, okay, I got to keep myself on the straight and narrow with God. I have to keep his word. It continues, you are good, and you do what is good. Teach me your statutes, right? There's one of the transcendentals again. True, good, and beautiful.

0: right? So we talk about the truth. Jesus Christ is the way, the truth, and the life. And what does he want for us more than anything? He wants the good, right? And so when we do good, when we do God's will in our lives, when we order ourselves to right judgment, and we do that with all of our heart, soul, mind, and strength, and we rely on God's law, then people will see God in us. Verse 69, the arrogant smear me with lies. With all my heart, I keep your precepts. See, so there are people out there going to lie, that are doing things that go against God's law, and they take it out on us because they're trying to attack the church, they're trying to attack God, and they do that by attacking his followers, by attacking us. But with all my heart, I keep your precepts. No matter what is going on around me, no matter what attacks are going on against me, I'm going to follow the ways of the Lord and his law, and I will not be deterred.
1: I've oftentimes heard that, when you get to the point where you're sick and tired of being sick and tired, then you know that God has humbled you in a place that you're like, I surrender. I can't do it my own. It's all his. It all comes from him. Nothing I've accomplished is anything other than the way he's allowed things to happen in my life. And so, but I love, as exhausting as that mindset sounds, I would rather be there and then him build me up than to be built up by the things that are around me that are materialistic.
0: Right, because what happens? You build your life around things of the world, and then those things go away. Then what? People are trying to find meaning and purpose in their lives, and they think they can find that meaning and purpose by focusing on the things of the world, accumulating stuff, and building up all these things that in the end you can't take it with you. And then you have to leave. What was it, Lord, to say, leave your wealth to others? XX, one of the, I think it's Psalm 49, about leaving your wealth to others. It says, do not fear when a man grows rich, when the glory of his house increases. He takes nothing with him when he dies. His glory does not follow him below. Right? And so, what we have to do, again, what the Psalms are reminding us, meditating on God's law, is that we have to seek the Lord first, seek His will, seek the good that the Lord is leading us to, what's ultimately true, good, and beautiful. So the arrogant smear me with lies. With all my heart, I keep your precepts. Do not be deterred when you are slandered and false. I mean, that's happened to me where I've got some emails and, which were just vicious. I mean, just really vile attacks against me personally, what's called ad hominem attacks or personal attacks against me. See, they don't like what I say, so they attack me personally instead of attacking my argument. And there are some people that just don't like my style. They think I'm too loud, they think I sound like a Protestant, and I don't sound, I've never been Protestant. I sound like a Catholic who's in love with Jesus. That's what I sound like. But again, people don't like, oh, I'm too loud, I'm too the, you don't like it? Tough. I'm not changing for nobody. I mean, I have to be true to myself. I am excited and a passionate person. I love Jesus Christ. I love our Catholic faith, and this is the way I express it. If you don't like it, I can't, there's other people out there that have outstanding content. They're a lot quieter, or maybe just a little more, just again, beautiful content, wonderful presentation, a completely different style. And that's what I love about the church, the wonderful diversity we have in the church. Where if you're not fed by one person, go to another one. But either way, always choose EWTN, right? The radio or television, you can never go wrong with the network founded by a future, in my heart, a future Saint Mother Angelica. And I love this next verse, verse 70. Their heart is dense like fat, but your law is my delight. I love that line. That's one of my favorite lines in all of Psalm 119. It's so Jewish, that line. Their heart is dense like fat, but your law is my delight. See, because when they follow their own law, their hearts, notice it's not a hardened heart like a rock or a brick or a piece of marble. It says their heart is dense like fat. Because sometimes you have to cut through that fat, right? So it's not solid, it's not totally hardened, but it's become dense. Dense in our own arrogance, dense in my own thoughts, dense in my own thinking that the things that I'm doing is because of me, right? And remember, we don't create anything. The word to create is bara in Hebrew, and the only one that creates anything in the entire Bible is God. We co-create with him. Again, it was good for me to be humbled that I might learn your statutes. The law from your mouth means more to me than large quantities of silver and gold. Amen.
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5: In the glorious mysteries, we have not only Christ's victory in this world, but the coming of the Holy Spirit and the promise of eternal life.

0: In the name of the Father, and of the Son, and of the Holy Spirit. Amen. I believe in God, the Father Almighty, creator of heaven and earth, and in Jesus Christ, his only Son, our Lord, who was conceived by the Holy Spirit, born of the Virgin Mary, suffered under Pontius Pilate, was crucified, died, and was buried. He descended into hell. The third day he rose again from the dead, and he ascended into heaven, and is seated at the right hand of God, the Father Almighty, from whence he shall come to judge the living and the dead.
1: I believe in the Holy Spirit, the Holy Catholic Church, the communion of saints, the forgiveness of sins, the resurrection of the body, and life everlasting. Amen.
0: Our Father, who art in heaven, hallowed be thy name. Thy kingdom come, thy will be done, on earth as it is in heaven.
1: Give us this day our daily bread, and forgive us our trespasses, as we forgive those who trespass against us. And lead us not into temptation, but deliver us from evil. Amen.
0: Let us offer the next three Aves, that we will have an increase of faith, hope, and love. Hail Mary, full of grace, the Lord is with thee. Blessed art thou amongst women, and blessed is the fruit of thy womb, Jesus.
1: Holy Mary, Mother of God, pray for us sinners, now and at the hour of our death. Amen.
0: Hail Mary, full of grace, the Lord is with thee. Blessed art thou amongst women, and blessed is the fruit of thy womb, Jesus.
1: Holy Mary, Mother of God, pray for us sinners, now and at the hour of our death. Amen.
0: Hail Mary, full of grace, the Lord is with thee. Blessed art thou amongst women, and blessed is the fruit of thy womb, Jesus.
1: Holy Mary, Mother of God, pray for us sinners, now and at the hour of our death. Amen.
0: Glory be to the Father, and to the Son, and to the Holy Spirit.
1: As it was in the beginning, is now, and ever shall be, world without end. Amen.

0: The first glorious mystery, the resurrection. Our Father, who art in heaven, hallowed be thy name. Thy kingdom come, thy will be done, on earth as it is in heaven.
1: Give us this day our daily bread, and forgive us our trespasses, as we forgive those who trespass against us. And lead us not into temptation, but deliver us from evil. Amen.
0: Hail Mary, full of grace, the Lord is with thee. Blessed art thou amongst women, and blessed is the fruit of thy womb, Jesus.
1: Holy Mary, Mother of God, pray for us sinners, now and at the hour of our death. Amen.
0: Hail Mary, full of grace, the Lord is with thee. Blessed art thou amongst women, and blessed is the fruit of thy womb, Jesus.
1: Holy Mary, Mother of God, pray for us sinners, now and at the hour of our death. Amen.
0: Hail Mary, full of grace, the Lord is with thee. Blessed art thou amongst women, and blessed is the fruit of thy womb, Jesus.
1: Holy Mary, Mother of God, pray for us sinners, now and at the hour of our death. Amen.
0: Hail Mary, full of grace, the Lord is with thee. Blessed art thou amongst women, and blessed is the fruit of thy womb, Jesus.
1: Holy Mary, Mother of God, pray for us sinners, now and at the hour of our death. Amen.
0: Hail Mary, full of grace, the Lord is with thee. Blessed art thou amongst women, and blessed is the fruit of thy womb, Jesus.
1: Holy Mary, Mother of God, pray for us sinners, now and at the hour of our death. Amen.
0: Hail Mary, full of grace, the Lord is with thee. Blessed art thou amongst women, and blessed is the fruit of thy womb, Jesus.
1: Holy Mary, Mother of God, pray for us sinners, now and at the hour of our death. Amen.
0: Hail Mary, full of grace, the Lord is with thee. Blessed art thou amongst women, and blessed is the fruit of thy womb, Jesus.
1: Holy Mary, Mother of God, pray for us sinners, now and at the hour of our death. Amen.
0: Hail Mary, full of grace, the Lord is with thee. Blessed art thou amongst women, and blessed is the fruit of thy womb, Jesus.
1: Holy Mary, Mother of God, pray for us sinners, now and at the hour of our death. Amen.
0: Hail Mary, full of grace, the Lord is with thee. Blessed art thou amongst women, and blessed is the fruit of thy womb, Jesus.
1: Holy Mary, Mother of God, pray for us sinners, now and at the hour of our death. Amen.
0: Hail Mary, full of grace, the Lord is with thee. Blessed art thou amongst women, and blessed is the fruit of thy womb, Jesus.
1: Holy Mary, Mother of God, pray for us sinners, now and at the hour of our death. Amen.
0: Glory be to the Father, and to the Son, and to the Holy Spirit.
1: As it was in the beginning, is now, and ever shall be, world without end. Amen.
0: O my Jesus,
1: forgive us our sins.
0: Save us from the fires of hell.
1: Bring all souls to heaven, especially those in most need of thy mercy.
0: The second glorious mystery, the Ascension. The Ascension of Christ. Our Father, who art in heaven, hallowed be thy name. Thy kingdom come, thy will be done, on earth as it is in heaven.
1: Give us this day our daily bread, and forgive us our trespasses, as we forgive those who trespass against us. And lead us not into temptation, but deliver us from evil. Amen.
0: Hail Mary, full of grace, the Lord is with thee. Blessed art thou amongst women, and blessed is the fruit of thy womb, Jesus.
1: Holy Mary, Mother of God, pray for us sinners, now and at the hour of our death. Amen.
0: Hail Mary, full of grace, the Lord is with thee. Blessed art thou amongst women, and blessed is the fruit of thy womb, Jesus.
1: Holy Mary, Mother of God, pray for us sinners.

0: sinners, now and at the hour of our death. Amen.
1: Hail Mary, full of grace, the Lord is with thee. Blessed art thou amongst women, and blessed is the fruit of thy womb, Jesus.
0: Holy Mary, Mother of God, pray for us sinners, now and at the hour of our death. Amen.
1: Hail Mary, full of grace, the Lord is with thee. Blessed art thou amongst women, and blessed is the fruit of thy womb, Jesus.
0: Holy Mary, Mother of God, pray for us sinners, now and at the hour of our death. Amen.
1: Hail Mary, full of grace, the Lord is with thee. Blessed art thou amongst women, and blessed is the fruit of thy womb, Jesus.
0: Holy Mary, Mother of God, pray for us sinners, now and at the hour of our death. Amen.
1: Hail Mary, full of grace, the Lord is with thee. Blessed art thou amongst women, and blessed is the fruit of thy womb, Jesus.
0: Holy Mary, Mother of God, pray for us sinners, now and at the hour of our death. Amen.
1: Hail Mary, full of grace, the Lord is with thee. Blessed art thou amongst women, and blessed is the fruit of thy womb, Jesus.
0: Holy Mary, Mother of God, pray for us sinners, now and at the hour of our death. Amen.
1: Hail Mary, full of grace, the Lord is with thee. Blessed art thou amongst women, and blessed is the fruit of thy womb, Jesus.
0: Holy Mary, Mother of God, pray for us sinners, now and at the hour of our death. Amen.
1: Hail Mary, full of grace, the Lord is with thee. Blessed art thou amongst women, and blessed is the fruit of thy womb, Jesus.
0: Holy Mary, Mother of God, pray for us sinners, now and at the hour of our death. Amen.
1: Hail Mary, full of grace, the Lord is with thee. Blessed art thou amongst women, and blessed is the fruit of thy womb, Jesus.
0: Holy Mary, Mother of God, pray for us sinners, now and at the hour of our death. Amen.
1: Glory be to the Father, and to the Son, and to the Holy Spirit.
0: As it was in the beginning, is now, and ever shall be, world without end. Amen.
1: O my Jesus, forgive us our sins. Save us from the fires of hell. Bring all souls to heaven, especially those in most need of thy mercy. The third glorious mystery. Scripture tells us explicitly that Mary was at the coming of the Holy Spirit. She really did not need to be there, because long ago the Holy Spirit had descended upon her at the Annunciation. She had lived her life in the presence of the Holy Spirit. One may meditate on the fact that she is there for us, that she is there that we may know how much we need the Holy Spirit in our lives. But she is also fittingly there for herself, for this is the great fulfillment of her mission in life. The Holy Spirit had overshadowed her, and now he overshadows the disciples of her Son. He overshadows us. Our Father, who art in heaven, hallowed be thy name. Thy kingdom come, thy will be done, on earth as it is in heaven.
0: Give us this day our daily bread, and forgive us our trespasses, as we forgive those who trespass against us. And lead us not into temptation, but deliver us from evil. Amen.
1: Hail Mary, full of grace, the Lord is with thee. Blessed art thou amongst women, and blessed is the fruit of thy womb, Jesus.
0: Holy Mary, Mother of God, pray for us sinners, now and at the hour of our death. Amen.
1: Hail Mary, full of grace, the Lord is with thee. Blessed art thou amongst women, and blessed is the fruit of thy womb, Jesus.
0: Holy Mary, Mother of God, pray for us sinners, now and at the hour of our death. Amen.
1: Hail Mary, full of grace, the Lord is with thee. Blessed art thou amongst women, and blessed is the fruit of thy womb, Jesus.
0: Holy Mary, Mother of God, pray for us sinners, now and at the hour of our death. Amen.
2: Hail Mary, full of grace, the Lord is with thee. Blessed art thou amongst women, and blessed is the fruit of thy womb, Jesus.
0: Holy Mary, Mother of God, pray for us sinners, now and at the hour of our death. Amen.
2: Hail Mary, full of grace, the Lord is with thee. Blessed art thou amongst women, and blessed is the fruit of thy womb, Jesus.
0: Holy Mary, Mother of God, pray for us sinners, now and at the hour of our death. Amen.
2: Hail Mary, full of grace, the Lord is with thee. Blessed art thou amongst women, and blessed is the fruit of thy womb, Jesus.
0: Holy Mary, Mother of God, pray for us sinners, now and at the hour of our death. Amen.
2: Hail Mary, full of grace, the Lord is with thee. Blessed art thou amongst women, and blessed is the fruit of thy womb, Jesus.
0: Holy Mary, Mother of God, pray for us sinners, now and at the hour of our death. Amen.
2: Hail Mary, full of grace, the Lord is with thee. Blessed art thou amongst women, and blessed is the fruit of thy womb, Jesus.
0: Holy Mary, Mother of God, pray for us sinners, now and at the hour of our death. Amen.
2: Hail Mary, full of grace, the Lord is with thee. Blessed art thou amongst women, and blessed is the fruit of thy womb, Jesus.
0: Holy Mary, Mother of God, pray for us sinners, now and at the hour of our death. Amen.
2: Hail Mary, full of grace, the Lord is with thee. Blessed art thou amongst women, and blessed is the fruit of thy womb, Jesus.
0: Holy Mary, Mother of God, pray for us sinners, now and at the hour of our death. Amen.
2: Glory be to the Father, and to the Son, and to the Holy Spirit.
0: As it was in the beginning, is now, and ever shall be, world without end. Amen.
1: O my Jesus, forgive us our sins, save us from the fires of hell, bring all souls to heaven, especially those in most need of thy mercy.
2: The fourth glorious mystery, the Assumption of the body and soul of the Blessed Virgin Mary into eternal life. Since the very earliest centuries of the Church, Christians in East and West have rejoiced in the knowledge that Mary, who had no sin, did not have to pay the price of sin, human death. She passed from this world by a process that scarcely can be called death. The ancient Church called it her falling asleep, the dormition. This dormition and passage into eternal life, this assumption of her whole being to be with her beloved Son, is the great promise to us that we also will someday be assumed. Christ rises from the dead and goes back into eternal glory, completely by his own power. Mary does not. She is a creature. Like each of us, she must be called. She must be assumed. And so her assumption is what we hope for. We will not rise from the dead by our own power. But we will believe that in the last day, body and soul, we will be assumed into eternal life. Our Father, who art in heaven, hallowed be thy name. Thy kingdom come, thy will be done, on earth as it is in heaven.
0: Give us this day our daily bread, and forgive us our trespasses, as we forgive those who trespass against us. And lead us not into temptation, but deliver us from evil. Amen.
2: Hail Mary, full of grace, the Lord is with thee. Blessed art thou amongst women, and blessed is the fruit of thy womb, Jesus.
0: Holy Mary, Mother of God, pray for us sinners, now and at the hour of our death. Amen.
2: Hail Mary, full of grace, the Lord is with thee. Blessed art thou among

0: amongst women, and blessed is the fruit of thy womb, Jesus.
1: Holy Mary, Mother of God, pray for us sinners, now and at the hour of our death. Amen.
0: Hail Mary, full of grace, the Lord is with thee. Blessed art thou amongst women, and blessed is the fruit of thy womb, Jesus.
1: Holy Mary, Mother of God, pray for us sinners, now and at the hour of our death. Amen.
0: Hail Mary, full of grace, the Lord is with thee. Blessed art thou amongst women, and blessed is the fruit of thy womb, Jesus.
1: Holy Mary, Mother of God, pray for us sinners, now and at the hour of our death. Amen.
0: Hail Mary, full of grace, the Lord is with thee. Blessed art thou amongst women, and blessed is the fruit of thy womb, Jesus.
1: Holy Mary, Mother of God, pray for us sinners, now and at the hour of our death. Amen.
0: Hail Mary, full of grace, the Lord is with thee. Blessed art thou amongst women, and blessed is the fruit of thy womb, Jesus.
1: Holy Mary, Mother of God, pray for us sinners, now and at the hour of our death. Amen.
0: Hail Mary, full of grace, the Lord is with thee. Blessed art thou amongst women, and blessed is the fruit of thy womb, Jesus.
1: Holy Mary, Mother of God, pray for us sinners, now and at the hour of our death. Amen.
0: Hail Mary, full of grace, the Lord is with thee. Blessed art thou amongst women, and blessed is the fruit of thy womb, Jesus.
1: Holy Mary, Mother of God, pray for us sinners, now and at the hour of our death. Amen.
0: Hail Mary, full of grace, the Lord is with thee. Blessed art thou amongst women, and blessed is the fruit of thy womb, Jesus.
1: Holy Mary, Mother of God, pray for us sinners, now and at the hour of our death. Amen.
0: Hail Mary, full of grace, the Lord is with thee. Blessed art thou amongst women, and blessed is the fruit of thy womb, Jesus.
1: Holy Mary, Mother of God, pray for us sinners, now and at the hour of our death. Amen.
0: Glory be to the Father, and to the Son, and to the Holy Spirit.
1: As it was in the beginning, is now, and ever shall be, world without end. Amen.
2: O my Jesus, forgive us our sins, save us from the fires of hell, bring all souls to heaven, especially those in most need of thy mercy.
0: The fifth glorious mystery, the coronation of the Blessed Virgin as Queen of angels and saints. Our Father, who art in heaven, hallowed be thy name. Thy kingdom come, thy will be done, on earth as it is in heaven.
1: Give us this day our daily bread, and forgive us our trespasses, as we forgive those who trespass against us. And lead us not into temptation, but deliver us from evil. Amen.
0: Hail Mary, full of grace, the Lord is with thee. Blessed art thou amongst women, and blessed is the fruit of thy womb, Jesus.
1: Holy Mary, Mother of God, pray for us sinners, now and at the hour of our death. Amen.
0: Hail Mary, full of grace, the Lord is with thee. Blessed art thou amongst women, and blessed is the fruit of thy womb, Jesus.
1: Holy Mary, Mother of God, pray for us sinners, now and at the hour of our death. Amen.
0: Hail Mary, full of grace, the Lord is with thee. Blessed art thou amongst women, and blessed is the fruit of thy womb, Jesus.
1: Holy Mary, Mother of God, pray for us sinners, now and at the hour of our death. Amen.
0: Hail Mary, full of grace, the Lord is with thee. Blessed art thou amongst women, and blessed is the fruit of thy womb, Jesus.
1: Holy Mary, Mother of God, pray for us sinners, now and at the hour of our death. Amen.
0: Hail Mary, full of grace, the Lord is with thee. Blessed art thou amongst women, and blessed is the fruit of thy womb, Jesus.
1: Holy Mary, Mother of God, pray for us sinners, now and at the hour of our death. Amen.
0: Hail Mary, full of grace, the Lord is with thee. Blessed art thou amongst women, and blessed is the fruit of thy womb, Jesus.
1: Holy Mary, Mother of God, pray for us sinners, now and at the hour of our death. Amen.
0: Hail Mary, full of grace, the Lord is with thee. Blessed art thou amongst women, and blessed is the fruit of thy womb, Jesus.
1: Holy Mary, Mother of God, pray for

0: Holy Mary, Mother of God, pray for us sinners, now and at the hour of our death. Amen.
1: Glory be to the Father, and to the Son, and to the Holy Spirit.
0: As it was in the beginning, is now, and ever shall be, world without end. Amen.
1: O my Jesus, forgive us our sins, save us from the fires of hell,
0: bring all souls to heaven, especially those in most need of thy mercy.
1: Hail, Holy Queen, Mother of mercy, our life, our sweetness, and our hope. To thee do we cry, poor banished children of Eve. To thee do we send up our sighs, mourning and weeping in this valley of tears. Turn then, most gracious Advocate, thine eyes of mercy toward us, and after this our exile, show unto us the blessed fruit of thy womb, Jesus. O clement, O loving, O sweet Virgin Mary, pray for us, O Holy Mother of God,
0: that we may be made worthy of the promises of Christ.
1: Let us pray. O God, whose only begotten Son, by his life, death, and resurrection, has purchased for us the rewards of eternal life, grant, we beseech thee, that meditating on these mysteries of the Most Holy Rosary of the Blessed Virgin Mary, we may imitate what they contain and obtain what they promise, through the same Christ our Lord. Amen. May the divine assistance remain always with us, and may the souls of the faithful departed, through the mercy of God, rest in peace. Amen. May the Holy Virgin bless you with her loving child, this day and forever. In the name of the Father, and of the Son, and of the Holy Spirit. Amen.
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7: This is a Did You Know moment with Sandra McDevitt. Did you know 550 Italian prisoners of war built a Catholic chapel on an island in the Orkney Islands off Scotland? The camp's commander and the Catholic priest agreed a place of worship was needed. Two corrugated huts were joined for the chapel, the altar and the altar rail made from leftover concrete. Domenico, a POW, painted the beautiful frescoes in the sanctuary. Candle holders were from corned beef tins, the baptismal font from inside a car exhaust. When the POWs were released, Domenico remained there to paint the chapel. In 1992, former POWs returned to celebrate the 50th anniversary of the chapel. Each year, over 100,000 visitors come to see the chapel. I'm Sandra McDevitt for EWTN Radio.
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4: The essence of evangelization is to tell everybody Jesus loves you.
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4: Don't miss the opportunity.
6: Well, we got so many wonderful family here, and they're from everywhere, that it just, I ask you, what should we talk about tonight? And somebody said heaven, and somebody said angels, and somebody said the mercy of God, and only Bill Steltemeyer said purgatory. And so I asked the audience, how many of you want me to talk about purgatory? And about six. So, even in almost 1994 years, nobody wants to hear about that place. So, since it's there anyway, I'll let you find out for yourself. So there's no use me talking about it. Well, we had a kind of a mixed joy today. The Holy Father approved altar girls, and the liberals are so excited because it came from the Vatican. It's the first time they've been obedient for 30 years. That came from the Holy See in 30 years that they haven't picked apart, dissected, you know, put it in file 13. You know where file 13 is? And I mean, it's been wholesale rebellion. And this is the first, I thought, we're making advancement, folks. Even the liberals are finally getting obedient. Well, I thought it'd come sometime, you know. If you keep it up, you go another place that we didn't even mention tonight. Anyway, folks, it did come through. I'm going to read it to you. Everybody's been calling today, and some are disappointed, some are angry. But I want to tell you, just put on the brakes, folks. It isn't as bad as it looks. But it performed a miracle, didn't it? It made every liberal priest and bishop obedient on contact. And that's good fruit. We don't mind a few girls traipsing around the altar if it does that, you know. If it makes them obedient, then we have accomplished a great work. So anyway. Oh, well, we're having fun anyway. Honey, let's see what this little document says here. It says the Vatican has approved the use of female altar servers. A letter to the bishops' conferences around the world dated in mid-March said service at the altar can be performed by lay people. I'm glad females are considered lay people. Whether they are male or female. The ruling on the church law that clarified the polity was confirmed by Pope John Paul II. What that means is that in the canon law, it never mentions it. It says that everything is status quo, but if something extraordinary has to happen, it can be done by the bishop's conference or whatever. So that's what they did. And many people are asking why. It says here, though, and we got, you see, Holy Mother is a church. I mean, Holy Mother Church is a mother. And even though sometimes she is constrained to do some things, she always is motherly about it. Always motherly. And so what does it say here? The policy is optional for each bishop. So if you don't like it, then yell at your bishop. Depending on the local pastoral needs. Now the bishop, after hearing the advice of the National Bishops' Conference, can then make that decision. So he can make the decision on his own. And that to me is a little leeway for those of us who don't like, who don't approve of altar girls. It's just a matter of vocation, so see. So, but let me, everybody that has called today asked, why the change? Well, I gave my humble opinion. You want my humble opinion? Thank you, because you're going to get it. Anyway. About 2 years ago, in November, the Holy See was presented, the Propagation of Faith was presented a inclusive language catechism. And that's where we won a great battle. We did, where we thanked the Lord and our Holy Father and the Holy See for being strong when it comes to faith and morals. And so that catechism was sent right back, and then it was sent back to Rome, and Rome had it retranslated in good old-fashioned regular English. Nothing horizontal and nothing vertical. Inclusive language. Just old-fashioned English. So what I want you to know is we won the battle of the faith and morals in the catechism. That's what's important. That is what I admire Cardinal Ratzinger, the Congregation of Faith and Morals, our Holy Father, that they were willing to make the English translation wait over a year before they would approve. Now, the altar girls was asked at the same time. And although many of us don't approve for vocation reasons, I think that it was one of these diplomatic decisions, concessions to our bishops here, Canada, wherever, to make them feel better. That's my humble opinion. You know what would happen if your son asked for a car? But he's too young. And so, instead, you get him a bicycle. Got that picture? Okay, so he goes off on his little bicycle, but the car is nice and safe in the garage. That's what happened. See? The doctrine and the dogma is safe in the new catechism. That's the car and the garage. The bicycle are the altar girls. It makes them do their thing and go where they want to go. But it never touches the car. You understand what I'm saying, huh? So understand that even though our Holy Father or the congregation, this one or that one, had to, for some reason, make a concession, maybe they did it hoping the liberals would stay in the church. You got to make them happy. Well, you made them obedient for once, and that's great. I'm happy with that. So we have to get everything in its right proportions. So, rejoice with us that a great thing was wrought today. It's not a doctrinal matter. And only time will tell whether that boy gets hurt on that bicycle. He could kill himself, you know, even on a bicycle, huh? The only time will tell us all whether that bicycle was a good thing to give him or whether somebody said to him, play in the yard, close to home. Only time will tell. Don't allow a little thing to forget, make you forget. The car is in the garage, safe and sound. That's what you want to think about. Y'all agree with me? That's a kind of simple thing I brought out, but I want to explain to you the joy in my heart over one liberal who becomes obedient. Never thought I'd see it. Congratulations. I hope you go all the way up. Well, now we're going to talk about a lot of things. We'll have a spiritual smorgasbord. Is that how you pronounce it? Yeah? No pickles tonight. Good meat and potatoes. We're going to start meat and potatoes with a little bit on vocation. Now, you want to ask any questions, even all of you here, just raise your hand. I don't know how we'll hear you, but we'll make it. All of you there, if you want to ask a question, please do so. Anytime. I don't mind being interrupted. That's what makes this program so exciting. Now, a vocation. I don't know if some of you saw Sister Agnes's solemn profession. Yes. Isn't that beautiful? Yes. What happened on Saturday was that Sister Maria Agnes has been here it takes 8 years to dedicate yourself to God as a cloistered nun with solemn vows. And I don't know if somebody said we put a sheet on her. That was not a sheet. That was a very beautiful pall that they put on your casket. I thought, how distressing to think I put a sheet on her. After 8 years, all she got was a sheet. Anyway. Anyway, this pall was put on her by 4 sisters and 2 candle bearers. We said the Litany of All Saints. It was a great symbol of her being dead to the world and alive to God. See, that was the invocation. Oh, Lord, have mercy. And then we had all the invocations of all the saints. And then she made her vows, and the sister and I both signed the paper. Now we will contact her pastor and tell her that she has solemn vows. She can never sign another contract. you can't really do anything. She can never possess anything. So if you send her $100, it comes right to me. You know, it's funny how money always comes to my mind. Okay? Amazing, isn't it? But the whole idea is that we make a total consecration to the Lord God. And then the priest put a ring on her finger. It took 8 years to get this ring. He said, I espouse you to Jesus Christ, Son of the Most High Father. Receive the ring of faith. Whew. Wow. That's what vocation is. And vocation for the priesthood is so high. You know, there's such a dirge of vocations today, and I could give you 3 hours on why there is a dirge of vocations, but I don't want to waste that time. A vocation is to say, I belong to God, I was created by God, I love the Lord, and I want to give my all to Him. I want to wear myself totally out. That's what it means, vocation. Vocation is not an easy thing. No more than your married life is an easy thing, but none of you had 8 years to make up your mind. Yeah. She is 8 years, but why? Because you're dedicating your life to the Most High God. And everybody in heaven will know you are spouse of Jesus. See, there's special graces. Everyone in heaven will know that this young man is a priest of God. That he has the power to consecrate bread and ordinary wine into the body, blood, soul, and divinity of Jesus. You need to pray for vocations, especially now. We want the kid on the bicycle to make it where he's going and home. We don't want any accidents on the way. We want more vocations, a lot more vocations. And you need to pray for vocations. You know, Sister Agnes got a card, and she started to cry when she got it. Looked like an ordinary greeting card, written by a cousin of hers. And what he said something, I don't remember the whole thing, but it said, amazing what the scratch on that post took 40 years to realize that prayer. And I thought, what scratch on what post? Well, Sister's great-grandmother, when she'd be working in the field, she'd say a decade of the rosary. And every time she said a decade, she put a little scratch on the post. She always prayed that somebody in her family would have a vocation. It took 40 years. But what a vocation. Total, absolute commitment. Nothing held back. Give it up and give it all. And that is the essence of vocation. So I ask you tonight to make vocations to the priesthood and religious life real vocations. Not carrying placards and having all kinds of hidden agendas and very visible agendas and all this kind of thing, but a vocation to God and then to man. See, you got to have both. So we said that's on vocation, okay? The next subject was heaven. Heaven. Well, it's hard to imagine heaven. It's hard to imagine me living with a few liberals I'm thinking of right now. Ha ha ha. I just thinking for a moment what I would do if I saw this one in particular. Well, but if I were there, then I'd have the right dispositions, wouldn't I? And I'd say, oh, I love you. I think. No, I would say, I love you. And he would say, I love you too. And all heaven would rejoice. That these two finally made it. But that's how really it's gonna be. You got a favorite enemy? Everybody does. Every baby sitting next to him with those. Everybody has a favorite enemy. And we hope and pray you both get there. And it's all going to be so different. You're not going to have all of these problems and fussing and fuming. Of course, with the liberal I have in mind, he's going to know we were right and he was wrong. Oh, well. But you see, we're all going to be able to love the Lord, and in loving the Lord, being one with God, then we're going to love each other, everybody. That's even hard to imagine, isn't it, huh? Some people you have a hard time loving just because they have a wart in the wrong place. Or you don't like the way they comb their hair. You know? I remember when I was a kid, I don't know how it happened, but every Sunday when I went to church, and I didn't go that often, but every Sunday when I went to church, I always got in back of this one woman. I never got in back of her. She got in front of me. And I couldn't see a thing. I mean, she had a hat that just went like this, and it built up. Then there were the sisters who had this thing that went way up. Well, see, there's all kinds of little things. It doesn't matter. Sometimes we just don't like the way some people eat. Did you ever notice that? I went to a restaurant one time with somebody, and they just started and never stopped. It was like an invisible shovel down here that just kept going down. And I just watched for a minute, because it... And I looked around for fear. Somebody was looking, you know. I thought, how do you do that? Then they took a glass of Coca-Cola, and it all went down one time. These little things bother you, don't they? Little bitty things. People pick their teeth, and just a lot of little things. Well, sweetheart, I got news for you. None of those will be in heaven. Not a one. But you

we will realize in heaven that on earth we loved for the wrong reasons. See? We love for the wrong reasons. We love for what people said or what they did or how they acted. We loved for the wrong reasons. And in heaven, we'll love because they look like the Lord. Because we know for sure that God is our Father and we're really brothers and sisters. See, we're going to know that for sure. And there won't be all these little superficial, and they're all superficial. Oh, my. They're superficial. We get angry at each other for this, those stupid things. We really do. And they really don't amount to a row of pins. But see, in heaven, you're going to love because there is that awesome love of God constantly permeating your heart, your mind, your soul, your strength, everything. And you're going to look at everybody with love. See, somebody looked at you with love right now, you're suspicious. What does he want? I told you the time this man came to me. Some of these stories bear repeating because they're so true. And this man came, he said his wife was jealous and she was going to leave him and blah, blah. And I said to her, why'd you send her some flowers? She said, are you crazy? I said, no. Send her some flowers. No, she'll be suspicious. She'll think I'm running around with somebody and I'm just trying to make her feel good. I thought, she wouldn't do that. You're sure? I'm sure. So about 3 days later, I get a call from his wife, sotto voce on the phone. I got flowers from my husband this morning. I said, oh, isn't that nice? No. He must be running around. I said, yeah, I know. She said, how do you know? Who is it? I said, me. I said, you're something else. You're crazy. I told him to send you those flowers. And he told me exactly what you would do, and you did it. But you know, it patched up their marriage. Because she realized how silly she was. And that's why in heaven you're not going to have any of that. No faults, no weaknesses, no pain. No pain, no headaches, no fatigue. Oh, God, I think I was born tired. I looked 2 months old when I was born.

0: my mother never let me forget it. I've been tired ever since, you know. But just imagine, there won't be any fatigue. And a moment will be like 1,000 years. 1,000 years will be like a moment. It'll be just like that. You'll be full of joy and full of happiness, and you'll see people that you're surprised are there. And they'll be surprised you're there. But you're going to have all these little joys, you know? Seeing your great-great-grandfather. I'd like to see my great-great-Uncle Pete. Well, I never saw him because he was dead when I was born, but I liked the way my mother talked about him. He'd go in the garden and he'd sit down with my mother and he'd take a tomato off the plant and he'd put salt on it and chew it and eat it and he'd give her one. Great. Simple man. But you're going to meet all your friends and all your relatives, and you're going to meet all the saints you loved. You know, right now, they're kind of spiritual celebrities. But up there, you can walk around the corner and say, hi, little flower. Or St. Augustine. I'd like to know all the things he did in that book he wrote. And after that, how did he get to love the Lord so much? How did he have that total confidence in God and that total awareness of God's love for him so that his whole life, his whole past life, never bothered him? Wouldn't that be wonderful in your life, huh? I mean, maybe we could find that out. First of all, I want to just spend a little time with Our Lady and ask her all the things about Jesus I'd like to know. I could just feel some of our liberals say, there she goes with all that pietistic stuff again. Well, it's better than your God of wisdom, or whoever she is. We have a call. Hello?
1: Oh, good evening, Mother.
0: Hi, where are you from?
1: Minnesota.
0: What is your question?
1: Well, first, if you're always tired, I wonder what that says about me, because you seem to have so much energy. My question is, you know, the apparent lack of vocations. We know that God has granted the vocations. Mm-hmm. What are the implications for people who God had given a vocation and they chose not to follow it? In other words, they married or they did something else. Are there spiritual ramifications?
0: Well,
1: of that?
0: I think in the first place you would have to question whether there was one in the first place. I think a lot of people do mix up vocation with the desire or the call to holiness. All of these people here have a vocation to be holy. That's their first vocation, to be holy. And everybody thinks if a girl or a boy goes to Mass every morning, goes to a communion, oh, you got to be a priest or a nun. That isn't true. Maybe you want to be a holy layman, even a holy lawyer.

0: You see, God, first of all, calls all of us to holiness. That's why you were created by God. Then he calls you to different ways of becoming holy. Some people become holy through married life, single life, a career life, religious life, priestly life. See, he calls you to that degree of holiness where you, in that state in life, where you can become the holiest, the easiest. So let's say, maybe you didn't know. Let's say, just for the sake of answering your question, that you did have a vocation and you didn't follow it and you got married. Do you think our Lord's gonna do something terrible with you? Even here, the important thing is that whatever other life you chose, you live it in a most holy way. See, now degrees of glory, nobody can tell you that. That you live it, you be a good wife, a holy mother, or a holy single person, whatever. So I would speak also to nuns who live in very liberal orders that are having a hard time. Good, faithful, traditional nuns. They have persecution within and without. I would speak a minute to you. Perhaps you will save the sisters in your order. Perhaps she wants you in another order. Perhaps your pain is your source of holiness. Perhaps your patience will make another person desire that perfect abandon to the will of God. We live in very difficult times, and yet they are glorious, because today we can become greater saints than any of those in the past, because we live in a day of great persecution, greater than before, because it takes a lot to stand tall consistently, no matter what happens. So I hope I answered your question. We have another call. Hello?
1: Hello, Mother Angelica.
0: Where are you from?
1: From Memphis, Tennessee.
0: And what is your question?
1: I'm calling concerning the secular Franciscan order, mm-hmm. and I would like very much for you to address the secular Franciscan order, and I think my appeal is that as we are called to be holy, and as each individual person may feel that they would like to live the gospel, that they feel within their own life as secular people, that they would consider the vocation of the secular order,
0: right,
1: and specifically the secular Franciscan order to which I belong.
0: Mm-hmm.
1: And I would like for them to know that they could contact their parish and find out about what this life is and what we're trying to do.
0: Right. I think there are many secular, third orders. You belong to third order, some of you. There's Carmelite, Franciscan, Dominican. The whole essence of all the third orders is to live a holy life as a secular. It's a help. You have certain prayers you say, the Mass. There's certain things you have to do. And so it allows you to keep close to the Lord. It gives you community, which few people have today. Everybody seems to be a little isolated entity. See, that's very bad. That's why I think busloads that are coming here, and individuals too, you're together. And you come here in this wonderful, isn't that chapel great, huh? You come here to worship your Lord and God in an atmosphere of peace and joy. It makes you family, see? That's what's wonderful about our network, is that we're family. See, we're family. We believe in life. We believe in supernatural life. We believe in our human existence life. We believe in our social life, our family life, our community life. We believe in living the gospel in all these different ways. Now we have another call. Hello?
2: Hello.
0: Where are you from?
2: I'm from Sheboygan, Wisconsin.
0: And what is your question?
2: We had been studying on the book of Revelations. Mm. Is there any way that you might have some articles on the book of Revelations connecting with, I believe it's connected with the book of Matthew, Mark, Luke, and John, and the Old Testament?
0: I got kind of lost there. It looked like we started from the back and went up. I think the in the beginning, which is the book of Genesis, it gives us an example of what it was before sin. From then on, it tells us what our poor human nature is capable of doing on every level. And then we begin to get Matthew, Mark, Luke, and John. And the epistles, the Acts of the Apostles, and then Book of Revelations. The Book of Revelations is a symbolic book, very difficult to comprehend. The best book to read about heaven, martyrdom, being faithful. Those first chapters scare you to death. I think the Church of Philadelphia is the only one that got a good report. Yeah. Is that right? Yeah. Amen. Yeah. I would get, if I were you, the Navarra Bible. We'll have another Bible coming out pretty soon. But the Navarra Bible. It's a little expensive, about $10, $12. I think it's about $12 a book. We have them all in our library. I would buy one. I would start with Matthew, Mark, Luke, John. Buy yourself a book. And it has the most marvelous commentary. And they have one special book all by itself on the book of Revelations. Not only does it have the book itself, but it has the commentary. A good, solid Catholic commentary. So if you want to, write to me and we'll give you all the information about the book of Revelations. We have another call. Hello?
3: Hello, Mother Angelica.
0: Yeah, where are you from?
3: This is Steve calling from Hershey, Pennsylvania.
0: Oh, Hershey.
3: Yes. Mm. We send you love and kisses and we will send kisses to you.
0: Oh,
3: chocolate
0: wonderful.
3: One.
0: Yay.
3: Yes.
0: wait a minute. Hold on. Before you ask the question, would you mind putting almonds in the kisses?
3: Then you'd like to have hugs and kisses.
0: Okay.
3: Okay. My question, Mother Angelica, is really two parts. Part one, do all the orders of nuns have the same preparation period in terms of study and so forth before taking final professional vows?
0: No, not the same as ours. In fact, I know very little about active orders. I know they canonically have to have apostasy and a novitiate. That means if you look in our chapel in the mornings, you'll see sisters with white veils. They're novices. I think most orders have a year of apostolate, year novitiate, and many of them in active orders have to go to school, but not during the novitiate time. And then most of them have 3 years of what we call temporary vows, which means at any time in that period, they can go home. So it's all different. It depends on, you know, our life is very strict, and because it's strict, Holy Mother Church is always a mother and always loving and compassionate. She knows it takes more time to make a decision to give it all. Much more time. Now you have another question.
3: Yes. The second question had to do with what are the sequence of events or training and duties and responsibility before taking the final profession of vows?
0: Okay. First, you're a postulant. That's for 1 year. You'll see two of them in our chapel in the mornings. They have a kind of little jumper. During that time, they just begin to learn to live the life. They know where to go and how to get there and why they're going. Then they become novices. Now they're making another kind of commitment. For 2 years, they get lectures, direction. They begin to study the scriptures. They have the divine office. Now their obligation begins to rise with it. So they have the obligation of the divine office. They have adoration hours. After that, they begin to take vows for 5 years, 1 year at a time. After that 5 years, if the community is happy with them, and they are happy with the community, that equals vocation. And then they make a permanent, total commitment. In our order, and we're one of the few left, that make solemn vows. And we live in a monastery. Did you notice that? We don't live in a convent. And we're nuns. We're not sisters. Everybody calls everybody a sister. But canonically, according to the law, to be a nun, you must live in a monastery. You must say the divine office, that's the scriptures, the psalms, in public. People have to hear you. And you must have enclosure. That means you're confined to a certain space. You only leave that space if you have to go to a doctor or a dentist or buy a pair of shoes, something you cannot do in the monastery. Many people live and die in that space. If you get too big, in other words, our monastery was built for 14 and now we're 23. So we don't have room. But we get about 10 inquiries a week. Do you know what that means? That means 10 young women want to go somewhere for vocation. That's 30, 10, 20, 40 a month. There's no dearth of vocations. They don't know where to go. They don't want to go from an apartment to an apartment, from one permanent to another permanent. You know what I mean, permanent? Hair. I knew you weren't getting it. So they don't want to do it. See, the kids today, unfortunately, or maybe fortunately, have lived it up by the time they're 16. At that point, they don't want anything but give it up and give it off. They want a superior, I hate to tell you this. They want to tell somebody that feels responsible for their soul is going to tell them exactly what does God wish from them. They're tired of doubts, they're tired of wondering, they're tired. 40 a month with no place to go. So that's why I say to you, pray for vocations. We have another call. Hello?
4: Hi, sister.
0: Hi, where are you from?
4: I'm from Pennsylvania, and
0: I'm thrilled
4: to death I finally got through to you. And now I can die a happy death.
0: Ah! Well, what can I do for you?
4: I have a question about vocations. I hope I can say this right. I'm 44, and about when I was 39 or 40, I felt a very strong calling to the religious life.
0: Yeah.
4: And so I subsequently wrote to many orders, quite a few orders.
0: Yeah.
4: And 99% of them closed the door in my face because of my age. And I'm wondering, when there is such a need for vocations in the church, and I am, you know, and I reach out, and, you know, they ask me my age, and I tell them, and they just automatically had nothing to do with me.
0: Well, I think there's good news. There is a seminary called Holy Apostles. Where is that? Connecticut?
5: Huh?
0: Where is it?
5: Cromwell, Connecticut.
0: Cromwell. There we go. We know everything here, by God. Cromwell, Connecticut. Right, your Holy Apostles Seminary. They take belated vocations. So try again. I'm sure they'll take you. We have another call. Hello? We don't. Okay. Okay, well, you got a question.
6: Yes,
0: hold on. Wait, she get you this great big, this gun in her face. Go ahead.
6: Yes, Mother, I'd just like to make a comment on the poor Clare nuns. My aunt this year in June will be celebrating her 60th anniversary as a poor Clare nun.
0: Wonderful.
6: She's 83. And I just attribute to, within my family life and all like this, we've never had a divorce or anything like that. It's the prayers of those good sisters behind those cloister doors that really, I think, is sparing the raft of God upon the world. So I want to thank you.
0: Oh, there's no question in my mind that it's not only cloistered nuns are keeping back the wrath of God. I think it's many elderly people who really don't have much else to do but pray. You're not wasting your time. You're saving the world. And I think you need to know that old age is the best wine. Everybody thinks it's gotten sour, but it hasn't gotten sour.
7: Good.
0: I'm going to be 71 on the 20th, next Wednesday, in case you wonder. I feel better now than I have my whole life. See? I know a little bit more about Jesus. I've met a tremendous amount of people. The Lord has done many great things for the church. It's a time for battle. I love battles. And it's a time for battle. It's a time to stand up for your faith. Don't be so wishy-washy. And I like that. You see, that's the best wine. If you remember at the wedding of Cana, the steward, he couldn't get over that. He went to the bridegroom and he said, hey, you know, they get the pretty good, a terrible wine in the beginning until everybody got pickled. And then they'd be pretty bad wine at the end. They didn't know what they're drinking. See? And he couldn't get over that. He said, you got the good wine, now you put the best wine to last. See? That's all of you. The best wine is now. Now's your opportunity to be example to youth. You have a marvelous opportunity to be an example to youth. They got something to look forward to. If you go around with a sour face and, you know, griping all the time, I wish I could do this and I wish I could do that. Well, you can't. So what? Do something else. Prayer wouldn't be a bad thing for you to do. Maybe that's why the Lord let you live so long, till you finally learn how to pray. See, so don't shortchange yourself because you're old. What is old? Your soul is the same. That's why you can't get over that all these wrinkles and white hair and gray hair, and even when you dye it, it don't look right. You just don't have what it takes anymore, so why get upset about it? Your soul is the same. You have the same love. You should have more love, more compassion, more understanding. They say wisdom comes with age. You know, we used to get some letters from women who'd say their husbands, after in their 60s, they began going around with some chick, you know? My only comment is that there's no fool like an old goat. And so God did not give you old age to waste. He gave you old age to be your very best. with wisdom and kindness and compassion and love. See? You have your best chance to be like Jesus. So rejoice. If there's one thing our youth need today, it's good example and joy. Don't be so sour. Life will go on without you. May be news to you, but it's going to happen. But it can be at this moment much better because of you. And don't forget that. Well, I don't want this wonderful day to go without saying this network is brought to you by you and no one else. So please be generous. Summer months are coming when you go on vacation. And this time you can take a shortwave radio with you and bring EWTN with you. And I hope you will. Write to me. Will you write to Mother Angelica, Irondale, Alabama, 35210. I love you. We depend on you. So be generous. Some of you have listened for 12 years, haven't given a cent. Be funny when you got to heaven. You say, I got here because of EWTN, and St. Peter said, how much it cost? And you said, nothing. I know.

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1: When you and I come to Mass, we're accustomed to thinking of the beginning of the Mass, what we call the Liturgy of the Word, as a time when someone or someones, they kind of get up, they read from this book, which most of us have limited understanding of, about a people who we really don't grasp, with names that are very hard to pronounce, which we feel embarrassed about saying out loud, because you just know people are going, who's Shiel Teal, for crying out loud, you know? When the Word of God is proclaimed at Mass, it's happening now. It's an event. The wondrous deeds that God has done in human history are being proclaimed in our midst now, and to that, you and I have to respond. And we do respond. We either respond with, so what? I don't care. This is irrelevant to my life. Or we respond by saying, yes, Lord, I believe this, and I want you to take over more and more of my life.
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4: 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Born in the small village of Nobal, Ecuador in 1832, Saint Narcisa de Jesus lost her mother at age 6. As a child, she was drawn to prayer and desired to serve God. As a young woman, she made a vow of chastity. After her father died, she took work as a live-in maid with a prominent family. She helped the poor and the sick with income from her sewing work and led a life of prayer and penance. Later, she moved to Lima, Peru, where she lived among lay Dominicans and devoted herself to prayer and contemplation, experiencing spiritual ecstasies. At age 37, she died from high fevers. Canonized in 2008, Narcisa's body was exhumed 80 years after her death and was verified as incorrupt. May the life of Saint Narcisa de Jesus inspire you to grow closer to Christ today. Saint Narcisa, pray for us. To sign up for the Daily Saint emails, please visit ewtn.com/dailysaint.
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10: 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This is Michael O'Neill. I'm the Miracle Hunter. Hey, we've got a great show ahead for you today. I think one of the big miraculous events throughout Christian history or Catholic history relates to the Holy House of Nazareth or Our Lady of Loreto in the Basilica there in Loreto. I was there over a year ago.

And it's an absolutely amazing thing. There's a lot of legend that's talked about with that house transported by angels, according to the stories. But is it possible that it truly happened? Well, we're going to have a real expert with us. Joining us is Julia Calandra Lineberg. She'll be joining us to talk about Our Lady of Loretta with that feast day of December 10th right around the corner. We'll also be talking with Anna Nuzzo. She's the singer-songwriter. Her brand new album, Pray For Us, is an album that comes out, and it actually includes the various Marian apparition songs throughout history of the most famous and approved Marian apparition. So we'll be excited to talk to Anna about this great new project and find out what inspired her to put this together. Later in the show, of course, we'll be looking at the 365 Days with Mary project. For today, December 5th, we've got the Virgin of the Kings from La Antigua, Guatemala, in the 16th century. And we'll also be looking at the might-be saint of the day. For today's feast day, December 5th, we've got Blessed Jean-Baptiste Fouque from Marseille in France, living from 1851 to 1926. So we'll be excited to learn about him. And of course, we'll be asking you a Catholic trivia question, so get your pens and paper ready for that. Let's take a look at the miracle news. We do this each week where we look at the miracles happening all around the world and those things that relate to miracles. And there's a new saint that a blessed, I should say, that's being announced. And of course, with every blessed who's not a martyr, there is a miracle that is announced. And so a servant of God, a venerable Mario Ciccheri, will be declared blessed thanks to the recognition made for his intercession. And it benefited a 7-year-old Italian girl. And the miracle that was chalked up to his intercession, that's Mario Ciccheri, is the miraculous healing of the 7-year-old girl Raffaella Di Grigioli from the town of Como in Italy, according to the report from the Congregation for the Causes of Saints. Now, on September 16th in 1975, Raffaella was admitted to the hospital at the age of 7, and she was severely malnourished due to peritonitis and intestinal gematic suffering, intestinal fistulas, and other congenital problems with her colon. And days later, on October 2nd, Raffaella underwent a surgical procedure in which part of the colon was removed, and on October 7th, her health deteriorated. In October 22nd, a second surgery happened to remove this obstruction in the intestine. And despite that, she continued with the same exact health problems. And it's because of that that this can be considered miraculous, despite the medical intervention. It was feared for her life on October 30th of 1975. The parish priest, he gave her confirmation in articulo mortis, in the hour of death, so to speak. Little Raffaella underwent two more surgeries on the 24th and then on January 12th. In 1976. And while Raffaella's health conditions were very serious, her maternal aunt invoked the intercession of servant of God, Mario Ciccheri, and organized a novena, which all the family members joined. And this aunt also informed the sister about the servant of God about her niece's health conditions. And Father Mario's sister gave the family a scarf that had belonged to the priest, and when the mother brought the scarf to the hospital and placed it on the girl as a relic several times on her daughter's body, they prayed and asked for her intercession. And the girl had already had organic deterioration. However, she had an incredible, unexpected improvement. February 4th, 1976, she was discharged from the hospital in perfect condition. And the postulation for the causes of her beatification has linked them invoking her to the healing of this little girl. And later, Raffaella, who is now a mother, gave birth to a healthy baby girl herself. So that's the miracle news for this week. We have a new blessed in our Catholic Church thanks to this incredible miracle. For more information on miracles happening all around the world, you can connect to the Facebook page of The Miracle Hunter, where we post news items each and every day of the miracles happening all around the world. Let's take a look at Catholic Pub Trivia. People who know me, my friends, know I love pub trivia, and so this is a Catholic version of that. And last week, we were talking about Our Lady of the Revelation from Tre Fontana in Italy with Sister Emanuela Edwards from the Missionaries of Divine Revelation. In my opinion, she might be the very top English-speaking expert on these visions that may someday may be fully recognized as supernatural. So you can connect to the EWTN app or go to ewtn.com/radio to listen to that incredible interview. And last week's question was, Italy is

the home to the most Marian apparitions throughout history. How many Marian apparitions in the 20th century have been approved either by the local bishop or by Rome? And that answer, it was a trick question. The answer is zero. There have been no Marian apparitions from Italy in the 20th century that Rome or a local bishop has said to be supernatural. So maybe Tre Fontana in Italy from 1947 will be the first. Today we're going to be talking about Our Lady of Loreto, whose feast day is December 10th. The question for today is, what profession has Our Lady of Loreto as their patron saint? That question again, what profession has Our Lady of Loreto as their patron saint? If you think you know that answer and want to win the prize, the image of the faces of Mary, send me an email to miraclehunter@ewtn.com and maybe you'll be the winner. We need to take a short break, but when we come back, we're going to be looking into that famous mystery of the flying house of the Virgin Mary. Stay with us for that.

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1: This is Father Elias Dorm. The fathers spoke of holy confession as almost a second baptism. Confession is an opportunity to repent and to begin again. Often, we tend to look at ourselves in terms of our failures and our sins. But God sees us in terms of our repentance. As often as we fall, we get up and we start over again, begging the help of God's mercy and God's grace.
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3: You know something about that new commandment the Lord gave us? You know what it says? That I should love you as much as the Father loves Jesus. But it doesn't say anything about you loving me. How do you like that? He didn't say you got to go around loving somebody. He said, I have to love you as much as the Father loves me. He didn't say, now you're going to get a return of love. In fact, he said, if you do that, if you love those who love you, the pagans do that. If you invite somebody to dinner and hope they invite you back, he said, the pagans do that. You got to invite people to dinner, won't invite you back. They don't have anything to invite you for. See, God doesn't think the way we do. We're so far away from the way God thinks.
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5: 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This is Michael O'Neill. I'm the Miracle Hunter. One of the great parts of my job, if I can even call it a job, because I get to do what I love, and that's traveling the world, looking into miracles and claims of miracles. And one of the most spectacular miracles that we have in our Catholic Church relates to the Holy House of Mary, the flying house related to Our Lady of Loreto. And I was just there a little over a year ago, where I was able to visit that beautiful shrine and place where they're, according to legend, myth, reality, science, we don't know. Was that a real thing that truly happened, that the House of Mary was said to have flown from one location to another and ended up in Loreto, all the way from the Holy Land? Well, we're so excited today. We've got an expert on this idea. And so that's Julia Calandra Lineberg. And we've spoken with her before about Padre Pio. And today we're going to be speaking about Our Lady of Loreto and see if we can separate fact from fiction. Welcome back to the show today, Julia.
6: Thank you, Michael, for having me. It's good to be here with you.
5: And of course, you lead pilgrimages, Julia Calandra Lineberg, your name, leading pilgrimages to Italy and other places. And one of the places that you go to is Our Lady of Loreto's Basilica there. And it's an absolutely beautiful place. And I know you've done a documentary film about this in the past, so you are quite knowledgeable about it. Now, there's a lot of legend that goes into these things. We have all these beautiful things in our Catholic history that maybe we call them pious tradition or pious legend. The House of Mary, is it possible that it's more than just a legend?
6: Oh, very.

0: very possible indeed, and it is so that it is more than just a legend. And the shrine itself has such spectacular documentation over the centuries because the house itself finally landed in its present location, and I say landed because of the miraculous transport by the holy angels in 1296. And since that time, it has become an international destination for pilgrimage and one of the most beloved shrines of Our Blessed Lady. And of course, there have been many studies, even from the 13th century moving forward. The facts remain, and they are unshakable, that the house itself is the house from Nazareth where the Holy Family lived and where the miracle of the Incarnation took place. And proving those facts were, number one, the foundation of the house remains in Nazareth, and it meets the exact dimensions of the house in Loreto.
1: And what about the stone? What about the stone? We have the footprint that matches. What about the stone found in the actual basilica? Does that match the stone in the Holy Land?
0: Oh, it does indeed. In fact, the stone itself is found in that region of Palestine, and it is still held together by the mortar that is only found in that region. If we were to ascribe to any of the naysayers who said the house was actually brought by a pious family called the Angelini family, which means the little angels, they were shipping and transport magnates back in the 13th century, and they said it was actually taken apart and brought across the ocean by this family. Now, science would tell you that it would have been impossible for them to take it apart and to reconstruct it in Italy without having a foundation, as it has no foundation whatsoever in Italy. When I say foundation, it's setting precisely on the ground only half of the structure. The other structure is setting on nothing, which is absolutely phenomenal. And they said it would be impossible. There is a Professor Nicolini that did the latest research on this, and he gave a beautiful symposium, I believe it was in 2016, about the Holy House, and he went through step by step the impossibility. Just the time frame, Michael. It would have taken years and years for these little wooden ships in the 13th century to carry those stones. They could have never done it all at one time. The stones that built the Holy House are enormous. They're very heavy, and it would have been impossible for the ships to carry it all at one time. So he went further, this Professor Nicolini, and he studied also the currents, the make of the mortar, the water that would have mixed the mortar, and every little bit that has been taken apart and forensically and scientifically studied comes to the same conclusion that it is only from Palestine. There is nothing else included in that house and in the construction of the house that would have come from any other region.
1: Absolutely amazing. We're talking today with Julia Calandra Lineberg, the expert on the Holy House of Loreto, Our Lady of Loreto, as she's known, the Basilica there in Italy. And the question is it possible that the legend, the story, the unbelievable event that said that the House of Mary was said to have been transported from the Holy Land all the way to Italy? And when we look at documentation, of course, the documentation in these times are spottier than we would like them to be. What do we know about when the house was said to show up, and is there any sort of report or record of that having occurred?
0: Actually, yes, because where it stands now in Loreto was not the first destination. Years before, the house miraculously appeared overnight in a place called Tersato, which today would be Yugoslavia. And eyewitnesses said that on May the 9th, 1291, the house itself was in Nazareth. On the morning of May the 10th, it was no longer in Nazareth, and the people there were just mystified. And, of course, eyewitnesses had to record for the authorities there that the house was gone. Now, this would be the structure that is not part of the cave, part of the mountain there in Nazareth. So the structure was gone. And there were eyewitnesses on May the 10th in Tersato that said this structure was not there the day before, and there it is today. And I have to say, there were wonderful documents, and everything was recorded and everything was kept for posterity. The house stayed there for a couple of years. There was, I think, some infighting about to whom the structure belonged. And there was a prophet or someone, a holy man, who did have a vision from Our Lady. And she did say that it was her home. And because of all this infighting, he told the people to be peaceful. This is the home of Our Lady. That didn't happen. I guess there was some greed that took over. And miraculously, the house disappeared. And again, on December the 9th, it was in Tersato. And on December the 10th, it was not. And then on December the 10th, we know that finally the house, through miraculous transport, came to rest in Loreto, Italy, where it is presently located. And
1: absolutely,
0: you did
1: amazing.
0: Mention that I had... It is. And you mentioned that I had the privilege of working on a documentary film. And at that time, when we worked on the documentary film, the friars there in Loreto, it is a shrine that is under the auspices of the Capuchin Franciscan friars. Well, they permitted myself and the camera crew to go underneath the house. And there, underneath, the friar showed us that there were places there where it was an ancient burial site, and there is no way that any modern, including the 13th century modernity we're speaking of, would ever construct anything over a burial site, number one. And number two, the friar took a sheet of paper from this production list that we were working on, and he went around part of the foundation and showed us that part of the house is on solid ground, and there is a section of it that is not, and yet that it continues to stand very sturdily there where Our Lady deemed it was to be. And today, when we take pilgrimage trips there, what the friars have done is they have constructed in the floor, they removed part of the floor and put in a glass structure so that the pilgrims themselves could see underneath the holy house to where the holy angels had brought it to remain unto this very day.
1: Absolutely incredible. We're talking today with Julia Calandra Lineberg about Our Lady of Loreto, that house of Loreto. And one of the things when I visited that's very interesting to me is that I expected just to be able to walk up to the house, but instead there is a giant basilica built around it. And inside the basilica, there is a covering or a smaller little chapel around the original house. Describe, if you're a visitor or taking people on pilgrimage there, when people walk into the basilica, what do they see?
0: Well, when people walk into the basilica, it's overwhelming, first of all, because it's a huge, beautiful structure, and it was donated, actually, from all of Christendom, and there are chapels all in that structure. We have a beautiful chapel from the United States of America, because Mary, by the way of the miraculous translocation of her home, is patroness of aviation and aviators. And of course, America led the way in the science of aviation. And in our chapel from the United States of America are depicted all of the beautiful, from the flight of Icarus all the way to the moonshot under President Kennedy from the early 60s. So all of that is depicted in our chapel, and then it goes from the German chapel, the Spanish chapel, each more beautiful, all giving honor to our Blessed Lady. The structure of her home itself is surrounded by a beautiful marble enclave, all hand-carved, and tells the story of the translocation of the house. And in fact, you see a picture of the house with our Blessed Lady holding the infant above and the angels carrying it to its present destination. It's absolutely exquisite. On the floor is a little step up that goes all the way around the house. It's a black granite or stone step, I guess almost like a wainscoting on the floor all the way around. And there are two grooves in this. Perhaps you recall seeing them yourself. And it is from the shoes of the pilgrims that had gone there for centuries and praying, not feeling worthy to go inside until after they had confessed and prayed. And they would pray the rosary on their knees, going around the foundation of the house. And over the centuries, the shoes have made two little grooves where the pilgrims prayed all the way around the house before entering.
1: Amazing. And I know that absolutely, it was a special thing for me to see that with my own two eyes. And I encourage people who are in Loreto, I know there's not a lot of travel happening these days, but for pilgrims going to Italy, Loreto is a must-see for Catholic pilgrims. Mm-hmm. And I know that you lead a pilgrimage group coming up in May 3rd to 14th of next year. And it's through Marian Pilgrimages, and you'll be going to Assisi, San Giovanni Rotondo, Rome, and more. How can people find out about this pilgrimage and join you to see the House of Loreto?
0: Well, they can contact Marian Pilgrimages in Boston. They can go online to marianusa.com, or they can call the toll-free number 877-545-2444 and ask to speak with Mary, actually appropriately named. And she's an expert also in all of the Marian shrines around the world. And we have this custom pilgrimage to bring people, especially that Pope Francis has extended this year, dedicated to our Blessed Lady of Loreto because of the pandemic. And it is extended through December of 2021, being patroness of aviators and aviation and for pilgrims. And one of the things that we see there, Michael, when we go, is we walk into, they call it the Sala Pomarancho, and that is kind of like the treasury room where people have brought their gifts when they receive graces through the intercession of our Blessed Lady. And there's everything in there from cups and trophies from the soccer players of Italy over the years who have taken her as their patroness and won their matches and so forth, to people who have received great graces, gifts from the Holy Fathers over the years. But one in particular that is absolutely amazing and attracts most visitors is a special gift made by Christopher Columbus. And it was amazing. On the very first journey that Christopher Columbus made to the New World, as we know, it took place in 1492, and at that time, Loreto was already a major hub for pilgrims. And he had great devotion, Christopher Columbus, to our Blessed Lady, for the mothership was the Santa Maria, as we all know from our history lessons. Well, there was the terrible storms. There was fear, possible

0: revolution or by his crew because they were out for so long. And we all remember from history the terrible voyage of Christopher Columbus on the very first voyage. And instead, he prayed very much to Our Blessed Lady, also invoking Our Lady of Loreto. And it was shortly thereafter that they sighted land. Well, upon their return to Spain, Christopher Columbus had his crew reconstruct a model of the Santa Maria, and he gave the privilege and the duty to his first officer to carry in person that reconstructed Santa Maria and present it at the shrine of Our Lady of Loreto in thanksgiving for his successful voyage. And there it remains to this day, and it is always something that many of our American pilgrims seek and find very, very encouraging.
1: Amazing history. Thank you so much for sharing this incredible background to Our Lady of Loreto, that house. I encourage people to check it out. People can connect to Julia Calandra Lineberg and join one of her pilgrimages, her Marian pilgrimage, by going to MarianUSA.com. Thank you so much, Julia Calandra Lineberg, for joining us on today's program.
0: My pleasure, Michael. Thank you. God bless you.
1: God bless. That was Julia Calandra Lineberg. Amazing history to Our Lady of Loreto. Lots of proofs that that may have truly happened, that the House of Mary was transported by angels, despite what the naysayers might say. We need to take a short break, but when we come back, we're going to be looking at the question of the week. Stay with us for that.
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3: In the Gospel for the 22nd Sunday of Ordinary Time, we hear our Lord issue a rebuke to Simon Peter, saying, "Get behind me, Satan. You are an obstacle to me. You are thinking not as God does, but as human beings do." This unusual correction given by our Lord to the first pope reminds us of how important it is to think with the mind of Christ. In very basic terms, there are two ways for us to approach reality. We can either let God's truth be the judge of our life, or we can make our life the arbiter of God's truth. When we approach our life from God's truth, we learn more than we could ever know and benefit from understanding ourselves in the light of the one who created us, redeemed us, and made us for eternal life. When we, however, judge God's plan and God's will by the light of our own intellect, well, then we end up not understanding anything at all, not changing anything at all, and really just frustrated in general. What Jesus indicates to Simon Peter, he says to us as well, stop thinking as human beings do, think as God does. Faith, in other words, is not a limitation to the human intellect, it's an invitation to the human mind to discover and walk on a path of life deeper than anything it could ever dream of. How refreshing and how inspiring it is to see Jesus express passion and emotion behind the work that he is doing on the cross, to not see us reduce it in the least, but rather enter into it and let it transform us in the way that it's supposed to. In the final analysis, choosing to believe in God just plain makes sense. And trusting in God is the surest way to success. Today, let's let our Lord correct us, and let's let him lead us to the good things he promised.
2: For more information, go to www.stjohnleadershipnetwork.org.
4: As a Catholic talk show host and speaker and author, I'm often asked, how should we pray? How do we pray? Really? It's up to you, and that's between you and the Lord. We have wonderful, wonderful formalized prayers in the Catholic faith, such as a rosary, the Lord's Prayer, novenas, but you can also just open up your heart and say, Lord, help, SOS. It's as simple as that. How you pray is really up to you. Ask the Lord how you should pray, and he'll answer you.
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1: 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EWTN Radio. This is Michael O'Neill. I'm the Miracle Hunter. Each week we open up the mailbag and we look at the questions that are pouring in from all around the world. And people want to know about miracles happening in today's world and those that have happened centuries ago. And I have a question here from India. It says, "Hi, Miracle Hunter. I was wondering if the apparitions of Our Lady of Kanchikode have been approved by the church. I would like you also to consider this for your website. Thank you. Celestine J. from Kerala in India." Well, thanks, Celestine, for your question. And you're asking about an apparition from Kanchikode, which is spelled C-A-N-C-H-I-K-O-D-E, or J-I-K-O-D-E, depending on different spellings. But this relates to an alleged Marian apparition received by Mrs. Ronnie John in India. And this has caught the attention of the church. Archbishop Jacob Terskowski from the Archdiocese of Thrissur in India, he said, "This is a phenomena that merits special study." So while this is under special study, no official statement has been ruled given by the church. So just to break down some basic facts of what's being alleged, in October of 1996, the first vision of Mary occurred to Ronnie while she was doing yard work, supposedly. She experienced a great vision of Mary and Jesus, according to her reports. She has these visible signs where she saw milk and honey appearing in her hands, and this has allegedly occurred multiple times as well. And this alleged visionary also said that on October 30th of 1996, she had a great vision where she experienced the pains of Christ's passion and experienced the wounds of Christ in the stigmata. And eventually that all wrapped up on Christmas of 1996, and a Eucharistic miracle followed in 1997. So those are the reports related to this Marian apparition event. Currently, it's neither approved nor condemned by the Catholic Church, so use your discernment as this, and we'll stay connected to miraclehunter.com, where I post all the approval statuses of all the Marian apparitions throughout history as they come up, and we'll see what the church judges about Our Lady of Kanchikode in India. And if you have a question, you can email me at miraclehunter@ewtn.com for the question of the week, and maybe we'll be answering your question on the air next week. Let's take a look at the 365 Days with Mary Project. Each week, we look at the Marian devotion of the day that lines up exactly to each day of the calendar year. You all know December 12th, Our Lady of Guadalupe coming right up, and May 13th, Our Lady of Fatima, and February 11th, Our Lady of Lourdes. But there's a different other one that lines up to each and every day of the calendar year. And so for today, December 5th, we've got the Virgin of the Kings, the Immaculate Conception, from La Antigua, Guatemala, in the 16th century. And the story goes that seeking supplies for the Franciscan churches in Guatemala, Fray Antonio Tenaya traveled to Spain in 1600 to ask King Felipe III's assistance. And Padre Tenaya brought back a new statue called the Virgin of the Kings of the Immaculate Conception from Queen Margarita's private chapel and placed it in the Church of San Francisco in Guatemala City. The image was canonically crowned on December 5, 1954, in the centenary celebration of the 100th anniversary of the proclamation of the dogma of the Immaculate Conception. And that's today's devotion, the Virgin of the Kings, the Immaculate Conception, for December 5th. For more information on this fascinating devotion or any of the hundreds of other Marian devotions from around the world, you can connect to 365dayswithmary.com. You can download the free app or connect to the Facebook page, all by the same name. Now let's take a look at the They Might Be Saint of the Day, the Might Be Saint of the Day. And people who are familiar with my television program know that I like to look at the people who, from miracle workers to martyrs, to those ordinary people living extraordinary lives of heroic virtue, these are the people that make us wonder if someday they might be saints. And so in sainthood news this week, Pope Francis recently, he advanced the sainthood cause of several priests with early and late vocations. So Pope Francis, he announced sainthood causes of several men and women, including two Italian priests of the 20th century, one who was ordained at age 23, and another who was ordained at age 65. And Venerable Father Mario Ciccheri, he knew his vocation from a very young age. He died after an accident at just 44 years old. And servant of God, Father Alfonso Ugolini, he was ordained after a lifetime dedicated to helping the poor and the disaffected of his district, and he lived to be 91 years old. And the Pope also decreed that the sainthood causes could advance to the next stage after the November 23rd audience with the Congregation for the Causes of Saints. And also, the Pope Francis declared the heroic virtue of servants of God, Italian Bishop Fortunato Maria Farina, Spanish priest Father Andres Manjon and Imajon, as well as three Italian women, Sister Maria Francesca Tici of the Poor Clares, Sister Maria Carola Cochin of the Congregation of the Sisters of St. Giuseppe, and Sister Maria Francesca Gianetto of the Congregation of the Daughters of Mary Immaculate. For the latest sainthood news, connect to the Facebook page of They Might Be Saints, where we post the latest movements on the sainthood causes from all around the world. Let's take a look at the Might Be Saint of the Day. Each week, we announce the person whose feast day is that day who might be a saint. So we're talking about servants of God, venerables, and blesseds. And the Might Be Saint of the Day for December 5th is Blessed Jean-Baptiste Fouque from Marseille, France, who lived from 1851 to 1926. Now, he was also known as the Saint Vincent de Paul of Marseille. He was born on September 12th in 1851 in France, and he grew up in a pious household and studied at the school run by servant of God Joseph Marie Tignon David. And he was ordained a priest in Marseille in 1876. He became a parish priest in the French cities of Auriol and La Majore and served until his death for over 38 years. In December of 1891, he began to organize care for orphans and abandoned children and founded a home for girls and used it as a model for opening other houses around the diocese, including a home for the elderly and infirm in an old convent in 1905. And during World War I, from 1914 to 1918, he was working to help the wounded and displaced. And there was little money available to continue his work, but Father Jean-Baptiste, he convinced some physicians to donate their care for the poor, and he built a hospital in the year 1921. He died on December 5th of 1926, declared a venerable on the 21st of December in 2016, and declared on September 30th a blessed, both, of course, by Pope Francis, and that was 2018. And that's the Might Be Saint of the Day for December 5th, Blessed Jean-Baptiste Fouque from Marseille in France. For more information about They Might Be Saints and the Saint of the Day and the EWTN's television series by that same name, go to theymightbesaints.com or connect to the project on social media, Facebook, Twitter, or Instagram. We need to take a short break, but when we come back, we'll be talking with a Catholic singer-songwriter who has collected all the famous songs of Marian apparitions and put them on a brand new CD. Stay with us for that.
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1: Welcome back. 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This is Michael O'Neill. I'm the Miracle Hunter. People who know me know that I love talking about Mary, and in particular, Marian apparitions. In fact, that's probably what got me started creating the website miraclehunter.com, is my interest in Marian apparitions. And there's been as many as 2,500 that have been claimed throughout Christian history, but a very small number of those have actually been approved as supernatural. And perhaps after the Council of Trent, which happened in 1545 to 1563, we have so very few that have been actually acknowledged or recognized by Rome. There have been some that have been recognized by local bishops, but it's an extra level of approval or recognition when the Catholic Church canonizes a visionary or builds a basilica or sets up a feast day or the Pope visits or they send a golden rose or they compose a prayer. There's all these signs that the Vatican will do, but not every Marian apparition in history has that. And there's only about 10 cases in Christian history that where the Vatican has made it a big deal, where they've incorporated it into the celebration of the church. And so I was really excited about a project that came up about a new music CD or a music album that was dedicated to those Marian apparitions that have been approved throughout history. And when there is a big basilica built or a canonized feast or a saint or a feast day, any of these signs of recognition, oftentimes there's great local devotion that develops. And some of that devotion might find its way into artwork or into song. And so I was so excited when Anna Nuzzo, who's a Catholic singer and songwriter, contacted me to tell me about an idea that she had for a CD where she wanted to talk about all the approved Marian apparitions and identify those famous songs and compose some new songs and put it together in a beautiful new album. So we're so excited today to be joined by that singer herself, and that's Anna Nuzzo. Welcome to the program today, Anna.
9: Thank you so much, Michael.
1: Yeah, it's great to hear your voice and have you on, and really excited about your project. The Pray for Us is the name of the CD album, and I think it's great. It connects with my book, Virgin, Mother, and Queen, where I identify 10 of the most famous Marian apparitions in history, and your CD does the very same thing, where it takes those classic examples of Marian devotion, Marian intercession, the true supernatural events as recognized by the Catholic Church, and you put music to those titles. Tell us what inspired you to make this incredible record.
9: Thank you so much. Well, I've been greatly devoted to the Blessed Mother since 2012, when I consecrated myself to Jesus through Mary. So I did Father Michael Gately's 33 Days to Morning Glory book study program. And the moment I gave Mama Mary my yes, she took that yes and set my heart on fire and changed my life. So basically, now I'm a full-time music evangelist. Basically, I compose songs and spread my music throughout the world, singing with missions or retreats or pilgrimages or whatnot. So that's just a brief little summary for those that don't know me. But what inspired me was I live in Kenosha, Wisconsin, and in our state, in northern Wisconsin in Champion, there is the only approved Marian apparition site in the United States, and it's Our Lady of Good Help. So I feel so blessed that I live in the state with the only, at this time, U.S.-approved apparition. And so my dear friend, Father Edward Looney, is very knowledgeable about that apparition and had written a litany to Our Lady of Good Help. And this was about a year and a half ago. He asked me to put it to music, and that sort of began my fascination and interest in Marian apparitions, because I learned about that one, I wrote a song for it, and then I started discovering that there are some apparition songs already out there, and there's also many apparition sites that don't have songs, but they have beautiful prayers to Our Lady of those sites. So at that point, that started stirring in my heart the desire to create a Marian album. And of course, when I think of Marian apparitions, as many of us do, I think of you, the Miracle Hunter, because you've helped bring us all the knowledge about so many of these miracles that have been happening around the world. So I'm so thankful to you for helping me sort of narrow down which apparitions to put into this album. And by using your amazing book and tying the album in with all the apparitions in your book, I think it turned out to be such a beautiful guide and supplement that people can read in thorough about each apparition and then hear the songs with my CD. So I really hope it'll be a blessing to so many.
1: Thank you so much. It was an honor to be able to work with you on that and to help identify those famous occasions throughout history where Mary has walked amongst us. And I think that, you know, I think it was such a great way that you did it with the CD. It's obviously a beautifully sung CD, but the choices of songs, which are some of the classic traditional ones that you may have heard, people may have heard in the world out there already, and then you compose brand new ones. So it's an amazing album. We're talking today with Anna Nuzzo, the Catholic singer-songwriter for the brand new CD, Pray For Us. And it's out in time for Christmas. People can go to annanuzzo.com in order to find out more about that. And when we talk about Mary and we talk about apparitions, why do you think it's important that beyond having a devotion to Mary as the mother of Christ and our mother, why is it important to be knowledgeable or to be tuned in to these incredible moments of miracles that have happened throughout history?
9: Well, I think there's a lot of different reasons. More particularly, what comes to my mind is just learning about all of the different messages that she gives the visionaries. Of course, some are definitely pertinent to that particular time, whereas wartime or famine or whatnot. Most of the time, they're very similar because she does encourage people and remind people to pray often, pray much, to not stop praying for her intercession to our Lord for help and hope and consolation. So there's many similarities. And to me, it reminds me of, I'm a mother, I have two kids. And as a mom, as our children grow up, we're constantly like teaching them, but also can be sort of seen as nagging them. Like, you know, use your manners, you know, chew with your mouth closed, things like this. And she too is just constantly, I don't want to say nagging, but it's a reminder because we need to hear it. We need to hear it and be reminded. And I think she knows that too. So that's why she comes and tells us personally these very important messages to help us grow in our faith as well.
1: Absolutely. We're talking today with Anna Nuzzo, the singer-songwriter for the brand new album, Pray For Us. It's got all the different approved Marian apparitions on it and a song for each. And relating to that album and when you were putting it together, why don't you tell the listeners, what was your favorite of the classic Marian apparition songs that made it onto the album? And what was your favorite one to write that's a brand new, new addition to that collection?
9: Oh, that's a good question. So my album has 14 songs, and 11 of them are apparition songs, and then I added 3 bonus songs of other prayer songs. So my favorite Marian apparition songs, I think I'll have to say 2 of them. Of course, Immaculate Mary, I've always loved that song, and that's the Lord's hymn for Our Lady of Lourdes. It's synonymous with that. And I think people will really love the way I was inspired to record it. I did it very differently, very angelic-like. And so that's a very special song to have recorded this beautiful, famous song myself. It was very exciting. Also, Our Lady of Knock. And I'm not Irish, but I love that apparition. I love the story. You know, she was silent. Mary does not speak in all of the apparitions. She was silent in that one and appeared. And just the whole tradition of Ireland and Christianity and that beautiful song, which I'm sure everyone has heard. It was such an honor to perform that song and record that. And then as far as my own songs that I recorded, I would have to say, again, I have to choose 2. It's so hard, but Pray For Us, Our Lady of Good Help, based on Father Edward's litany, is an upbeat, yet very prayerful song. And what we do is we list every type of person, sorrow or difficulty that we're going through. And it touches everyone and can relate to everyone. And just is a call and a yearning for Our Lady of Good Help to help us. And then also Hope of the Hopeless. That song I wrote based on the prayer to Our Lady of Hope of Pontmain, France. And I had never known of that apparition, learned so much about it, fell in love with it. And this song is very moving. It really touches me deeply as well as those that have heard it, because the prayer itself is unlike any other prayer I've seen, learned, or heard. It's so filled with a longing and a desire for help and hope that also, again, I think people can relate to, especially this time during the pandemic when many of us have, you know, lost loved ones through this or lost their jobs or lost their businesses. It really does inspire hope. So I guess if I had to narrow it down, it would be those.
1: Wonderful. Those are beautiful songs. And you did mention, you know, we are living in interesting times or difficult times or unbelievable times with the pandemic and all that's going on in our world today. And I think that this is such a nice contribution, the Pray For Us album from Anna Nuzzo, this new CD that you can't be out there performing and doing speaking events or singing events or anything like this, but this is such a great way for people to connect with your music. What's the best place for people to order this CD to find out more?
9: Oh, thank you. So what they can do is go to my website, www.annanuzzo.com, and they can just contact me directly on there, and I check all my messages personally. So I will respond, and as well as possibly purchasing the album, it will be available in a couple weeks online, digitally, along with all my other albums. So this is my sixth album that I'm so excited about, but people can listen to all of my music online on Spotify, Apple Music, Google Play, Pandora, iTunes, you know, everywhere online that you listen to your music. You can just type in Anna Nuzzo and you'll be able to pray with me, sing along with me. I have so many different prayers in song that it's been such a blessing to just help people grow in their faith life, grow in their prayer life, and do it with music.
1: Wonderful. And when you talk about the titles of Mary on the CD, there are more from France than anywhere else. Mary appears in France more frequently than anywhere else. We don't really know why that is. That's just how it is. But we've got a pilgrimage coming up. We have a friend in common, Father Edward Looney, who you mentioned before. He'll be leading this pilgrimage and has invited both of us to join on that pilgrimage. So we're so excited to do that as well. And that's coming up. We'll be looking at all the Marian shrines of France that relate to Marian apparitions. Tell where people can find out more about the pilgrimage to France and the dates for that.
9: Oh, sure. I, too, am so excited because I've never been to Lourdes or Fatima, and we are extending the pilgrimage to Fatima. So people can join us October 18th through the 27th of 2021, and then we'll extend to Fatima for just a couple days after that for those of you who can stay longer. And they can find information either on my website, on Michael's Miracle Hunter website, also on Nativity Pilgrimage website. It has all the itinerary day by day and the cost, and everything is on there. And Father Edward Looney will be with us. So, of course, we'll have daily mass. Confession will be offered, as well as being present at these sites where our Blessed Mother came and bestowed upon us her presence and all of these miracles and messages. So I just cannot wait. I'm so excited to go along with you and learn so much more about all these sites as well.
1: Wonderful. Well, we're so grateful to you, Anna Nuzzo, for putting together this CD, Pray For Us. You can find it at annanuzzo.com. And thank you so much for sharing your talents and your insights and love of Mary with us today.
9: Thank you so much for having me. It was such a blessing.
1: And that was Anna Nuzzo. Check out the CD Pray For Us at annanuzzo.com. And that's all the time we have for today's show. If you missed any of this episode or want to catch up on past episodes, you can go to ewtn.com/radio and check out the audio archives or download the free EWTN app. I'd like to thank my guest, Julia Calandra Lineberg, talking to us about Our Lady of Loreto. And Anna Nuzzo, you can check out her new CD, Pray For Us. 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That's next year, of course. Go to pilgrimages.com/miraclehunter If you're looking to go on an amazing trip, get out of the country like I am, you can come with me on pilgrimage to Poland and Lithuania for the feast day of John Paul II in the 100th anniversary year of his birth. You'll see the original and famous image of Divine Mercy and St. Faustina sites, Vatican-recognized Marian apparition sites, two of the most recently occurring approved Eucharistic miracles, and miraculous icons like Our Lady of Częstochowa and Our Lady, Gate of Dawn. If you love miracles like I do and you've never been to Poland, check out the details at pilgrimage.com.

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1: We have another call. Hello?
2: Hi, Mother.
1: Hello.
2: This is Ellen. I want a little preface here that recently I've gone through a great deal of torment, and my son, I discovered, went from alcoholism to heroin. I have been financially depleted and emotionally and every other thing, and I thought my heart was closed. But one of the benefits of this is that it was like I had Jesus on my kitchen table having coffee. I cried and I poured out my heart and soul. The closeness I have gotten through his mother and him is unreal.
1: Praise God.
2: The other thing is I received an answer to my finances. I didn't get extra, but I got what I needed.
1: Good.
2: But here's my question. First of all, I want to say one of the benefits is besides me getting that relationship with our Lord, is I've broadened my prayers not only to my son, but anybody who abuses alcohol. I've learned to, you know, we're not the only ones in this world with this problem.
1: Right.
2: I have St. Michael working on double duty, I think, with him. But one of the problems I have is once on your show you mentioned that Jesus knows everything. We should not have to keep repeating a request. Like this time, I really pleaded with him for my son's recovery, which he just got out of a rehab and is doing well so far. But I feel kind of guilty. I have a little confusion on, am I nagging our Lord?
1: Oh, no, I don't think so. You know, sometimes our dear Lord seemingly says two different things, but he never does. One, he said, trust, your Father knows you need all these things. Feast first the kingdom of heaven, and all these other things will be added. And then he said one day, knock, knock, knock, knock. So what does he say? Two opposite things? We don't have to nag. Did you ever see a nagging wife? Oh, Mama. What a terrible thing, huh? Where were you this morning? Dinner's cold. Well, you're lucky you don't put it on your head. Say, we don't have to nag the Lord. He's our friend. He's our Lord. He's our Savior. He's everything to us, huh? In a case like your son, he's getting on his feet. Say, Lord, take care of him. Make him love you. That's it. He hurt you. You can more than hope in God. You pray for your son every day, once. He wants him converted more than you do. And then the rest of the day, go on loving him, praising him. He hurt you.
0: For more about Mother Angelica, visit EWTNRC.com.
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5: One of my favorite saint stories is of the great missionary Saint John de Brebeuf. On one journey, he set out to share the gospel with a Native American tribe he'd never met before, and they wanted none of it. So they told him to wait while they had a meeting to decide if they were going to execute him or not. When they came back to tell him the good news that his life had been spared, they were shocked to find he was taking a nap. Think about that. For all he knew, he was about to be tortured and killed, and he was peaceful enough to doze off. 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But when worry plagues your thoughts, breathe in Jesus and breathe out mercy until you remember that your life is not in the hands of your problems. 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And no matter what happens, He has a plan for your eternal victory and for your good. 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This is Chris Stefanik on EWTN Radio.

Hello, and welcome to Cavagancers Live. I'm going to tackle some life issues today on Cavagancers Live. The second hour, we've got the wonderful, one of our favorite people here at Cavagancers Live, really one of the

0: brightest people we know and a very good heart. Stephanie Gray Connors will be here, and we're going to talk about, you know, the general life issues. First, however, we're going to talk about one of the life issues that I think often gets left off the life issues list, maybe, or doesn't quite make the list in the way other things do, and that is war. It is a serious moral question. It's one that maybe we had a sense that as the world became prosperous and modern and secular, the question of war would evaporate, and we wouldn't have this question anymore. But exactly the opposite has happened. Pope Leo has warned in recent months, actually throughout the course of his papacy, about growing casualness about war, a kind of willingness to engage in war much more and with less reflection than maybe at one time we did. So in keeping with the ideas of Pope Leo, or the call of Pope Leo to think about these things and work through them, we're going to talk about just war. Is there still such a thing as just war theory? Should there ever have been such a thing as just war theory? And where does a Catholic fit in a world where warfare has become, I don't know if it's right to say more common, but has certainly not become less common, and has new moral dimensions that it did not have before? The number is 888-318-7884, 888-318-7884. Certainly the profession of soldiering, whether, you know, like in the U.S. with airmen and Marines and soldiers and sailors and coasties and all that, the profession of that is something that the Church has honored as an act of charity, really, as a life of charity, that is, to be willing to offer your life in the defense of the common good, in the defense of the state, if the state is the protector of the common good, or the city, or whatever the historical context is. So we don't come at it in the terms of revising that history and saying something negative about the person who is willing to engage in that life of charity. The life of being willing to lay down your life for others is, in fact, a life of charity. But to say, yeah, this whole new web, this whole things that people hadn't really even thought of before. They thought of them, but they put them in movies like Terminator and stuff, like machines that fly around and kill autonomously and many, many other things. Nuclear weapons, for example. There are all these moral dimensions to the consideration of warfare from a Christian perspective that were not around 100 years ago, and some were not around 5 years ago. So let's talk about just war. Here to help us do that, Tom Nash. By the way, you can call and ask your questions about warfare, 888-318-7884. The ethics, the morals of warfare is our topic this hour, 888-318-7884. Tom Nash, a very fine, precise, discerning theologian. I always like to work with Tom on things like this, because there's no histrionics one direction or the other. There's a willingness to listen to what the Church says and what reason says and try to work through it. Tom Nash, welcome.
1: Hey, thank you very much, Cy. Good to be with you and your listeners on this very important topic. For those of you tuning in via YouTube, I am somewhat casually dressed.
0: You are? Who is that? Is that Solanus Casey?
1: Solanus Casey, exactly. Thank God ahead of time, which he recently we celebrated his, at the end of the month of July, his feast day. And also just for our topic today, thank God ahead of time. Let's ask for his intercession that we can avoid these wars that sometimes, you know,
0: praise
1: these
0: God,
1: protracted conflicts, such as we got with Ukraine and Russia, God of mercy, several years, other prolonged conflicts. And this is to be very clear, before we get into the issue and address the question, is just war and just war theory obsolete, Cy? We want to commend all people who have committed their lives to serve in the military, and have given many of them the ultimate sacrifice. My father served in World War II. Your father served
0: Vietnam.
1: Yeah. And as a doctor, my dad was a navigator during World War II. The thing is, though, in just war theory, is putting these men, women into harm's way. And I remember a relative, somebody close to you, at a recent gathering, and talked about changing her job. at Camp Pendleton in here in Southern California, precisely because she had had like about 170, 180 students who had been orphaned or lost one or both parents, I think at least one parent, because of the protracted Second Gulf War and because of the trauma that inflicted.
0: And Afghanistan, all that.
1: Yeah, and Afghanistan. Yeah, right, so all those conflicts cumulatively had impact on the students that she was teaching, and she ended up making a career change. So we just see the ripple effect. And again, we commend the men and women who are willing to make the sacrifice of their lives, but also we need to be mindful, hey, generals, presidents, whoever, let's be mindful of doing it as a last resort so that people need not be
0: and us as citizens
1: jeopardized.
0: Too.
1: Us but, as yeah, citizens right? making our that. And then as well because there's usually fallout with non-combatants.
0: 888-318-7884, the number. Your questions welcome this hour as we discuss just war. So let me just start with the question we said we would start with, Tom.
1: Yeah.
0: Is just war obsolete? Is the idea of a just war obsolete?
1: I think when one thinks about that and use the term outdated should not be equated with obsolete. That is when Pope Leo XIV in his recent encyclical Magnifica Humanitas said in number 192, he said, today more than ever, without prejudice to the right of self-defense in the strictest sense, it is important to reaffirm that the just war theory, which has all too often been used to justify any kind of war, is now outdated. And so outdated does not mean obsolete, but rather let us consider the principles by which we're doing so, and we can get into his encyclical, how he proposed that in number 199. But the whole point is it should be a last resort, not a first resort. And he notes that in the footnote, the related footnote, in the document, he notes how it is easy to fall into an overly broad interpretation of this potential right, that is, for just war. In this way, some would also wrongly justify even preventive attacks or acts of war that can hardly avoid entailing evils and disorders graver than the evil to be eliminated. And in this last sentence, he references Catechism 2309, which talks about the four conditions for a just war. It points out that indeed the moral legitimacy belongs to the prudential judgment of those who have responsibility for the common good, you know, the leaders of countries, generals, etc. But here are the four criteria. The damage inflicted by the aggressor or the nation or community of nations must be lasting, grave, and certain. We can think of World War II as a classic example with Hitler and his maniacal desire to take over Europe, take over the world. All other means of putting an end to it must have been shown to be impractical or ineffective. That's true with Hitler. There must be serious prospects of success. There was in World War II, the United States, especially European theater. The use of arms must not produce evils and disorders graver than the evils to be eliminated. The power of modern means of destruction weighs very heavily in evaluating this condition. And also, as an example, that the direct attack on non-combatants, civilians, is clearly gravely wrong. We've discussed that before on the whole issue of Nagasaki and Hiroshima.
0: But I think it's coming up now with autonomous weapons. There's
1: yes.
0: a fear that I don't think anybody knows. Maybe a few people know how these autonomous weapons are intended to be used and intended
1: yes.
0: to be deployed. But they're you know, keep a human in the loop is the thing you hear more and more.
1: Well said. In number 199 of his encyclical, the Pope makes this point. These multiple points. It is not enough to invoke a generic type of ethics. Concrete for discernment must be established. He gives three criteria. The first such criterion concerns personal responsibility. When a decision to strike becomes automated or opaque, such as potentially could be with dropping bombs or drones, the risk of abdicating responsibility increases. For this reason, the chain of responsibility must be identifiable and verifiable. Those who design, train, authorize, and employ technology must be held accountable for their decisions. Particularly those who employ it. The second criterion pertains to the moral time frame for making judgments. While AI tends to expedite the decision-making processes, speed and efficiency, while AI tends to expedite the decision-making processes, speed and efficiency should never be the supreme motivating force for the irreversible decisions made in the

0: context of war. So you don't act in a precipitous manner. You act in a reasonable. And just the one last thing. Third criteria is the identification and protection of civilians. Any technology that facilitates attacks without seeing the face of human beings lowers the moral threshold of conflict. Target selection, the use of force must not confuse combatants and non-combatants, including with drones. He doesn't say that, I add that. Nor ignore the impact on defensive population. So he's elucidating further, not saying that it's obsolete, but rather, hey, these are considerations all the more in an AI world where just war theory is presumed to be applied.
1: 888-318-7884. If you've got questions about the just war theory, I've got one or two more I'm going to give Tom when we come back on the other side of the break. But just two lines open now. So lots of people have questions about the Catholic teaching on war. It does seem to me that it's necessary to say that one should expect the standards that the Catholic Church applies to moral thinking about warfare, as with almost everything, are higher than the standards that you will find in the secular culture. So as we consider this, we have to ask ourselves, am I thinking as a loyal son or daughter of the Father and of his church, or am I thinking as a modern secular person thinks? And the latter will be less fruitful for us as Christians. We'll continue with Tom on Just War Theory right after this.
2: 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Catholic Answers Live.
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0: Welcome back, Catholic Answers Live. The world as it is, not acceptable from a moral standpoint. That is, we've got a long way to go, and we know that when we think about the so many of the various deviancies and chemical addictions and all of the that we've got in our world, the spread of vice, really. Vice the reason it's called vice is not good for people. But among those things is war, and sometimes there's a reluctance to talk about war from a Christian perspective, and we wanted to do that today. And Pope Leo, especially Tom mentioned this in Magnifica Humanitas, his letter on artificial intelligence, but he covered a great deal of territory in that letter, I must say. Towards the end, is somewhat skeptical that the just war theory, as we currently have it, can properly deal with the modern world or the situation of the modern world. And that's what you meant about it might be outdated, but not obsolete.
1: No.
0: But it needs updating for the modern situation.
1: And praise God, in number 199, as we noted before the break, he gives three criteria to consider, and also to be mindful of how this AI has been being used and the responsibility for using, like, drones or whatnot, automated weapons, as well as being distinguishing between combatants and non-combatants, because, as you mentioned, Christian versus secular ethics, that oftentimes in secular ethics it'll be like a consequentialism or proportionalism, that if you say that you can do evil, that good may come from it. So I'm going to shock and awe somebody, hypothetically, and take out some population so as to bring them to their knees. And that's a problem. That would not be acceptable, and thus we cannot talk about deliberately targeting noncombatants, annihilating them, but rather that it must be just and proportionate and distinguishing between combatants and noncombatants, as the Pope notes well in number 199 of Magnifica Humanitas. Also, providentially, we had this topic, Edgar, our producer, Edgar

0: Ohano set this up, but today Pope Leo XIV issued his message for the 11th World Day of Peace, of prayer rather, the 11th World Day of Prayer for the Care of Creation. It's going to be commemorated on September 1st, very shortly. And in summary, in place of the weapons of war, the God of Peace grants us the grace to grants us the strength to heal, to reconcile, to build a civilization of love. He points out that war leaves wounds that extend far beyond the battlefield, tears family apart, forces millions to flee their homes, thereby deepening fear, injustice, and division, leaves behind social and ecological destruction that endures for generations. He said, war creates wounds that damage the whole fabric of life, harming not only individual persons and communities, but also their broader network of relationships, etc. And this is how, he says, rooted in distorted desires and misuse of human freedom and power, war stands as a counter witness to the gospel of peace. So these are all things to keep in mind and as to do all we can to avoid war and it being a truly last resort, not only kind of a concern of the magnitude or the destructiveness of modern weapons, because even Pius XII noted after World War II, hey, you know, this whole thing of just war in light of the nuclear weapons, you can't be fighting one with those nuclear weapons. We've seen other things. Our friend, our colleague, Joe Heschmeyer, if you want to go dive deeper, Joe Heschmeyer, H-E-S-C-H, Meyer, M-E-Y-E-R, Joe Heschmeyer, and put in his name in just war, in quotation word marks, just war as a term. He has three podcasts in recent years on just war theory.
1: 888-318-7884, talking about just war. Not at all, I don't think, pretending that we have all the answers on it, but it's worth having a discussion about. As a matter of fact, I think the Pope is, to some degree, saying nobody has all the answers on it, that we need to work on this as a church, to consider the modern context and what does it mean to have just war in the modern context. So I hope we'll contribute to that a little bit. Your calls are welcome. One of the striking things about Pope Leo, from the first moments he stepped out in front of the world as the Pope, is that he has emphasized the peace of Christ. And so I think, Tom, I would ask you for a short answer on this, Tom, because
0: sure.
1: I've got a lot of people
0: yes,
1: on
0: sir.
1: The line. But there are people who will make this basic argument that the peace of Christ is incompatible with any kind of engaging in warfare, that Christ has taught us a new way, and his way is incompatible with the military life, with military endeavor, with national wars, all of that. So could you just very briefly just address that? I know that's a big question to address.
0: Yeah,
1: briefly,
0: I would just say that's not consistent with Scripture. Scripture does not say we must be total pacifists. There is a right to defend. On the micro level, families have a right, fathers have a right to defend their homes, their children, etc., as opposed to letting assailants wantonly assail them. Similar on the macro level with regard to war. We have a right to defend ourselves, our country, and not be simply passive to somebody like an Adolf Hitler. So this is not the teaching of the church. The just war theory goes back centuries and centuries to the early church, and it's rooted in the Gospels, rooted in the letters of St. Paul.
1: And it's not a betrayal of Christ.
0: No, it's not a betrayal of Christ, because Christ points out that, you know, that there should be justice, and he talks about right and wrong, and that indeed the last judgment, right? I mean, that is on the ultimate macro level, where we will have to render account for our actions. So he holds people accountable, not just in the temporal, but ultimately everlasting realm, so too in the temporal realm. His church can provide guidance and teaching, and so too the temporal realm with the prudential judgments of nations.
1: We are considering the just war theory this hour. If you've got questions in that regard, whether you're Catholic or not, 888-318-7884. Ryan in St. Louis, Missouri. Thank you for waiting, Ryan. Go ahead.
2: Thank you so much for taking the call.
1: Sure.
2: I'm very biased, in my opinion, but I want to have a very meaningful dialogue about it.
1: Well, thank you.
2: This actually goes back several months to the flannel panel. And
1: those guys.
2: You were talking about just war, and specifically with regards to the Iran conflict.
1: Yes.
2: And I would like to go, if we can, point by point on what a just war is and why I believe that the Iran conflict should be seen as a just war.
1: That does sound like a profitable thing to do to me. So, but we won't be able to do it in an academic way. We're just going to have to do it, as you said, point by point. So you have to give us the bullet point. But your sense is that the current war or conflict going on in Iran is a just war. And you're right, at least two members of the flannel panel disagreed with that. So go ahead and make the case. I really do want you to make the case, Ryan. I just, it can't be, it's got to be, you know, it's radio. So make it in a radio way.
2: I'll do the best I can. Now, again, let me admit my biases in that, one, I served in the Army for several years. And second, I have worked with the Department of Defense, now the Department of War, for several years as well.
1: Okay.
2: The reason that I would, and I'm still not quite Catholic, I'm in the elect, waiting for the annulments to finish up, but we'll be joining the church, God willing, sooner than later.
0: God bless you, sir.
2: Oh, thank you. So I'll be as expedient as I can. The reasons that I would say that it is just war, from a point of defending the United States, Iran is the number one state sponsor of terrorism in the world. And until September 11th, they were responsible for more American deaths than anyone. And the weapons that were used in Iraq, the roadside bombs, missiles, things like that, all exported from Iran.
1: All right.
2: You're currently looking at a regime in the Revolutionary Guard that, you know, peddles narcotics weapons all around the world, is trying to export their radical ideology. They are responsible for killing 10.
1: Okay, I don't, Ryan, I'm really sorry about this. It's just the connection is getting weaker and weaker as you're talking. Are you not on a speakerphone or anything? Are you? If you could, I really do want you to make your points, but we got to be able to hear them. Can you give us a?
2: Hear me now.
1: Just give us continue because you're doing great. So a narcotics and weapons dealing regime in Iran is where we might have lost you. Go ahead.
2: Right, where they are responsible for killing tens of thousands of their own citizens. Repressing religious minorities, you know, those who convert to Christianity from Islam are killed. The Baha'i faith, the largest religious minority in that country, they have no rights. Their institutions are destroyed. Members are arrested and killed.
1: Okay, so again, I do feel like I'm getting the bill of particulars, but where
0: that's
1: is
0: more of an internal some of those
1: yeah,
0: things
1: so,
0: are more
1: so
0: internal.
1: What's the argument that the U.S. should be in a state of war with Iran?
2: Sure. If we, as the United States, want to export, if you will, our democracy, our Christian values, the Iranian regime is completely antithetical to that. In addition to killing their own people, again, numerous soldiers, hundreds, maybe thousands of U.S. servicemen, you know, have been killed as a result of Iran or their proxies. Go back to the Beirut bombing of the Marine barracks. That was Hezbollah. Hezbollah is funded by Iran.
1: Right.
2: A lot of the...
1: So you would say this is a defensive war, then? That we're defending ourselves against an aggressor?
2: Yes, because the Iranians do not just confine themselves to their own country. They export their radical ideology to South America, to countries throughout the Middle East and anywhere that they're able to. So their very twisted version of 12 or Shia Islam is one that they want to export throughout the world, not just to Iran, not just to the Muslim world, but globally.
1: And that, okay, I it seems to me I'm getting the basic point that you, Iran, I'm trying to reflect your point, is a threat to the United States because of this global ambition that it has, without question, of course, it has committed many violent acts against Americans, American soldiers in Iraq and all that. So did you want Tom to respond to that, or did you want to finish the argument and then we'll get Tom to respond?
2: That's, you know, I don't want to take up too much of the other listeners' time, so I'll end here. And please, if you would respond, and I appreciate you listening to me, and I look forward to hearing what you have to say.
1: Thank you. Thank you, Ryan. Tom, so is Ryan on the right track as far as how just war works? Does this does this argument hold water for you, or are you unsure?
0: My concern, he mentioned about exporting Christian democracy, and we saw how, I think, when we're talking about dealing with a landlocked Muslim country versus Europe, or even with the Japanese, precisely because you're dealing with

0: a...
1: Wait, you don't mean... I just want to make sure. This is not Afghanistan. This is Iran.
0: Yes, it is.
1: They're not landlocked.
0: Well, okay, we want to get back after the thing.
1: Yeah, we'll do it. We'll come back after the break. Ryan, I am actually... I'm delighted that you called. I hope we can continue the conversation, but we also have a ton of people on the line, so a lot more conversation coming on the Just War. But we're starting with a practical case, one that we all are familiar with from the news. We'll do that right after this on Catholic Answers Live.
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3: The Immaculate Heart of Mary signifies the great purity and love of the heart of the Blessed Virgin Mary for God. 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
5: Let's ask God for this great beatitude. Lord God, I am a sinner. I ask for mercy. For it is only in your mercy, Lord, that I am free. Give me the grace to hunger for the higher gifts, to be detached from this transitory world where everything passes so quickly. And when I have found you, let me hold on to you. Let me thirst for more and more grace and holiness and love and union and prayer, that I may arrive at that holiness you have designed for me before I was born, before I was conceived. I ask your forgiveness. I ask for your mercy. Amen.
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0: Welcome back, Catholic Answers Live. I maybe Tom will get into this a little bit, but one of the difficulties of discussing just war theory is that it's not a single issue. Of course, war involves a whole variety of issues. As a matter of fact, it's the great unleashing of violence that is war. It involves from the very smallest issues to how soldiers behave as they march through towns, all the way up to the big issues of should we be involved in this thing at all or not. So we don't want to pretend that there is just some kind of machine that you can put in your calculations and it'll tell you just war, not a just war. That's not how this works. Constantly, it's chaos. War is a kind of chaos, and that taxes our abilities to make clear moral judgments. It doesn't eliminate them, but it does tax them. We got to work our brains have to work hard on this. So Ryan had listened to the Flannel panel maybe a month ago, 6 weeks ago, and some of the members of the Flannel panel were being quite clear that there was absolutely no way that the American war on Iran, it can be called a just war. We did get a lot of pushback on that. And so Ryan made the case that, look, Iran is not an innocent party here that we just attacked. Iran has been waging war against the United States and her interests for a long time, and violent war, not just like, oh, you know, some kind of economic war or something, but actually killing American soldiers, which everybody knows is true. I mean, in Iraq, Iran killed many American soldiers and wounded many American soldiers. So they have been at war with us. So his take is, look, if they're going to be at war with us, and they're a fanatical kind of cult-like war machine, we have a right to defend ourselves against that. So how do you respond to that, Tom?
1: By the way, since you raised the issue about conduct, each and every aspect during a conflict, just a prefatory comment in Catechism 2312, it says the validity of the moral law during armed conflict is, you know, permanent validity of
0: permanent,
1: that.
0: Permanent, yeah,
1: yeah,
0: right.
1: So that, in other words,

0: Morals don't change because
1: yeah, and that means each and every person marching through some particular village and not doing immoral things on the micro level. Regarding his comment, he mentioned about, and I mentioned landlocked. Well, Iran, strictly speaking, unlike Iraq, is not strictly speaking landlocked, but it is predominantly, overwhelmingly Muslim. And I think because of the looking us as the infidel, the, being the West, and they equate the West Christian, etc., or even worse, modern, because it's more secular in some ways, that the trying to import, export that becomes itself a problem where they want to dig in all the more. So I think trying is one thing to try to help people within their country, but regime change in which we try to initiate it from the outside, I think, as we've seen with the second Gulf War, is highly problematic. Also, we in June 2025, it seemed interesting that we did the big bunker buster bombs shortly after the Pope was elected. And this was supposed to dismantle their ability to produce nuclear weapons. But then several months later, and contrary to what our friends VP Vance and our fellow Catholic brothers in Christ, VP Vance and Secretary of State Rubio, the president went ahead again with the escalating the war in Iran. And so there's just concerns there because if you, and then also the president sometimes used intemperate rhetoric, we're going to, you know, blow them back to the Stone Age and talk about taking out their infrastructure, which could, of course, hit those non-combatants and directly and indirectly. I think we need to, when you're talking about that and the time, the money, the effort, and the potential damage and the carnage of the non-combatants, do we really have a proximate need? Are we really meeting just war criteria? I think we need to look for means by which we can deal with this otherwise, because when you're talking about escalating, and it becomes all the worse if there is a formal invasion.
0: Can I just push, sure, back, just push, sure, back just a little bit on,
1: sure,
0: you?
1: Sure,
0: because I'm hearing the listener in the car pushing back a little bit,
1: okay,
0: in my head, and that is, okay, Tom, but you yourself opened this show with a description of that nuclear weapons change the whole calculus.
1: Yes.
0: So you have a country that is actively seeking nuclear weapons and missile technology.
1: Yes.
0: At what point are you obligated to defend your country before someone drops a nuclear bomb on you?
1: I got you. And I think that preemptive strike of June 2025, where there was supposedly the bunker busting, destroying their capacity, and I was saying, well, it looks like they might still have it. I think those defensive measures where you're talking about military targets and disabling the ability to make nuclear weapons or distribute them, those are the means by which, if you want to do something preemptive where you're not dealing with non-combatants, you're not damaging infrastructure, those are the means by which you should do, as opposed to getting into a wider conflict and invasions or targeting civilians in a direct or indirect way. Those are the ways to go.
0: All right. I'm going to let that be, Ryan, and I hope I didn't give you too short a shrift. I hope I let you make your point, because I really wanted you to be able to, but I don't want to be rude. We asked for calls, and every single line is full. I'm going to try to get to everybody. Matt in Nebraska, welcome. Go ahead with your question or comment.
2: Hey there. Thanks for taking my call.
0: Sure.
2: My question is drafts and drafting young men for war. You know, the idea of men having to fight somewhat against their will.
1: Mm-hmm.
2: Does the Catholic Church have any teaching or framework as to whether, you know, it's on the individual to weigh the factors of the war?
0: That's a great question.
2: And individually make that decision.
0: Okay, so you get drafted to serve in your country's military, and your country's at war. How much are you supposed to just, do it because it's your duty, and how much are you supposed to question it morally? Did I frame that well, Matt, or no?
2: Yep.
0: Okay, yeah, Tom, help us out there.
1: Sure. This one's covered in the Catechism, Matt, 2311, I should say. Public authorities should make equitable provision for those who, for reasons of conscience, refuse to bear arms. These are nonetheless obliged to serve the human community in some other way. So you can have conscientious objectors. That movie that Clint Eastwood did, Hacksaw Ridge, there was a guy involved there who was a conscientious objector, and he ended up saving a lot of people. He did not himself bear arms. So there is provision in the church's teaching that allow for conscientious objectors, and the United States, to one extent or another, has honored that as well in its practices. Although, you know, some people have gone, you can argue some of the cases of people drafted and had second thoughts, and there they were in the Vietnam War all of a sudden in a protracted conflict, and God bless all the men who and women who served there. But yes, there is provision in the church's teaching for conscientious objection, and the United States in its prudential judgment has traditionally recognized it as well in a number of cases.
0: But Matt should know that the United States law and the church disagree on one thing. The United States law does not allow for selective conscientious objective. And the U.S. bishops have said repeatedly that for the law to be just, it must allow for selective conscientious objection. Meaning, if you are a conscientious objector who's Catholic, who objects to war, you're a pacifist or whatnot, then the military must respect that. But the church says that's not enough. The church says if you are drafted and you say this particular war is unjust and I won't fight, the government has to respect that. And that is not currently the law of the United States. I'm going to just keep going. Matt, I'm going to say thank you. Max in Dallas, Texas, thank you so much for your call. Go ahead with your question on the just war.
3: Hey, guys. Thank you.
0: Sure.
3: So you just answered a couple of my questions really well, but I was thinking more in a personal way.
0: Mm.
3: When is it acceptable to be gifted martyrdom versus being called to defend yourself?
1: Yes, good question. And we've got the examples of the early church. You know, Ignatius of Antioch, it was quite clear the Romans were going to martyr him, but he ends up writing seven letters on the way to Rome circa AD 110. And so he was able to offer his life. I mean, when it becomes inevitable, then you can offer it up and you can hopefully say, Lord, as our Lord did on the cross, forgive them, Lord, they know not what they do, or in that sense, forgive them because maybe they're not as culpable. We pray for, in the very act of dying, we offer ourselves up for them, realizing that our ultimate enemies, as I regularly say, are powers and principalities, not mere human flesh, as St. Paul says in Ephesians chapter 6, verse 12, so that in that regard, one could offer himself up if he has no recourse to save himself for the good of the person who is persecuting or martyring him. In addition, I would say if someone has responsibility for his loved ones, then he should do all he can to take care of those loved ones, wife, children, et cetera, et cetera. But if someone cannot do anything like a Archbishop Romero, who was canonized a number of years ago, he was martyred while celebrating, offering the sacrifice of the Mass. You put yourself, I think the bottom line is St. Thomas More said it well. It's in our nature to escape, as well said in the movie A Man for All Seasons. But if God brings us to that martyrdom, then we accept it. So we do all that we can to sidestep it in a moral way. But if it becomes inevitable, then we give the best witness we can with calling on God's grace.
0: Max, thank you. If it seems like I'm going quickly, I am a little bit because there's so many good questions and I want people to have a chance. Paolo in Winnipeg, Canada. Paolo, go ahead with your question.
4: Yes, thank you. This is very timely as I prepare ethics and social justice classes for my senior students here.
1: Wow.
4: So I'll get right to the question. Your guest, and I'm afraid I missed the name at the beginning of
0: the...
4: Tom Nash. Mr. Nash, thank you. You alluded to the comments that President Trump makes sometimes intemperate, as you describe them.
1: Yes.
4: And I'm curious because that, you know, looking from the outside in and observing from up here, this is one of the things that frustrates me often with President Trump is that his use of language is, I guess not careful, to put it charitably. And I'm just wondering about your thoughts. To what degree is language important in the sense of promising or threatening war? To what degree can that be weaponized and just and or unjust, if I'm making sense?
0: Yeah, it's very clear, Paolo. Thank you. Thanks very much.
1: Yes. Thank you, Paolo. I think it's very important. People will point to President Trump. Of course, President Trump had campaigned on not getting into wars and opposed the Iraq Second Gulf War. I think language is important. People say that's part of his negotiating tactic, and he's being

0: bombastic, but I think it sets a bad precedent because others can say things and they can agitate others to perhaps carry it out on a local level. Like, yeah, all right, he's maybe pausing, but we're going to do this. It might give fuel to the fire, in other words. I think it needs to be, one needs to have pause. Henry II, I remember, he said, who will rid me of this man, regarding St. Thomas Becket? And people took that as a soft call to take him out, in which he was martyred himself. So I think language is important. It's important to be temperate. It's important to be measured, because it sets a problematic precedent for the next person or somebody else who might be the person next in line. And we also got to remember the consequences of our words on the local level, and we therefore all the more want to be charitable, temperate, and avoid needless inflammatory speech.
1: Is it a, like, if you say things, like, for example, this is what concerns me about President Trump, so I will just express it to you. If you are a guy who is the commander-in-chief of thousands of nuclear weapons, and you say to a population, I'm going to end your civilization, it seems to me that that's not merely bluster, that is actually a practical threat. Like, you have it within your power to end
0: yes.
1: their civilization. Does that make it immoral to terrorize people that way?
0: Yeah, I think that's an important point to make. And for those who may be calling and wondering, I myself have voted for President Trump. I would be constructively criticizing him. The point is like he said about avoiding war, and when you get into that kind of rhetoric and potentially terrorize people, may on the local level may think, oh, we know Trump, he's not going to do that. But it's needless inflammatory comments that can, on that local level, say, darn, he might just do that. And what's gonna happen if he does? So I think, you know, when you're talking about bombing someone back to the Stone Age or ending a civilization, that's rhetoric that should be avoided. If you're talking about taking out a problematic person like Adolf Hitler, where you have Pius XII, who helped with as the Church of Spies, Mr. Riebling, who's wrote his book Church of Spies, where the Pope helped with the cause of assassinating Hitler. That's a different ballgame. You're targeting a maniacal leader. You're not threatening a population in general.
1: Paolo, thank you. We're at the break. We'll be right back. More calls. I'm going to try to get to as many as I can. I'm so glad we're having an open conversation about just war. If it's not satisfying to you, you're welcome to get on the one line that's open, 888-318-7884.
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Welcome back. Catholic Answers Live. Talking war. Pope Leo has. He did today. And he has many days. And clearly would like a reevaluation of the current state of affairs around the world. I know often as Americans, we think it's all directed at us. But it clearly is not all directed at us. He's

0: He's over there in Rome, so he sees a lot of stuff. So, but that is not to say we're off the hook. It's not all directed at us, but clearly, there has been a lot of American engagement in warfare over the last 25 years. I won't go before that, but that's enough. That satisfies 25 years. So, the Pope would like us to reconsider it, and so we are doing that right here. And with your questions and conversation, 888-318-7884. I'm going to go to Roanoke, Virginia now. Travis is in Roanoke, Virginia. Travis, thank you for the call. Go ahead with the question.
1: Hi, sir.
0: Hi, Travis.
1: How you doing today?
0: Really good.
1: So my question, I guess I'll get to my question. Could we, as Americans, and I know the whole thing with Iran owning nuclear power and nuclear weapons is a big cause for concern because I believe they wouldn't hesitate to use that power on, whoever they can use it on. But are we allowed to, as Catholics, to disagree with the Pope on his stance? Because it seems like the Pope is pushing for peace. He wants peace between the nations. But for a long time, the West has been at odds with like the Muslim countries, and could we disagree with the Pope and say, we just don't buy it, can we still be good standing Catholics and disagree with the Pope?
0: Could I clarify something with you, Travis? Do you mean disagree on the particular instance of a particular war or in general about the teaching on just war?
1: I would say just war
0: Okay.
1: because the country of Iran is trying to get nuclear weapons, basically.
0: Gotcha.
1: They're trying to get them,
0: All
1: and
0: right.
1: I wouldn't doubt it for 1 minute that they would ever use that power against some of their neighbors,
0: So can a Catholic disagree with Pope Leo's take on war with Iran?
2: Yeah, and it's not just that. He's talking about more, this whole preventive preemptive activity, which I think Travis is saying would be justified as in this particular case because of the fear of what Iran would do. I think we need to be mindful of falling into the sanctioning of preemptive action. And I again in June 2, 2025, 2025, there was the bombing, the bunker buster bombing, which was supposed to nullify their abilities. And now then there was the increasing, as which VP Vance and Secretary of State disagreed, Secretary of State Rubio disagreed with the president. They said, "But we'll back you." I think the principles, we need to as be as faithful Catholics to recognize that those principles are there, and defensive measures need to be done in a way that takes out military installations and is mindful of not, escalating war and affecting non-combatants. Those principles need to be mindful. I would encourage Travis and everyone to be mindful or to take a look and meditate prayerfully on number 2309 of the Catechism. At the same time, it is true that the Catechism, the same Catechism 2309, says the evaluation of these conditions for moral legitimacy belongs to the prudential judgment of those who have responsibility for the common good. I think the Pope is just pointing out we are likely to escalate things. I agree with him on historical issues with regard to Muslims. And after the Crusades, there were imperialist Muslim incursions into Europe. We've got the Battle of Lepanto in 1571, lesser known Siege of Eger or Eger in Hungary, 1552, 1671, the Battle of Vienna. Those were defensive measures after the Crusades, properly understood, where the Church defended itself. I think those need to be distinguished between something like this, where you talk about disabling versus escalating into an armed conflict, which, jeopardizes combatants. This is where I think the principles need to be applied, because if you get into all kinds of preemptive wars, like the Pope has said in his encyclical number 192 and 199 of Magnifica Humanitas, you get into real issues of escalation and with the power that could be done with these weapons. We don't want to go there, and thus we need to be prudent and do all we can with realizing that our ultimate enemies are not flesh and blood, but the powers and principalities, And yes, we can work toward a just peace, not to be naive about it, but to try to do all we can.

0: Yeah, that's a great answer. I like that. Also, I would like to mention in the Old Testament, when I read the Bible, it stated that in the old days that God would go before the people, usually Israel or the Jews, and he would fight their wars for them. We need to depend on God to get us through. And
1: Travis, I appreciate your call. You will forgive me if I just leave it there. I'm going to let you have the last word on that because I want to get to the next caller. I do not want to leave people hanging this hour if I can help it. Peter is in Los Angeles. Peter, welcome. I'm sorry we left you only about 3 minutes. So if you could go quick with your comment or question, and then we'll get a response from Tom.
2: Yeah, thank you so much. My question is regarding dispensationalism. Should Catholics do more to rebuke our evangelical countrymen on this theology, which seems to have greatly influenced this country's military decisions?
3: Thank you very much. Dispensationalism, which anticipates the rebuilding of the temple and a war of Armageddon, and therefore, hey, why not have a war in the Middle East? Of course, if you're in Israel, you might not like that, or otherwise the Middle East. I talk about that and should the temple be rebuilt on our Catholic.com if you want to go into more detail there. Joe Heschmeyer deals with that in his podcast regarding the war. Yes, we should charitably say, look, we need to be preemptive about war. I think dispensationalism, which inevitably sees an armed conflict coming in the Middle East and the rebuilding of the temple, which of course would agitate, to say the least, Muslims, because the Al-Aqsa Mosque, the Dome of the Rock, would have to be removed to do it, in most people's interpretation, that we need to be following the Prince of Peace and to avoid these things. And this is dispensationalism, by the way, is only a latter day, since the early mid-1800s, view among some Protestants, but they are prominent, and they, yes, their impact on our foreign policy has been made felt. So we want to do all we can to avoid war and follow those good, just war principles in Catechism 2309.
1: What do you think, Peter?
2: No, yes, thank you. Fantastic. And I can't help but think that, you know, even though that's not the what people says that drive is the motivating factor primarily, but it seems to like sort of leak into the subconscious of the American people, which is what troubles me.
3: Yeah, and I think the bottom line is God bless the former Governor Huckabee, who's the ambassador to Israel. I think we need to be mindful of trying to take our religion in a way that's going to impact our foreign policy, and realizing, not being mindful of non-combatants being jeopardized by an escalated war in the Middle East. So I would charitably disagree with dispensationalism. You can read more about it in our St. Paul tract, as well as my presentation on dispensationalism, which about the temple being rebuilt or not, and Joe Heschmeyer in his podcast.
1: Peter, thank you very much. I'm sorry to those that we have left on the line, but we have come to the end of this conversation. But it does make me think, just the sheer volume of calls, Tom, makes me think we need to talk about war a bit more.
3: Yeah, so that we can hopefully preempt war.
1: What is it good for?
3: Yeah, God have mercy.
1: You didn't even do the second part of the song.
3: Absolutely nothing. Well, there is, because we affirm just
1: true.
3: War.
1: That's right.
3: We cannot
1: right.
3: say absolutely nothing.
1: Yeah.
3: Good ending.
1: Tom Nash has been our guest, and I thank you so much, Tom. We gave you the hardest assignment this week. I mean, it is a tough one, but we'll try to devote more time to it, because Pope Leo has asked us Catholics to be considerate of this, to be considering this. And so we will try to respect that call of Pope Leo and do our little tiny little part. If you don't know Stephanie Gray Connors, I hope you'll hang around and listen to her. She's one of the best pro-life, one of the best defenders of life in the world, on the planet Earth. And we're going to ask pro-choice callers to call. So if you're a pro-choice caller, if you are a pro-choice person, 888-318-7884.
4: Doubts and difficulties are perhaps inevitable, but they need not be obstacles to faith. The prophet Jeremiah suffered as great a crisis as we'll ever know, yet he persevered and emerged even stronger. Jesus suffered still more and showed us the way through suffering unto glory. 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This Sunday's first reading catches the prophet Jeremiah in a moment of weakness.

0: ourselves to the passion of Christ, to offer our bodies, just as he did, our whole being as a living sacrifice unto God. By his cross, Jesus has shown us what Israel's sacrifices of animals were meant to teach, that we owe to God all that we have and all that we are. God's kindness is a greater good than life itself, as we sing in this Sunday's psalm. The only thanks we can offer is our spiritual worship to give our lives to the service of his will. Peter doesn't immediately understand this, as we see in this Sunday's gospel. As it was for Jeremiah, the cross is a stumbling block for Peter. This too is our natural temptation, to refuse to believe that our sufferings play a necessary part in God's plan. That's how people think, Jesus tells us. But we are called to the renewal of our minds, to think as God thinks and to will what he wills. In the Mass, we once again offer ourselves as a perfect and pleasing sacrifice of praise. We bless him as we live, confident that we will find our lives in losing them, that with the riches of his Eucharistic banquet, only then will our souls be satisfied. This is Scott Hahn for Breaking the Bread.
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2: Prayer changes everything. We read in sacred scripture that when we come to God in prayer, he changes our lot. 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It is that we change, and therefore we see the circumstances differently. Prayer does everything for us. It is indeed the air that fills our soul, just as the oxygen fills our lungs. We can't do without prayer. To do without prayer means we languish and we die. God wants us to have life and to have it to the full.
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Welcome back, Catholic Answers Live. I am so happy our next guest is back with us. I'm not kidding when I say one of the best defenders of life in the world. Like if I often think, like if they said, okay, you can pick one person to debate for the pro-life side, it would be extremely hard. I mean, maybe if somebody really tall came along, but other than that, no. There's nobody I would pick other than Stephanie Gray Connor. She's that good at it, and we are delighted to have her here. If you don't know her, well, you might have heard of some of her books: My Body for You, A Pro-Life Message for a Post-Roe World on Assisted Suicide. Love Unleashes Life is what most people know her for, just that phrase, Love Unleashes Life. Abortion and the Art of Communicating Truth, among those are both among her books. Stephanie Gray Connor

0: thank you so much for being here with us.
1: It is great to be back. It has been a while. I don't even remember the last time. Do you?
0: I think you had two less kids than you have now. That's how long I think. I'm not sure how many kids less, but yeah, it's been a long time. And
1: yes.
0: I'm just delighted that you're here. And pro-choice folks are welcome to call. I will tell you this, Stephanie's happy to talk with you. It's not a contest of wills or trying to show off anybody. We love to talk about these things. And this is an opportunity, which I honestly think is one of the best things that Catholic Radio does. Where I almost never do I see an honest conversation where pro-life and pro-choice people can talk to each other. I see the talk shows where you get 10 seconds to do your soundbite, but I'm talking about having an actual adult conversation. So if you are an adult who is pro-choice, 888-318-7884. This is your chance. We are holding the lines for you. We will let you make your points. We want to have a conversation. 888-318-7884. While people are dialing, Stephanie, I will ask you my question about abortion in particular. And I know you've written on every aspect of the pro-life issue, but look, since 1950s, 60s, Americans have been fighting about abortion. The war gets hot, the war gets cold, but it's always a war. It's a culture war that we're having. How about now in 2026, we just find middle ground on abortion? Why can't we find middle ground on abortion and live there?
1: Well, we can't find middle ground on abortion because we can't find middle ground on rape. We can't find middle ground on slavery. We can't find middle ground on homicide of people who are born. And it's because with those three examples that I just gave, innocent human beings who have a right to life, a right to equality, are being denied that with those other injustices. And so there's no middle ground. It's rape is either right or wrong, and it's wrong. You know, slavery is either right or wrong, it's wrong. Homicide is either right or wrong, it's wrong. And so with abortion, then we ask ourselves, is it a moral issue like those other three? Is there an objective truth to the position of whether it's morally right or morally wrong? Yes, there is. And therefore, what does the act of abortion do? And as long as it involves ending the life of an innocent human being, the way homicide does, as long as it involves harming an innocent human being, the way rape or slavery does, then the only reasonable position is one which rejects middle ground and instead is wholeheartedly against the injustice.
0: I know you're holding a baby right now, so you can't drop the mic, but you should be able to drop the mic. We should have had somebody come in. Andrew is in the way right now, 8-week-old Andrew, but
1: I know it's funny. We had discussed off air, and I'm, you know, feeding him here, and no one can see until his little hand just came up on screen.
0: So there's another person involved in this. Yeah. So Andrew is hanging out with us. Okay, but you know what? I do appreciate that, what you just said. And I know there are people who are absolutely horrified that you would equate this with slavery or rape or grave evils such as that. So what do you say to the person who goes, come on, that just rolls their eyes and goes, come on, Stephanie, what are you talking about?
1: Sure. And I would say I am not claiming that abortion is identical to those other examples that I gave. But what I'm claiming is that there is a common thread between abortion and those three other things. And the common, I should say not identical to rape and slavery. It is identical to homicide because it's an act of homicide. It's to side, kill, homo, the man, right? So it's to end the life of a human being. But the common thread, even though there are differences, even within the realm of homicide, what is the age of the victim? What are the intentions of the perpetrator and so forth? That can vary from circumstance to circumstance. But the common thread is the existence of a human being who, by nature of being a member of the human family, ought to be considered a person, therefore ought to be protected under the law. And the common thread is that in each of these examples, they are denied protections, whether by an individual or by a law, if they're living in an unjust society, for example, where slavery is legal. So if people are horrified by the comparison that I'm making, for example, between abortion and rape or abortion and slavery, what they have to prove me wrong in my comparison, is that the preborn child is not a human being, that the preborn child is not a member of the human family. And if they can prove that, then I'll stop using my analogy. But as long as the science stands that beings which reproduce sexually begin their lives at fertilization, and that that one-celled embryo, which develops into a multi-celled embryo and then a much larger fetus and then an infant, toddler, teenager, adult, and so forth, that from the moment of fertilization, as long as science says that human being has begun his or her life, because they have human parents, that they're alive because they're growing, then I have to protect the youngest of our kind the way I protect other members of the human family who might be older, toddlers, teenagers, and so forth.
0: It seems like the way that you describe it, the primary kind of task of the pro-life person then is to take off the blinders about whether or not the preborn is a member of the human family or not. Would you say that
1: really is the crux of the issue? Because those who deny the right to life of the preborn child, who justify abortion, are in some way, whether they're aware of what they're doing or not, their rhetoric, their positions, their disagreements with the positions we hold, ultimately hinge on a claim that they're overtly or not so overtly making, which is that they don't think the preborn child is a child, or is human, or is a person, or is equal to you and me. And it would be wrong, even the person we're debating would acknowledge it would be wrong for someone to kill you or I right now, or my son Andrew. And so if such an individual would agree it's wrong to kill us, then I can convince them it's wrong to kill the child in the womb if I can convince them the child in the womb is a human person equal to Andrew, me, and you. And so that's really the task. And they, to hold their position up, will have to be able to make the case that the child in the womb isn't a human being, isn't a member of the human family, should not be considered a person under the law. And that's really then what we need to discuss and debate.
0: Stephanie Gray Connors, our guest, a wonderful opportunity if you are a pro-choice person to have a serious adult conversation about the life issue, about abortion, or maybe you want to talk about euthanasia or one of the other life issues, you are welcome to do that as well. 888-318-7884. I honestly believe this is one of the greatest services that Catholic Radio provides, not just this program, but I've heard it on many other programs, an opportunity to talk like adults about adult issues, not to yell at each other. And you, I mean, if you get upset and you yell, we're not going to fire you or anything, but we're not going to yell at you. And we would love it if you would call and tell us why you are pro-choice. We are not allowing pro-life callers. We are not allowing people who agree with us on. We want you, if you're a pro-choice caller, 888-318-7884. We quiet that baby down. I'm trying to do a radio show here. For crying out loud.
1: I know. I wasn't going to bring him up. I'm like, you know what?
0: All right.
1: Needs to be upright.
0: We'll be right back. 888-318-7884.
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0: 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Those cable news networks, they're good for some stuff. They

0: really are good for some stuff. What they're not good for is adults talking in an adult way about the most pressing issues of our time. And that's what we try to do here on Catholic Radio. We've got one of our favorite people, Stephanie Gray Connors, here with us. And she's here to defend the pro-life position. If you're pro-choice and you'd like to discuss it, 888-318-7884. If you're a pro-life person, maybe one of our fellow Catholics or a brother or sister in another Christian church, hang on. We really want the pro-choice people to have an opportunity. 888-318-7884. I'm going to go to Georgia. Sierra has been waiting patiently. Sierra, we're very grateful for your call. Why are you pro-choice?
1: Hi. Well, thank you. So I am pro-choice because although, you know, people go through the actions of making a baby, sometimes it's not in the baby's best interest to be born in or unstabilized housing or substance.
0: Okay, Sierra, I'm really sorry about this. This is not your fault. I think it's our phone system because we had a little problem. I really apologize. Now, you're not on speakerphone or anything, are you? Because we really want to hear what you're saying, but it's cutting out a little bit. And I think it might be on our end. Are you on speakerphone, Sierra? Sierra? Is she there?
1: Can you hear me?
0: I'm really sorry. This is a disaster on our part because we really want to give you time. But you're not on speakerphone, Sierra?
1: Can you hear me now?
0: Yeah, I'll tell you what. Let's give it a try. And then if it doesn't work, I'm just going to have to say I'm sorry. But or maybe we'll call. Get her number. If we can't, ask her if she'll give us her number and we'll call her back. But let's try it one more time, Sierra. You're pro-choice because there's times with bringing the baby into the world, even though people engaged in the act, it really wouldn't be good for the baby. That's what you're saying, Sierra?
1: Right. So it's like if I'm homeless, like if I bring a baby into the world and they're homeless, because now we're both on the streets or, you know, even with substance use, you're using substances, you're bringing a child in, and now you're struggling with substance use while trying to raise a child, and you're setting this child up to have all types of, you know, trauma in the beginning of their lives when it's unwarranted and it could have been avoided.
0: Okay. Stephanie, how do you respond to that?
2: Yeah, I think it's an understandable concern, and I would agree with you that there is a problem here, a serious one that needs to be addressed if we're talking about substance abuse, if we're talking about homelessness and so forth. The question is, how do we address this problem? How do we solve the problem? What are ethical responses and what are unethical responses? For example, if someone isn't pregnant and they're homeless, we could eliminate their need for a home by eliminating them. We could take all the people with substance abuse issues who are living on the streets and just eliminate them. And I think we both could agree, I'm throwing this out as an idea, not that I'm supporting that idea, but I'm trying to illustrate a point, that you and I can both agree that that is a technical solution insofar as the problem will go away, but it's not an ethical solution. It doesn't actually solve the problem. And so what we want to do is ask ourselves, what is an ethical solution to the problem that we're facing? And so when it comes to someone who's pregnant and homeless, the ethical solution is to remember the words of someone who survived the Holocaust, was a psychiatrist, understood profound suffering, abuse, and terrible situations to bring children into. And that's Dr. Viktor Frankl, who wrote Man's Search for Meaning. And in his book, Man's Search for Meaning, Dr. Frankl said, the last of the human freedoms that can never be taken from us is the freedom to choose how to respond to the situation that we're in. So even if we can't control the circumstances around us, we control our response. So for someone who feels like I can't get out of my homelessness, I can't get out of my substance abuse, you can still choose not to commit homicide in response to those difficulties, in response to those injustices and so forth. But then I would add, in that situation, we have a greater motivation to solve the problem and to help the homeless and help the person with substance abuse when they're pregnant. We should help them at any point, but if someone is pregnant and abusing a substance or they're pregnant and homeless, there typically are more resources that will be available to them. And then what we end up finding is that not only can we bring a child into the world and find a home for them, but the very existence of the child becomes the solution for the homeless person themselves

0: and they get a home because they had a needy child who needed one. So we want to get creative and we want to say what's ethical, not just technical.
1: Sierra, what do you think about that?
2: I hear what you're saying is that, you know, on paper there are solutions, but it's a matter of when you're actually in that situation, it doesn't always look as black and white as it is. Like you said, you know, if there are children involved, but it's also those benefits do run out, you know, those benefits aren't endless. There's various, especially with, you know, and not even to make it sound political, it's just right now, everyone, it's a hard one that can go around to help with how to our end domestic violence. So it's just a matter of, and you know, I think we can agree on some things, but it's also on paper, it sounds good. Like, oh, if you have a kid, we can help you with substance use. We can help you with home.
1: Yeah. So,
2: sorry, there.
1: Sierra. I didn't mean to step on you, but so if I, only because we're having phone trouble, I don't usually want to interpret what somebody said, but it strikes me that you're talking about solving problems rather than eliminating people. And it does seem to me Sierra is saying, look, but what about the person in this situation? For them, they have to make a decision about whether or not to abort a child. And they, whatever you might want the world to become, their benefits are going to run out. And they are addicted to a drug or they're some other, you know. So what do you say there?
0: Yes. Yeah, so agreed insofar as these are very difficult circumstances. And it's not in terms of her saying, well, it's not so black and white for the person who's in the crisis. For sure, it's not going to be an easy kind of philosophy to swallow in the moment because abortion is a quick fix that makes it seem like a problem is gone right away. Apologies for my baby being a little noisy right now, but perhaps this is illustrative of a point in a very kind of minor way, but demonstrating that I could communicate more easily right now if my baby weren't here. There's an ethical way to solve that problem. My husband's in the other room putting our children down. And so when he comes out, he can take the baby. But I could just go leave the baby out in the hot Florida heat so that I wouldn't have any noises as I'm trying to think or trying to talk and as you're trying to listen. And we could say, well, that's not ethical. Of course it's not. So that solution of putting the baby outside in the heat isn't ethical, but waiting for my husband who can come and take the baby is. And in the meantime, learning to work with the situation I'm in, I work with. And so again, it doesn't mean it's easy. And then the more serious the circumstance, like homelessness, like poverty, a substance abuse, the more challenging. But again, it doesn't mean there aren't solutions. And it doesn't mean we can't even come up with long-term solutions. And so an example I would give where there truly are long-term solutions is with the Sisters of Life. They are, I think, my all-time favorite religious order. They are a group of religious sisters, of nuns, who live in community and have, you know, the traditional vows of poverty, chastity, obedience, with the additional one of protecting and preserving and enhancing the sacredness of human life. And so they care for women in crisis and their preborn children, not only when those women are pregnant, but afterwards. And they care for them, not just in terms of handing them a fish, so to speak, but teaching them to fish. Walking alongside these women, first the sisters mother the mothers. They mother these women who often have never been properly mothered themselves, who have never really learned how to care for a weaker, more vulnerable person. And these women in crisis who are pregnant, often homeless, often with substance abuse issues, feel weak and vulnerable. And then the sisters walk alongside them and help them see before they value, even they're able to value their own child, that they themselves are valuable because the sisters value them. They mother them, they nurture them, they love for them, love on them, they care for them. And then they help the women pursue education, pursue careers, learn how to then love and parent the baby in the womb, and then the baby they give birth to, and then they live in their convent sometimes for a couple of years after the baby is born. And I just read a report of theirs about some of the babies that they had seen come to birth because they journeyed alongside the mothers and they mothered those mothers. And it was like 20 years later. And so these babies have grown up and are now in college. And if, you know, one boy became a man and he stood in at his mother's wedding when she eventually got married when he was older, he stood for her, you know, walking her down the aisle and stuff. So there are programs, ministries, and opportunities available that help people in the moment and long term. We have to firm our resolve to always seek it out. And to say, no matter how difficult a circumstance will get, I am going to choose my freedom in such, or use my freedom in such a way as to choose to control how I respond to my difficult circumstance by never doing an immoral act like committing an act of homicide, no matter how hard my circumstances.
1: Sierra, as I said, we were having some trouble hearing you, but I want to make sure you, and despite all that, that you feel that we gave you an opportunity to make your points. Are you satisfied, or is there more that you wanted to say?
2: There's just a tip. I don't really understand what you're saying. You know, people should actively look for those resources. But I think it just comes from a place of, you know, it's different circumstances for different people. You know, we don't know what each woman goes through when they conceive that child, and it could be a situation where they're having a child by someone who is not who they thought they were. And you know, people change and people show themselves after an event like that, and it's like, okay, do I have a child with this person, or do I, you know, let this child go and, you know, not have them suffer and also I'm suffering, because it is a responsibility for the next, for the rest of that child's life that you have as a parent. And it can be more challenging than not to.
1: I think we got what Sierra said. Sierra, I have to apologize. We're going to reset the phone system at the break, and we're going to get the calls straightened out. But it does seem to me that the gist of what Sierra said was clear. So go ahead, Stephanie.
0: Yeah, just one additional point from what I could pick up on in between the cutouts there is when she says, you know, for example, someone might show their true colors only after, let's say, you get pregnant, and it's during the pregnancy you realize this isn't the person I thought I wanted to be in a relationship with or have a child with, and they might be abusive and so forth. It's possible that person shows their true colors, so to speak, while you're pregnant. It's also possible they don't show that while you're pregnant, and they don't show it until you've given birth. It's possible that your partner's true colors might not be visible until you have a two-year-old, or your two-year-old turns four. And then you see there's a real cruel, evil, dark side to that person. My question would be, would we ever allow someone to end the life of a two-year-old or four-year-old because parenting them in an abusive relationship is too hard to do because you don't want them exposed to that abuser? We never would end the life of the 2 or 4 year old. We would say this is a bad circumstance. We would say we need to get out of this circumstance. We need help. We might not have help. We got to look for help. It might be hard to find, whatever the case may be. But one path is always close to us, and that's the path of homicide on the 2 year old or the 4 year old. And so I would say the same is then true with the baby in the womb. We have to close the path, close the access point to homicide on the youngest of our kind as a solution to understandably, I agree with you on, are very, very difficult, tragic circumstances.
1: Stephanie Gray Connors is our guest. Love Unleashes Life, her website, her book, and what she does, a description of what she does. Sierra in Georgia, we are very grateful for the call. I do apologize that I think it is our phone system. We're going to reset it right now, but we'll have more calls coming up after the break. If you are a pro-choice person, I would say maybe give it 30 seconds while they reset the phones, but we want you to call and we want you to be heard, just like I hope Sierra felt that she was heard. I hope that she felt that way. I think my bias, Stephanie, is the pro-life side benefits from more conversation, not less conversation. So we're always better off having the conversation than not. I think that Stephanie feels that way. I think that Andrew feels that way. He's been making his feelings known throughout this half hour that we've had so far. We'll continue on the other side. Do call. Give us 30 seconds to reset the phones, and then call if you are pro-choice. We're holding the phones for pro-choice people on Catholic Answers Live.
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1: This is Father Thomas Petrie. The month of August is dedicated to the Immaculate Heart of Mary. Let us pray. Hail Mary, full of grace, the Lord is with thee. Blessed art thou among women, and blessed is the fruit of thy womb, Jesus. Holy Mary, Mother of God, pray for us sinners, now and at the hour of our death. Amen.
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3: I'm going to tell you about the most abused woman I ever met in my life. You know her name as Roe, as in Roe versus Wade. I talked to Roe. This woman is a great penitent. This woman is a humble person who was deeply hurt. She was kneeling in the Basilica of the Immaculate Conception, the National Shrine in Washington, when I met her. And I thought, what reverence. I didn't know who this woman was, but she was praying with reverence, with great fervor. And I asked a priest friend of mine, who is that? And he says, oh, that's Roe. God is not mocked. This woman was abused by those who propagate the killing of children.
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0: Welcome back, Catholic Answers Live. I mean, it's like he invites people over to the house and the plumbing springs a leak. We invited people to call. We really want pro-choice people to call, but the phone wasn't working properly. Our interlocutor there, I think, was very patient with us, and I'm grateful for that. But we're going to try it again. We reset the phones. Give us a call if you are a pro-choice person. We are holding the phones for pro-choice people to make their points. 888-318-7884. If you're willing to answer, why are you pro-choice? We would love to have you on. And by the way, sometimes people are like, I don't know if I'm pro-choice. I only believe in abortion in the first 20 weeks or something like that. Yes, that would, in our view, that would make you a pro-choice person. We'd be happy to let you make that case. 888-318-7884. Freddie in St. Louis, Missouri, thank you for waiting. Why are you pro-choice?
1: Hey, greetings. First of all, I want to say you're very fair-minded. I've called before, and, you know, I can be a little dogmatic with my views. As far as being pro-choice, I prefer to call it pro. Okay? If you want to have 10 kids, look, I was raised Catholic. In the neighborhood, there were families with 10, 12 in these homes. Pollyanna, oh, it's just so sweet. The caller before me made some excellent points.
0: Right.
1: You know, not everyone wants to be a parent. You know, we have over 2 million people incarcerated in this country. Are you aware of that? Most of them came from dysfunctional families. And the other point I wanted to make, I'm going to ask your guest, who's responsible for miscarriages?
0: Okay. Freddie, I'm going to go let her answer and address what you just said, but I want to be fair to you. We didn't hear what you said when you said, I'm not pro-choice, what do you call yourself?
1: Oh, yeah. I call myself pro-mind your own business.
0: Ah, gotcha. Okay, pro-mind your own business. Stephanie, if you could respond to Freddie, please.
2: Sure. Freddie, there's a lot there I'm happy to unpack, but if you don't mind having a bit of a dialogue, if I could ask you, when you say that you're pro-mind your own business, do you hold that view with every matter in your life and in the world? For example, if you had a neighbor who regularly beat his wife, would you call the cops? Would you try to stop him? Or would you say,
0: okay,
2: mind your own business?
0: Go ahead, Freddie.
1: So we're going to

0: This is the kind of argument pro-lifers make. I mean, the analogies are just pathetic. Are you going to stick? I mean, I asked you about miscarriages. Who's responsible for those? Are
1: sure.
0: those bad abortions?
1: Yeah, Franny, I'm going to answer that directly rather than dialogue. I actually really wish we could go back and forth. I'm not sure if you're aware. Unfortunately, half of your response to me just now also cut out again. So I want to be able to at least honor our time by giving you the answer that you're looking for, because it doesn't seem that we can have a back and forth right now. So who's responsible for miscarriages? Fair question. And I'll tell you, Freddie, I've had 4 miscarriages. So you're asking that question of someone who has gone through that profound loss and profound suffering. And as I had to work through the tragedy of losing babies I so desperately wanted, and through no fault of my own, versus considering abortion, where someone is actively making the choice to end a life, rather than, in our case, wanting to save a life. In fact, I was doing everything I could to keep my babies alive, such as taking progesterone, which facilitates maintaining a pregnancy. And unfortunately, you know, as I did that for 3 of my 4 miscarriages before the babies were miscarried, it still didn't work in keeping my babies alive. But the profound difference between having a miscarriage and an abortion is, with an abortion, you're choosing to end the life of someone who's living. With miscarriage, you're not able to save the life of someone who's dying. And so who's responsible for that? Well, who's responsible for any death? Not just the deaths of my 4 children, but the death that you will face one day, that I will face one day, that Cy will face one day, and that untold numbers of people face today who died naturally. And we could say the responsibility for that lies with Adam, Eve, and Satan, because Satan tempted them to eat the forbidden fruit, and they're breaking their relationship with God by having pride, so that they thought they could be like him and smarter than him and not trust the goodness of him who, through his fatherly wisdom, had his reasons, which were good, for telling them not to eat of the tree of good and evil. And if they did, they would die. That was the warning. They introduced sin into the world, introduced the consequence of sin, which is death, and that separation from God. But that also means we have literally now, or we've lived in a world where literally we will experience death, where we are not going to have an infinite existence, but rather a finite existence here. And so we live in a broken world as a result of sin, not as a result of God. God isn't responsible for miscarriage. His heart breaks when my husband's heart broke at the loss of our children, grieving family members we never got to hold. That is part of the package of being a human in this world. We are all going to experience loss, and we're all going to experience suffering. And the question is, when our experience of death comes, what awaits us? Infinite, eternity, forever. And the question is, will that be forever torment, separated from God in hell, or will it be a place, as the scriptures tell us, of no more suffering and no more tears and a perfect relationship with God? And so we live as pilgrims on a journey to our forever home. And the hard part is, just as in Lord of the Rings, Frodo and Samwise had to go through a perilous journey to get to the end of their mission, we're going to experience suffering and death, and that's tragic and sorrowful. And it's a consequence of breaking and fracturing our relationship with a loving Father who wants us to choose him as he chose us.
2: I'll tell you what, Freddie, I'm going to come back to you, and with an apology, because we're trying to let you have your say, but the phones are not cooperating. But go ahead. We'll give it a try again, Freddie. I know you want to give us a response. No, Freddie? Okay. I'll tell you what. We're going to work on the phones a quick minute. We'll take the break a little bit early, and we'll do our very best to get folks on. We have Alex coming up from Nevada. Alex, I'm told the line is clear with

0: You. We'll see if we can get that to work. Stephanie Gray Connors is our guest. As I said at the top of the hour, I truly believe if I had to pick one person to defend the pro-life position on, you know, if they were going to have a giant worldwide debate or something, I would pick Stephanie. She's that good. I'm so happy that she's here. And we really want pro-choice people to feel that they can call, make their points, and we can have an adult conversation. We're trying. We'll try to get the phones working, and we'll be right back with more right after this on Catholic Answers Live.
1: Hang on. 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
0: Welcome back. Catholic Answers Live. Stephanie Gray Connors, our guest. And we're leaving all the lines for pro-choice folks, if you're a pro-choice person. 888-318-7884. We got the technical people in there trying to figure out what has gone wrong with the phones, but we'll see. We'll do our very best. Rebecca in Virginia, thank you so much for the call. Rebecca, why are you pro-choice?
6: I think it comes down to like a bodily autonomy thing, and then also like I think it's really hard to legislate in a way that's like logistically possible.
0: Okay, so your idea is like, okay, you want to legislate against abortion, but it's just not practical, that there's no way that you're going to control the abortion regime through laws. Is that am I in the ballpark, Rebecca?
6: Yeah, I think that if you go and you legislate against abortion for certain reasons, like, oh, it's morally incorrect to, you know, get pregnant and then try to abort a baby, you end up with a bunch of things where women end up getting arrested for, like, miscarrying.
0: Oh, yeah. Yeah, we have heard of that.
6: Yeah.
0: Okay.
6: Yeah.
0: Stephanie, what do you say to that?
7: Yeah, so the idea that if we make laws against abortion, then someone who's going through, as I mentioned the last call myself, having had four miscarriages, someone presenting in a hospital emergency room miscarrying might be wrongly perceived as having had maybe a self-inflicted abortion, and then abortion laws would somehow be applied to them and they're a totally innocent person. I think the best response to that is another analogy, and to consider you're not pregnant, that's not an issue, and you're happily married with several kids, and your two sons are climbing a tree in your backyard, and one of them falls off and breaks his arm. If you take your son to the hospital, which I'm assuming you would, I think we all would, and you present at the hospital with a child of yours with a broken arm, it's possible that the doctors and nurses might think this is a case of abuse, that the child didn't really fall from a tree. You broke your own son's arm. And you and I know that's not the case. Would you still take your son to the hospital? Yes, I think you would. Yes, I would. And do we come to the conclusion that in almost every case of this happening, you ultimately would not, as an innocent parent, be framed as abusing your child if they broke their arm? we agree that wouldn't happen. It could happen, but you ask enough questions, you do enough investigating, and you very quickly realize this is truly

0: really a case of a kid falling from a tree while playing with his brother. He is not a victim of abuse. And so the same is then true if it's miscarriage or other circumstances you can think of. It's possible that that could be wrongly framed as abortion, and therefore laws against abortion in some future world would affect you. But it is very rare, the way going to the eMERGE with your son with a broken arm is going to, in under rare, if not any circumstances, result in you being framed for child abuse. In terms of your first concern about bodily autonomy, you know, bodily autonomy, this idea is, okay, this is my body. I have a right to do with my body what I want. Wouldn't you say that only goes so far? That, for example, if on this phone call, I want to just flail my arms like this, and now you're actually might be on a phone call, so you might not see, but for anyone watching on YouTube, you know, if I just want to flail my arms around up and down and side to side and push the air really hard, it's my body, it's my choice. It might be a bad strategic move for those watching on YouTube because they might find it annoying and distracting, but it's my body. I have autonomy. I can do with my body what I want. My son is no longer on my lap and no longer breastfeeding as I'm giving this analogy. He's now with his dad. But what if he still was? What if he was still being fed by my breast and on my lap? And now I'm doing the arm swatting thing, and I'm flailing my arms up and down and all around saying, this is my body, my choice, I have bodily autonomy. In that circumstance, suddenly it's wrong. Why? Because as I flail my arms, I'm not just hitting the air. In that situation, imaginary, I'd actually be hitting my son and harming my child. And therefore, we would say your bodily autonomy and your right to bodily autonomy stops when you're using your body to harm someone else's body, which then leads us to a question: when a woman is pregnant, is there another body in hers? And the very fact that you push another body out, which I did just 8 weeks ago, is proof that it's not just my body involved. And the choices I make impact the body of not just any baby, but my baby. So the question then becomes, what do civil societies expect of parents when it comes to how they use their body in relationship to their child's body?
1: Rebecca, I'll tell you what, I'll give it a try. Darren, can we go back to line one? We'll see what if we can hear Rebecca. Rebecca, I'd be delighted to have your response. We'll do our best to hear you.
2: The first point. So in terms of rarity, I in your church. 2 out of 100 people, 1 out of 100.
1: Okay,
2: And he's got like.
1: Darren, you got to put her on hold. I'm extremely sorry. The phones are just letting us down, and I apologize for that. Edgar, I'm going to have to ask you to be ready to make Alex's point. If you can get near a microphone, Alex can tell you his point, because I just don't trust that we're going to be able to hear him. Rebecca, you have my sincere apology. We're going to invite Stephanie back as soon as we can get these phones fixed and it works for her, and we'll do this again. But we invited pro-choice people to call. We intended to be receptive to let you have your say and do all that. It's just that we are being there's something wrong with the phone line. I'm going to try Alex in Nevada now. Rebecca, I'm going to let you go with apologies, but go
0: Do you
1: ahead.
0: want me to comment briefly on what I think Rebecca was getting at there?
1: Oh yeah,
0: Or
1: if
0: do
1: you got
0: I?
1: enough, go ahead. I didn't get
0: Well,
1: enough, but give it a shot.
0: I think, and I'll never know unless Rebecca messages, but I think what she was responding back with is my analogy isn't totally fair because you really aren't going to be framed for child abuse if your kid legitimately broke their arm falling from a tree. But I think it sounds like she might have wanted to go in the direction of saying there have been cases where women were miscarrying and they went to the hospital and they were, you know, people, it was perceived as abortion, perhaps. And she might say, you know, that might seem more likely in this climate, in this world where we readily accept abortion and a sudden shift of law might result in a lot of confusion and gray zone, even debate amongst medical professionals who hold different views, versus the widespread acceptance of the position that child abuse is wrong, and usually you can, you know, sniff out a child abuser when they come to the hospital and so forth. And so she might say it's not a perfect analogy. And so it's back to one of the earlier points where it's not perfect, because analogies aren't about things that are identical. They're about things that are similar. And I was using it to make the point

0: the fact that someone could misrepresent or misunderstand the true facts of a situation doesn't mean we allow laws that involve harming other human beings. And so if people would be confused about miscarriage versus abortion, then we have to get better at distinguishing those two things. We have to get better at the protocol of medical professionals when they interact with women who present at the hospital in these two very different but similarly looking situations, right? You were pregnant and you're bleeding. Well, that could look like an abortion. It could look like a miscarriage. So we change protocol. We improve things. We get creative. All of this comes down to this caller and other ones are rightly identifying problems. I'm not going to refute the existence of very real problems and confusing situations that could arise politically. The question still comes back to is, Sai, you and I talked at the very beginning, are we talking about a human being or not? Because if the child in the womb is a human being, and I've heard no one provide evidence in the phone calls that the child isn't a human being, then as long as the child is a human being, then we have to treat that child fairly. Now, I will acknowledge that the calls, as you have pointed out, we're having technical issues. So yeah. Hopefully we can hear more from people and we'll try this other caller.
1: All right, we'll give it a shot in Nevada. Again, Rebecca in Virginia, thank you very much. I apologize that we weren't able to be better hosts to you because of technical trouble. But Alex in Nevada, you've heard that we're having phone trouble. We'll do our best. Go ahead. Why are you pro-choice?
2: Hi, thank you for taking my call. So my question's about abortion. I think I land more in the middle of pro-choice and pro-life. I fully accept the church's teaching that it's the direct taking of an innocent life. I think where I tend to get stuck is more on the human side and the culpability of the actual person. Because to me, there's a difference between someone treating it casually, almost like a leaderboard aborting left and right versus a scared teenager in an abusive home who made a grave mistake, who's terrified of what their family is going to do, or a woman in Iran, for example, where there's just no safety net and no support programs and real danger. I can't really imagine the fear that they're carrying. I don't think that makes the act right, but I guess my question is, where should I be landing on the legal side in terms of a full outright ban or a partial ban? Where should I be leaning on that? And maybe if I could get some clarity on my doubts.
1: Thank you.
0: Sure. Yeah, so Alex, it's great to hear.
1: It's great to hear you.
0: to hear you, whose voice is not cut out. So, you know, you started by saying you're in the middle of the issue. Now, it does sound to me, listening to your description of your position, that you're less in the middle than the middle implies. For example, if you acknowledge the church's teaching and even the science of the matter that it is actually killing, would you say then, at least from a moral perspective, setting aside legalities, political positions, policy, and so forth, would you say morally speaking, is the act right or is the act wrong, that you would describe your position as actually being pro-life, that morally you would say abortion is kills, and morally you believe killing innocent people is wrong? Would you land there?
2: Yeah, I do think I would land there on the moral aspect.
0: So then the question is, you're wondering, even though then it sounds like with the position you hold, the moral stance, you actually are pro-life, you're wondering practically what can that look like with policy? Is that correct?
2: Correct, yes.
0: Okay, so
2: while
0: then with policy, I would
2: compassion.
0: Say, oh, go ahead.
2: Oh, sorry. While still what? Having compassion for these really extreme cases, like in Iran, for example, or the scared teenager that I mentioned.
0: Right. So this is where absolutely we need to acknowledge that the circumstances of an unplanned pregnancy have varying degrees of difficulty and crisis. The person who is young, abandoned by their family in a religion that would stone them to death if they were found to have had sex outside of marriage and so forth. You know, we can say, oh my gosh, the intensity is elevating and elevating. It's going up and up and up because some of these circumstances are terrible. But if at the end of the day, your position still holds that the child in the womb is human, then policy-wise, we still need to establish laws that say we may never allow the direct intentional killing of an innocent human, just as we would never allow the direct intentional killing of an innocent born human, namely a woman in Iran who's being stoned for adultery or, you know, out of wedlock sex and so forth. So if we think we should have laws that say it's always wrong to stone someone who's committed adultery, then we should have laws that say it's always wrong to kill the child in the womb. Having said that, even as we establish these laws, we need to have compassion for anyone who has been in such a circumstance of distress that they do a horrific and unthinkable thing. That could be a teenager. It could be someone pressured as a result of their religion and so forth. So we also would recognize if we're at a future point where we're even looking at criminal consequences for those who break the law, and we're not even there yet. We are in some states. I should qualify that now that things have gone, you know, from kind of a federal level to a state by state level. There are some states where we have clear, you know, pro-life laws. And so we're starting to see cases, what should the criminal consequences be for women who have abortions and break those state laws? We see just with the killing of born human beings, there's degrees of murder, right? Is it first degree? Is it second degree? Is it murder? Is it homicide? What language are we using? So we would ask ourselves, did this person even fully consent to what they were doing? Was the Muslim woman dragged into an abortion clinic it wasn't even a properly functioning one because, again, in this imaginary scenario, it's against the law. But was she dragged against her will by her father or by her mother? And so she didn't even consent to the abortion that was inflicted upon her, one could say. So we still have to have clear laws, but it doesn't mean we lack compassion or we lack nuance when it comes to the implementation of criminal consequences. What are your thoughts on that?
2: I think that makes sense. It does clear up my point a little bit. I think I need to process that and watch it back again.
1: Okay.
0: Sure.
1: Alex,
0: hope it helps.
1: Thank you. I think it's very suspicious that the most pro-life of the pro-choice people that called today was perfectly clear. We could hear him fine. It was everybody else we couldn't hear. Alex, we're grateful for your call. Thank you very much. I am grateful for your patience with us, Stephanie Gray Connors. Thank you so much.
0: You're welcome. It's been fun.
1: Yeah, you really are the best, and I'm so glad that we had you here. We're going to beg you to come back again, and we'll do this again when we know the phones are working. Thanks to everybody who called. We tried our very best, and we will be back to do it again tomorrow. Let's see, tomorrow's Friday. Jimmy Akin will be here. Yeah, we'll have Jimmy, God willing, right here on Catholic Answers Live.

0: God might not always like to bless us with health, wealth, and prosperity, but one thing He seems to enjoy lavishing on us is opportunities for trust. He's always been that way with the people He loves. He brings us into impossible situations so He can show us that He is the Savior. He did that with Moses. "I know an army's behind you, Moses. I know there's a sea in front of you. Just keep running toward it. I'm going to do something really cool." Are you in an impossible situation right now? Is your marriage overwhelming? Finances on rocky ground? Boss being a jerk? Friends failing you? You know, when you're at the end of your rope, you're at the beginning of God's rope. Handle your problems with prayer. We have a God who acts when we ask. And when we turn to Him with trust, we'll find that the greatest blessing He gives us in our trials is a soul that walks through life with a peace that surpasses understanding. This is Chris Stefanik from RealLifeCatholic.com on EWTN Radio.
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1: 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Born in the small village of Nobal, Ecuador in 1832, Saint Narcisa de Jesus lost her mother at age 6. As a child, she was drawn to prayer and desired to serve God. As a young woman, she made a vow of chastity. After her father died, she took work as a live-in maid with a prominent family. She helped the poor and the sick with income from her sewing work and led a life of prayer and penance. Later, she moved to Lima, Peru, where she lived among lay Dominicans and devoted herself to prayer and contemplation, experiencing spiritual ecstasies. At age 37, she died from high fevers. Canonized in 2008, Narcisa's body was exhumed 80 years after her death and was verified as incorrupt. May the life of Saint Narcisa de Jesus inspire you to grow closer to Christ today. Saint Narcisa, pray for us. To sign up for the Daily Saint emails, please visit EWTN.com/Daily Saint.
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0: The Glorious Mysteries of the Holy Rosary with Mother Angelica and the nuns of Our Lady of the Angels Monastery.
1: In the name of the Father, and of the Son, and of the Holy Spirit.
2: Amen.
1: I believe in God, the Father Almighty, Creator of heaven and earth, and in Jesus Christ, His only Son, our Lord, who was conceived by the Holy Spirit, born of the Virgin Mary, suffered under Pontius Pilate, was crucified, died, and was buried. He descended into hell. The third day He rose again from the dead. He ascended into heaven and sits at the right hand of God, the Father Almighty, from whence He shall come to judge the living and the dead.

0: Our Father, who art in heaven, hallowed be thy name. Thy kingdom come, thy will be done on earth as it is in heaven.
1: Amen.

0: Hail Mary, full of grace, the Lord is with thee. Blessed art thou among women, and blessed is the fruit of thy womb, Jesus.
1: Holy Mary, Mother of God, pray for us sinners now and at the hour of our death. Amen.
0: Hail Mary, full of grace, the Lord is with thee. Blessed art thou among women, and blessed is the fruit of thy womb, Jesus.
1: Holy Mary, Mother of God, pray for us sinners now and at the hour of our death. Amen.
0: Hail Mary, full of grace, the Lord is with thee. Blessed art thou amongst women, and blessed is the fruit.

0: fruit of thy womb, Jesus.
1: Holy Mary, Mother of God, pray for us sinners now and at the hour of our death. Amen.
0: Glory be to the Father, and to the Son, and to the Holy Spirit. First glorious mystery, the resurrection.
2: All the trials, sufferings, heartaches, and disappointments will seem as nothing compared to the glory your sufferings merited for us. They shall all seem like a dream, and the vision of your face will fill our souls with exquisite joy.
0: Our Father, who art in heaven, hallowed be thy name. Thy kingdom come. Thy will be done on earth as it is in heaven.
1: Give us this day our daily bread, and forgive us our trespasses, as we forgive those who trespass against us. And lead us not into temptation, but deliver us from evil. Amen.
0: Hail Mary, full of grace, the Lord is with thee. Blessed art thou among women, and blessed is the fruit of thy womb, Jesus.
1: Holy Mary, Mother of God, pray for us sinners now and at the hour of our death. Amen.
0: Hail Mary, full of grace, the Lord is with thee. Blessed art thou amongst women, and blessed is the fruit of thy womb, Jesus.
1: Holy Mary, Mother of God, pray for us.
0: Hail Mary, full of grace, the Lord is with thee. Blessed art thou amongst women, and blessed is the fruit of thy womb, Jesus.
1: Holy Mary, Mother of God, pray for us sinners now and at the hour of our death. Amen.
0: Hail Mary, full of grace, the Lord is with thee. Blessed art thou among women, and blessed is the fruit of thy womb, Jesus.
1: Holy Mary, Mother of God, pray for us sinners now and at the hour of our death. Amen.
0: Hail Mary, full of grace, the Lord is with thee. Blessed art thou among women, and blessed is the fruit of thy womb, Jesus.
1: Holy Mary, Mother of God, pray for us sinners now and at the hour of our death. Amen.
0: Hail Mary, full of grace, the Lord is with thee. Blessed art thou amongst the women, and blessed is the fruit of thy womb, Jesus.

0: Lord is with thee. Blessed art thou amongst women, and blessed is the fruit of thy womb, Jesus.
1: Holy Mary, Mother of God, pray for us sinners now and at the hour of our death. Amen.
0: Glory be to the Father, and to the Son, and to the Holy Spirit.
1: As it was in the beginning, is now, and ever shall be, world without end. Amen.
0: Oh, my Jesus.
1: Forgive us our sins, save us from the fires of hell, and lead all souls to heaven, especially those who most need thy mercy.
0: The second glorious mystery, the Ascension.
2: Dear Jesus, we want to rise above the demands of our emotions and have the courage to live in spirit and truth. Grant us the faith that is always aware of the invisible reality, the hope that trusts in your promises, and the love

0: seeks not itself.
1: Our Father, who art in heaven, hallowed be thy name. Thy kingdom come, thy will be done on earth as it is in heaven.
2: Give us this day our daily bread, and forgive us our trespasses, as we forgive those who trespass against us. And lead us not into temptation, but deliver us from evil. Amen.
1: Hail Mary, full of grace, the Lord is with thee. Blessed art thou among women, and blessed is the fruit of thy womb, Jesus.

0: Lord is with thee. Blessed art thou amongst women, and blessed is the fruit of thy womb, Jesus.
1: Holy Mary, Mother of God, pray for us sinners now and at the hour of our death. Amen.
0: Hail Mary, full of grace, the Lord is with thee. Blessed art thou among women, and blessed is the fruit of thy womb, Jesus.
1: Holy Mary, Mother of God, pray for us sinners now and at the hour of our death. Amen.
0: Hail Mary, full of grace, the Lord is with thee. Blessed art thou amongst women, and blessed is the fruit of thy womb, Jesus.
1: Holy Mary, Mother of God, pray for us sinners now and at the hour of our death. Amen.
0: Hail Mary, full of grace, the Lord is with thee. Blessed art thou among women, and blessed is the fruit of thy womb, Jesus.
1: Holy Mary, Mother of God, pray for us sinners now and at the hour of our death. Amen.
0: Hail Mary, full of grace, the Lord is with thee. Blessed art thou amongst women, and blessed is the fruit of thy womb, Jesus.

0: blessed is the fruit of thy womb, Jesus.
1: Holy Mary, Mother of God, pray for us sinners now and at the hour of our death. Amen.
0: Hail Mary, full of grace, the Lord is with thee. Blessed art thou amongst women, and blessed is the fruit of thy womb, Jesus.
1: Holy Mary,
0: Hail Mary, full of grace, the Lord is with thee. Blessed art thou among women, and blessed is the fruit of thy womb, Jesus.
1: Holy Mary, Mother of God, pray for us sinners now and at the hour of our death. Amen.
0: Hail Mary, full of grace, the Lord is with thee. Blessed art thou among women, and blessed is the fruit of thy womb, Jesus. Glory be to the Father, and to the Son, and to the Holy Spirit.
1: As it was in the beginning, is now, and ever shall be, world without end. Amen.
0: O my Jesus,
2: forgive us our sins, save us from the fires of hell, and lead all souls to heaven, especially those in most need of your mercy.
0: That third glorious mystery, the descent of the Holy Spirit.
3: Holy Spirit, give to us an increase of your gifts and the grace that assures your presence in our souls.
0: Our Father, who art in heaven, hallowed be thy name. Thy kingdom come, thy will be done on earth as it is in heaven.
1: Give us this day our daily bread, and forgive us as we forgive those who trespass against us, and lead us not into temptation, but deliver us from evil. Amen.
0: Hail Mary, full of grace, the Lord is with thee. Blessed art thou among women, and blessed is the fruit

0: of thy womb, Jesus.
1: Holy Mary, Mother of God, pray for us sinners now and at the hour of our death. Amen.
0: Hail Mary, full of grace, the Lord is with thee. Blessed art thou amongst women, and blessed is the fruit of thy womb, Jesus.

0: blessed art thou amongst women, and blessed is the fruit of thy womb, Jesus.
1: Holy Mary, Mother of God, pray for us sinners, now and at the hour of our death. Amen.
0: Hail Mary, full of grace, the Lord is with thee. Blessed art thou among women, and blessed is the fruit of thy womb, Jesus.
1: Holy Mary, Mother of God, pray for us sinners now and at the hour of our death. Amen.
0: Hail Mary, full of grace, the Lord is with thee. Blessed art thou among women, and blessed is the fruit of thy womb, Jesus.

0: is with thee. Blessed art thou amongst the women, and blessed is the fruit of thy womb, Jesus.
1: Holy Mary, Mother of God, pray for us sinners now and at the hour of our death. Amen.
0: Hail Mary, full of grace, the Lord is with thee. Blessed art thou among women, and blessed is the fruit of thy womb, Jesus.

0: 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Blessed art thou amongst women, and blessed is the fruit of thy womb, Jesus.
1: Holy Mary, Mother of God, pray for us sinners now and at the hour of our death. Amen.
0: Hail Mary, full of grace, the Lord is with thee. Blessed art thou amongst women, and blessed is the fruit of thy womb, Jesus.

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1: Holy Mary, Mother of God, pray for us sinners now and at the hour of our death. Amen.
0: Glory be to the Father, and to the Son, and to the Holy Spirit.
1: As it was in the beginning, is now, and ever shall be, world without end. Amen.
0: O my Jesus,
1: forgive us our sins, save us from the fires of hell, and lead all souls to heaven, especially those who most need thy mercy.
0: The fourth glorious mystery, the Assumption.
2: Dear Mary, Queen and Mother, let your Assumption into heaven give us the assurance and courage to be Christians in word and deed. Let us rise above the things of this world, so that our thoughts may be with you in heaven.
0: Our Father, who art in heaven, hallowed be thy name, thy kingdom come, thy will be done on earth as it is in heaven.
1: Give us this day our daily bread, and forgive us our trespasses, as we forgive those who trespass against us. And lead us not into temptation, but deliver us from evil. Amen.
0: Hail Mary, full of grace, the Lord is with thee. Blessed art thou amongst the women, and blessed is the fruit of thy womb, Jesus. Hail Mary, full of grace, the Lord is with thee. Blessed art thou amongst women, and blessed is the fruit of thy womb, Jesus.
1: Holy Mary, Mother of God, pray for us sinners now and at the hour of our death. Amen.
0: Hail Mary, full of grace, the Lord is with thee. Blessed art thou amongst women, and blessed is the fruit of thy womb, Jesus.

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1: 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Amen.
0: Hail Mary, full of grace, the Lord is with thee. Blessed art thou amongst women, and blessed is the fruit of thy womb, Jesus.
1: Holy Mary, Mother of God, pray for us sinners now and at the hour of our death. Amen.
0: Hail Mary, full of grace, the Lord is with thee. Blessed art thou amongst women, and blessed is the fruit of thy womb, Jesus.

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1: Holy Mary, Mother of God, pray for us sinners now and at the hour of our death. Amen.
0: Hail Mary, full of grace, the Lord is with thee. Blessed art thou amongst women, and blessed is the fruit of thy womb.

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1: Holy Mary, Mother of God, pray for us sinners now and at the hour of our death. Amen.
0: Hail Mary, full of grace, the Lord is with thee. Blessed art thou among women, and blessed is the fruit of thy womb. Jesus.
1: Holy Mary, Mother of God, pray for us sinners now and at the hour of our death. Amen.
0: Glory be to the Father, and to the Son, and to the Holy Spirit.
1: As it was in the beginning, is now, and ever shall be, world without end. Amen.
0: O my Jesus,
1: forgive us our sins, save us from the fires of hell, and lead all souls to heaven.
0: The fifth glorious mystery, the coronation.
2: Dear Mother, the justice of God was not satisfied with reuniting your body and soul. So your divine Son, King and Lord, deigned to crown you as Queen of heaven and earth.
0: Our Father, who art in heaven, hallowed be thy name, thy kingdom come, thy will be done on earth as it is in heaven.
1: Give us this day our daily bread, and forgive us our trespasses, as we forgive those who trespass against us. And lead us not into temptation, but deliver us from evil. Amen.
0: Hail Mary, full of grace, the Lord is with thee. Blessed art thou among women, and blessed is the fruit of thy womb, Jesus.
1: Holy Mary, Mother of God, pray for us sinners now and at the hour of our death. Amen.
0: Hail Mary, full of grace, the Lord is with thee. Blessed art thou among women, and blessed is the fruit of thy womb, Jesus.
1: Holy Mary, Mother of God, pray for us sinners.
0: Hail Mary, full of grace, the Lord is with thee. Blessed art thou among women, and blessed is the fruit of thy womb, Jesus.
1: Holy Mary, Mother of God, pray for us sinners now and at the hour of our death. Amen.
0: Hail Mary, full of grace, the Lord is with thee. Blessed art thou among women, and blessed is the fruit of thy womb, Jesus.
1: Holy Mary, Mother of God, pray for us sinners, now and at the hour of our death. Amen.
0: Hail Mary, full of grace, the Lord is with thee. Blessed art thou amongst women, and blessed is the fruit of thy womb, Jesus.

0: Full of grace, the Lord is with thee. Blessed art thou amongst women, and blessed is the fruit of thy womb, Jesus.
1: Holy Mary, Mother of God, pray for us sinners now and at the hour of our death. Amen.
0: Glory be to the Father, and to the Son, and to the Holy Spirit.
1: As it was in the beginning, is now, and ever shall be, world without end. Amen.
0: O my Jesus,

0: Pray for us, Holy Mother of God.
1: That we may be worthy of the promises of Christ.
0: Let us pray. O God,
1: whose only begotten Son, by his life, death, and resurrection, has purchased for us the glorious eternal life, grant us, we beseech thee, that we may take upon these mysteries of the most holy Virgin, of the blessed Virgin Mary, we may imitate what they contain, and obtain what they promise, through the same Christ our Lord. Amen.
0: May the divine's assistance remain always with us. In the name of the Father, and the Son, and the Holy Spirit.
2: Amen. 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
1: Welcome to Catholic Blitz, and in the hot seat today is Father Ken Briganti. Are you ready?
2: Yes, I am.
1: Well, your question is, what is the Gospel of Thomas in 1 minute?
2: Yeah, what is it? No, ever since Da Vinci Code, this all came out. It belongs to this class of books called the Gnostic Gospels. They're not true, they're not canonical. Some of them might have a couple of things of kernels of truth, but most of it is not. And so therefore, there are about 700 that claim to be Gospels, and it was the Church and through the guidance of the Holy Spirit, the inspiration of the Holy Spirit, that we came up with the four Gospels that we have today, Matthew, Mark, Luke, and John. And that's what Holy Mother Church says are inspired words of text. And that's it.
1: Well, you did a good job there, Father Ken.
2: Thank you.
1: Come back again for more Catholic Blitz.
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6: Welcome to the Wisdom of Father Groeschel. Over the years, Father Benedict Groeschel has produced many wonderful teaching series for EWTN, and we're delighted to showcase a number of them for you. On today's show, an episode from the series Hope in the Lord. Here's Father Groeschel.
7: Hello, I'm Father Benedict Groeschel of the Franciscan Friars of the Renewal in the South Bronx, and this is the 13th and last presentation in our series on hope in God. And if you've joined the series, you know we've talked about silly hopes, little hopes, big hopes, natural hopes, hopes that are related to our eternal destiny. We talked about the gift of the Holy Spirit called courage, which helps us sustain hope in very dark times. And then we've talked about the eternal hope of eternal salvation, something completely beyond our minds, which is given to us like faith and charity as a theological virtue. And if a person has not received that gift, they're simply not going to be able to believe. They may be curious, and we should respond kindly to their curiosity. They may deny, and we have to tell them, well, you don't have the gift of faith. What is really sad is those who call themselves Christians, who should believe, who quibble with the mystery of life after death, quibble with the mystery of salvation, because they have what is called little faith. Now today we're going to take a look at our ultimate, absolute, final hope. You will recall that early on I recalled having given a retreat to the priests of the Archdiocese of Anchorage, Alaska. And in the retreat house, I'm looking at this picture window over the heads of all the priests, and there's this huge mountain in the distance. I thought it was maybe 10, 15 miles away. And I said to them finally, I said, what's that beautiful mountain? Dominates the whole horizon. Oh, that's Mount McKinley. I says, my goodness, how far away is it? 50 miles away. And it stood there, solemn, unimpressed, and unmoved by anything. And I looked at it and I thought, what a beautiful symbol of eternal life. Lift up your eyes to the mountains. Well, we're going to try today to talk a little bit about eternal life. And it is very, very mysterious. St. Thomas Aquinas says it is totaliter aliter, completely different. You can't imagine it. St. Paul says, eye has not seen, ear has not heard, it has not entered into the hearts of men, to think of those things that God has prepared for those who love him. St. Augustine adds, eye hasn't seen it because it has no color, ear hasn't heard it because it makes no sound, and it has not entered into the hearts of men because the hearts of men must enter into it. It is an absolute mystery because it's eternal. And when we get there, it will be constantly unfolding with us as the Holy Spirit leads us in searching the things of God. It's something to look forward to. And unfortunately, cartoonists and even people who try to do religious art, they always fail. You can never really picture the supernatural. Little event to point that out. Saint Bernadette Soubirous, the simple little French peasant girl who saw the Blessed Virgin at Lourdes. She very, very precisely and accurately described what she had seen, and she rejected all of the artistic presentations that anyone did. And the artists would say, look, we followed your instructions perfectly. And Bernadette would say, yeah, but it was completely different. That's because we're looking at something from another world. Now, at the time of the beginning of the church, St. Paul was writing to the Corinthians. Some of them were having their troubles. I've quoted this epistle in previous segments. 1 Corinthians 15, he says, some people are asking, how can the dead be raised? What kind of body do they come with? And he says, you're all foolish. What you sow does not come to life unless it dies. And though he goes on and he says in 1 Corinthians 15:42, so it is with the resurrection of the dead. What is sown is perishable. What is raised is imperishable. He's speaking about sown like seeds. The body is placed in the ground. What is sown is perishable. What is raised is imperishable. It is sown in dishonor. It is raised in glory. It is sown in weakness. It is raised in power. It is sown a physical body. It is raised a spiritual body. If there is a spiritual physical body, then there's a spiritual body too. For thus it is written, the first man, Adam, became a living being. And the last man, Adam became a life-giving spirit. The last Adam is Christ. He is the new Adam. But it is not the spiritual which is first, but the physical, then the spiritual. The first man was from the earth, a man of dust, humus, get the word human, dust. The second is a man from heaven. As was the man of dust, so are those who are of dust. And as the man of heaven, so are those who are of heaven. Just as we have borne the image of the man of dust, we shall also bear the image of the man of heaven. I tell you this, brethren, because flesh and blood cannot inherit the kingdom of God, nor does the perishable inherit the imperishable. Lo, I tell you a mystery. We shall not all sleep, but we shall all be changed in a moment, in the twinkling of an eye, at the last trumpet. So St. Paul, this great mind, goes on record very, very clearly with the hope of eternal life. Now, most people don't think a lot about eternal life until someone dear to them dies. And then they have to think about it. And I always make it a point when I go to the funeral parlor to get them thinking about it. I have a little technique. If I can, I hear confessions at the funeral parlor to get people ready. And I ask the funeral director, could I borrow your office? Oh, certainly, Father. And do you have a casket catalog? Oh, sure, it's right there on the desk. Now, casket catalogs are beautiful books. You think they were the most beautiful books you can imagine. They're laminated. They have these beautiful photographs of, you know, metal caskets and wooden caskets with gladiolas and lilies on top of them and all of this. And they have the price, you know. The price. Price is huge. So I'm sitting there, having made the announcement, I'll hear confessions, and I've got the casket catalog on my lap. I'm sort of looking at it, you know, casually. and Louis comes in. Louis's about 63, and it's his brother who we are burying, was 65, Tony. So I'm sitting, I said, now Louis, Tony was your brother, yes. What did he die of? Heart trouble. Oh, heart attack, yes. And you're how old? I'm 63. Oh, you're just 2 years younger. How do you feel? How's your heart? Oh. Well, Louis, when was the last time you went to confession? Well, I can't remember. Well, was it at a funeral? Yeah, I guess it was at my mother's funeral. When did your mother die? 1991. Louis, you better start getting ready. Look at this. Look at this casket. $3,000. Look at the price. How much you pay for your brother's casket? Oh, $3,500. My goodness. And you got all the other expenses. Terribly. So look at that casket. Well, at this point, Louis is starting to quiver. Mm-hmm. Look at this one, $5,000. Well, Louis, you better get ready. You better start getting to church on Sunday. You better start being very honest. You better start saying your prayers. You better apologize to the people you hurt. Because, Louis, someday, and you may not get much notice. Did your brother drop dead? Yes. Well, be careful. Jesus says he comes like a thief in the night. Let me tell you, Louis makes a good confession. And the next day when I'm giving out communion at the funeral, Louis is coming up the aisle with the tears in his eyes. You better pay attention. Jesus says, be prepared. That wasn't my idea. I didn't say it. Jesus says, be prepared. I'm telling you, Jesus said that, okay? Get ready. Because he says death comes like a thief in the night. And if you knew what time a thief was coming, you'd be ready for him. Now, there is the other side to this, and that is something very, very beautiful. If a person is prepared for death, they have a beautiful death. I'm looking forward to death. I'm going to do my last videos, if I get enough time, get a nice terminal illness of a couple of months or something, nice cancer or something. And I'm going to do one called Going First Class. If you're going to die, go first class. We have the sacraments, we have the Bible, we have the prayers. Come on, get ready. And this is the old prayers of the old liturgy, which I'm going to insist that they use at mine. I put them in my book, Arise in Darkness. Just listen to this, please. Let's say it's a lady who's dead. This is the farewell of the Christian community. It could be read when the person is dying or after they're dead. I read it at my mother's funeral. Dear sister, I commend you to Almighty God, and I entrusted you to Him who created you, so that when, by dying, you have paid the debt to which everyone is subject, you may return to your Maker, to Him who formed you from the clay of the earth. Then as your soul goes forth from your body, may the radiant company of the angels come to meet you. May the assembly of the apostles, our judges, welcome you. May the victorious army of the white-robed martyrs meet you on your way. May the glittering throng of confessors, bright as lilies, gather about you. May the glorious choir of virgins receive you. May the patriarchs enfold you in the brace of peace. May Saint Joseph, beloved patron of the dying, raise you high in hope. And may the Holy Mother of God, the Virgin Mary, lovingly turn her eyes toward you. And then, gentle and joyful, may Christ Jesus appear before you to assign you a place forever among those who stand in His presence. May Christ, who was crucified for your sake, free you from the excruciating pain. May Christ, who died for you, free you from death that never ends. May Christ, the Son of the living God, set you in the evergreen loveliness of paradise. May the Good Shepherd recognize you as one of His own. May He free you from your sins and assign you a place at His right hand.

0: May you see your Redeemer face to face and standing in his presence forever. May you see with joyful eyes truth revealed in all its fullness. And so, having taken your place in the ranks of the blessed, may you enjoy the happiness of divine contemplation forever. That's beautiful. In the form that I read it there, it can be said for a person who's dying, and I'm going to have them say it for me, but it can also be said after. Now, a question that people often ask me, will we know our dear ones in the next world? I can hardly conceive that we wouldn't. Christ has given us all of our dear ones in this world, relatives and friends. We won't have exactly the same relationship. Christ says in heaven they are neither married nor given in marriage, because marriage is unnecessary. He says they will be like the angels. But surely a husband and wife that have shared their life together and tried to please God, surely they'll be with each other in eternity. My dear father, as he died, was worried for years that he wouldn't find my mother on the other side. He was an engineer and very practical. My brother was with him and saw him burst into a huge smile after being unconscious for almost a month. Imagine, what was the smile? My brother, who at that point was an atheist, was converted on the spot because he said he found her. And a few months later, he died himself. And the last words I heard him say was, "Thank you, Jesus." No. Surely we will be with our dear ones in the next world, and there will be many of them. St. Augustine has this to say about a friend of his called Nebridius. They had come into the church together. He says, "My most beloved friend, your son, O Lord, by adoption, and no longer a man freed by you only. For there he lives. For what other place is there for such a good soul? There he lives, in the place which he asked me about so often, poor ignorant creature that I am. And he no longer puts his bodily ear to my lips, but the lips of his spirit to your fountain, drinking his full of wisdom, all his thirst requires, happy without end. Nor do I think that he is so intoxicated with the drink of that wisdom as to forget me, since you, O Lord, at whose streams he drinks, are ever mindful of us all." Says it beautifully. Listen, make sure you get there. It's beautiful beyond all beauty. Think of everything you ever wanted. It's there. That is the heavenly Jerusalem. Think of the good things you wanted. And repent any bad things that you have wanted. Because we are put here to serve the Lord and to prepare each one in the way that God calls us to enter into his kingdom. This is what Jesus said, "If you love me, keep my commandments. If anyone will open to me, my Father and I, we will come to him and we will remain with him." This is the promise of eternal life in our Father's house. Now, Jesus says, "In my Father's house, there are many mansions." Now, it must be said that most of us don't have an idea of our Father's house. The people who used to have such an idea were farmers, the old homestead. But now farms have grown big, and if you drive through the countryside in the Midwest, you see nice old homesteads all abandoned. For us city dwellers, our Father's house was not something that was terribly inviting. Your mother would say, "Now, you see on the sixth floor, the five windows, four windows over, that's where your grandmother lived." We don't have any affectionate ties for that. But our Lord lived in a time when people had homesteads. And he said, "In my Father's house, there are many mansions, many rooms, and I go to prepare a place for you." Some of the people watching me do not have much faith They may not belong to a religious denomination at all. Others are puzzled. Some are very lukewarm Christians. Some of them are lapsed Catholics. Don't stay there. And if you're young, don't go there. Life is a preparation. And our divine Savior, it is perfectly clear if you read the Gospels. Get a Gospel and read it. It is perfectly clear that God so loved the world that he gave his Son, that those who believe in him may be saved, may have eternal life. Jesus Christ came to save the world. He says, I did not come to judge the world, but to save the world. I believe in him as the master of life and death. And I've often mentioned what a privilege it was to work with the poor, because of all people, the poor think the most of eternal life. The beautiful Afro-American hymns, Swing Low, Sweet Chariot, Coming For to Carry Me Home. When I was a priest celebrating my 25th anniversary, I had a gospel choir sing. And one of the hymns was one of the most beautiful black spirituals you could possibly imagine. Going Up Yonder. There wasn't a dry eye in the church when this beautiful soprano sang, Going Up Yonder. Brothers and sisters, we should have great hope in life after death. And we should pray for the dead. Catholic and Orthodox Christians pray for the dead. Some Protestants pray for the dead because we believe that after this life, unless you're a saint, there's a journey of purification, where the word purgatory comes from. It's not in the Bible. That there's a journey. Jews pray for the dead, absolutely. And many other religions. And the reason the Protestant reformers didn't is they believed that salvation had nothing to do with what you did in this world. You were saved or lost by the divine decree. That had nothing to do with your comings and goings. At least Luther believed that. Calvin really should have prayed for the dead because he believed that if you were predestined to heaven, you could lose it. And presumably, without losing it, you could mess up. If I had a chance to talk to Calvin, I'd say, Calvin, to be logical, you should have kept purgatory. Purgatory is a word I don't like. It's the journey of purification. Not that we do it, Christ has done it. But in order to us to enter into the completeness of the totally pure, white, absolute radiance of God, all of the darkness, all of the things that we haven't given up must be taken away. I don't know about you, but I would accept the call of God this afternoon. But I know I'm not ready. As Dr. Samuel Johnson, who was an Anglican, said to Boswell, who was a Presbyterian, and Boswell said, Catholics believe in purgatory. Johnson said, and well they may, sir, because most of the people we know are certainly not ready to go to heaven, and we hope they're not going to hell, so the Catholics must be right. There's got to be something else. And in the Eastern Church, Orthodox Church, they have a different name, the toll houses. I don't care what you call it. But there's a journey. And quite honestly, we've begun our purgatory now. People say to me, I don't believe in purgatory. What do you think you're in, Disney World? This is a time of purification. If you have sadness or struggle or sorrow, use it to open your heart to God, to become more faithful disciple of Christ, to follow the Sermon on the Mount, to seek first the kingdom of God and his justice. Do that. And if you look up and say, well, I'm all finished, I'm ready to go, you're in for a bit of a shock. I'll be watching for you along the way. And where are we going? In this life, there are many good things. but they all end. They come, they have their apex, and they decline. Human life is just like that. Not only human life, but the life of the planets, the life of the stars, the life of the universe. All things are moving toward an end, toward their death. Except if we follow after God. God is light, and in him there is no darkness. Remember what I said about grace. Grace is like light, silent, intangible, utterly necessary for life. Open your heart to the grace of God and pray for me that I will open my heart more and more for that grace. And as we come to the end of this series of 13 talks, I want to give you a little picture. And there's a little quotation, a marvelous quotation from the end of the Bible, from the book of Revelations. And it's a picture of what it is like, the heavenly city. Remember, we were telling you how the end of the Bible is the beginning of the new world. And the writer of the Revelation says in chapter 19, "Then I heard what seemed to be the voice of a great multitude, like the sound of many waters, like the sound of mighty thunder peals, crying, 'Hallelujah! For the Lord our God, the Almighty, reigns. Let us rejoice and exult and give him glory. For the marriage feast of the Lamb has come, and his bride has made herself ready. It was granted to her to be clothed with fine linen, bright and pure. For the fine linen is the righteous deeds of the saints.' And the angel said to me, 'Write down this: Blessed are they who are invited to the supper of the Lamb.'" The marriage supper. And who is the bride of the Lamb? The bride of the Lamb is the heavenly city. "And I saw the new Jerusalem coming down from heaven." Chapter 21. "I saw the new heaven and the new earth. The first heaven and the first earth had passed away, and the sea was no more. And I saw the holy city, the new Jerusalem, coming down from heaven from God, prepared like a bride adorned for her husband. And I heard a great voice from the throne saying, 'Behold the dwelling place of God with men. And he will be with them, and they will be his people. And he will wipe away every tear from their eyes. And death shall be no more, neither shall there be mourning, nor crying, nor pain any more. For all of these things are passed away. Behold, I make all things new.'" Brothers and sisters, let's pray for each other. Let's pray for the whole world, for the whole human race. Let's pray for our enemies. Let's pray for everyone, that through the mercy of God, we may, as many as possible, come to the New Jerusalem, to the supper of the Lamb. Amen.
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2: 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You are an obstacle to me. You are thinking not as God does, but as human beings do." This unusual correction given by our Lord to the first pope reminds us of how important it is to think with the mind of Christ. In very basic terms, there are two ways for us to approach reality. We can either let God's truth be the judge of our life, or we can make our life the arbiter of God's truth.

0: behind the work that he is doing on the cross, to not see us reduce it in the least, but rather enter into it and let it transform us in the way that it's supposed to. In the final analysis, choosing to believe in God just plain makes sense. And trusting in God is the surest way to success. Today, let's let our Lord correct us, and let's let him lead us to the good things he promised.
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5: 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He's threatened with death because he's willing to tell the truth. Father Mike also shows us how King Nebuchadnezzar plays the role of Judas. And in Daniel, we'll get an explanation of this unique vision of a ram and a goat.
3: Hi, my name is Father Mike Schmitz, and you're listening to the Bible in a Year, where we encounter God's voice and live life through the lens of Scripture. Using the Great Adventure Bible timeline, we'll read all the way from Genesis to Revelation, discovering how the story of salvation unfolds and how we fit into that story today. The Great Adventure Bible timeline was developed by Jeff Cavins and is provided by Ascension, who produced and funded this program. It is day 242. We are reading today from Jeremiah chapter 26 and 27, also Daniel 8 and 9, and Proverbs chapter 16, verses 9 through 12. The book of the prophet Jeremiah, chapter 26. Jeremiah threatened with death. In the beginning of the reign of Jehoiakim, the son of Josiah, king of Judah, this word came from the Lord. Thus says the Lord, stand in the court of the Lord's house and speak to all the cities of Judah which come to worship in the house of the Lord all the words that I command you to speak to them. Do not hold back a word. It may be they will listen. And everyone turn from his evil way, that I may repent of the evil which I intend to do to them because of their evil doings. You shall say to them, thus says the Lord, if you will not listen to me, to walk in my law which I have set before you, and to heed the words of my servants the prophets whom I send to you urgently, though you have not heeded, then I will make this house like Shiloh. I will make this city a curse for all the nations of the earth. The priests and the prophets and all the people heard Jeremiah speaking these words in the house of the Lord. And when Jeremiah had finished speaking all that the Lord had commanded him to speak to all the people, then the priests and the prophets and all the people laid hold of him, saying, you shall die. Why have you prophesied in the name of the Lord, saying, this house shall be like Shiloh, and this city shall be desolate without inhabitant? And all the people gathered about Jeremiah in the house of the Lord. When the princes of Judah heard these things, they came up from the king's house to the house of the Lord and took their seat in the entry of the new gate of the house of the Lord. Then the priests and the prophets said to the princes and to all the people, this man deserves the sentence of death, because he has prophesied against this city, as you have heard with your own ears. Then Jeremiah spoke to all the princes and all the people, saying, the Lord sent me to prophesy against this house and this city all the words you have heard. Now therefore, amend your ways and your doings, and obey the voice of the Lord your God, and the Lord will repent of the evil which he has pronounced against you. But as for me, behold, I am in your hands. Do with me as it seems good and right to you. Only know for certain that if you put me to death, you will bring innocent blood upon yourselves and upon this city and its inhabitants. For in truth, the Lord sent me to you to speak all these words in your ears. Then the princes and all the people said to the priests and the prophets, this man does not deserve the sentence of death, for he has spoken to us in the name of the Lord our God. And certain of the

The elders of the land arose and spoke to all the assembled people, saying, Micah of Moresheth prophesied in the days of Hezekiah, king of Judah, and said to all the people of Judah, Thus says the Lord of hosts, Zion shall be plowed as a field, Jerusalem shall become a heap of ruins, and the mountain of the house a wooded height. Did Hezekiah, king of Judah, and all Judah put him to death? Did he not fear the Lord and entreat the favor of the Lord, and did not the Lord repent of the evil which he had pronounced against them? But we are about to bring great evil upon ourselves. There was another man who prophesied in the name of the Lord, Uriah, the son of Shemaiah, from Kiriath-Jearim. He prophesied against this city and against this land in words like those of Jeremiah. And when Jehoiakim, with all his warriors and all his princes, heard his words, the king sought to put him to death. But when Uriah heard of it, he was afraid and fled and escaped to Egypt. Then King Jehoiakim sent to Egypt certain men, Elnathan, the son of Achbor, and others with him. And they fetched Uriah from Egypt and brought him to King Jehoiakim, who slew him with the sword and cast his dead body into the burial place of the common people. But the hand of Ahikam, the son of Shaphan, was with Jeremiah, so that he was not given over to the people to be put to death. Chapter 27. The sign of the thongs and yoke bars. In the beginning of the reign of Zedekiah, the son of Josiah, king of Judah, this word came to Jeremiah from the Lord. Thus the Lord said to me, Make yourself thongs and yoke bars, and put them on your neck. Send word to the king of Edom, the king of Moab, the king of the sons of Ammon, the king of Tyre, and the king of Sidon, by the hand of the envoys who have come to Jerusalem to Zedekiah, king of Judah. Give them this charge for their masters. Thus says the Lord of hosts, the God of Israel. This is what you shall say to your masters. It is I, who by my great power and my outstretched arm have made the earth, with the men and animals that are on the earth, and I give it to whomever it seems right to me. Now, I have given all these lands into the hand of Nebuchadnezzar, the king of Babylon, my servant, and I have given him also the beasts of the field to serve him. All the nations shall serve him and his son and his grandson until the time of his own land comes. Then many nations and great kings shall make him their slave. But if any nation or kingdom will not serve this Nebuchadnezzar, king of Babylon, and put its neck under the yoke of the king of Babylon, I will punish that nation with the sword, with famine, and with pestilence, says the Lord, until I have consumed it by his hand. So do not listen to your prophets, your diviners, your dreamers, your soothsayers, or your sorcerers who are saying to you, You shall not serve the king of Babylon. For it is a lie which they are prophesying to you, with the result that you will be removed far from your land, and I will drive you out, and you will perish. But any nation which will bring its neck under the yoke of the king of Babylon and serve him, I will leave on its own land, to till it, and dwell there, says the Lord. To Zedekiah, king of Judah, I spoke in like manner, Bring your necks under the yoke of the king of Babylon, and serve him and his people, and live. Why will you and your people die by the sword, by famine, and by pestilence, as the Lord has spoken concerning any nation which will not serve the king of Babylon? Do not listen to the words of the prophets who are saying to you, You shall not serve the king of Babylon, for it is a lie which they are prophesying to you. I have not sent them, says the Lord, but they are prophesying falsely in my name, with the result that I will drive you out and you will perish, you and the prophets who are prophesying to you. Then I spoke to the priests and to all this people, saying, Thus says the Lord, Do not listen to the words of your prophets who are prophesying to you, saying, Behold, the vessels of the Lord's house will now shortly be brought back from Babylon, for it is a lie which they are prophesying to you. Do not listen to them. Serve the king of Babylon and live. Why should this city become a desolation? If they are prophets, and if the word of the Lord is with them, then let them intercede with the Lord of hosts, that the vessels which are left in the house of the Lord, in the house of the king of Judah, and in Jerusalem may not go to Babylon. For thus says the Lord of hosts concerning the pillars, the sea, the stands, and the rest of the vessels which are left in this city, which Nebuchadnezzar, king of Babylon, did not take away when he took into exile from Jerusalem to Babylon Jeconiah, the son of Jehoiakim, king of Judah, and all the nobles of Judah and Jerusalem. Thus says the Lord of hosts, the God of Israel, concerning the vessels which are left in the house of the Lord, in the house of the king of Judah and in Jerusalem, they shall be carried to Babylon and remain there until the day when I give attention to them, says the Lord. Then I will bring them back and restore them to this place. The book of Daniel, chapter 8, vision of a ram and a goat.
In the third year of the reign of King Belshazzar, a vision appeared to me, Daniel, after that which appeared to me at the first. And I saw in the vision, and when I saw, I was in Susa, the capital, which is in the province of Elam. And I saw in the vision, and I was at the river Ulai. I raised my eyes and saw, and behold, a ram standing on the bank of the river. It had two horns, and both horns were high, but one was higher than the other, and the higher one came up last. I saw the ram charging westward and northward and southward. No beast could stand before him, and there was no one who could rescue from his power. He did as he pleased and magnified himself. As I was considering, behold, a he-goat came from the west across the face of the whole earth without touching the ground, and the goat had a conspicuous horn between his eyes. He came to the ram with the two horns, which I had seen standing on the bank of the river, and he ran at him in his mighty wrath. I saw him come close to the ram, and he was enraged against him, and struck the ram, and broke his two horns, and the ram had no power to stand before him, but he cast him down to the ground and trampled upon him. And there was no one who could rescue the ram from his power. Then the he-goat magnified himself exceedingly, but when he was strong, the great horn was broken, and instead of it, there came up four conspicuous horns toward the four winds of heaven. Out of one of them came forth a little horn, which grew exceedingly great toward the south, toward the east, and toward the glorious land. It grew great even to the host of heaven, and some of the host of the stars it cast down to the ground and trampled upon them. It magnified itself even up to the prince of the host, and the continual burnt offering was taken away from him, and the place of his sanctuary was overthrown. And the host was given over to it together with the continual burnt offering through transgression, and truth was cast down to the ground, and the horn acted and prospered. Then I heard a holy one speaking, and another holy one said to the one that spoke, "For how long is the vision concerning the continual burnt offering, the transgression that makes desolate, and the giving over of the sanctuary and host to be trampled underfoot?" And he said to him, "For 2,300 evenings and mornings. Then the sanctuary shall be restored to its rightful state." Gabriel interprets the vision. When I, Daniel, had seen the vision, I sought to understand it, and behold, there stood before me one having the appearance of a man, and I heard a man's voice between the banks of the Ulai, and it called, "Gabriel, make this man understand the vision." So he came near where I stood, and when he came, I was frightened and fell upon my face. But he said to me, "Understand, O son of man, that the vision is for the time of the end." As he was speaking to me, I fell into a deep sleep with my face to the ground, but he touched me and set me on my feet. He said, "Behold, I will make known to you what shall be at the latter end of the indignation, for it pertains to the appointed time of the end. As for the ram which you saw with the two horns, these are the kings of Media and Persia, and the he-goat is the king of Greece, and the great horn between his eyes is the first king. As for the horn that was broken, in place of which four others arose, four kingdoms shall arise from his nation, but not with his power. And at the latter end of the rule, when the transgressors have reached their full measure, a king of bold countenance, one who understands riddles, shall arise. His power shall be great, and he shall cause fearful destruction, and shall succeed in what he does, and destroy mighty men and the people of the saints. By his cunning, he shall make deceit prosper under his hand. And in his own mind, he shall magnify himself. Without warning, he shall destroy many, and he shall even rise up against the prince of princes, but by no human hand he shall be broken. The vision of the evenings and the mornings which has been told is true, but seal up the vision, for it pertains to many days hence." And I, Daniel, was overcome and lay sick for some days. Then I rose and went about the king's business, but I was appalled by the vision, and did not understand it. Chapter 9. Daniel's Prayer for the People. In the first year of Darius, the son of Ahasuerus, by birth a Mede, who became a king over the realm of the Chaldeans, in the first year of his reign, I, Daniel, perceived in the books the number of years which, according to the word of the Lord to Jeremiah the prophet, must pass before the end of the desolations of Jerusalem, namely 70 years. Then I turned my face to the Lord God, seeking him by prayer and supplications with fasting and sackcloth and ashes. I prayed to the Lord my God and made confession, saying, "O Lord,
the great and awesome God who keeps covenant and merciful love with those who love him and keep his commandments,

We have sinned and done wrong and acted wickedly and rebelled, turning aside from your commandments and ordinances. We have not listened to your servants, the prophets, who spoke in your name to our kings, our princes, and our fathers, and to all the people of the land. To you, O Lord, belongs righteousness, but to us confusion of face, as at this day, to the men of Judah, to the inhabitants of Jerusalem, and to all Israel, those that are near and those that are far away, in all the lands to which you have driven them, because of the treachery which they have committed against you. To us, O Lord, belongs confusion of face, to our kings, to our princes, and to our fathers, because we have sinned against you. To the Lord our God belong mercy and forgiveness, because we have rebelled against him, and have not obeyed the voice of the Lord our God by following his laws, which he set before us by his servants the prophets. All Israel has transgressed your law and turned aside, refusing to obey your voice. And the curse and oath which are written in the law of Moses, the servant of God, have been poured out upon us, because we have sinned against him. He has confirmed his words, which he spoke against us and against our rulers who ruled us, by bringing upon us a great calamity. For under the whole heaven there has not been done the like of what has been done against Jerusalem. As it is written in the law of Moses, all this calamity has come upon us. Yet we have not entreated the favor of the Lord our God, turning from our iniquities and giving heed to your truth. Therefore the Lord has kept ready the calamity and has brought it upon us. For the Lord our God is righteous in all the works which he has done, and we have not obeyed his voice. And now, O Lord our God, who brought your people out of the land of Egypt with a mighty hand, and have made you a name, as at this day, we have sinned. We have done wickedly. O Lord, according to all your righteous acts, let your anger and your wrath turn away from your city, Jerusalem, your holy hill, because for our sins and for the iniquities of our fathers, Jerusalem and your people have become a byword among all who are round about us. Now, therefore, O our God, listen to the prayer of your servant and to his supplications, and for your own sake, O Lord, cause your face to shine upon your sanctuary, which is desolate. O my God, incline your ear and hear. Open your eyes and behold our desolations and the city which is called by your name, for we do not present our supplications before you on the ground of our righteousness, but on the ground of your great mercy. O Lord, hear. O Lord, forgive. O Lord, give heed and act. Delay not for your own sake, O my God, because your city and your people are called by your name. The 70 weeks. While I was speaking and praying, confessing my sin and the sin of my people Israel, and presenting my supplication before the Lord my God for the holy hill of my God, while I was speaking in prayer, the man Gabriel, whom I had seen in the vision at the first, came to me in swift flight at the time of the evening sacrifice. He came, and he said to me, O Daniel, I have now come out to give you wisdom and understanding. At the beginning of your supplications, a word went forth, and I have come to tell it to you, for you are greatly beloved. Therefore, consider the word and understand the vision. 70 weeks of years are decreed concerning your people and your holy city to finish the transgression, to put an end to sin, and to atone for iniquity, to bring in everlasting righteousness, to seal both vision and prophet, and to anoint a most holy place. Know therefore and understand that from the going forth of the word to restore and build Jerusalem to the coming of an anointed one, a prince, there shall be 7 weeks. Then, for 62 weeks, it shall be built again with squares and moat, but in a troubled time. And after 62 weeks, an anointed one shall be cut off and shall have nothing. And the people of the prince who is to come shall destroy the city and the sanctuary. Its end shall come with a flood. And to the end there shall be war. Desolations are decreed. And he shall make a strong covenant with many for 1 week. And for half of the week he shall cause sacrifice and offering to cease. And upon the wing of abominations shall come one who makes desolate, until the decreed end is poured out on the desolator. The book of Proverbs, chapter 16, verses 9 through 12. A man's mind plans his way, but the Lord directs his steps. Inspired decisions are on the lips of a king. His mouth does not sin in judgment. A just balance and scales are the Lord's. All the weights in the bag are his work. It is an abomination to kings to do evil, for the throne is established by righteousness.

Father in heaven, we give you praise and glory. We thank you so much. It is true that we plan our own ways, but you direct our steps. And when we belong to you, when we're open to you, when we listen to you, when we obey your word, even when we're just simply humble, Lord, there's almost nothing that we can replace just a humility before your voice, a humility before your will and before your word. And so, yes, we plan our ways, but you direct our steps, Lord God. Help us to continually follow you, to be guided and shaped by your word, and for every step we take to be done in faith, to every step we take to be done in hope, and every step we take to be done out of love for you and for our neighbor, for your love. And you call us to love you and to receive your love, to love our neighbor and to be your love for them. Help us to do this. Help us to be this. In Jesus' name we pray, amen. In the name of the Father, and of the Son, and of the Holy Spirit, amen. That's one of my favorite proverbs. I think I've said that probably 20 times so far. But you know, the mind of the human being plans his own way, but the Lord directs his steps. So good, and what a gift. So in Jeremiah, we kind of flipped around a little bit. What I mean by that is time-wise. I mentioned this, I think, yesterday, where Jeremiah 20 to 21 is this like fast forward to basically the final deportation to Babylon. And we go back then in chapter 26. It's the beginning of the reign of Jehoiakim, the son of Josiah. So remember, Josiah was the first king that Jeremiah served underneath. And now we're back there to the second, you know, so Josiah's son, Jehoiakim. And then we jump up to Zedekiah, and that's going to happen, you know, coming up kind of soon. But this recognition is, here is one of the things that marks Jeremiah's life, is that he's threatened with death because he's willing to tell the truth. And in this chapter, in chapter 26 of Jeremiah, where Jeremiah is telling the truth, and the people and the priests and the prophets and all the land laid hold of him, saying, you shall die. And then when the princes of Judah hear this, they came up from the king's house, it goes on to say, but then they make this appeal. And this is in verse 16 of chapter 26. The princes and all the people said to the priests and the prophets, this man does not deserve a sentence of death, for he has spoken to us in the name of the Lord our God. And they talk about Micah, and we know the prophet Micah. In fact, they quote the prophet Micah, who also, remember, came before King Hezekiah and told him he needed to repent, and that all of Jerusalem and Judah needed to repent. And they did that. And so here are the princes and all the people saying, listen, this has happened before, where we had a prophet prophesy in God's name the truth that we need to repent. And so it's remarkable. I think just what a gift that we have this account of people defending Jeremiah. This might be one of the only times when you have someone defending the prophet Jeremiah, because even when we go ahead to the next chapter, chapter 27, as I said, go to the beginning of the reign of Zedekiah. And Zedekiah is the final king of Judah before that final deportation. If you remember Zedekiah, I believe this is in 2 Kings, it describes how when the king of Babylon, Nebuchadnezzar, had come down to Jerusalem, the last thing he did to Zedekiah was he killed Zedekiah's sons in front of him and then gouged out Zedekiah's eyes before he exiled him, so that the last thing Zedekiah saw was his sons being murdered in front of him. Remember, Nebuchadnezzar is not a great guy, right? He's not a hero. At the same time, once again, we hear the word of God say that Nebuchadnezzar is my servant. And that's in chapter 27, verse 6. That Nebuchadnezzar, my servant, I have given him also the beasts of the field to serve him. All the nations shall serve him and his son and his grandson until the time of his own land comes. And this is really remarkable that in verse 8 it says, but if any nation or kingdom will not serve this Nebuchadnezzar, king of Babylon, and put its neck under the yoke of the king of Babylon, I will punish that nation with the sword, with famine, and with pestilence until I have consumed it by his hand. And this is, again, remember, this is Nebuchadnezzar in the role of Judas here, right? So that this is not God's, I would say, follower. This is not someone doing the right thing, but this is God saying, I'm willing to use these people doing evil things. Not that he's making them do evil things, but he's allowing them to do these evil things in order to get his people back, in order to win his people back to him. And that's why here is Jeremiah, who says one of the least popular things he's ever going to say as a prophet, which is he's calling the people to surrender to Nebuchadnezzar. That be basically saying, remember the basket of good figs and bad figs we heard about the other day? He's saying it will be good for you, better for you, in fact, for you to be brought to Babylon than to stay here. Do not turn, do not flee to Egypt. Do not try to stay here in Jerusalem. But allow Nebuchadnezzar, king of Babylon, to take you into custody, because that is actually what you need to do. You need to surrender, which is,
I mean, imagine any public figure saying, okay, I know we have this hostile country trying to invade us. The best thing you can do, because you cannot win, the best thing you can do, because God is on their side in some ways, and God is using them to punish us, to correct us, to heal us. The best thing you can do is to surrender to them. That would not be an incredibly popular thing. And yet, that's what Jeremiah says. Jeremiah 27, verse 17, do not listen to them. Serve the king of Babylon and live. Why should this city become a desolation? And so that's probably Jeremiah's least popular prophecy. And it pains Jeremiah to have to say this because no one listens to him. Now, if we go to Daniel, Jeremiah gets a little shout out from Daniel here in chapter 8 and 9. We have the vision of a ram and a goat. And that can be, again, these visions. When we get to the book of Revelation at the end of this 365 days of walking through the Bible in a year, we're going to have a lot of similar visions like this where it's, what does that mean? There's two horns. There's all these things. So the ram with the two horns, one is bigger, one is smaller, is the Medo-Persian Empire. This is very important. So the Medo-Persian Empire, which were, you know, two nations essentially uniting their forces. One horn is bigger than the other. Well, the Persians were more powerful than the other nation. And so that's the ram with the two horns. And yet there was, as he was looking at this powerful nation, considering, behold, a he-goat came from the west across the face of the whole earth without touching the ground, had a conspicuous horn between his eyes. And this is the nation of Greece, right? This is Alexander the Great, which completely destroyed, flattened, quickly took over all of the known world there in the Middle East and throughout all that Alexander the Great took over. And so again, we have this like he-goat and a ram and like why these things instead of just saying, here's the Medo-Persian Empire and here is the Greek Empire under Alexander the Great. Well, because it's prophetic and because that is what we've got when it comes to prophecy, is that it is always shrouded in mystery and it's always shrouded in imagery because it almost always means something more than we just see on the surface. Now, at the same time, it also means what we see on the surface, which is here are these empires, nations, as we've mentioned many times, rising and falling. But also God gives this word of hope. And that word of hope is that this power, whether the Medo-Persian Empire or whether the Greek Empire, or doesn't mention Rome in these sections, but we have already heard about that, they're going to come to an end. And when they come to an end, God actually gives a timeline at this point. And the timeline talks about the 70 weeks, talks about the almost 500 years, and then the anointed one is going to come. And there has been so many biblical scholars who have dived deeply into this that have demonstrated, okay, so 70 years, the people of Israel are exiled for 70 years. And then the king of Persia, Cyrus, the king of Persia, who came on after Nebuchadnezzar, right? He sends the people of Israel, whoever wants to go back to Jerusalem, back to Israel. And we're going to hear about that in some books coming up, book of Nehemiah, Ezra, that kind of thing. But then there's also this prophecy about almost 500 years after this, an anointed one is going to come. And again, this is one of those things where we're like, wait a second, is that Jesus? Because the timeline actually, depending on how you interpret it, right? And depending on how you say, okay, when did this almost 500 years start and when did it end exactly, is a prophecy of the anointed one, not just an anointed one, but the one who would come and establish a kingdom without end. And so Daniel has some incredible prophecies for Jesus, just like Isaiah had prophecies of the anointed one who had come. And Ezekiel talked about, you know, that heart in us, and same with Jeremiah. But that is diving kind of deeper into the rabbit hole than we're going to do today, since this is already, you know, these chapters, I don't know if you've noticed that chapters in Daniel are quite a bit longer than they are in some of the other books. So that being said, we're coming to an end of our time together today. And so I just want to please invite and just ask for, maybe even beg for your prayers. I am praying for you every single day. Every single day I'm lifting you up in prayer. And I know, I trust that you're praying for me and praying for each other. What a great gift to be able to walk together. It's amazing. My name is Father Mike. I cannot wait to see you tomorrow. God bless.

0: That was day 242 of Bible in a Year with Father Mike Schmitz. Did you know there are short videos of encouragement and teaching available on the Ascension Presents YouTube channel? Here's an example.
1: I can imagine myself talking to God and just saying, like, okay, God, can you just tell me,

0: He'd be like, tell you what? Well, tell me what's coming. Like, why do you want me to tell you? Because I want to know. Like, I want to know the destination. Because I want to know the future. Because I want to know the answer. And if God were to say, well, just, you know, let me walk with you. I'll get you that place. Like, yeah, but I'd feel more comfortable if I had the destination. I'd feel more comfortable if I had the answer. I'd feel more comfortable if I knew. And God could ask me the question, like, well, why? And the answer would have to be, because I'm so uncomfortable not knowing that if I don't know, I have to rely on you every moment of the journey.
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1: 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Today, we begin covering the theological virtues, the first being the virtue of faith. It's by faith that we believe in God. Faith allows us to give our full selves to God.
6: Hi, my name is Father Mike Schmitz, and you're listening to the Catechism in a Year, where we encounter God's plan of sheer goodness for us, revealed in Scripture and passed down through the tradition of the Catholic faith. The Catechism in a Year is provided by Ascension, who produced and funded this program. In 365 days, we'll read through the Catechism of the Catholic Church, discovering our identity in God's family as we journey together toward our heavenly home. Today is day 242, reading paragraphs 1812 to 1816. We're introducing the theological virtues as well as the first of those theological virtues, faith. So the three theological virtues, we already talked about the cardinal virtues, right? Prudence, temperance, justice, fortitude. Now we're talking about the theological virtues, and the human virtues are rooted in the theological virtues, which is something we'll read in paragraph 1812. Those theological virtues of faith, hope, and love.

we will talk about today and tomorrow, because they're so important. They're necessary to live the Christian life, to have the virtues, the gift, of course, of faith, hope, and love, but also to have the virtues of faith and of hope and of love is essential for anyone who is following after the Lord. Of course, remember, we said this yesterday. So human virtues, they're acquired by education, by deliberate acts and perseverance. That's ever renewed, repeated efforts. Of course, that's paragraph 18:10. However, for Christians, for those of us who belong to Christ, we know that those efforts are also purified and elevated by God's grace. So with God's help, it's still paragraph 18:10 from yesterday. With God's help, they forge character and give facility in the practice of the good. And as we kept saying, virtues are not a straitjacket. They make us joyful. They make us free. And the virtuous man is happy to practice them. And so, again, even in this broken world, so we need those cardinal virtues, those human virtues. We also need the theological virtues. Today, we're talking about faith. And if you've ever wondered what the virtue of faith is, well, wait and wonder no longer, because we're talking about that today. In order to launch into these theological virtues and specifically the virtue of faith, let's call upon our Lord in faith and pray. Father in heaven, we give you glory. We give you praise. We thank you for bringing us here. I thank you, God, for every person who's been journeying these 242 days through the catechism, desiring to know you and your will better, to know how to worship you, to know who you are in yourself and who you are with us. We ask you, continue to help us know how you're calling us to live. And God, as we learn about the theological virtues, particularly faith, we ask that you please meet us with your grace to give us that gift of faith, help us to live out the virtue of faith. We make this prayer in the mighty name of Jesus Christ, our Lord. Amen. In the name of the Father, and of the Son, and of the Holy Spirit. Amen. It is day 242. We are reading paragraphs 18:12 to 18:16. The theological virtues. The human virtues are rooted in the theological virtues, which adapt man's faculties for participation in the divine nature. For the theological virtues relate directly to God. They dispose Christians to live in a relationship with the Holy Trinity. They have the one and triune God for their origin, motive, and object. The theological virtues are the foundation of Christian moral activity. They animate it and give it its special character. They inform and give life to all the moral virtues. They are infused by God into the souls of the faithful to make them capable of acting as his children and of meriting eternal life. They are the pledge of the presence and action of the Holy Spirit in the faculties of the human being. There are three theological virtues: faith, hope, and charity. Faith. Faith is the theological virtue by which we believe in God and believe all that he has said and revealed to us, and that Holy Church proposes for our belief, because he is truth itself. By faith, man freely commits his entire self to God. For this reason, the believer seeks to know and do God's will. The righteous shall live by faith. Living faith works through charity. The gift of faith remains in one who has not sinned against it. But faith apart from works is dead. When it is deprived of hope and love, faith does not fully unite the believer to Christ and does not make him a living member of his body. The disciple of Christ must not only keep the faith and live on it, but also profess it, confidently bear witness to it, and spread it. Lumen Gentium states, "All, however, must be prepared to confess Christ before men and to follow him along the way of the cross, amidst the persecutions which the church never lacks. Service of and witness to the faith are necessary for salvation. As Jesus says in Matthew's Gospel, so everyone who acknowledges me before men, I also will acknowledge before my Father who is in heaven. But whoever denies me before men, I also will deny before my Father who is in heaven." Okay, there we have it. Day 242, paragraphs 18:12 to 18:16. Okay, let's start with just the theological virtues, these two paragraphs, 18:12 and 18:13. Here's what I think is pretty incredible. The second to last and the last sentence of paragraph 18:12, it says this: they dispose, meaning they, the theological virtues, faith, hope, and love, they dispose Christians to live in a relationship with the Holy Trinity. You know, to be a good human being, we need those four cardinal virtues, those human virtues, right? Prudence, temperance, justice, fortitude. Just to be free, we need those basic human virtues. But to live in relationship with the Holy Trinity, God the Father, Son, and Holy Spirit, we need the virtues of faith, hope, and love. And I love this last sentence. It says, they have the one and triune God, right? God is one and three persons. They have the one and triune God for their origin, motive, and object. So where do the virtues of faith, hope, and love come from?
They come from God. So faith comes from God. The origin of faith is God himself. The origin of hope is God himself. The origin of love is obviously, God is love, is God himself. So their origin, motive. Why have faith? Because of God. Why have hope? Because of God. Why have love? Because of God. Now, this is important. So if the origin and motive of faith, hope, and love, these three theological virtues, are God himself, let's break this down even more. We have faith. Not because we believe things will get better or because we wish things will get better. We have faith because of God. Like, again, he is our motive. He's our reason. He's our motivation. Remember that when someone wants to get motivated, it's not about getting all rah-rah and getting your blood pressure up and getting those emotions there. To get motivated means you found a motive, right? To be motivated is to have a motive. The motive for faith, hope, and love is God himself. The reason why we have faith, hope, and love is God himself. So if I didn't have God, why would I have faith? Again, is it just because I want to be a positive person and I don't want to give up or quit soon? Why would I have hope? Is it just because I think things will get better than they are? Why would I love? What's my motive for this? What's my reason why? But if we have God, again, not just any God, but the God, the triune God, Father, Son, and Holy Spirit, we know we can have faith because he is trustworthy. He is faithful. We know we can have hope because the reason why we have hope is because he has promised to be with us. And the reason why we love is because he is love. So again, the origin and motive of these virtues is God himself. And then the object, the origin, motive, and object of these virtues is God himself. So what do you mean the object? Well, we don't have faith in faith. We don't have faith in the future. We have faith in God. He's the object of our faith. We'll talk about this more tomorrow. But we sometimes think that we hope for some kind of outcome. We hope for some kind of result, but we don't. Christian hope is not the hope that, or just a wish for an outcome. Christian hope is, I hope in him. I hope in God. So regardless of the outcome, regardless of where this leads me, I'm going to hope in him. I know he will be there and he'll be faithful to his promises. And again, the object of our love is God. So these three virtues have God himself as the origin, the source, right? The motive, the why, and the object, the one we direct faith, hope, and love to. So hopefully that helps. Okay, the next thing I want to look at here is, I don't know how to say it exactly, but maybe we'll say like the power of these virtues, or even the power of faith. It says this in paragraph 1814. It says, faith is the theological virtue by which we believe in God and believe all that he has said and revealed to us, and that the Holy Church proposes for our belief, because he is the truth itself. Okay, so by faith, we believe in God. We believe in who he's revealed himself to be. And we believe all that he has said and revealed to us. And that's his Holy Church proposes for our belief, because remember, God is the truth. He cannot lie. But this isn't just a matter of, okay, I'm going to white knuckle it. We already talked about white knuckling. We talked about the joy that comes from freedom, comes from having virtue, that comes from, you know, choosing the Lord, not only with our intellect and with our will, but also redirecting our passions so that they become under the guidance of our will and the guidance of our intellect. But there are many times when you and I encounter things that God has revealed about what he's calling us to do or what he's calling us not to do. An example would be, all right, God prohibits the use of contraception. Bam, just like that. Working against conception in the sexual act is prohibited by God and by his church. Now, there's an aspect where someone can come to me and they can actually tell me why, give me a reason why, and I can say, oh, wow, your reasoning, your logic brings me to a place of, wow, I see your point, and now I agree with you. I agree with your argument. I see the truth. And that's good. That's great. In fact, that literally is the story of my life. That is one of the things that sparked my conversion as a post-college Catholic adult, is someone teaching me, here's the church's teaching on openness to life and against contraception. And it was like, oh my gosh, you have such incredible arguments that I see now the reasoning behind the church's teaching. So that can happen. But the virtue of faith is deeper than this. Now, again, I need to restate this just because I can imagine someone might say, are you saying we have to turn off our brain in order to have the virtue of faith or in order to believe? If you've been paying attention for the last 242 days, the answer is no. That is never the invitation by the church. At the same time, the virtue of faith isn't just, oh, you've presented me with a well-reasoned argument and now I agree with you. That's not the same thing as faith. And again, it helped me, and the church does have well-reasoned arguments for everything the church professes and believes to be revealed by God. Absolutely. Yet, just I agree is not the same thing as faith.
we could go through this and we could have,

I could try to present a number of well-reasoned arguments for every article that we're going to hit in the next number of days as we go through the moral life, right? I could hit well-reasoned arguments for, yes, against contraception, for X, Y, and Z, right? And you could say, wow, Father Mike, that was such a great argument that now I agree with you. Now I agree with the church. Now I agree with God. That would be good. That's a win. But that wouldn't be faith. It might be a step towards faith. But faith is what? It says this, by faith, man freely commits his entire self to God. If you went through the Bible in a year, remember our friend Job. And we've talked about Job a number of times too. Here's Job. And Job has heard about God and he's heard about how good God is and he's righteous, right? He does all the right things. And then we know that the bottom drops out. You would know the whole story. In the depths of his grief, in the depths of his suffering, Job wants an answer, right? He wants an answer of like, why is all this happening to me? I was a righteous man. And some of his friends are like, actually, Job, you must not have been righteous because, I mean, gosh, this doesn't happen to righteous people. And so there's an argument. And Job says, God, just give me a well-reasoned argument and I'll believe you. I'll have faith. I'll be able to lean into this moment and trust you. When God speaks, he doesn't give Job a well-reasoned argument. He reveals himself to Job. And so we have that massively huge statement, you know, the massively huge proclamation of faith by our friend Job, where he says, I had heard of you before, but now I've seen you. And I put my hand over my mouth and I will cease asking my questions, because we know this. We know that unless we have faith, there's always going to be the objection, right? Unless we have faith, there's always going to be that skeptic that lives inside of us. Even if we have faith, there might be that skeptic that lives inside of us. But when we've encountered the living God and we hear, oh, he's revealed this. Well, even if I have a question about it, we've talked about questions, even if I have struggles with it or questions about it, my question is not,

question of a cynic or a skeptic. My question is one who wants to understand. You know, theology is faith seeking understanding. But it's faith seeking understanding, right? It's not prove to me and I'll have faith. It's faith. Okay, God, I trust you. Remember, by faith, man freely commits his entire self to God. For this reason, the believer seeks to know and do God's will. So there's this openness, right? Because there's this, what the virtue of faith is, I like to summarize it in, I don't want to say one word, but trust. In so many ways, faith is, okay, God, I trust you. I might still struggle. I might still struggle to know why is this teaching or what is this teaching or how do I live this teaching? But I struggle as someone who trusts God. And so, yes, if you can present to me a well-reasoned argument after I'm struggling, after I'm trusting God, then all the better. Amazing. And if you give me a well-reasoned argument before I have faith in God and trust God, that's great. That's helpful. That could be, again, like it was for me. It was a step on the way to faith. But we recognize that faith is not only a virtue, it is also a gift. And that is so important, right? Okay, now, hopefully that makes sense. Paragraphs 18, 15, 18, 16. Just want to highlight this because we only had five paragraphs today, you guys. Let's kind of tease out as much info as possible. Paragraph 18, 15 says this, the gift of faith remains in the one who has not sinned against it. Okay, great. We recognize this. But faith apart from works is dead. That means that when it is deprived of hope and love, faith does not fully unite the believer to Christ and does not make him a living member of his body. What that's saying is I can have faith as mere belief, like, oh yeah, I believe God, but then I don't walk in hope and I don't live in love. So we recognize that salvation is we're saved by grace through faith, working itself out in love, right? We're saved by grace, God's free gift through faith that where we freely commit our entire self to God, working itself out in love. I can't merely believe with my intellect and think, oh, we're done. I need to have faith, hope, and love. Okay, lastly, and this is so good, paragraph 18:16 says, the disciple of Christ must not only keep the faith and live on it, but also profess it, confidently bear witness to it, and spread it. So if I have the gift of faith, there's this aspect where I become a missionary. If I have the virtue of faith, I keep the faith, I live on it, but also I profess it. And we can ask ourselves this question today. When was the last time I professed the faith? No, it could be, oh, it was Sunday. It could be, I stood up and professed the Nicene Creed. I said, I believe, you know, et cetera, et cetera. But when was the last time I professed faith with my life? When was the last time here's a really simple one. And I have to admit that sometimes I find myself balking at this. Like sometimes I'm talking to people from the gym or whatever, and I want to say, hey, I'm praying for you this weekend. And I think, well, I don't know if they go to church. I don't know if that means anything to them. But I have to ask the question, wait, am I going to pray for them? And the answer is yes. Well, then why wouldn't I just say, hey, I'm praying for you this weekend. I know it's a big one. Or next week, I know that you got something big going on. And I realize in those moments, I have a choice. It's a simple choice, right? These are friends of mine. These are, you know, buddies from the gym. You know, even something big like you're getting married this weekend. Hey, I'm praying for you. Congratulations on your wedding. I'm praying for you. But I notice this even in my own heart, there's like a hesitation. And yet I think, man, I have the gift of faith. I believe in God with everything I am. And I want to belong to him with everything I am. And I really like this buddy from the gym. And I think he's a good guy. And I am praying for him this weekend. So why wouldn't I just freely say, hey, congratulations on your upcoming wedding or whatever the thing is, right? I'm praying for you. So simple, so simple. We don't have to say, I'm praying for you. And I'm praying to the one God, Father, Son, and Holy Spirit, who, you know, I don't have to do all that, but just simply to profess it, to confidently bear witness to it and to spread it. Sometimes I recognize that in my own life, there's moments where I'm comfortable in this context, spreading the faith, but in some other contexts, you know, we haven't bridged that gap yet. And I think, wow, Lord, that's where you're calling me to even just bring up your name, to bring up your reality, your existence. To bring up even the fact that, oh yeah, I pray on a regular basis and I'm going to go pray for you because I care about you. Something as simple as that. I don't know. Hopefully that makes sense because I think sometimes you say, okay, we need to not only keep the faith and live on it, but also profess it. What's that look like? It can look as simple as I said, 12 times now. Hey, I'm praying for you. And you know what? It's true. I am praying for you. Please pray for me. My name is Father Mike. I cannot

0: 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God bless.
1: That was day 242 of Catechism in a Year with Father Mike Schmitz. And now we'd like to share audio from the Ascension app with scripture expert Jeff Cavins answering the question, why did God harden Pharaoh's heart?
2: That's a good question, isn't it? Because when you read it, you're thinking to yourself, man, that's just not fair. I mean, God has his amazing story of salvation history. And you know, when it came for the casting call, he needed somebody who would harden God would harden their heart. Poor Pharaoh. You know, he was one of the extras, but God had to harden his heart, you know, just to make the story sing. That's not it at all. God doesn't run around hardening our hearts. I remember years ago, a teacher told me, he said, you know, that if you have wax becomes hard on its own, but heat will melt that wax. And so it is up to the circumstances and the condition of somebody's heart, whether their heart is going to be hardened or not. In the New Testament, you might say that's the sin, the unpardonable sin, where your heart just has become so hardened. But let's take a look at it here. The reading is really from Exodus chapter 7. I'll read just a couple of verses for you. And the Lord said to Moses, see, I make you as God to Pharaoh, and Aaron your brother shall be your prophet. You shall speak all that I command you, and Aaron your brother shall tell Pharaoh to let the sons of Israel go out of this land. But I will harden Pharaoh's heart. Though I multiply my signs and wonders in the land of Egypt, Pharaoh will not listen to you. Then I will lay my hand upon Egypt and bring forth my hosts and my people, the sons of Israel, out of the land of Egypt. So that's where we get this from, where it says, I will harden Pharaoh's heart. And you naturally would think that, okay, there's Pharaoh. His heart could go either way. And God goes, boom, hardened heart. That's not it at all. I want to refer you to Walking with God, the book that Dr. Tim Gray and I wrote. That walks you all the way through its salvation history. And we actually talk about this. So I'm going to borrow a little bit from that in explaining this. 20 times in the opening chapters of Exodus, we are told of Pharaoh's hardening hearts. Pharaoh's hardening hearts. 10 times God hardens Pharaoh's heart. 10 times it is Pharaoh himself. Pharaoh himself, okay? One of the Hebrew words translated harden is the word chavad, K-A-V-E-D, chavad. And it means literally to make heavy. It's the same as a great word, chavod, and it means heaviness, like glory, heaviness. Chavad, to make heavy. And a heavy heart had a particular significance for ancient Egyptians. Among the tombs and temples in ancient Egypt, it was common to find inscriptions depicting the final judgment of the dead as carried out by the weighing of a person's heart on a scale. So after they died, they would take the heart out of the corpse at that point, and they would weigh it on a scale. And on one hand, you have the heart, and on the other hand, you have a feather. Okay, it doesn't sound fair, does it? But that's the way they did it. And each heart was weighed against a feather representing truth and justice. If someone's heart was heavy, that person was condemned. In the Exodus narrative, Pharaoh's heart is being weighed against the scales of truth and justice. Each time he refuses to follow God's command and acts against God's justice, his heart becomes heavier. God is making Pharaoh's heart heavy in as much as he gives a just command that Pharaoh refuses to follow. So, for example, when I was growing up, if my dad gave me a command and I chose not to do it, my heart became more and more hardened at that point. In the end, the heaviness of Pharaoh's heart will condemn him, not because God forced him to harden his heart, but because in his response to the demands of justice and truth, he was found wanting. So that's what it means in Hebrew here in Exodus, that God hardened Pharaoh's heart. It was Pharaoh's response to truth and the justice of God. And that's what happens in our hearts too, as well. And that's like we talk about, all the readings in the Old Testament are for your benefit. You can learn from this. And the more you resist God's commands in your life, the harder your heart gets, to a point where you're kind of in trouble. So you want a soft heart. You want a supple heart. You want a heart of flesh that listens to the Lord and obeys the Lord, not a hardened heart. That's not what we want.
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7: This is Father Shannon Bouquet, President of Human Life International. 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
0: Thank you. Thank you very much and welcome. I'm Father Mitch Pacwa. Welcome to EWTN Live, where we bring you guests from all over the world. Now, we have a guest tonight, of course. He is here to help us make some good sense out of the world that we find ourselves in today. In today's world, all of us know, it seems right and wrong is different for every different individual. And that the real truth is represented not by the solid rock of Jesus Christ, but by a squishy sponge of our own feelings. What does it mean to be, quote, living the good life, as they say, when it's harder and harder to find what good even means? And if they do know what it means, they're not sharing the good. So please welcome the director of the Center for Thomistic Studies at the University of St. Thomas in Houston, Texas, who is also the author of a brand new book called Living the Good Life, A Beginner's Thomistic Ethics. Please welcome Dr. Stephen J. Jensen. Dr. Jensen, welcome.
3: Thank you.
0: Good to have you here.
3: It's nice to be here.
0: So, a philosopher, eh? How do you like doing that work?
3: I love philosophy. I love teaching.
0: Yeah.
3: You understand the world in a much deeper way when you delve into the philosophical problems.
0: I oftentimes tell folks, you know, because not that many people study much philosophy. It's not as common. In some ways, it used to be normal for Catholics to think along the lines of St. Thomas. I mean, not just college kids and professors. But I remember reading a story about cops discussing Thomistic principles and the way they lived out the law. It was just the way that people thought. And this is something that folks fail to understand, that there are philosophical ideas that are running the way everybody in the world thinks. Like I mentioned, if you think there is no truth, or that you cannot know what is good, or maybe the good is totally relative, that's philosophy right there. So you, on the other hand, are using the philosophy of St. Thomas Aquinas. Why St. Thomas?
3: Why St. Thomas? Well, there's a lot of confusion in the world today.
0: Yeah.
3: And St. Thomas has a pretty good way of hitting on the truth, let's say. Mm-hmm. He was a brilliant thinker. Most people are familiar. He lived in the 13th century. And at a very young age, the age of 5, he was supposed to have been asking what God is like. Mm-hmm. He would write maybe 3 or 5 books at a time with secretaries. And he'd dictate one book to one secretary and then turn to the next. So he wrote profoundly, deeply on questions that mattered. And we might say, that was, you know, hundreds of years ago. What does that have to do with our world today? The fact of the matter is that ideas have consequences, mm-hmm. important consequences. Pope Leo XIII in 1879 issued the encyclical Aeterni Patris. We're familiar with the idea of a social encyclical,

0: talking about contemporary social problems in the world. What people might be surprised to learn is this was actually the first social encyclical in which he said there are lots of problems that our world faces because bad philosophy has permeated the state and come down to the level of the masses. And his solution to the social problem wasn't change the economic system or anything along that line. It was study St. Thomas Aquinas.
1: And so folks understand, too, when he's talking about how philosophical ideas were having a bad effect, we see the French Revolution was inspired by a number of philosophers, the most dangerous of whom was Jean-Jacques Rousseau. His philosophy, it's not what he said to do, but his philosophy inspired the Reign of Terror under Robespierre. And nationalism that came out of the French Revolution was part of philosophy at the time. And these ideas led to the worst wars in Europe up to that time. And the clash of ideas continued all the way into World War I and World War II, where philosophy of Marx and of Nietzsche and other philosophers, their ideas became behind forces that caused incredible death and destruction.
0: Absolutely. The 19th century, when Leo XIII was writing, was an age where people had this notion of just progress. Everything is always getting better and better and better. I think, we came across World War I and World War II, and people started realizing, no, things aren't getting better and better. Yeah. And as you say, the Nazis and Hitler really admired Nietzsche, for instance, yep. who spoke of a will to power. And Hitler saw himself as the Übermensch, the man who realizes this will to power.
1: And Übermensch is the German word for Superman.
0: Right, which doesn't come off well with the comic book story, but a grand superior human being, yeah.
1: Right, so. Right. And think Hitler as Superman doesn't fit me, my image of any kind of Superman, but that's what he was promoting, and along with other ideas. And this is something where, we need then to have a philosophy to teach us how to think through the problems and not just react emotionally. We want to think about what is wrong with the ideas of Karl Marx, what's wrong with the ideas of Nietzsche, and then of these Nazis, communists, and other people. Right. That's what you're trying to do, isn't it?
0: Precisely. I mean, that's why Aquinas is important for us today, mm-hmm. and in my book, I'm picking a small area of Aquinas and showing how it applies on an everyday basis, too. I mean, we're talking big world schemes, but in each of our own lives, we face this own problem of trying to live by our feelings and not really thinking through things.
1: Well, again, right now, we don't see the Nazi Party, and we don't see, communism has collapsed. Most communist countries have had their final clearance closeout sales on statues of Marx and Lenin. It didn't work out very well at all. But today, it's what I mentioned at the beginning of the show, that people think, well, I've got my truth. And that's for me. I can't make anybody else think what I think. And why is that a problem?
0: Well, I mean, I think probably the area we'd see it most dramatically would be within the domain of sexual ethics. Mm-hmm. So the fact that people would be using contraception, and really as a follow-up to contraception, abortion.
1: Right.
0: So you get a kind of murder that's resulting from people saying, well, I want my sex. I want to fulfill my
1: desire.
0: But
1: I don't want the baby
0: exactly.
1: that comes with it.
0: Right. And, of course, we get all sorts of really far out extreme views with transgender and so on. Mm-hmm. And I think you see in those domains some of the fear of totalitarianism as well, again, because, you know, in our society, to oppose the sort of agenda, the kind of sexual agenda that's out there, a lot of times people will be silenced for even suggesting that there might be something wrong with it.
1: That is a serious issue, that because people are not learning how to think through the principles of what makes something good or makes something lack good and then become evil. They're not thinking through that clearly, but they're emotional. And I want to get my way. And especially when they get into politics, you know, they get very, very aggressive.
0: Absolutely.
1: And they think that instead of arguing well, they can win the argument by arguing loudly, forcefully, and with more anger. Is that a good idea?
0: Well, if what you want is to get your way, that might work, I suppose. But Aquinas will tell us, you know, what's really more fundamentally important is seeking human fulfillment. So you can say, well, I want this way of life, and I'm going to yell my way to get it. Mm-hmm. In the end, there won't be any true satisfaction. Part of what's missing here in the contemporary culture is an understanding of human nature. That's why you can go off and do whatever you want. I mean, you're talking about knowing good and things like that. The whole notion of the good depends upon having an idea of a nature, indeed a more particular functional nature. A very simple example, say you have a carving knife. Well, a good carving knife is sharp, right? How do you know? Well, you know it because the carving knife has a certain kind of nature, so to speak. It's the nature of something to cut. It's a functional nature. So too we say an eye. A good eye sees well. You know, it's because we know what the function of an eye is.
1: Mm-hmm.
0: We don't typically talk about, you know, a good rock or something like that, unless we planned on using it to maybe throw at somebody. It might be good for throwing or something like that, but just
1: a good rock. A good rock could also be found in a diamond store.
0: That's because it has a function there, too,
1: that's
0: though.
1: That's right. That's
0: it
1: right.
0: It has a function of revealing beauty. Excuse me. So all of these depend upon the idea of something that has a kind of function. And so if what we get as an idea of a human being is we're just sort of a cosmic accident, a collection of matter that happens to have various desires, then you really can't say that one way of life is better than another way of life. And that's where these people are at, and that's why they're so confused. But yeah, the fact of the matter is they do have a nature, and mm-hmm. they will not satisfy it through their angry emotional ways.
1: That sense that, you know, everything in the universe is an accident, and, you know, our existence as a human race on this little planet and this mediocre sun and a mediocre galaxy, and, you know, you hear that as a way to sort of, oh, it's no big deal. Even big thinkers like Stephen Hawking, God rest his soul, but, you know, he would say things like that and you know, as if that were profound. And it's not. You know, he's a great thinker in many ways, but there's also a lack of profundity to understand what is it to be human.
0: If anything's profound there, it's profound despair, it would seem to me.
1: Yes.
0: I mean, if there's nothing to live for, mm-hmm. Then indeed, why go on?
1: Yeah, yeah. And that's the way a lot of folks have. You have a lot of people committing suicide. And now the greater tragedy is that they try to kill other people right before they kill themselves so that they at least get in the newspaper.
0: Yeah,
1: that's
0: to have a kind of glorious death, you might say. Yeah.
1: Yes.
0: Yeah. It's Fundamentally here, the issue is our nation.

0: Nature is a spiritual nature, so we're going to be fulfilled through spiritual activities, and the worldly things, money and pleasure and fame and glory, those things ultimately will not satisfy the human heart.
1: No. And when you say that humans ultimately have a spiritual nature, how can we come to that conclusion?
0: Well, we can do so by faith. I've written a philosophy book, okay? So philosophy steps back from faith, doesn't contradict faith, but it tries to look at the world around us and observe things, just like science, and from that reach conclusions. So you might, by faith, indeed it's very good by faith to know that we have a spiritual good. But we can also know it by observing our human activities. So the fact that human beings have reason. You can look and you can observe a dramatic difference between animals and human beings. Mm-hmm. And as you examine that difference in greater detail, you come to recognize that human beings have a special capacity, a capacity of reason, and they have a special desire, I guess Aquinas would call it, the desire of the will, which is a spiritual desire. And these two things, really, which make us to be made in the image and likeness of God, these two things are what are truly distinctive of us and what will truly fulfill us.
1: And that doesn't mean that we put down the animals. We still think of them as wonderful and beautiful. And a key element, a series of key elements in a complex environment, and they're wonderful, but we are able to have a sense of wonder at how they all fit into the global environment, and they only want to know, will it eat all the food? Will it try to kill me and eat me? And do I need to run from it? Or do I need to chase it, make it my food? That's what's on the animals' minds.
0: Precisely.
1: They're a lion. Mm-hmm. They say, gazelle. If you're a gazelle, lions, and then just run. Yeah. And they don't have a sense, so amazing the balance between lions and gazelles. You know, they don't see that.
0: No, and you might. What you're saying basically is that animals do give glory to God, and they reflect the goodness of God. God
1: Absolutely.
0: Created them,
1: yep.
0: But none of them know God. None of them can reflect and recognize that they're created by God, and that takes us. So we see the animals, and we really complete the animals' purpose as well, because we see the animals and see them as coming from God, and so we take the reflection of God and order it back to their source. To the source, which is God.
1: And we also, not only do we have a reason that makes us superior to them, but we use our reason to help have a sense of understanding them better than they can understand themselves. And we can do a better job, if we work at it, to maintain a proper balance of the animals in an environment than they could. You know, this is something that, you know, we have, that's a great gift. And it's not just for our selfish reasons. And that gets us to another element of being spiritual. Because the reason is part of it. But we also have free will by which we make good or bad decisions. That's part of being spiritual, isn't it?
0: Absolutely. So it's important to distinguish in our desires between the emotions and the will. The emotions are sort of what are loudest within us, I would say, for the most part. They're really making demands upon us, and we're all familiar with being angry, with having strong desires, with being embarrassed, with being afraid. And these emotions really pull and tug at us in various ways.
1: Well, they're all rooted in the body.
0: Yeah, absolutely.
1: Yeah.
0: But we're more than the body, right? So we are also spiritual, and that spiritual desire is the will. Now, the bodily desires, part of the reason we pay a lot of attention to them is because they are bodily and we feel them. And the way we're made, we do pay more attention to the bodily. I mean, we pay more attention to the things around us than to God, who's not bodily, but we should be paying more attention to God, mm-hmm. who's spiritual. And it's the same thing within us. We pay more attention to our fear, our anger, rather than to our spiritual desires, which don't have this bodily element and they can't be felt. I mean, we're aware of them with our reason, but mm-hmm. we don't feel them in our bodies.
1: Mm-hmm. And this is something that, again, the mind and the free will are intimately connected, that they need each other. And maybe if you explain a little bit why the will requires a rational mind, an ability to think.
0: So again, all desires really follow upon some kind of understanding or other. Even the desire for pizza follows upon an understanding of what pizza is, that it tastes good or something like that. And even animals who have no real profound understanding at least know that, well, this tastes good, or something along that line.
1: Mm-hmm.
0: So there is always some kind of awareness that's preceding desire. And when it comes to spiritual desire and the will, that awareness is going to have to be a spiritual awareness. It's going to have to be reason. So with our reason, we can understand what is good and what is evil. With our senses, our imagination, we don't understand that. So with the reason, we can come to understand what's good and evil, and so that's what's very important, that the will then follow upon our understanding.
1: Mm-hmm. Right, right. The mind helps us to know that we have options besides simply following our bodily impulses.
0: Precisely. So
1: I can know that, I'm hungry, but I can also know that it's wrong for me to steal food from somebody else. In order that my hunger is not supreme, there's also this other factor of being honest.
0: Right. Whereas the animal has only the desire that's there at the moment. We've got this understanding. Following upon the understanding, we have a kind of desire, but as I say, it's not this feeling. It's a desire in the will.
1: Mm-hmm.
0: And what we really have to do is pay more attention to those spiritual goods perceived by reason and the spiritual desires that follow upon them.
1: And again, that doesn't mean that the bodily desires are evil.
0: No, it does not. Aquinas would say that if you just look at the desires in themselves, they're not good or evil, but they do have a tendency, in really falling upon original sin, they have a tendency to be opposed to the true good.
1: Mm-hmm.
0: They aren't always as such, but that's kind of the way we're born, with kind of loose desires. And really, the moral life is changing who we are. And part of what we have to realize is that we're not stuck with our emotional desires. I mean, our emotional desires can be quite bothersome if we're trying to resist them because we know that it's not good to follow them or something along that line.
1: Like an example would be, we can know that if I'm already stuffed, but I love the taste of cake and ice cream, but I'm already full, I know that it's not good to eat more cake and ice cream, you know.
0: But I want it nevertheless.
1: Yes, I do.
0: So, and so here you have your reason coming into play and recognizing, well, wait a minute, there are limits. And in the end, you can change those desires. Now, you do that in two ways. One is immediately, you can modify the kind of emotion that you have, at least somewhat, and then in the long run, you can actually form your habits. A good example I use in the book for modifying your emotion right here and now is if you're angry because, say, you're driving. Lots of people in the United States get angry while driving. So maybe somebody has kind of cut in front of you and you're angry at this. Aquinas says, well, you know, your emotions follow upon an awareness, as we were just talking about. And if you can think about the matter a little bit more clearly, that might affect your emotions. So if you can For the emotion of anger, Aquinas says, it means you feel like you've been put down, right? Okay, you think you've been put down. So this mm-hmm. person cut in front of me, and that's kind of putting me down. Mm-hmm. And so you can do a couple things. You can say, for instance, I'm really not that important after all. Because if you've been put down, that means you thought you were somewhere up here to begin with.
1: That's right.
0: And if you recognize, maybe I'm not the best driver in the world anyway, so you're already putting yourself down at a lower level, then you aren't going to be put down as much by this person cutting in front of you. And that can affect your anger. It can at least lessen your anger, right, is the idea. Mm-hmm. We have this ability to control all of our emotions in some way or other. It's fairly limited given original sin, but the idea is if we work at it, if we repeatedly do this, mm-hmm. we can actually change who we are. And today there's a lot of talk about neuroplasticity. We can change our brain.
1: What is neuroplasticity? I know neurons.
0: Right.
1: And I know nerves is neuro in some ways. But it's not made out of plastic. At least so far, my parts aren't plastic.
0: I hope
1: they
0: not.
1: May put some in eventually.
0: Yeah,
1: but
0: I'm sure they're working on it.
1: Yes.
0: The neuroplasticity is the way that neuroscience speaks today about the way we can actually change the structures in our brain, the neuronal structures in our brain.
1: Okay.
0: And this will, in the end, change our behavior, change our desires. And all this, Aquinas living, 700 years ago, wouldn't have been surprised at. I mean, he didn't know the details of neurons, obviously. But he knew that we can change our dispositions, we can change our desires, which is all that they're really saying with the neuroplasticity. Mm-hmm. It's kind of used in modern psychology as a tool to help people overcome some of their psychological problems, mm-hmm. and it's a good tool. But really, it's the same tool that Aquinas had when he said we can change who we are by changing our dispositions.
1: And we can develop habits that become the more general pattern, and learn a certain peacefulness and joy at the good habits.
0: Absolutely. Sometimes we do something wrong and we say, just this once, or something like that. Well, there's no such thing as just this once in this life, because every choice we make, we're changing who we are. And so if we do something bad just this once, we've changed who we are, and it's going to be easier to do that bad thing next time. But what you're emphasizing is the good point.
1: Mm-hmm.
0: We can do the opposite. We mm-hmm. can change our desires for the better. And that does lead to this kind of internal peace. The Eastern religions heavily emphasize this sort of internal peace, like Buddhism, for instance. That's part of what's involved in fulfillment. It's not mm-hmm. all. A lot of times, our society, we've got so much angst, so much trouble inside ourselves, that Aquinas is saying, well, it doesn't have to be that way. We can train ourselves to have a more interior peace.
1: Yeah. Well, they're training me to take a break for a little bit of peace. We're going to take a break right now. And we want to hear some of your questions and your comments, as well as those of our studio audience. So please stay with us.

Tell the boss you have every right to disconnect. Hi, I'm Teresa Tamio with another Media Minute here on EWTN. A proposed law in New York City aiming to give employees the right to disconnect from their phones and emails without the fear of being fired. That law, proposed by a New York City councilman, would make it illegal for a company to require employees to access work email and other communications when they're off the clock. It applies to regular time off, sick days, and vacation time. If a violation is found, the employer could pay a city fine of $250 and an additional fine of $500 that will be given to the employee, the councilman hoping to pass the law by the end of the year. I'm Teresa Tamio with another Media Minute on EWTN.

0: All right. Thank you. Welcome back. Before we go to our questions, we want to remind you about a save the date announcement. This will be for our next EWT and family celebration. It's coming up in November 3rd, 2018. It'll be in sunny Jacksonville, Florida, right there on the St. John's River. It's real pretty over there. And there's also a lot of beach and all that. That's nice. And we'd like to have you join us for this one-day-only event. It's a free event. It'll be at the Prime Osborne Convention Center on November 3rd. If you want more information, you can go to EWTN.com/family celebration. And we'd love to see you over there. And I've been to Jacksonville many times over the years, and it's a great community, and I urge you to come and join us, especially those of you living in Florida. All right, you ready for some questions?
1: Certainly.
0: Well, let's see what we have. Let's start off with someone named Thomas. Thomas, where are you calling from?
2: From Tennessee, Father.
0: Great. And your question?
2: My question is very short. I've always wondered why Thomas Aquinas chose to be a Dominican. Dr. Jensen, do you have any insight on this?
1: Perhaps a little. We don't know, obviously, in great detail. What's interesting is that his family very much wanted him to be a Benedictine. He was a younger son and of a fairly large noble family in Italy. And one of the things that they did is they sent their younger children off to be oblates. This means an offering. He would go live with the Benedictines, not forced to be a Benedictine, as he indeed didn't become one. But the idea would be he would be learning the life of the Benedictine and eventually might choose to become a Benedictine.
0: And didn't they even hope that he'd become a Benedictine abbot?
1: That's what's believed. The Benedictines were pretty influential and powerful. They had lots of land associated with their abbeys. And you have a very wealthy, powerful Italian family, and it might be nice to have their young Thomas to be an abbot who has control over influential Benedictine monastery. So that's widely believed, at any rate, that was part of the motivation that may have been underlying sending him there. Whether that's the case or not, in the end, he decided he didn't want to be a Benedictine. He wanted to be a Dominican. The Dominicans had just really started, one generation before St. Thomas would be entering the Dominicans. They were similar to the Franciscans in that they were friars, and so they had this pretty extreme vow of poverty. Unlike the Benedictines that owned, not as individuals, but as a community, owned these large tracts of land, and land meant power in the Middle Ages, the Franciscans and the Dominicans could own nothing. And so there was poverty there. In addition, they had the irritating habit of preaching the gospel, mm-hmm. Which a lot of the Benedictines didn't go down that road too much at that time. There was a fair amount of corruption. And so the family didn't like the idea. Again, we're not absolutely sure why that might be the case. It might be, as you suggested, because, these are upstart Dominicans. They have this irritating habit of preaching the gospel and things like this. And they were pretty adamant about it, so much so that they locked young Thomas up, he'd be a teenager at this time, in one of the family castles, and basically said, you're not getting out of here until you say you're not going to become a Dominican. Well, he wouldn't say that. They got really desperate and sent a prostitute into his room to seduce him. He wouldn't become a Benedictine abbot then.
0: She got locked in, too.
1: Well, yeah. She was in the room, at any rate, locked into the castle in general. But she did get chased out of the room because he took a piece of wood and out of the fire, got it good and hot, and chased her out of the room, so he was not seduced,
0: yes.
1: As the family, again, had hoped, just to stop him from being a Dominican. Ultimately, it was the Pope who put pressure on the family, and the family had been involved with wars between the Holy Roman Emperor and the Pope. Initially, they were on the side of the Holy Roman Emperor, but they switched sides and started fighting on the side of the Pope, and the Pope said, you know, that Thomas, maybe you should let him go. And they did. They didn't say, you can go, but they allowed him to escape. And so he escaped, and he did become a Dominican. So one can imagine, I mean, you're talking about not just a brilliant person, you're talking about a very holy person. St. Thomas is a very humble man. And so you can imagine he's put into this position of somewhat of power and wealth in the Benedictine situation, and His Holiness is really pushing him away from that. So I would say that would probably be a dominant reason for his choice.
0: Yeah. And, you know, given that the Benedictines at the time, many of the monasteries had so much land and economic power, they had serfs, there was a lot of trade, that could be to the family's economic advantage for trading for food and other goods.
1: Exactly.
0: Whereas with the Dominicans, there would be nothing like that. They were just preaching out there. All right, sir, where are you from?
3: Johnstown, Colorado.
0: Welcome. And your question?
3: My question is, the difference between a philosopher and a theologian. Now, our shepherds, when they're in the seminary, and they're going to be our shepherds. Are they taught both philosophy and as a theologian, and they pass that to us? Is there a disconnect between one and the other? So that as a layperson, do I follow the theologian or the philosopher?
0: Okay. All right.
1: Thank you.
0: Good question.
1: Well, let's hope there's not a disconnect. There shouldn't be a disconnect, okay? Thomas speaks about there's really only one truth, and that one truth has only one source, namely God, right? So if theology is telling us the truth and philosophy is telling us the truth, there's no way that they really can come in conflict with one another. There's only one truth, only one source of truth. God is not going to be contradicting himself, right? Now, it is the case that a lot of philosophy is bad philosophy. You know, the liberal arts are a great thing, and they're on hard times in our day and age. I like to recommend to study the liberal arts, including philosophy, but at a lot of universities today, I wouldn't recommend it. It's a recipe for corruption more than anything else. But if you've got good sound philosophy, it's going to agree with good sound theology, which is why the popes, and not just Leo XIII, but every pope since him, has recommended the study of Thomas. He is a theologian, of course, and so they're recommending the study of him as a theologian, but Leo XIII was quite explicit as recommending him and for the study of philosophy and not just for theology. And it's important to have more than theology, and which is why the church requires that our seminarians do study philosophy. It's important for several reasons, and again, this is really just picking up on what Leo XIII says. It's important in part because it's one thing to believe something because of the faith, but it's another to be able to say, yes, this makes sense, and it's true, even for those people who don't believe the truth of the faith, I can still show them that the faith makes sense because it has some basis in philosophy. So it's why, for instance, the church teaches, this is a matter of faith, that we can prove the existence of God.
0: Mm-hmm.
1: That it's not easy to do, mind you, but it is something that is possible to do, that we can prove God's existence. So we have these atheists, the four horsemen of the atheists these days, who are proclaiming that atheism is the only rational way. Well, no, it's not. And if you don't have good philosophy, you're left thinking, oh, well, I guess I just have my faith, which contradicts really sound reasoning, what science would tell us, or something like that. So ultimately, it's very important for that reason. It's very important, I think, because looking at the area we've been talking about most today, about morals, it's important. It can actually help us gain better control of our moral life if, in fact, we have an understanding of these things and not just faith. Faith is important. It's absolutely necessary. But it's also very important to understand why certain things are good and why certain things are bad.
0: Yeah, in seminaries, certainly we are required to have philosophy. I believe in my day it was 30 hours. I think it was 30 hours, because I did more. I did 36. But then we had to do yet more theology. And when I was studying theology before ordination, there were a number of students who were coming into the program, but they were not going to the priesthood, but they wanted a degree in theology. And they had not studied philosophy. And the problem was the professors had to start over again every course to give them basic principles of philosophy, because theology uses philosophy as a tool. That's why I believe it's St. Thomas who said theology is the queen of the sciences, and philosophy is its first handmaid. Absolutely. You know, this is, they work together. Well, let's go to this other question we have on caller. Hello, Rodney?
4: Yeah, good evening, Father Mitch.
0: Good evening. Where are you calling from?
4: I'm calling from Florida.
0: Great. And your question?
4: Yes, first of all, thank you for your priestly service.
0: Oh, my
4: and,
0: pleasure.
4: My question for Professor Jensen is relative to some earlier comments he made. You discussed the consequences of bad ideas, and my question really centers around what you also spoke to, which is the current culture's fundamental misunderstanding of human nature and what it means to be human. And do you believe that this fundamental misunderstanding has led to the rise of the so-called transhuman movement and artificial intelligence and machine learning, which their ultimate goal is to put human consciousness in a machine? And if you could respond to that and any consequences you might see from that very bad idea, I'd appreciate it. And I'll hang up and listen to your response.
0: Thank you, Rodney.
1: Thank you.
0: Interesting question.
1: Yeah. Well, with regard to artificial intelligence, I would like to distinguish a sort of milder form from what you're speaking about, Rodney. The self-driving cars, which of course got a bad rap with an accident with an Uber car recently, but that's a kind of artificial intelligence, right, which is really can be quite helpful to have these tools at our hands with artificial intelligence. But what you're talking about is the idea of taking the human brain and somehow uploading it to a computer. That's what these transhumanists are talking about. And they're talking, the term transhuman, if you're unfamiliar with it, means to go beyond being human. So the idea is we can change ourselves in dramatic ways, maybe by genetic engineering, maybe by using computers, various things like this, so much so that by the time we get done making all these changes, we've ended up with something that's transhuman. It's beyond human being. And these people are proclaiming it as the next great age. For them, a wonderful thing, because ultimately this will be something much better than human beings, is the idea that they have. And I think you're right on the mark by saying that, this ultimately is rooted in a misunderstanding of human nature, a fundamental misunderstanding of human nature. Part of the misunderstanding is just thinking that we're somehow or other disembodied consciousness. And so then it's just a matter of satisfying desires that this disembodied consciousness has. And we talked about that a lot in the earlier session of the show tonight. And so there's no idea of us as a human being as embedded in our bodily nature. So we emphasize that we're spiritual nature when we are speaking earlier, but we can't forget that we're bodily. And our body has its purposes as well. And ultimately, we understand these purposes and we understand limits of what we can do. So again, a lot of the sexual ethics is that way. The fact that there is limits on sexual activity has to do with the nature of our bodily power of reproduction, that it's ordered to new life and to raising that new life in virtue. So that means it should be kept within marriage. And it has implications about in vitro fertilization and things along this line. And I think it has implications about this transhumanism, because it tells us how we are supposed to bring human beings into the world. And it tells us that our good is a shared human bodily good as well. And so creating something transhuman, which, by the way, I don't think can be done, that's another matter, but just the very goal that they have, creating this transhuman is something that is taking us away from our nature.
0: Yeah. And along with that, I had a very fascinating conversation with a young man who works in the computer industry when I was on an airplane. And he was discussing how one corporation is designing chips that can be put into near the brain and will be able to read your thoughts. That's one of the things they're planning to have done by 2020. And maybe even 2019. So, you know, these will be things that are very important questions we'll have to deal with. Do we want machines reading our thoughts directly? If indeed they can. So that'll be another issue. You have another caller. Hello, Robert?
5: Yes, Father. It's good to be able to talk to you.
0: Where are you calling from?
5: Camdenton, Missouri.
0: Great, great. And your question?
5: Yes, it's a simple question, Father. I haven't studied St. Thomas Aquinas' writings, so much theology at all. I went to a Protestant seminary, and I'm now a Catholic at St. Anthony Catholic Church. Mm-hmm. Just wondering, Father, what if someone would have asked St. Thomas Aquinas or any of his students, would simply have asked them, do you believe there is a God, or do you believe in God? A simple question like that. Just wondering how you might be able to expand on that, please.
0: All right. So, in other words, how would St. Thomas, would he be able to demonstrate that God exists?
1: Well, St. Thomas is famous for giving the five ways or five proofs for the existence of God. And unfortunately, today, a lot of times there's an abuse of this because these arguments are presented, as Aquinas does, in very brief format to young students, and then they're dismissed with arguments against it. And part of the difficulty here is that Thomas really said, look, yes, we can prove the existence of God, but it's not the first thing that we're going to do. And so it shouldn't be there in your introductory philosophy course or something along that line. It takes time. He's purported to have said that you really shouldn't do metaphysics until you're 50. He died at the age of 49. But the idea behind that saying is, look, there's a lot of background work that has to be done before you're going to be proving the existence of God. So that's something to keep in mind. Now, fundamentally, all of the ways that Aquinas has for proving the existence of God says, look, there are some effects in the world around us, and we can go back and look for the causes of these effects. Ultimately, we're going to have to come to some first cause. So his first way, for instance, just says, look, Things are moving about. One thing is pushing another thing, and we have to move back and look for an ultimate source of movement, mm-hmm. and that ultimate source is going to be God. So, yeah, ultimately, it's always going to be looking at the causes of things, different ways of approaching those causes, but that would be involved in all of the arguments.
0: In Robert, I might recommend that you go to a religious catalog. A couple months ago, I had Dr. Edward Facer on this program talking about proofs for the existence of God, and he has a book called Five Proofs for the Existence of God that goes into it very well, including Thomas's proofs, and he laid out that program that you can see on YouTube, and you can also get his book that lays it out from a number of perspectives of showing the proof of the existence of God. And that may be well worthwhile. Now, this is one of the things that a lot of people would like to know is, can we teach young people, like high school students and then college students, these principles of St. Thomas and his philosophy and theology? Is it possible to get that across?
1: Well, as you know, I teach, and I'm the director of the Center for Thomistic Studies at the University of St. Thomas in Houston. And really, we're a unique program that's aimed precisely at that, mm-hmm. that what we want to do is train graduate students so that they can go out and teach. And so we have graduate students who are teaching in seminaries, graduate students who are teaching in colleges, and yes, graduate students who are teaching in high schools as well. And they are teaching philosophy in high school. Actually, you had one of our graduates here recently, Scott Sullivan.
0: Oh, yeah, Scott Sullivan's another one who has, Robert, this would be a good one for you too. He has a program on teaching logic, Aristotelian logic, which is the basis for, and it's a very clear program that you can have. And, you know, Dr. Scott Sullivan does a good job on that.
1: Right, exactly. And that's what we're trying to do. So, yes, it can be done. As I say, some of the arguments of Aquinas are very difficult. But the principles can be given, and that's what I'm trying to do in my book, is to give the basic principles. Somebody who's just interested in the topic. They don't have to have a degree in philosophy.
0: Mm-hmm. And I think that that's a very important element that you, with your book, Living the Good Life, A Beginner's Thomistic Ethics by Dr. Stephen J. Jensen, Ph.D., you can get that at EWTN's religious catalog. You can go online, EWTNRC.com, or you can call 1-800-854-6316. You can also get Scott Sullivan's work on learning logic. And that would be where you want to start the younger students, is in learning logic. And then also get Dr. Facer's books on the proofs for the existence of God. What I'm seeing going on with you, your institute, and other students going out, and other professors around the country, is a revival of Thomas that's taking place. And that's why this institute sounds very, very important, as the chaos of thought, you know, has such a big impact on our culture. Having Thomas to undo the knots, to unravel the yarn, this would be a good thing. So thank you for what you're doing in your institute, and Dr. Facer and Scott Sullivan. Appreciate what you're all doing. Thank you. But unfortunately, we've run out of time, because there's a limit to that too, as a philosopher will be able to teach you. So may the Lord bless all of you and cause His face to shine upon you. May He lead you in all of your ways by His peace. I bless you in the name of the Father, the Son, and the Holy Spirit. Amen. And we can bring good thinkers to help us in this modern time, like Dr. Jensen, Scott, Sullivan, and Dr. Faser, and all of these good thinkers, only because this network is brought to you by you. You make it possible. And that's why we ask you to keep us in between your gas bill, your electric bill, and your cable bill. And we will be able to pay all of our bills too. Thank you, and God bless.

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2: Doubts and difficulties are perhaps inevitable, but they need not be obstacles to faith. The prophet Jeremiah suffered as great a crisis as we'll ever know, yet he persevered and emerged even stronger. Jesus suffered still more and showed us the way through suffering unto glory. Find out more next on Breaking the Bread. This Sunday's first reading catches the prophet Jeremiah in a moment of weakness. His intimate lament contains some of the strongest language of doubt found anywhere in the Bible. Following God's call, he feels abandoned. Preaching his word has brought him only derision and strife. But God doesn't deceive. And Jeremiah knows this. He tests the just and disciplines his children through their sufferings and trials. What Jeremiah learns, Jesus states explicitly in this Sunday's gospel, that to follow him is to take up a cross to deny yourself, your priorities and preferences and comforts. We have to be willing to give it all up, even life itself, for the sake of his gospel. As Paul says in this Sunday's epistle, we have to join ourselves to the passion of Christ, to offer our bodies, just as he did, our whole being as a living sacrifice unto God. By his cross, Jesus has shown us what Israel's sacrifices of animals were meant to teach, that we owe to God all that we have and all that we are. God's kindness is a greater good than life itself, as we sing in this Sunday's psalm. The only thanks we can offer is our spiritual worship to give our lives to the service of his will. Peter doesn't immediately understand this, as we see in this Sunday's gospel. As it was for Jeremiah, the cross is a stumbling block for Peter. This too is our natural temptation, to refuse to believe that our sufferings play a necessary part in God's plan. That's how people think, Jesus tells us. But we are called to the renewal of our minds, to think as God thinks and to will what he wills. In the Mass, we once again offer ourselves as a perfect and pleasing sacrifice of praise. We bless him as we live, confident that we will find our lives in losing them, that with the riches of his Eucharistic banquet, only then will our souls be satisfied. This is Scott Hahn for Breaking the Bread.
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4: This is Father Edward Looney. The month of August is dedicated to the Immaculate Heart of Mary. Let us pray. Hail Mary, full of grace, the Lord is with thee. Blessed art thou among women, and blessed is the fruit of thy womb, Jesus. Holy Mary, Mother of God, pray for us sinners, now and at the hour of our death. Amen.
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1: Well, good evening and welcome back to the Journey Home program. I'm your host, John Mark Grodi. And once again, we have this great opportunity here on EWTN to come together to hear a testimony, a story of the good work that the Lord has done in our lives, all the ways, the people, the places, the events that He used to bring us close to Him and then to send us out on mission. And we're joined tonight by Alan Webb. He's a former mainline Protestant. He is currently the head track and field and cross-country coach at Ave Maria University in Florida. And also, he held the record, the American record for the mile for 16 years. It was only recently broken, but held that record for 16 years. And so we're going to hear some of that in the story tonight. Alan, great to have you here to share your story.
2: Thank you for having me on the show. Yeah. Glad to be here.
1: Yeah.
2: Glad to be here.
1: Appreciate your sharing the story, but also your work there at the university, training up people. And again, I'm excited to hear the rest. I mean, we have the spiritual journey, how you became Catholic, but also a lot of other neat stuff in your story as well about running. And I'm sure we'll talk a bit at the end about kind of the body and mind and spirit, you know, how we are embodied humans and training up in that way. So wonderful. Well, go back to the beginning. Where does it all begin for you?
2: Well, it began in the Episcopal Church. I was baptized in the Episcopal Church as an infant. And, you know, my family spent, the beginning of my childhood in the Episcopal Church. But then eventually in, you know, late elementary school, we changed to start attending a multi-denominational church.
1: Had your family been Episcopal for a while in terms of generations?
2: My mom grew up in the Episcopal Church, okay. And my dad grew up in the Methodist Church. And so the church that I went through their version of a confirmation was this multi-denominational church that included Methodist. The name of the church was the United Christian Parish, and we were members simultaneously with the Methodist Church, the Presbyterian Church, the United Church of Christ, and the Disciples of Christ. So I was, first of all, grateful, you know, and still am very grateful that the seeds were planted there, right. You know, and I was baptized, and I have a strong appreciation for my parents for having that being part of my life, and having that there. And I would say that we went to church, I'd probably say a lot of weeks, you know, wasn't super disciplined as a Catholic should be. But, you know, it was there. And right. So I appreciate that. Yeah. We did celebrate Christmas and Easter. So those things were there. But, you know, as you can hear me describe it, it was sort of inconsistent in the liturgy, you know, sure. and being specifically Catholic. Mm-hmm. So, you know, I sort of fast forwarded all the way to my elementary days and you know, confirmation, which was, you know, the middle school time. And so again, it was there.
1: Right.
2: You know, that seed was there, but I would definitely say that it was not the center. Mm-hmm. It was definitely not the center of our lives, of our discussions. Mm-hmm. You know, we rarely talked about it at any time outside of when we would go to those services.
1: Sure.
2: And it kind of matched my own sort of feelings about it, you know, like if I ever talked about it with my friends, it would sort of just be kind of a passing thing or, you know, inconsistent with any ability to really describe what I believed in, you know, like, well, sure. What do you believe in? They're like, oh, well, we celebrate Christmas and yeah, I guess I believe in God, but I didn't really have any true deep convictions there.
1: What does a multi-denominational parish look like? You know, the fact that they were all, did they worship together? Were there different services? Or what did that look like?
2: Well, they did have one service on that particular day.
1: Okay.
2: But for example, like, you know, when we'd approach their version of communion, you know, like one week it would be the Presbyterian version of it. And then the other week would be a Methodist version of it. And then another week might be Disciples of Christ version of it. And okay. I never really knew, you know, the pattern of that, but, you know, occasionally would change. Mm-hmm. And so the consistency was that it was one building. We had, you know, it was like 11 o'clock. Right. Everybody was, that was it. That was it.
1: Sure.
2: And, you know, from a moral construct perspective,

0: I think that everybody agreed on sort of the general concept, the general ideas that come from Christianity, you know, the moral aspect, that part was there,
1: The love of Jesus, love of scripture, I'm sure.
0: Correct. Those types of things were there. But sort of the finer points, as you sort of dug deeper, were not. And, you know, at that time, I was sort of too young to really understand, like, how that might affect somebody. You know, only later, you know, in sort of adulthood, when I'm maybe because of my own personal struggles and, you know, sort of the searching for the truth, I realized, oh, well, maybe that was why I was acting the way I was, because I didn't have these convictions, or I wasn't motivated to live morally because I didn't have that rock to hold on to push against. Right. So all along the way, you know, my own personal career, athletic career, I would say, was developing, and I got really good at running. to make this story,
1: did you start high school, or when did that sort of kick off, that love of running?
0: Well, it started before that, really. The love of running kind of began before running, I would say, from formal running training. I was a swimmer, and I played soccer, and I played basketball up until high school. And I sort of did what I'd call hidden training, is what I tell all the high school athletes that I did before I got to high school. I did a lot, I'd say pretty high level, intense swimming training. Mm-hmm. And I played soccer, and so I was fast enough, I would say. I wasn't the fastest kid, but I was fast enough to not get run off the field in the soccer games. Mm-hmm. So it kind of made sense that I was a middle distance runner, a miler, because I wasn't fast enough to run with the sprinters, but I could hang out with them a little bit, and I wasn't really the true sense of the word distance guy. Mm-hmm. But right smack in the middle was where I did the best. But I had a lot of success once I started competing more formally in high school.
1: Right.
0: And I just felt it gave me confidence, and the world, so to speak, was sort of rewarding me for some of the work, for the work that I did. And I just kept progressing, getting better and better. I had amazing coaches, that helped me along the way, that guided me, to do the right training. And before I knew it, by the end of my high school career, you know, I set the high school national record in the mile. And that at that point, it sort of made me, maybe famous in the track and field, at least in the track and field.
1: Right, right.
0: You know, somebody on this show might be learning about me but in that small sort of the bubble, I would say.
1: Sure, sure.
0: People know who I was, but for everybody else, I was just another 5'9" average height and weight guy that walks around. It took me a lot of places, you know. Mm-hmm. I got to be able to travel the world to compete. I competed in the Olympic Games in 2004. You know, that was a lifetime goal of mine to qualify for the Olympic team. And so I would say I felt like I accomplished a lot. You know, I was I wanted more, you know. And that's sort of, I guess, the danger of really any secular vocation is to never be satisfied. Mm. You know, you always want more money, you always want more victories, always want more records. And you know, that was definitely me. You know, there was times when I wasn't as grateful as I should have been. And I guess the athletic part, you know, leads into, and I'd say parallels the spiritual part. Mm-hmm. because of what I just said, is that it left me empty. Mm. You know, it left me I was never satisfied.
1: Right.
0: And I can guarantee that every athlete out there that's listening to this knows exactly what I'm talking about.
1: right.
0: You always want another Super Bowl, another World Series, or another gold medal, or another record. It's part of our original sin to to always want that.

0: And even when we have, you know, a veneer of the faith, when we have, you know, sort of a surface level faith, we may not have enough for us to really contextualize those other parts of our life, you know, and so they can easily become an idol, right? Mm-hmm. I don't really have Christ as the Lord of my life. I don't really see how, like, the meaning and purpose, the call of my life. And so it's hard not to get to drift into these other things that seem to give meaning and purpose, you know, and drive for what I do.
1: You're right. You're right. And track and field, and really any Olympic sport for that matter, is a really, really easy one to pick on. Because scripture talks about these idols of gold, silver, and bronze, right. And those are the ones that they give out. And so right. It's so, you know, I can pick on myself because that was, you know, that was me making these idols, mm-hmm. and sort of worshiping that as your God,
0: right.
1: You know, and that really is my biggest regret of looking back on my own career, is that was the idol of my life. That was the center, mm-hmm. even though I did go to these Protestant services, and that it was there, but that Christ was in the peripherals, mm-hmm. for sure.
0: Okay.
1: He was not the center.
0: Okay.
1: The sport was the idol. Mm. That was it. That was the mistake, you know. You know, training theory and whether or not you did the right workouts, you know, and the nutrition, could that have been better? Mm-hmm. Could I have done things differently in that way? Those arguments are sort of a different category. And we could have made some tweaks there too, in terms of being successful on the track. But the big regret was that Christ was not the center of my life. Mm-hmm. He was not the center of my life. Mm-hmm. So, and even after, you know, my running career, I chased after trying to be a triathlete. And then, you know, when that was done, you know, I hadn't finished my degree, and I was like, oh, well, I got to get a job, so I should do that, you know. And then you start thinking, well, is the career or getting some fancy education what's going to make me happy?
0: Right.
1: I kind of realized that the answer was no. Mm. The answer was no. Like, what really matters? What really, really matters? The spiritual part started to become clearer that was the answer.
0: And when was this? I mean, locate us in the timeline here. So this takes you through college and after college.
1: Yeah, I fast forwarded way ahead.
0: All right.
1: I went to the University of Michigan my freshman year.
0: Okay.
1: I left Michigan because I was frustrated with some injuries, and then my fastest years, I would say, which included 2004, the Olympic year, and then when I set the American record, mm-hmm. in 2007, I was representing Nike on a professional contract, and so that put me in my mid-20s.
0: Okay.
1: And that would be a great point to bring in a huge part of my conversion, which was when I met my wife.
0: Okay.
1: Which was in 2007, which just happened to be the year that I ran my fastest. So definitely got to give credit there. <Yeah. laughs> to my wife, I definitely know that, you know, sort of, yeah. I guess chasing after her maybe helped me chase after her some of the faster times. But then she was part of my life, and then maybe that's why I got slower, because I had accomplished what I needed to accomplish.
0: How'd you guys meet?
1: She met through a friend.
0: Okay.
1: Through a friend. Her name is Kira D'Amato now. She was Kira Karlstrom at the time. She introduced us. Extremely successful runner herself. She actually just competed at the Olympic Trials Marathon this past in Florida. Wow. And has done amazing the last few years. She is also the American record holder in the half marathon. So Kira introduced Julia and I, and you know, that's where you know, the Catholic Church became front and center for myself. She just exposed that to me, and really sort of challenged me to be like, well, what is the difference? You know, mm-hmm. like why not go to

0: Why not be a Methodist? Why not be a Presbyterian? Why be a Catholic? What's the difference?
1: Was this kind of your first exposure to the Catholic Church, or did you have a, was it a known quantity in your mind up to this point?
0: It was known, but I would say it was really the first time that it was consistently there.
1: Okay.
0: Consistently there with any real, I don't know if research is the right word, but any real, looking into, and I guess, it really started, with the Mass. Mm-hmm. I think the Mass was the biggest thing. Mm-hmm. And I know Julia will fully admit that she's not perfect. neither of us are. She would admit that. And she would admit that she has had her own sort of falling away and coming back to the church in certain ways. But that's a longer story. Maybe you'll have her on in a different one for a different show. But she held on to the Sunday obligation. Mm-hmm. She wouldn't budge. She wouldn't budge on that because she knew she was catechized to know that was non-negotiable, right? It was a non-negotiable thing. Mm-hmm. And she was even willing to say, hey, well, I don't mind going, I don't mind at least attending a Protestant service, but I have to go on Sunday. I can't, that's not negotiable for her. And that's when some of the theological discussions kind of came up with us. And
1: sure.
0: Her family, she was a cradle Catholic herself. And so some of those discussions started to come up and, mm-hmm. But I think that was one of the things that I really admired about Julia, mm-hmm. was that she stuck to that.
1: Yeah.
0: And as I learned slowly over time, with bits and pieces about the church, I now know why that's so important. Yeah. I mean, it's one of the Ten Commandments,
1: Right.
0: Is observing the Sabbath. And I can say now that attending the Mass, mm-hmm. is such an incredible grace, mm-hmm. that I would want to invite all my Protestant brothers, Protestant brothers and sisters to come and experience, because that's truly where heaven comes to earth, and it's and I crave that so much. And that's also one of the wonderful blessings that I have being a coach at Ave Maria is that it being at Ave makes it so easy because there's seven masses a day that I can find my way to. So and so it makes that part really easy, and that's a bonus benefit to being working where I am.
1: Real clear theology, clear doctrine about what we believe. It's a very practical thing. It's easy for it to be very vague in a young person's mind. But once you have a clear doctrine, we believe this is our Lord's gift to us, his present in the Holy Eucharist. This is our Lord Jesus Christ. Once you have that very clear, it's either got to be, maybe it's true, or it's really weird and messed up and we should run far away from
0: it.
1: Right? You can't be in the middle ground with something like that once you get to a clear statement of doctrine. And so to finally encounter that, through meeting Julia, right, that causes you to ask some real big questions. Mm-hmm. Once you encounter a real hard, something hard and concrete, it's like, okay, I have to ask some questions now. I have to understand what I believe, what I don't believe.
0: Yeah.
1: Yeah.
0: Exactly. And it challenged me to do that.
1: Yeah.
0: It challenged me to do that. And, before I kind of go back to the specifics of how I got to that point a little better, I'll just say that to kind of make that athletic parallel there, and just to encourage the athletes and non-athletes alike. I brought up earlier the sort of the idol of the victory or the idol of the medal, mm-hmm. or the record. So many times I can go to Mass and say I can get something that's better than that every single day, and it's free, right? Something that's more valuable than all the material world including any medal or victory that you can get. You get that at the Mass. It's there. You know, it's Christ's presence in the Eucharist, right? It's he's there. And you can have that. It's available. It's available, and it's there for everybody. If you prepare for that, and you go there in a worthy way, and so just from a motivation standpoint, just like sort of inspire, you know.
1: Yeah.
0: Hopefully, I'm trying to coach. Coach myself. You know, I try to do that, but then you know, kind of share that with everybody else. Right. But I guess you know we're on the show is called The Journey Home. So mm-hmm. How did that journey progress? Mm-hmm. Well, I learned a little more, just more and more about the church. Mm-hmm. I came into the church in 2017, mm-hmm. so I had known Julie for 10 years. It took me 10 years, so it wasn't right away. It wasn't some like super fast mm-hmm. conversion. It was slow, mm-hmm. and I think that story is important because I feel like a lot of people you hear sort of more. Fantastic stories of conversion right. where it was like this moment where they walked out the door and something was, you know, whatever.
1: Yeah.
0: It wasn't that way. It was not that way. And I feel like a lot of people will find themselves in that more natural, slower process.
1: Right. I'm sorry, I didn't mean to interrupt here. But this is actually, let's finish the thought, but this would actually be a good place to take a break. Because we can come back and then you can walk us through that longer process.
0: Sure.
1: But as you were saying, like that journeys come in all shapes and sizes. Some people do have this St. Paul moment, they get knocked down and their life changes. But for many people, it's more, you know, God works on us slowly over time, right?
0: Absolutely. Yeah. Absolutely.
1: All right. Okay. Well, let's take a little break and we'll be back and you can walk us through all that. So again, we'll be back in just a couple minutes to hear the rest of Alan's story. I want to remind you that if you go to chnetwork.org/story, we have a whole archive of Journey Home episodes, written stories, short videos, all manner of testimonies from people of every different background who, through God's grace and mercy, have found their way home to the Catholic Church. 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So check that out at chnetwork.org. Again, we'll be back in just a couple minutes to hear the rest of Alan's story. See you then.
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1: Welcome back to the Journey Home program. We're entering the second half of our hour tonight, speaking with Alan Webb. He's a former mainline Protestant. He's the head of track and field and cross country at Ave Maria University in Florida, the coach there. He also was the record holder in America for the miler, for the 1 mile run there for about 16 years, that you said?
0: Yes.
1: Pretty amazing stuff. And so when we left off, I had to interrupt you there because you were going to tell the rest of the story after, as so often happens, you met a Catholic girl, and, in the midst of your running career, you talked a little bit about, you know, wrestling with kind of the idol that can, something like that can become, especially when you don't really have your roots planted firmly in Christ. You don't really know where that is. But meeting your future wife, Julia, shook you up a little bit, got you thinking. And so, pick us up from there. What happened next?
0: Yeah. Well, after Julia and I met, I talked about how it exposed me to the Catholic Church. Right. And just over time, I learned little bits and pieces mm-hmm. About it. And, I think one of the things that helped me was a particular Lighthouse Catholic Media

0: one of those CDs that you see at almost every single parish around the country. They put out, it was called Why the Church Still Matters, and it was a compilation of talks that they, sort of like an all-star collection of talks. And I really think that there was three of those that really stood out to me, that were a really great progression to kind of sort of walk myself through, or help me walk through why. And one was from Father Mike Schmitz, another was from Bishop Barron, another one was from Scott Hahn. Three pretty well-known Catholic speakers. And it starts at the beginning, before we even talk about Christ and the Catholic Church and any specifics to get in there. And is what is truth?
1: Mm.
0: What is objective truth? And does that exist? And Father Mike talks about that. I think he has like a new version of it. You can YouTube it, you know, and I'm sure that will pop up. Father Mike Schmitz, objective truth.
1: Right.
0: You know, what is it? Like, does it exist? Mm-hmm. Does objective truth exist? And so, you know, the answer to that question is yes, mm-hmm. it does. Truth exists. Truth exists. So that was sort of step one right there.
1: Yeah.
0: Okay. Truth exists. Okay. Well, then let's go to the next thing.
1: Which sounds so simple. And yet it is amazing that so many people walk around with those categories blurred in their minds. And we talked a little bit earlier about having sort of this vague sense of what you believed, but not something that would actually motivate you to live a particular way or to do this versus that. Right? When we don't really have a sense of truth being something solid, well, it doesn't mean anything practically for our lives, right?
0: Yeah.
1: Yeah.
0: And you won't be able to successfully move along this, you know, this journey mm-hmm. that I'm describing if you can't make that step. Anything I say afterwards, you can go ahead and ignore everything
1: right.
0: because you won't even be able to accept it.
1: Right.
0: Right? Mm-hmm. So I accepted that.
1: Yeah.
0: Truth exists. Truth exists. Objective truth exists. And so the next step is, well, I grew up in this Protestant Christian household. And so there's this person of Jesus that's been talked about. Well, who is this guy? Who is this person that is Jesus Christ? Is he just another guy that the Romans tortured? Who is this person? And Bishop Barron talks about that. Like, who is Christ?
1: Yeah.
0: And you have to make the decision, is this guy who he says he is? Is he the Son of God? Or is he just another lunatic that the Romans mm-hmm. tortured? Right? Who is it?
1: Yeah.
0: You know? And I'm like, okay. Yeah. Jesus Christ is who he says he is.
1: Mm-hmm.
0: He is the Son of God. I believe what he says, and he says all these things, and all of the overwhelmingly supportive evidence that you can find that would take more than an hour to talk about right. support that. Everything he says supports that. All the documents that you can, you know, mm-hmm. fill up the whole world of with books that describe that are, you know, support all of that, right?
1: Right.
0: So there's step two. And but then why the Catholic version of it? Why that? And Scott Hahn does a great job and has other more complete books about it, but he took about 10 minutes to talk about the Eucharist and specifically like why coming to the Mass for the Eucharist is not only important, but there is, you know, there's overwhelming evidence for that as well. And so then, you know, I sort of hear that and, my fiance, eventually my wife, and, you know, they might be saying it, and, you know, this CD that I'm being forced, not forced to listen to, but that I'm listening to on some road trip, we're driving somewhere in Wisconsin, you know, I'm hearing this and I'm sort of like, yeah, sure. Okay. But then I hear it again and I'm like, you know, when you sort of taste pure water, you're like, well, that water tastes better than this sort of tainted water or something that's

0: has something that's not right, just a little off. And you're like, well, maybe I think this water actually tastes better than the other one. You know, and you taste it again and you're like, oh, well, this water tastes pretty good. Maybe I should only be drinking this water. I should only be drinking the pure water and not the water that has a little bit of tint to it that might not have everything I need in it, right? And so that's kind of what started happening. And I started to not be able to ignore the truth any longer.
1: Sure.
0: But there was still some sort of purging I think I had to go to. You know, you sort of applaud me for my athletic success, but there was a lot of, I fell down the mountain of running, and I did, what I perceived to be poorly, and, you know, eventually I lost my pro contract. And, so all of the idols were sort of abandoning me, you know, the idols of the world were, you know, I had to sort of be stripped of that before I could really have the motivation to bring Christ into the center. Mm-hmm. But eventually, you know, I had nothing else to fill it up. And, you know, when, you know, we began talking, I said, what did I fill it up with? Well, I knew that the spiritual aspect, that mm-hmm. was what I needed to fill it up with. And, after hearing all of that, sort of hearing the truth, mm-hmm. I finally, did what I said that I wanted to do, was that I didn't want, or I tried to accomplish what I knew might happen, was I didn't want to convert just because I married a Catholic girl. I wanted to be genuine. Mm-hmm. I wanted to be sort of a real thing. Mm-hmm. And at that, and I was sort of emptied enough to be able to be filled up with the right things. And I told Julie, I was like, okay, I'm ready to join the RCIA. Let's do this. But sort of the sort of cool kind of conversion story part of it was that there was this retreat that they were putting on. And they had been talking about it at Mass at St. Pius X in Portland, which is the parish that Julie and I were attending, even though I wasn't, you know, confirmed in the church. They'd been talking about this retreat, and you were supposed to sign up like months ahead. And it was like the day before we were supposed to go, they were supposed to go on this retreat. And, I told Julia that maybe I should see if they'd still let me go. And she, of course, Julia's all pumped up. She's like, I think you gotta go to this retreat. she called the woman that put us on, like, hey, is it still okay if Alan goes to this retreat? And they said, oh, Cord, of course you can go to this retreat. It was an Axe retreat. They have Axe retreats around the country. It's not, and so I showed up the next, you know, it was like the next day that we were supposed to go on this retreat. And you're supposed to bring all this camping gear and stuff. And I didn't read any of this stuff. I just sort of showed up and said, hey, I'm here, you know, what do I do? And, course it just happened that a seminarian who was a deacon becoming a priest just happened to be there. And no other year had anybody brought an extra sleeping bag except for this time. Mm. He just happened to bring an extra one just because he said, I don't know if somebody's going to need it. But I didn't bring one. If he didn't bring that sleeping bag, I would have been sleeping on a cot with nothing. So that was sort of one sign to me that, hey, you know, keep going, Alan. You're doing great. And I met my confirmation sponsor there. His name is John Curran. And actually, it was really awesome because when I came into the studio today, they have all these Catholic books. And one of them was Born Fundamentalist, Born Again Catholic, which was a book that John lent to me read during my RCIA.
1: It's a great book.
0: It's a fantastic book. I think every, even Catholics should read it just to kind of sort of review why you're doing the things that you're doing. And then anybody who's interested in learning about the Catholic Church, I think David Curry does a fantastic job of just step by step mm-hmm. in a similar way that those three other men did. Yeah. David goes through the big topic issues mm-hmm. that most Protestant Christians have with the Catholic Church, and it just explains them in a very simple way, because mm-hmm. what I realize is that there's really nothing to hide. There's nothing to hide or fear, and then it just becomes motivating, you know. And so I went through the RCA, and the whole time I was just like, I couldn't wait to get to it, to the end, because you know, at that point, you know, I'd been exposed to the Catholic Church consistently for 10 years, mm-hmm. and so now it was like my eyes were opened suddenly, and I saw the Eucharist for what it was, and I was like right. this kid, and I couldn't wait to get to the end. It was like that was the Olympics mm-hmm. for me. That was like setting the world record. It's getting that part. I couldn't wait. I couldn't wait to get there. You know, there's more specifics that I don't need to go into great detail on. But you know, really, ever since then, I've tried my best to kind of take all of that work ethic part that I learned as a runner, and just dedicate that to the Lord, and just right. take that part of it and put it there. And through other twists and turns, it's led me to the point where now, you know, you're introducing me as the head track and field cross country coach.
1: Yeah, talk about how'd that come about? Yeah.
0: Oh man, that was crazy.
1: Yeah.
0: you know, and I began coaching. I made the decision that was, you know, the career path that I wanted to take. And but I, you know, my first two jobs that I had were at you know, secular universities, and I got to the point where I felt like I was kind of building a pyramid to nowhere. I felt like, and I really wanted to coach in the Catholic environment, or if I couldn't, I wouldn't do something else. And so I left my job at Arkansas Little Rock, and I coached at a high school, and I took a couple grad classes from Franciscan University. They have some online things that you can do. I was taking courses in catechetics because I thought maybe that would be mm-hmm. what I should be doing instead of coaching.
1: Yeah.
0: But then and we heard about this incredible place called Ave Maria and how you know, they built this town really literally centered around the church, you know, and you know, you can look on a map and it's like the whole thing kind of broadcasts out from the parish. Yeah. And how they have this university that's doing the same thing really in a genuine way, trying to adhere to the teachings of the church, mm-hmm. and not just be a nominally Catholic university, which you know, I would say is unfortunately happened. Mm. Julie and I said, let's try to find our way there. Mm-hmm. And you know, I went on the website, the athletic website, and the coach there had just become the head track and field coach. Mm-hmm. They were just starting this program, and I said to myself, oh man, he's not going anywhere. You know, people that get a job like that, even if they leave, it won't be for a little while. But I still tried my best. I sent an email to Father Vidal, the priest, and said, hey, you know, if you're looking for anybody that might be a religious education, you know, I'm here for you. Here's my resume. Yeah. You know, was very short when it came to the Catholic aspect of it. But, you know, I tried to offer up my, you know, my successes in track to that. And it turned out that like 3 months later, the former coach decided to leave. And I had reached out to him, Brian Glassy, and said, hey, if I find my way to Ave, you know, I'll volunteer for you. But he said he was leaving and he wanted to recommend me for the job. When our athletic director, Joe Patterson, knew that Brian was going to leave, his wife mentioned it to Father Vidal, and she told him that he had gotten an email from me, and how that would make sense, you know, somebody with track and field coaching experience.
1: Right.
0: And before I know it, I was on a plane with my oldest daughter to go visit Ave, you know, so that she could see the Catholic school that she might that she now goes to. And I've been coaching there. This is my second year. You know, and we've got the track team going. You know, which they hadn't had. It was just cross country only. So it helped restart the track and field program. And I get to coach at a place where there's you know, there's Catholic masses three times a day at the parish, four times a day on campus. Then there's also the Donahue Mass at the Donahue Academy, which I can, which because my kids go there, I can go there, and just from a matter of convenience, it's much easier to kind of practice the Christian lifestyle, and it's more full way, and that it makes it really, really fun to try to execute the challenge of integrating sort of excellence in something that's temporal, you know, like sports, and living the Christian life. Because there has to be hope there, because we're all down here on earth, sort of living these lives, and I know that there is hope, and that it is possible. I know with Christ it's possible to live out a vocation and have holiness, and so. You know, that's what we're attempting to do.
1: Yeah.
0: At Ave. So
1: that's beautiful. Well, we have about 10 minutes left. I want to circle back around a number of neat things from your story, Alan. And thank you so much for sharing it and walking us through the thought process and everything. You know, what you were just talking about there at the end. You know, now that as a coach and as a father, right? You know, talk a little bit about, you know, from your experience. You mentioned some of the pitfalls of something like sports, right, as a competitor with our faith. But obviously you're coaching it now, you know, and you have children, you have students. And so obviously there's a good element to it of integrating it with the faith. Talk a little bit about the potential pitfalls, but also the ways in which, again, pursuing that excellence is not just compatible, but something that can be helpful in our life of faith. Any thoughts on that?
0: Yeah. Well, I think that at the highest, you know, the pitfalls would be that is what you're doing drawing you away from living the Christian life? Is it causing you to make morally poor choices? Is it preventing you from, for example, attending Mass? Are you not adhering to the Sunday obligation because of whatever, you know, what are you doing there? And you know, at the highest level, I think the easiest thing to pick on would be cheating. You know, like, if you know, the idol worship of sports is really what leads to people, you know, taking performance enhancing drugs or cheating in some other way, you know, some other, you know, differently creative way. But that's the easy target.
1: Sure.
0: You know, just cheating, lying.
1: Okay.
0: Lying and cheating.
1: Yeah. Which tells you those kinds of things, like, again, those kinds of decisions, they give you a very quick clue to where this fits in the priority list of my life. I mean, you can say you're a Christian, but if you're a Christian who also does a sport, but if it's leading to you to make these kinds of decisions, you quickly realize where your sport fits in relationship to Christ, which one is on top, right?
0: Those correct. Kinds of things. Absolutely. Absolutely. Yeah. So, and there's,

0: there's other morally unacceptable, by the Christian standard, things that you could put in there, but that, that's sort of in general, like the pitfall of if you have that idol worship of sports, it can put you in a position where you will be tempted and in many cases accepted to sin, and that's what you're trying to avoid, right? Not that we won't sin, but if you can avoid sin or avoid, or the, putting yourself in the near occasion of sin,
1: right,
0: which is something that's really important too, then that's really the sort of the challenge of trying to be excellent at it. So, do your best, try to do what you know and learn to be best in terms of getting better at a sport, or your sport, or really anything, any vocation, but never let that take away from living the Christian lifestyle, both in worship and then acting in a practical way outside of worship. And so that's the challenge. That's the challenge. And so there's a few practical things that I, I took days off, but I don't have my athletes practice on Sundays unless we have to. It's not, the Catholic Church teaches that it's not a sin to do it on Sundays, but if I don't need to, I don't. And it kind of makes sense, and I think that during my time when I took the rest periods, I was actually rested and I ran better, more consistently when I took those times of rest.
1: Yeah,
0: I did. It actually makes sense.
1: Yeah.
0: It makes sense.
1: Yeah. When we observe the Sabbath, right, when we prioritize it, we go to Mass, we also figure out how to try to use that time well. There's always a sacrificial element involved, right? And of course, sports, teach us that, sacrifice is necessary to win the goal. The sacrifice of the Sabbath, making intentional decisions about how to use that time, that really helps us again to clarify which one is on top. Am I the Lord of my life, or is Christ, right? Mm-hmm. And whenever we make a little sacrifice of that sort, it clarifies our priority list. We get real clear on which one is on top. And so it's a great practice for people to start looking at that Sabbath. How can I prioritize it? And even again, with my work or my sport, making intentional decisions to put Christ first there, that's a big part of that journey of continuing to let it go from my head to my heart to really living out the faith.
0: Mm-hmm.
1: Yeah,
0: absolutely. Absolutely. And it helps you. It just helps you. Like I said, number one, perform better. If you're an athlete, in my professional opinion, from an athletic standpoint, but then also perform better in your daily life.
1: Mm-hmm.
0: When you take that time, when you go to Mass at least once a week, then I've found that it makes you stronger. It does. It makes you able to make those decisions, great or small, whether it's the chains of mortal sin or the strings of venial sin. It makes those decisions become a little bit easier over time.
1: Mm-hmm.
0: And again, I'm not going to admit that I'm a saint yet, but and there were some sort of mortal sins, the chains that I had to kind of break, and it was it took a while, but it does get better, it does get better, and then it feels better too, and I've almost noticed from a physical standpoint, like if I can make it to Mass, I feel calmer during the day. I feel like I'm a little more even keeled from the physical parts of it. I even think it controls my hunger sometimes, I'm like, I suddenly, you don't have like the sugar cravings as much, It's like, it kind of smooths you out a little bit.
1: Yeah.
0: And if you notice that and it just you become aware of that, mm-hmm. then it feels like to me it's just God's way of kind of whispering there to me in the background, mm-hmm. just this calm way of and calm encouragement, I would say.
1: Yeah.
0: So I'd say that those, some of the pitfalls, but then mm-hmm. I think that there's definitely high benefit from it, from the athletics perspective. Number one, I think that it really teaches you to treat your body as the temple,
1: mm-hmm.
0: you know, because our bodies are the temple of the Holy Spirit. And so what athletics does is that in a very refined way, it teaches you how your body functions and how it functions at the highest level. Because if you're off, you might not get the gold medal. You might get the silver medal. So it teaches you how to really care for your body very, very specifically. And so that's one thing it teaches you. And then it can help you transition some of the work ethic that you put into being athletically great to spiritually great, mm-hmm. you know. And so this joke about with my some of my runner friends about how the rosary is like an easy run, like the recovery run. You don't have to think too hard about it. You can do it every day. Sometimes you're not motivated. Mm-hmm. And you start it and you're kind of, you know, like say, oh, do I have time to do this? Or do I really want to do this? But by the time you finish it, you feel a little better. And so sort of the workout part,
1: right?
0: You know, if you can pray the rosary every day, if you can go to daily mass, go to mass on Sunday, and go to confession once a month, mm-hmm. that's kind of your workout plan.
1: Yeah.
0: If you can do those things, then you're winning. I took that from Tom Monahan. That was the Monahan challenge.
1: Nice.
0: He told the graduates of Ave Maria that if you can do those things, then you're winning.
1: That's really good. Well, we're about at the end of time here, Alan. But thank you for sharing your testimony and your work. Again, people can find out more about the program there at Ave Maria if they go to AveMariaGyrenes.com. And so we'll have that up on the screen that people can check that out. Your work there, I know that you guys are getting ready to build a new track. And so we're praying for you and for your work with the students there. So,
0: well, thank you for having me. I really appreciate the time.
1: For being here. You know, and one thing that comes to mind here, again, with all that you've said, Alan, and what you were just talking about too, is that, you know, so much of the journey in this life is about perseverance. Right? Enduring to the end. And that's certainly something that we learn in sports and any sort of physical discipline, intellectual discipline, the need to persevere. I mean, you can come up with a great workout plan or a great plan for the spiritual life, but you have to persevere in that. You can't just do it one day or 3 days. You persevere in it, and it's over the hump of perseverance that you begin to see the fruit. You begin to receive the peace. You begin to have what you believe in your mind really take root in your heart, in your habits. And so thank you for the good word today, encouraging us to persevere, Alan. And thank you for being here for this episode of the Journey Home program. I pray that Alan's story was an inspiration to you to keep running the race. Remember that you are on a journey, whether you are someone who's looking into the Catholic Church, asking questions, perhaps in RCIA, or if you're a lifelong Catholic, remember we're all on a journey and we have to persevere in faith, hope, and charity. So let's do it together. Let's pray for each other. And we'll be back again next week with another story. Until then, God bless.

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0: Mary for God. 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August is dedicated as the month of devotion to the Immaculate Heart of Mary. 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
1: Mother Angelica, answering the call.
2: We have another call. Hello?
3: Hi.
2: Hi, where are you from?
3: I'm from Connecticut.
2: Wonderful. And what is your question?
3: I have an illness and I can't work and I feel no self-worth and I feel empty inside. And there are some things that I do, but is there anything else I can do to feel good again?
2: Sweetheart, you're very blessed by God. Many people have illnesses that make them feel, well, unproductive. That's your most productive time of your life. See, those are signs we don't see. That's what I'm trying to get over to everybody. My productiveness is not in building a network. Productiveness comes from pain and suffering. Don't mean you always have to have pain and suffering, but getting up in the morning can be a pain. But God has put you in a position where you're like him. When he was on the cross, he was fastened by nails. He couldn't move. And when he did, he could breathe for a few seconds. But soon as his body fell, are we saying he was not productive? Salvation came from that cross. And you, my dear, have been chosen by God. How do you know? Many a priest will be saved because of your pain. Many people away from the church for years and years and years. And suddenly they get a grace of conversion. Somebody earned that. Maybe it was you. It isn't that you have to be a contemplative. But just know that from the moment you wake up to the moment you go to bed, every pain, every heartache, that empty feeling that we all get, that feeling of being unproductive, that's the world. Don't you let the world say anything to you about being unproductive. The Son of God was productive and he lost everybody but his mother, one disciple and an ex-prostitute. Not a good batting average. Except for his mother, you know. And she stood there like a woman, accepting everything he had and gave for you and me. Read your scriptures, say your rosary. No, you're important to the world. So when you get to heaven, you'll see all these people coming towards you. You'll say, "Whoa, Lord, who are those?" Say, "Well, those are all the people you saved." Me? Yeah.
1: For more about Mother Angelica, visit EWTNRC.com.
4: 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And the answer to prayers are always from God in order to worship him.
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0: Take this, all of you, and eat of it. For this is my body, which will be given up for you. Take this, all of you, and drink from it. For this is the chalice of my blood. Do this in memory of me.
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0: In the name of the Father, and of the Son, and of the Holy Spirit.
1: Amen.
0: The grace of our Lord Jesus.

This morning we welcome Father Tijo Jose from the Carmelites of Mary Immaculate in Kerala, India. He will be with EWTN and us for the next month as an intern for EWTN. So keep him in your prayers as he has this experience as an intern at EWTN. Brothers and sisters, let us acknowledge our sins and so prepare ourselves to celebrate the sacred mysteries. I confess to Almighty God and to you, my brothers and sisters, that I have greatly sinned in my thoughts and in my words, in what I have done, and in what I have failed to do. Through my most grievous fault. Therefore I ask Blessed Mary, ever Virgin, all the angels and saints, and you, my brothers and sisters,

0: Let us pray. God of might, giver of every good gift, put into our hearts the love of your name, so that by deepening our sense of reverence, you may nurture in us what is good, and by your watchful care, keep safe what you have nurtured. Through our Lord Jesus Christ, your Son, who lives and reigns with you in the unity of the Holy Spirit, God forever and ever.
1: A reading from the book of the prophet Jeremiah. You duped me, O Lord, and I let myself be duped. You were too strong for me, and you triumphed. All the day I am an object of laughter. Everyone mocks me. Whenever I speak, I must cry out. Violence and outrage is my message. The word of the Lord has brought me derision and reproach all the day. I say to myself, I will not mention him. I will speak in his name no more. But then it becomes like fire burning in my heart, imprisoned in my bones. I grow weary holding it in. I cannot endure it. The word of the Lord.

0: A reading from the letter of St. Paul to the Romans. I urge you, brothers and sisters, by the mercies of God, to offer your bodies as a living sacrifice, holy and pleasing to God, your spiritual worship. Do not conform yourselves to this age, but be transformed by the renewal of your mind, that you may discern what is the will of God, what is good and pleasing and perfect. The word of the Lord.
1: Thanks.

Jesus began to show his disciples that he must go to Jerusalem and suffer greatly from the elders, the chief priests, and the scribes, and be killed, and on the third day be raised. Then Peter took Jesus aside and began to rebuke him. "God forbid, Lord, no such thing shall ever happen to you." He turned and said to Peter, "Get behind me, Satan. You are an obstacle to me. You are thinking not as God does, but as human beings do." Then Jesus said to his disciples, "Whoever wishes to come after me must deny himself, take up his cross, and follow me. For whoever wishes to save his life will lose it, but whoever loses his life for my sake will find it. What profit would there be for one to gain the whole world and forfeit his life? Or what can give one exchange for his life? For the Son of Man will come with his angels in his Father's glory, and then he will repay all according to his conduct."

Do not conform yourselves to this world, but be transformed by the renewal of your mind, so that you may judge what is the will of God, what is good, pleasing, and perfect. Transformation. Transformation of the mind and the heart and the soul. St. Paul, leading up to Romans chapter 12, tells us what God has done for us. Verses 1 through 11. Romans 12 is the response to God's love. That we don't simply love God in order that he might love us, that we somehow get God's attention by acting better, doing more things. But Christianity is first and foremost a response to God's love. What he has done first and foremost for you and for me. And the rest of our life is trying to conform our lives to the one who has laid down his life for us. Transformation. Immediately after Jesus conferred the authority on Peter to govern and safeguard the church, he throws his disciples a curveball. He began to show his disciples that he must go to Jerusalem

and suffer greatly from the elders, the chief priests, and the scribes, and be killed, and on the third day be raised. This is not what they were expecting, a suffering Messiah, a Messiah that would suffer ridicule, scorn, and from the very people he came to redeem, a Messiah that would be killed and on the third day be raised from the dead. This is a perfect example to teach us that God's plans are not our plans. God's ways are not our ways. God's thoughts are not our thoughts. The Lord has a far greater plan for each one of us, far greater than we might be able to comprehend. We put our plans before God and hope that He will anoint them. Isn't that the case? So many times, we put our plans before God and somehow hope that God will show up. God will anoint what I want. Peter and the disciples, perhaps, were stuck on the concept of a suffering Messiah. The Lord Jesus told them he would be raised on the third day, but it seems the disciples were stuck on the idea of a Messiah being slaughtered and killed. Right after Peter received the authority from the Lord, he tried to convince Jesus that this was not his path. Peter receives perhaps the most strongest rebuke ever given by Jesus. "Get behind me, Satan. You are an obstacle to me. You are not thinking as God does, but as human beings do." Our thinking needs an adjustment. And rather, it needs to be conformed, transformed into God's thinking, how God sees reality, how God sees you, how God sees me, how God sees everything. Perhaps a good prayer would be, "Help me, O Lord, to see as you see this week. Help me, O Lord, to see as you see, not simply as I see, as I perceive reality in front of me, but help me to see and to be transformed, to be able to see how you see things." Sometimes we lead the Lord rather than let Him lead us. We want to live how we want to live and hope that the Lord will meet us there and bless it. We fail to let the Lord lead in all things. Psalm 5 says exactly this: "Lead me, O Lord, in your righteousness." Not "follow me, Lord," but "lead me." Let the Lord lead. Let Him go before you in all things. Remember what happened when Jesus went into the desert and to pray for 40 days, to pray and to fast. Who tempted Him then? Satan in the desert. Satan came to tempt the Lord Jesus to follow another path than the one chosen him by the Father in heaven. Satan literally means adversary, or one who stands in opposition. Peter was putting an obstacle before the way of the Lord Jesus. Peter wanted his way, not God's way. Peter could see how suffering and death were part Rather, Peter could not see how suffering and death were part of God's plan. Then Jesus gives Peter and his disciples the meaning of what it means to be a disciple. "Whoever wishes to come after me must deny himself and take up

his cross and follow me. For whoever wishes to save his life will lose it, but whoever loses his life for my sake will find it. This teaching crushes the idea of being an obstacle. Jesus teaches them that rather than being an obstacle, a disciple gets behind the master and follows him in trust and obedience. These words of the Lord Jesus are meant for each one of us, those who profess the faith every week, what the creed says. To be a disciple means to deny ourselves and to take up our cross and to follow. Easier said than done, right? We keep falling into the same patterns, the same mistakes. Almost like insanity. There's an old saying, doing the same thing every time and expecting a different result. It's called insanity. Driving ourselves mad and crazy. These things go against the grain of human nature. And that's why God gives us the power to accomplish these things that he has asked us. He will not ask us to do something without giving us the grace to do it. And the strength to do it. For each and every soul, in each and every situation, the ability to carry it out, to see reality differently. The Lord requires us to be obedient when perhaps every cell in us cries out, no, my way. Have you ever heard the song, I Did It My Way? Of course. This is a theme song that perpetually runs in hell. I did it my way. I did it my way. No, that constant no that we can put to, even to God. But the theme song in heaven is I did it God's way. In other words, thy will be done. Not my will be done on earth as it should be in heaven, but thy will be done on earth as it is in heaven. Thy will be done. Living God's way, denying ourselves, taking up the cross and following the Lord Jesus is the road to the cross, the road to Calvary. And it's not the easy way. It takes effort, perseverance, and most of all, the grace of God that comes through the sacraments. The cross is perhaps the greatest paradox in history. Yet without the crucifixion, there would have not been a resurrection. And the same is true in your life and in my life. We, like Peter, would like the crucifixion, or rather, we would like the resurrection without the crucifixion. No suffering at all. No bitterness. No sadness even. But the resurrection comes after the cross. And not just the cross, but the whole life of Jesus leading up to the cross. His encounters with people, his forgiveness, his compassion. And let's be clear, only in the passion, death, and resurrection of Christ does suffering have any meaning and value. Without Christ, the cross and suffering would not have meaning, would not be redeemed. Jesus gives the definitive meaning to any suffering that we experience. It's almost like the lens, so to speak, like the glasses. Us being able to see things differently, seeing things through the
the two beams of the cross.

0: the horizontal beam and the vertical beam, seeing everything through this lens, every situation in life, looking at life differently. St. Paul says in a letter to the Romans, I urge you, brothers and sisters, by the mercies of God, to offer your bodies as a living sacrifice, holy and pleasing to God, your spiritual worship. Practically speaking, this happens when we deny ourselves and take up our cross and follow Christ. Again, this transformation. Do not be conformed to this world, but be transformed by the renewal of your mind. You might have thought something like this before. Jesus, if I will follow you and but please you, no denying myself, no suffering, following Christ means the entire package. And he didn't say it would be easy. It wasn't easy for him. His life ended in this side of heaven in crucifixion, but it leads to eternal life. And he does not leave us alone. He is not simply walking beside us, but he is living in us. That's the Christian life, that Christ is living in you and in me, in our daily walk. Christianity is learning how to see reality through the lens of the cross. Christianity is living with the crucified and risen Christ before us, right in front of us, and looking at the world through this lens. Each day we are faced with making decisions, my will or God's will, every day, and ultimately for God or against God. The choice, my will, always leads to unhappiness and even destruction. When we pray the Lord's Prayer today in the Holy Mass and every day, let that deepen your sense of reverence for God. That sense that of what God has done for you and your response back to God, thy will be done on earth as it is in heaven.
1: I believe in one God, the Father Almighty, maker of heaven and earth, of all things visible and invisible. I believe in one Lord Jesus Christ, the only begotten Son of God, born of the Father before all ages, God from God, light from light, true God from true God, begotten, not made, consubstantial with the Father. Through him all things were made. For us men and for our salvation, he came down from heaven, and by the Holy Spirit was incarnate of the Virgin Mary and became man. For our sake he was crucified under Pontius Pilate. He suffered death and was buried, and rose again on the third day in accordance with the Scriptures. He ascended into heaven and is seated at the right hand of the Father. He will come again in glory to judge the living and the dead, and his kingdom will have no end. I believe in the Holy Spirit, the Lord, the giver of life, who proceeds from the Father and the Son, who with the Father and the Son is adored and glorified, who has spoken through the prophets. I believe in one holy Catholic and Apostolic Church. I confess one baptism for the forgiveness of sins, and I look forward to the resurrection of the dead and the life of the world to come. Amen. Let us keep our eyes fixed on Jesus as we offer our petitions before the throne of God.
2: For our Holy Father and for wisdom in his labors for the church, we pray to the Lord.
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2: That the leaders of nations may work together to improve the lot of the poor,

0: and the marginalized of the world. We pray to the Lord.
1: Lord, hear our prayer.
0: In thanksgiving for the beauty of creation, may the work of man not disfigure it, but enhance it for the greater glory of God. We pray to the Lord.
1: Lord, hear our prayer.
0: For those who are seriously ill, that they will have courage and Christian hope. We pray to the Lord.
1: Lord, hear our prayer.
0: That those who have died may enter into the banquet of life promised at baptism. We pray to the Lord.
1: Lord, hear our prayer.
2: Lord God, you have prepared for those who love you what no eye has seen or ear has heard. Fill our hearts with your love, so that loving you above all and in all, we may accomplish your promises, which the heart of man has not conceived. We make our prayer through Christ our Lord.
3: Amen.

Pray, brothers and sisters, that my sacrifice and yours may be acceptable to God, the Almighty Father. May this sacred offering, O Lord, confer on us always the blessing of salvation, that what it celebrates in mystery, it may accomplish in power, through Christ our Lord. Amen.

It is truly right and just, our duty and our salvation, always and everywhere to give you thanks, Lord, Holy Father, Almighty and Eternal God, through Christ our Lord. For through his paschal mystery, he accomplished the marvelous deed by which he has freed us from the yoke of sin and death, summoning us to the glory of being now called a chosen race, a royal priesthood, a holy nation, a people for your own possession, to proclaim everywhere your mighty works. For you have called us out of darkness into your own wonderful light. And so with angels and archangels, with thrones and dominions, and with all the hosts and powers of heaven, we sing the hymn of your glory, as without end we acclaim.

0: To you, therefore, most merciful Father, we make humble prayer and petition through Jesus Christ, your Son, our Lord, that you accept and bless these gifts, these offerings, these holy and unblemished sacrifices, which we offer you firstly for your holy Catholic Church. Be pleased to grant her peace, to guard, unite, and govern her throughout the whole world, together with your servant, Leo our Pope and Stephen our Bishop, and all those who, holding to the truth, hand on the Catholic and Apostolic faith. Remember, Lord, your servants, and all gathered here, whose faith and devotion are known to you. For them we offer you the sacrifice of praise, or they offer it for themselves and all who are dear to them, for the redemption of their souls and hope of health and well-being, and paying their homage to you, the eternal God, living and true.
1: In communion with those whose mercy we venerate, especially the glorious Ever Virgin Mary, Mother of our God and Lord Jesus Christ, and Blessed Joseph, her spouse, your blessed apostles and martyrs, Peter and Paul, Andrew, and all your saints, we ask through their merits and prayers, in all things we may be defended by your protecting help. Through Christ our Lord. Amen.
0: Therefore, Lord, we pray, graciously accept this oblation of our service, that of your whole family. Order our days in your peace, and command that we be delivered from eternal damnation and counted among the flock of those you have chosen. Through Christ our Lord. Amen. Be pleased, O God, we pray, to bless, acknowledge, and approve this offering in every respect. Make it spiritual and acceptable, so that it may become for us the body and blood of your most beloved Son, our Lord Jesus Christ. On the day before he was to suffer, he took bread in his holy and venerable hands, and with eyes raised to heaven, to you, O God, his almighty Father, giving you thanks, he said the blessing, broke the bread, and gave it to his disciples, saying, "Take this, all of you, and eat of it, for this is my body, which will be given up for you."

In a similar way, when supper was ended, he took this precious chalice in his holy and venerable hands, and once more giving you thanks, he said the blessing and gave the chalice to his disciples, saying, "Take this, all of you, and drink from it, for this is the chalice of my blood, the blood of the new and eternal covenant, which will be poured out for you and for many for the forgiveness of sins. Do this in memory of me."

0: Therefore, O Lord, as we celebrate the memorial of the Blessed Passion, the resurrection from the dead, and the glorious ascension into heaven of Christ, your Son, our Lord, we, your servants and your holy people, offer to your glorious majesty, from the gifts that you have given us, this pure victim, this holy victim, this spotless victim, the holy bread of eternal life, and the chalice of everlasting salvation. Be pleased to look upon these offerings with a serene and kindly countenance, and to accept them, as once you were pleased to accept the gifts of your servant, Abel the Just, the sacrifice of Abraham, our father in faith, and the offering of your high priest, Melchizedek, a holy sacrifice, a spotless victim. In humble prayer, we ask you, Almighty God, command that these gifts be borne by the hands of your holy angel to your altar on high, in the sight of your divine majesty, so that all of us who through this participation at the altar receive the most holy body and blood of your Son may be filled with every grace and heavenly blessing through Christ our Lord. Amen. Remember also, Lord, your servants who have gone before us with the sign of faith and rest in a sleep of peace. Grant them, O Lord, we pray, and all who sleep in Christ, a place of refreshment, light, and peace. Through Christ our Lord. Amen.
1: To us also, your servants, who though sinners, hope in your abundant mercies, graciously grant some share and fellowship with your holy apostles and martyrs, with John the Baptist, Stephen, Matthias, Barnabas, and all your saints. Admit us, we beseech you, into their company, not weighing our merits, but granting us your pardon. Through Christ our Lord.
0: Through whom you continue to make all these good things, O Lord, you sanctify them, fill them with life, bless them, and bestow them upon us.

At the Savior's command and formed by divine teaching, we dare to say, Our Father, who art in heaven, hallowed be thy name. Thy kingdom come, thy will be done, on earth as it is in heaven. Give us this day our daily bread, and forgive us our trespasses, as we forgive those who trespass against us. And lead us not into temptation, but deliver us from evil. Deliver us, Lord, we pray, from every evil. Graciously grant peace.

0: peace in our days, that by the help of your mercy, we may be always free from sin and safe from all distress, as we await the blessed hope and the coming of our Savior, Jesus Christ. Lord Jesus Christ, who said to your apostles, "Peace I leave you, my peace I give you," look not on our sins, but on the faith of your church, and graciously grant her peace and unity in accordance with your will, who live and reign forever and ever.
1: Amen.
0: The peace of the Lord be with you always.
1: And with you.

0: Behold the Lamb of God. Behold him who takes away the sins of the world. Blessed are those called to the supper of the Lamb. Lord, I am not worthy that you should enter under my roof, but only say the word, and my soul shall be healed. Blessed are the peacemakers, for they shall be called children of God. Blessed are they who are persecuted for the sake of righteousness, for theirs is the kingdom of heaven.
1: For those who cannot now receive Jesus in the Blessed Sacrament, we offer the following prayer. O my sweet Savior, Jesus Christ, thou art my sovereign good, the fountain of all good, my God and my all. What a blessing it would be for me, could I at this moment possess thee in my heart, and there render thee my praise, and lay before thee my necessities, and share in the graces thou bestowest on those who really receive thee. O come to me, dear Lord, in spirit, and take full possession of my heart and of my soul. To thee I give my memory, that thou mayest always dwell in my thoughts, my understanding, that it may ever be engaged in contemplating thy love and goodness, and my will, that thou mayest direct it to the keeping of thy holy law. To thee I give my whole self, O my Jesus. Make me to be ever thine. May the virtue of thy divine sacrament increase my faith, fortify my hope, purify my charity, and fill my heart with thy love. O let me be thine, and thou mine, from henceforth and forever, and grant that nothing in life or death may ever separate me from thee any more. Amen.

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6: Well, the phones are ringing once again, and Mother Angelica is answering the call from her classic TV shows of the 80s and the 90s. And I'm Doug Kent, along with my cohort here, our network chaplain, the one and only Father Joseph Mary Wolf. Always great to be with you, Father.
7: And you too. And the other day, there was a woman who was celebrating her 92nd birthday who was here, and she was just in great shape. And she was here with her four daughters who lived in various parts of the country. But they decided, let's get together, because mom's always wanted to come to EWTN. Let's get together there. And so they came here to the camp.

0: teachings, and I just think it's a wonderful thing that we do.
1: Well, I think it's an oasis. It allows people to go someplace without being assaulted, which we are all the time, from either people wanting something out of us or pushing something onto us. So let's look at our topics for today's program. We've got, by helping your dad, you're helping Jesus. Perfect for Father's Day. The most beautiful words you could hear. What is the first step to forgiving yourself? And the law is the law. I thought this was interesting because this person was talking about why people go to jail. Why people would choose to go to jail.
0: Why they would choose. And really, it is a choice to do evil. And, you know, we're seeing a rise in crime in cities where shoplifting has no consequences, right? And so some businesses are even saying, we're not going to do business here anymore. We can't make money because of that. Why? Because they're not laying down the law, which is necessary. And so really, it's here where Mother says at the end, she says, if there wasn't a punishment, you wouldn't be able to walk in the street tomorrow. And unfortunately, that's what we're seeing.
1: Right. I think the point she makes, which is really good and right on the money, is I know my liberal brothers and sisters don't believe in original sin. Ha ha, boy, you're in trouble. And that's what we're seeing. The people believe that people are just going to naturally do the right thing. And unfortunately, it doesn't work that way. And we're seeing lived out.
0: And we need some moral principles. If we don't have those, look out.
1: Otherwise, why bother with the Ten Commandments? Let's see what Mother has to say with the law is the law.
2: We have a call. Hello?
3: Hello?
2: Hi.
3: Hi.
2: Where are you from?
3: From Massachusetts.
2: Oh, good. And what is your question?
3: My question is, like, why do people go to jail?
2: Why do they go to jail?
3: Like, they choose a life to go to be there, or I don't understand that.
2: Well, I think it is hard to understand why people lie and cheat. The law has to punish, you see. You know, when it was a mortal sin to eat meat on Friday or not to go to Mass on Sunday, everybody went to Mass. And you couldn't stuff a piece of meat down anybody's throat if you tried. And now, they don't care about anything. You're supposed to substitute. I want to know what you substituted last Friday. What? Nothing. You didn't even think about it. Didn't know it was Friday. It takes a little bit of fear, but the law is the law. And if there wasn't a punishment with law, you cannot, you have no right to kill. You have no right to steal somebody. That's the commandments. You have no right to covet. If you do, you got to take the consequences. And you see, we all suffered. I know my liberal brother don't believe in original sin. Boy, you're in trouble. If you can read a newspaper and tell me there was no original sin, because the consequences are still there. You know, to me, spaghetti is without question the most wonderful food in the world. Now, you may think that liver sausage is the most wonderful food. Fine, I think it's spaghetti. But now that I'm 76, I can't eat the tomato sauce. So now what? I know if I eat a big platter of spaghetti or a second helping on top of that, I am gonna have one rip-roaring stomachache. Say, what's the point? Well, the point is I know I'm going to have a stomach ache. Now I eat it anyway. Who am I going to blame for the stomach ache? Me. I'd say it was worth it. That's stupid. It's not, that wasn't worth it. I take Alka-Seltzer, Tums, Maalox, all these things. What if I just shut up and not eat the spaghetti? There's other food there. So what? I refuse then to accept consequences. So if you kill or you lie or you rob, there are consequences. Has to be. If there were no consequences, if there wasn't a punishment, you wouldn't be able to walk out in the street tomorrow.
1: Moving ahead on the program, our topic, what is the first step to forgiving yourself? I think Mother's had to answer this question many times.
0: Yes, and

0: Many people do experience that yes, they've gone to confession, maybe even a number of times they've mentioned something, but they just have a hard time letting go and accepting that forgiveness. And Mother brings out, be humble. A little humility wouldn't hurt you, because sometimes at the root of it is pride. How could I possibly have done that? Or humility says, yeah, I would be even worse if it wasn't for the grace of God to assist me, protect me, if it wasn't for what God gave me to get me on the right, right track.
1: Absolutely. And you're also dealing with that idea of people feeling as if they're so far gone they can't be forgiven.
0: Yeah, so I often will point to divine mercy and the ocean of mercy that experienced Mother had, of course, where she flicks this little drop of water into the ocean and it's gone. And the Lord says, that's his mercy. And I try to have people, like if I have it in the confessional where they're struggling with this, just to picture that. And now you're just casting that, all of your past, into that ocean, and it's gone, and you can't get it back.
1: Let me ask you, as a man who loves chickens, there's a great story in here about some chickens. Are you familiar with either that story or the stench associated with it?
0: Oh, I know in Coleman, there's a lot of chicken farms and these huge chicken operations. I don't remember this event, mm-hmm. but I know it would be horrible because I've cleaned chicken coops before on the farm, mm-hmm. and it's not a pleasant task. And then if you have dead chickens, it's multiplied.
1: That's right. Chickens come home to roost. Let's see what Mother has to say. What is the first step to forgiving yourself?
2: We have a call. Hello?
3: Hello.
2: Hi, where are you from?
3: I'm from Louisiana.
2: Oh, good. And what is your question?
3: I'd like to know what would be the first step in forgiving yourself.
2: The first step?
3: Yes, ma'am.
2: Okay. I think the first step of forgiving yourself is to realize that God has forgiven you. And you're a lesser being. You see? Do you remember the parable in the gospel where this man owed his employer $9 million? Ooh, boy, if I owed $9 million, ooh, I'd be one grease spot on that floor. Well, he was forgiven. $9 million. I have a couple million. If anybody wants to take that away, I'll show you rejoicing you never saw before. But now this man, you see, somebody owed him $15. $15. And he wouldn't forgive. He put him in jail. Now, once you realize, you see, right, that we have offended the good God, all holy, all majestic. And he said, hey, I'm going to write it off. You don't owe me a thing. Oh. Well, you're the one with the $15, see? So I would think the first step is to look at the attributes of God. I may possess compassion. God is compassion. I may possess a little bit of mercy, but he is mercy. And if you know in your heart, in your mind, that we have offended a great God, and he's written it off. He said, it's okay. You're sorry, I forgive you. That's the joy that we miss. Why? Because we're concentrating on the $15 instead of the $9 million. Makes a big difference, huh? Secondly, I would ask Our Lady to help you. Why? Because she stood at the foot of the cross. She also forgave those who crucified him. She's your mother. She's your mother. Well, now go to her and say, sweet mother, please teach me how to forgive myself. You pick up the pieces, see? You know, our Lord told Angela Foligno, one of my favorite saints, the past is dead, he said. Some poor woman in Coleman today, last night, gone back to the farm, lost about 20,000 chickens. It's a lot. The electricity went off, and before they could do anything, there were that many chickens dead. Did you ever smell that many chickens dead? No? Thank God. Because when we passed from that point to that point, it was awesome. Terrible. Well, why do you keep thinking of that when it's gone? The past is dead, the Lord said. The future, unborn. Unborn. You say, well, I'm afraid I'll fall into that sin again. Yeah, you need to be afraid. But ever grateful that he forgave you. I would use those two. A little humility wouldn't hurt you. Wouldn't hurt you. When you get up in the morning, say, Lord, keep me today from serious sin.
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1: And thank you so much, as always, for staying with us for part two of Mother Angelica Answering the Call. Doug Keck here with Father Joseph Mary Wolf. Next up, a question having to do with the most beautiful words you could hear. Any guesses?
0: Yes, I absolve you. Those are beautiful words, and they just bring a peace. And recently, I was giving a class, actually, at the cathedral at the request for the RCIA or OCIA candidates, those who are interested in becoming Catholic, and that's a big question they have. What about confession? So I tried to alleviate their fears. I said, we're not going to be mean to you, you know, that we're going to extend the Lord's mercy. And I even gave them some samples, not from actual confessions, but just kind of a general idea. And I think it put them more at peace to see it as a healing sacrament, as a gift that God wants to give you.
1: Right. I think that's obviously the misperception that's out there. And also, in many ways, the world is a lot harder on you. In many ways, you could be harder on yourself than actually the priest in persona Christi is in the confessional.
0: Yeah, and I know that there have been people that have had bad experiences with a priest offending them in some way or being insensitive. But I think that's rare. I think, I'm sure it happens. We priests are men. And fallen men, but I think it's rare. At least that's in my experience. I've never experienced anything bad in the confessional. I hopefully have never done anything that's offended or hurt people, but given them a little encouragement.
1: Right, absolutely. And of course, maybe somebody's being told something in all merciful sense that they don't want to hear.
0: Yeah, that's true. So sometimes we just need a little encouragement, a little push to strive for virtue and continue forward.
1: Absolutely. Let's see what the most beautiful words you could hear is all about.
2: So, time for a call. Hello?
7: Hello.
2: Hi, where are you from?
7: St. Louis.
2: Good, and what is your question?
7: My question is, I was thinking what procedures you have to go through to become Catholic.
2: Yeah.
7: And, you know, confession if you have to.
2: Well, are you Catholic now?
7: Not presently.
2: Were you Catholic?
7: Yes.
2: Uh-huh. Are you divorced or something?
7: No, I'm single.
2: You're single? How wonderful.
7: Well,
2: Married life is also wonderful. Sweetheart, if you want to come back, all you need to do is go to confession. And you'll have a peace you never knew before. It's not hard to come back. It's not hard to come back. You see, you really, when you go to confession, you're not kneeling before a man. You're kneeling before Jesus. I'm sure he has many faults of his own. That's not the point. The priest never says, Jesus absolves you. No, he says, I absolve you. On his own, he would have no power. But he has ordained, he is ordained to forgive sins. What an awesome power. There's no power in the world. You say, oh yeah, there you are. You could be wealthy, you can own this, you can, no, that's not power. No. The power is in the priesthood. This is my body, he says. I absolve you of all your sins. That's power. And the humblest curé of ours was really dumb. And the only ordained it because there were no priests around after the revolution. And when he was presented to the bishop, he said, is he pious? He said, yeah. I said, well, ordain him. I mean, they were really hard up. But he converted over 270,000 people. He heard confessions 15 hours a day. A holy man. So that power, honey, is that power is there for you to receive. And come back to Jesus. It's not hard. And don't be ashamed. Our dear Lord knows what you've done all your life. I would go to church and before you go to confession, say, Jesus, I love you. I'm sorry for all my sins. Then go to confession. And tell Father, I find this very hard, and I'm embarrassed, and I don't know what to do. I'll do my best. So he'll help you. And then he will say the most beautiful words ever uttered in the whole world. I absolve you. Oh, wow. And that's all you need to do. Don't worry about it. Then, as I've said before, go and have yourself a chocolate sundae. Because the Lord said to us, there's more rejoicing in heaven over one sinner.
1: And closing out this weekend's show, a call having to do with, by helping your dad, you're helping Jesus.
0: Mm-hmm.
1: Sounds about right.
0: It does. That, as Jesus said, what you do to the least of my brothers, you do to me. And think about that. When you're taking care of your father or whoever else may be in your home or otherwise, that you're attending to their needs, you're helping Jesus. You're doing it to Jesus. And to realize God doesn't ask the impossible. So there are situations where even on a Sunday, a mother's got a newborn who's sick or just a serious health condition with someone. They need to attend to them. There's just no way for them to get to Mass. That's a just reason, even though you try to make the day more prayerful, too.
1: Right, and here you're talking about a person who's taking care of their father who's 84 years old and has basically has no legs.
0: Right.
1: And mother does. You're not missing Jesus by not going to Mass. You're taking care of Jesus. I thought that was such a powerful point she makes.
0: Yeah, and that she encourages her, as we should, get to Mass on Sunday, if it's at all possible for you to do that. But you shouldn't feel guilty for not being able to go to daily Mass, I think, is the situation
1: right
0: here.
1: Absolutely, and that's the point as well. And in a situation like that where you can't go, you can always watch it on television and mm-hmm. at least have the inspiration of the others. It's not the same, but, you know, as far as prayer and also the mm-hmm. idea of a spiritual communion. So let's see what Mother has to say about helping your dad. You are helping Jesus.
2: We have another call. Hello?
6: Hi, Mother. My name's Joanne, and I'm calling from Pittsburgh, PA.
2: Yeah, what's your question?
6: Just recently, I've been coming back to the church. I've been getting a Mass and receiving the Holy Eucharist every day.
2: Wonderful.
6: And I feel wonderful when I do that. But I take care of my father. He's 84 years old, and he's bedridden. He got both legs are amputated. There are some days that I can't make it to Mass, and I feel guilty. And I was just wondering what I could do to overcome that guilt.
2: You feel guilty?
6: Or I do.
2: Does he feel guilty or you?
6: I do. I feel guilty because I can't make it to Mass sometimes because I'm taking care of him.
2: Oh, but you're doing God's will, sweetheart. You get to Mass for sure, I'm sure, every Sunday. And don't put a wall between your father and Jesus. What's happening, you're taking care of Jesus and your father. When you go to Mass, Jesus takes care of you. See? There's not a competition. And I know you'll do everything you can to get to Mass on Sunday. If your father is that bedridden and suffering, you take care of Jesus. You're not missing Jesus. You're taking care of Jesus. Mother Teresa was an awesome example of seeing Jesus in the most corrupt bodies. Most corrupt. And so let me repeat that again so that you remember and you don't ever need to feel guilty. When your dad is so far in pain and misery and you have to stay home to take care of him, you're taking care of Jesus. When you go to Mass, Jesus is taking care of you. You receive Jesus. When you take care of your father, he becomes Jesus for you. See? So it's hard because our will is not there perhaps, but our longing, that's another good thing about that. Your thirst for God increases, doesn't it? Your hunger for God increases. Well, then use that while you're taking care of your dad. Whatever you do for the least, well, your father's on that level now, the least. Did I hear her say his legs are amputated? Well, he is the least, poor man. So you're taking care of Jesus, huh? So don't you feel guilty at all.
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0: This is Father Andrew Hofer. The month of August is dedicated to the Immaculate Heart of Mary. Let us pray. Hail Mary, full of grace, the Lord is with thee. Blessed art thou among women, and blessed is the fruit of thy womb, Jesus. Holy Mary, Mother of God, pray for us sinners, now and at the hour of our death. Amen.
1: Hello, friends, and welcome to this segment of The Crux of the Matter. In this episode, I'd like to discuss the difference between worship and veneration. Strictly speaking, worship is something that is properly given to God alone, that is, to the three divine persons of the Most Holy Trinity, Father, Son, and Holy Spirit. Veneration, on the other hand, is something given to the saints and angels alone. Sacred tradition gives us three words to help make this important distinction between worship and veneration. Latria is a Greek-rooted Latin term that refers to that form of worship praise given to God alone. Dulia is another Greek-rooted Latin term

0: that denotes the kind and degree of venerated honor given to the angels and saints. Lastly, hyperdulia, just as it sounds, is above and beyond the regular dulia, and is reserved for the Blessed Virgin Mary alone because of her unique place among creatures in salvation history. Although our Blessed Mother ranks first then among the saints and angels that receive dulia, the hyperdulia accorded to her is entirely different from the latria reserved for God alone. So when we Catholics are sometimes accused of worshiping Mary or the saints, such accusations are simply not true. Worship, properly speaking, again, is something given to Almighty God alone. Veneration is given to the angels and saints, and that greatest or extended form of veneration, that hyperdulia, is reserved for the Holy Mother of God. And that's the crux of the matter. One final note, the Blessed Sacrament receives latria precisely because the Most Blessed Sacrament is the body, blood, soul, and divinity of our Lord Jesus Christ. This is why Eucharistic adoration is so important. I'm Father Wade Menezes of the Fathers of Mercy. Thanks for joining us.
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2: 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This 50-part series was recorded on phonograph records in the 1960s, and the sound quality is sometimes compromised. But the Word of God, spoken by Archbishop Sheen, is solid and timeless. Here now is Archbishop Fulton Sheen.
3: Peace be to you. We have now come to a point where we propose to discuss the Trinity. But as I was preparing something to say about the Trinity, there came to my mind two possible objections that you might have had concerning original sin. May we treat those briefly. One objection might be this. Why is it that I have to suffer on account of Adam? I had nothing to do with him. I was not involved with his sin. The answer is, yes, you were involved, so was I. We were all involved, simply because Adam was the head of the human race. A river polluted at its source affects the entire current. Parents are infected, the infection passes on to their children. When the president declares war, we are at war, and without any individual declaration on our part, for the simple reason that the president is the head of our country. So too, Adam was the head of the human race. What he did, we did. Just as one man's evil can affect a whole nation, as the good and honor of a father can affect the family, so too the disobedience of one man, Adam, affected us all. But God in his mercy has repaired that harm through the obedience of the new Adam, which is our blessed Lord. A second objection that might be urged against original sin is, why should I lose the blessings that Adam had on account of his sins? Is there not an injustice on the part of God to deprive me of the many favors that he had, simply because he sinned? In answer to that objection, it must be recalled that there is no injustice done, because injustice is the depriving one of something that is his due. When Adam sinned, he lost only gifts. Gifts that God gave him. Not things to which he was entitled because of his nature. On Christmas Day, when you go around giving gifts to all of your friends, suppose you give every one of them for Christmas a velvet potholder. I come to you the day after Christmas and I say, why didn't you give me a gift? You might very well answer, well, I did not even need to give gifts to my friends and to my relatives. If I did not give them anything, I would not be depriving them of that which was their due. And when I do not give you anything, I am not depriving you of that which is due you in justice. And furthermore, though we lost those gifts, we get them all back. We get back communion with God now through grace. But the other gifts which Adam lost, we do not get back until the general resurrection. And we get back more than we lost. As the priest says when he puts water into the wine at the offertory of the Mass, Mirabiliter condidisti et mirabilius reformasti. What thou didst so wonderfully make, thou didst more wonderfully reform. Leaving now those objections behind, we come to the Trinity. You know how to bless yourself. In the name of the Father, and of the Son, and of the Holy Spirit, amen. When you say in the name of the Father, you put your hand to your forehead. When you say in the name of the Son, you put your hand below to the breast. And when you say the Holy Spirit, you place your hand first on your left shoulder, then on your right. In the name of the Father, and of the Son, and of the Holy Spirit. Amen. Notice that when you do that, you also make the sign of cross, which is redemption. You were baptized in the name of the Trinity, and our blessed Lord often spoke of it. For example, when he said, go and teach ye all nations, baptizing them in the name of the Father, and of the Son, and of the Holy Spirit. Our blessed Lord did not say, in the names of. In the name of, because there's only one nature, the nature of God. The Trinity means there are three persons in God and only one nature. Without going into very profound explanations of nature and person, a nature answers the question, what? And a person answers the question, who? I repeat, there are three persons in God and only one nature. And a person in the Trinity does not mean the same as a person in this world. A person in the Trinity is not someone with hands and feet and a beard. A person in the Trinity means a relation or a relationship. For example, there's a road that runs between Chicago and New York. There's a road that runs between New York and Chicago. It's the same road, but it is a different road under a different relationship. You see how out of one thing you get the multiple? Remember your chemistry? What was the chemical symbol for water? H2O. That is its nature. It has only one nature. But is it possible to have various relationships within that one nature? Most certainly. H2O can be a liquid. It can be ice. It can be steam. Is the liquid a different nature from H2O? No. The ice? No. The steam? No. Somehow or other, the three are in one. Just as in the sun, there is substance, light, and heat, and yet only one sun. Now we're going to apply this in some way to the Trinity, which is a great and tremendous mystery. And when I get through, I will not have explained it to you. I remember once having spent an hour describing with analogies the Trinity to someone who was taking instructions, and I insisted very much upon the fact that it was a mystery. When I finished, the good lady said, "At the beginning, you said that this was a mystery. It's no longer a mystery to me. You made it perfectly clear." Well, I said, "Madam, if I made it perfectly clear to you, I did not explain it right. It should be a mystery. And it will be when I finish." There are various ways of approaching the subject, and I'm going to start very low. I'm going to start with life, to show you that life is complex. And then we're gradually going to take life right up to the Trinity, by analogy. It will seem as if I'm a million miles away from it, but bear with me. I hope the explanation will not be like that of a lawyer who, arguing before a judge, went into a long history of cases, legal decisions, precedents, and in the most confusing way. He had a dim suspicion that he was not perfectly clear, and he said to the judge, "Your Honor, do you follow me?" The judge said, "Yes," he said, "I do, but if I knew the way back, I would leave you now. So I beg you, bear with me." Life. What is it? That mysterious thing that is bound up with all of our pleasures and destiny. That thing which thrills me and saddens me. It sometimes seems the greatest of all gifts, and at other times the most burdensome. That thing which I know best and which I know least. What is it? The first obvious answer is given to us by the commonplace things round about us. We always associate life with some kind of movement or activity. If we see an animal lying motionless in the field, it gives rise to the suspicion that possibly the animal is dead because there seems to be no movement. And then when a child is full of exuberance and joy, we say it's full of life. Notice that we associate life with movement, and our explanation and description is really not too bad. When you come to a more scientific definition, you find out that the movement or the activity has to be what is called immanent. It has to be inside of the thing. There's another kind of movement which is called transitive. For example, the light that seems to come from phosphorus, heat that comes from a radiator. It has no power of generating heat within itself, it just passes from the outside. Stove, for example, has purely transitive activity, so does radium. Stone rolling down a hill has transitive activity. But life, on the other side, has this different kind of activity, which is called immanent. It is from the inside. Now let us try and find a law concerning this life. And the law is, note it carefully, the greater the immanent activity, the higher the life. In other words, the more the activity is inside of the living thing, the higher it is. All creation, as you know, is a pyramid. At the base of the pyramid is the material chemical order. Then there are plants and animals and man, angels and God. We are now going to apply this law. It is so universal that it can be verified in every one of the orders. A stone as we know, has no imminent activity, though Michelangelo, when he finished the statue of Moses, struck it with his chisel. He said, speak. It seems so lifelike that really it ought to be full of speech, but it had no inner activity. But there's inner activity in a plant. It always has its mouth to the breast of Mother Nature, and it takes up into itself all the vital elements that are needed for it. When you come to an animal, it has higher life than the plant. The plant has the power of vegetation. It has the power of generation, of begetting seeds. But the animal has two powers, immanent powers, that the plant does not. One is the ability to move, and the other is the ability to see, to taste, to touch, and to smell, what is called sense activity. A plant cannot decide during the winter to move from New York down to Florida or California. We have to be very fair in our examples. But an animal can move from light to shade. Then thanks to its sense knowledge, it gets the outside world inside of itself. It possesses an inner world. A dog can know its master's voice. When you come now to man, is there a higher activity? Oh, yes. Thinking and willing. Man has all of the immanent activity of plants and animals, but he has also something else that plants and animals have not. Knowledge and love. First of all, he thinks. He thinks thoughts like faith, justice, hope, relationship, fortitude. Where do these thoughts come from? They're not in the outside world. You never saw faith out for a walk. You never saw fortitude eating a dessert. You never saw relationship climbing a hill. Where did you get these ideas? Your mind generated them. Your mind is fecund. Do not think the only kind of generation in the world is the generation that the animal has and that a human being has to beget its kind. There's the chaste generation of the mind, the ability to beget ideas or words. Now come to another point about the mind. When the mind begets an idea, generates something, what it generates does not fall from itself, like an apple falls from a tree, like an animal falls from its kind when it is born. The fruit of our mind stays inside of the mind. All we got to do is just simply look into the mind, and there it is. It is distinct from the mind, but it is never separate. That is why when I want to find a thought, I just go back into my mind. I do not look on a shelf for it. Take now the will. We have a will and we can choose. We can love. And we have the power, thanks to our will, of loving that which we think about. We can love the truth. And love the truth even that is in our own mind. We do not always need to love things that are outside of us. That's the amazing thing about our will, is that our loves, just like our thoughts, can be immanent on the inside of us. We will not have time to touch how the angels think, but let us go to God. God is perfect life. Therefore, he will have perfect immanent activity. I say perfect immanent activity. Since he's a spirit, we will have to understand that perfect immanent activity after the analogy of our own, namely after the intellect and our will. So we look inside of ourselves to find some faint resemblance to this divine life. Now we said what we do in our mind is to think and also to love. Now God also thinks. And what does God think? He thinks a thought. Or a word. That thought of God, or that word of God, is distinct from him, but it is not separate from him, as my thought is not separate from my mind, though distinct from my mind. I have many thoughts, so do you, but God has only one thought. And in that one thought, or one word, is contained all of the knowledge that is possible, all things that are known and can be known. God, therefore, does not need any word but that one word, which is the image and the splendor of his substance. Now, recall the words of the Gospel of John. The Word became flesh and dwelt amongst us. Who is the Word that became flesh? The Son of God. The second person of the Trinity, the thought of God. Well, you may ask, well, why do we call him the Son of God? Oh, that's not difficult to answer. Did we not say that you generate the thought in your mind or the word that is in your mind? Did we not say there's a higher generation than carnal generation? Well, God generates an eternal word. Now, applying it to the human order, what do we call the principle of generation? The Father. Do we not? And what is the term of generation in the earthly order? A Son. All right. Instead of calling God who thinks the thinker, and instead of calling the thought or the word of God just the thought, why not call God who thinks the Father? And why not call the God, or the person who is the thought, the Son? That is why the Word that became flesh is called the Son. That is why the psalmist said, Thou art my Son, this day have I begotten thee. And the Son of God became the Son of Man, and the Son of God who became the Son of Man is Jesus Christ our Lord. Now let us take another analogy. We have yet the third person of the Blessed Trinity. We said we not only think, but we also love. Now love is a relationship. It's a movement toward that which is love, to unite it to oneself. I love you simply because I am communicating to you truth. Now, love is not something in me. Love is not something in you. Love is a mysterious bond uniting both of us. Love, therefore, is always to be understood as something that unites. And notice, too, that though love is distinct from the thought, it proceeds from the thought and also from the thinker. God loves. God loves his perfection. Every being loves its perfection. The perfection of the eye is color. It loves color. The perfection of the ear is harmony. It loves harmony. The perfection of the stomach is food. It loves the food. the perfection of God the Father is God the Son, the perfection of God the Thinker is God the Word, is the Word of God, and the Father loves the Son. Love is not something in the Father alone. Love is not something in the Son alone. Love is a mysterious bond uniting the two. And because here we are dealing not with the personal and the biological, but with something infinite, that love cannot express itself by canticles, by words, by embraces. It cannot express itself likened to anything that we have on this earth. It can only express itself by that which signifies the very fullness and exhaustion of all giving, namely, a sigh. Something that lies too deep for words. All deep love is speechless. And that bond of love that unites Father and Son is called the Holy Breath. Holy Spirit, the Holy Love. And just as the color of the perfume and the beauty of the rose do not make three roses, but one, as one times one times one do not make three, but one, just as I am, I think, and I love, and yet I have only one nature, so in a far more mysterious way, there are three persons in God, and only one God. Thus there is, in God, a tremendous encircling of love. God is life, truth, and love. Now we know the life is the Father, the truth is the Son, and love is the Holy Spirit. And with John Donne we say, batter my heart, three-personed God. For you as yet but knock, breathe, shine, and seek to mend, that I may rise and stand. Overthrow in me and bend your force to break, blow, burn, and make me new. I, like a usurped town to another due, labor to admit you. But oh, to no end. Reason, your viceroy in me, me should defend, but is captive and proves weak or untrue. Yet dearly I love you, and would be loved fain, but am betrothed unto your enemy. Divorce me, untie me, or break that knot again, take me to you, imprisoned me, for I accept you, enthrall me, shall never be free, nor ever chaste, except you ravish me. God love.
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4: This is a Digital Moment with Sandra McDevitt. Did you know there are several biblical typologies of the Blessed Mother? One is a comparison to the Ark of the Covenant. The Ark was the holiest object for the Jewish people. It carried the very essence of God through the stone tablets of the law given to Moses, the manna sent down from heaven, and the rod of Aaron, symbolizing the priesthood. In the New Testament, Mary carried what was in the Ark. John chapter 6, and Jesus says, I am the bread come down from heaven, clearly referencing the manna. Hebrews chapter 4, we have a great high priest according to the order of Melchizedek. And in the Sermon on the Mount is Jesus who interprets the law. Mary was the ark that carried Jesus. The bread was the manna, rod, the high priest, and the law, lawgiver of the New Testament. I'm Sandra McDevitt for EWTN Radio.
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6: This is Bishop Francois Beruti. In the name of the Father, and of the Son, and of the Holy Spirit, Amen. A prayer to end abortion. O Lord our God, who are the creator of all things, help us to acknowledge that you are the giver of life in all its forms, in nature, and in particularly the giver of life in the womb. Help us to reflect life in all stages throughout the 9 months of pregnancy. Let us recommit our lives to acknowledge that the child in the womb is made in your image and likeness, and in bringing forth a child to the world, we are welcoming your image and likeness to the world. Help us to pray every day to end abortion. In the name of the Father, and of the Son, and of the Holy Spirit, Amen.
7: 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Born in the small village of Nobal, Ecuador in 1832, Saint Narcisa de Jesus lost her mother at age 6. As a child, she was drawn to prayer and desired to serve God. As a young woman, she made a vow of chastity. After her father died, she took work as a live-in maid with a prominent family. She helped the poor and the sick with income from her sewing work and led a life of prayer and penance. Later, she moved to Lima, Peru, where she lived among lay Dominicans and devoted herself to prayer and contemplation, experiencing spiritual ecstasies. At age 37, she died from high fevers. Canonized in 2008, Narcisa's body was exhumed 80 years after her death and was verified as incorrupt. May the life of Saint Narcisa de Jesus inspire you to grow closer to Christ today. Saint Narcisa, pray for us. To sign up for the Daily Saint emails, please visit EWTN.com/Daily Saint.
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0: box. Jeff will send that to us right here in the studio. I'm Tom Price along with Dr. David Anders.
1: Tom, how are you today?
0: I'm great. How are you, my friend?
1: Oh, I'm doing fine. Thank you.
0: On days like this, we like to lead off with a common objection. And this is one of those I hear, it seems like almost every day, if not every week. And this is an email that we received from Robert. I have heard you refer to penal substitution as atrocious and unjust on God's part, since we know from Acts 2:23 that Jesus was, quote, delivered up by the predetermined plan and foreknowledge of God. Why not ascribe injustice to God on that basis, even if we don't regard penal substitution as his purpose? I'm curious to know why Catholicism teaches that the doctrine of penal substitution dishonors God, but that his willing and planning a horrific torture for his sinless son does not. Thanks, Robert.
1: Yeah, that's actually a really good question. I appreciate it. First of all, I should clarify, I'm not aware that the Catholic Church as such teaches anything regarding the doctrine of penal substitution other than that it is untrue, right?
0: Okay.
1: So the kind of polemical language you just referred to, calling it kind of a horrible injustice and atrocity, that's my language.
0: Okay.
1: That's Andrew's language. It's not necessarily, you're not going to find in the Council of Trent, and oh, by the way, this is a horrible doctrine, right? That's just the way I've described it.
0: Okay.
1: But the doctrine of the atonement, the way the Catholic Church understands the death of Christ, is that Christ essentially is martyred for his noble life, right? He teaches in the Sermon on the Mount that we should turn the other cheek and be pure in heart, and someone said, go with you 1 mile, go with him two, and ultimately he says, blessed are those who are persecuted for righteousness' sake. And that's the way Jesus lived. He lived the ethic that he taught, and of course it led to his death. He was killed for that. Now, many of the Jews were jealous of his popularity with the people, and particularly, I think, affronted by his statement that the temple would be destroyed and that he would supplant it. That was particularly offensive. From the Romans' point of view, I don't think they had any particular attachment to Jewish religious ritual or cult or the temple. They saw Christ as a political threat, maybe an insurrectionist or somebody who would destabilize the population. So either way, he was martyred for his teaching and his mode of life. And we regard, and I think most people do, someone who lives a noble life, especially someone as noble a life as Jesus lived in service to the poor and to community and teaching the value of the golden rule, someone who would die in the service of that teaching, well, that's honorable, that's noble, that's praiseworthy. And we even regard, say, fallen civil rights heroes today when they give their lives in testimony of the prophetic teaching. We say, well, that was a heroic sacrifice.
0: Yeah.
1: Well, even more so Jesus. Now, God also evaluates Christ's self-offering as noble, as praiseworthy, as something that's worthy of honor and exaltation. That's what St. Paul can say. He was obedient unto death on a cross, and therefore God exalted him. Now, your question is, well, why did God set the world up in such a way that the salvation of the human race would require or be served by the martyrdom of the self-offering of Jesus? Why not just make a world in which there was no necessity of atonement? And to that, I can't really speak, because obviously God wasn't compelled to make the world that he made. He made the world the way he made it. But we do have some clues, I think, in the gospel. Jesus himself gives us one when he says, there's more rejoicing in heaven over one sinner that repents than over 99 righteous people that have no need of repentance, right? So that there's something about the very process of conversion, about the reformation of a soul, bringing someone from darkness to light, bringing someone from egotism to charity, bringing someone from hate to love, that's worth doing. It's a story worth telling. And, you know, between two possible universes, one in which we were all just angelic beings with our harps, and another one in which we have the possibility of being redeemed and being the process of transformation into the likeness and image of God, that second storyline is a story worth telling. There's an intrinsic beauty and a goodness to the redemption of the world that would be different from simply the creation of a world that didn't ever need to be redeemed.
0: Okay. Well, we thank you so much for your email, Robert. Here's one from Prosperin, watching us on YouTube in the Philippines. Prosperin says the biggest cult here in the Philippines asserts that Christ's church in 33 AD went into apostasy, and that's why Felix Manalo had

0: to establish a church in 1914 called Iglesia Ni Cristo. Felix Manalo is for them the last messenger in the Far East. Any thoughts about that?
1: Yeah, that's an interesting position. It kind of runs flat contrary to the teaching of Jesus and the rest of the New Testament, right? Because Christ's promise was that the gates of hell would not prevail against the church.
0: Mm-hmm.
1: And the message of the book of Hebrews is that Christ is the final and definitive revelation of the Father. So on at least two points, this institution contravenes the teaching of Christ in the New Testament. One, it asserts that there's some last person after Jesus,
0: uh-huh.
1: which Christ himself doesn't teach, the gospel doesn't teach. Secondly, it makes Christ into a liar, insofar as Jesus promised the gates of hell would not prevail against the church, and this fellow seems to have argued that it prevailed.
0: Hmm.
1: So don't hold with that.
0: Seems a bit problematic.
1: Seems a bit problematic.
0: All right. Prosperin, thanks for watching us on YouTube in the Philippines. In a moment, we're going to get to the phones. It looks like Matt is screening those calls right now. We have a line open for you at 833-288-EWTN. That's 833-288-3986. Call to Communion with Dr. David Anders here on EWTN. 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
3: 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And we did very well. We had machines that bagged and put the peanuts in. And we had big orders.

0: years. And one was from Daytona Racetrack. And so we did that a couple of years. And so the concessionaire was changed. So the new concessionaire comes to me and he says, you make great peanuts. It'll cost you a little advertising fee. I said, you mean kickback? I don't care what you call it, but that's what it is, kickback. I said, I don't pay kickback. He said, well, then you'll lose our business. I said, sweetheart, if I'm going to hell, it's not going to be on a peanut.
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4: It's called a communion here on EWTN with Dr. David Anders. Our phone number 833-288-EWTN if you have a question for Dr. David Anders, or perhaps you'd like to tell us what is stopping you from becoming a Catholic. 833-288-3986. Here's a question from Bradley now, watching us on Facebook. Bradley says, the Protestant Bible has 66 books, the Catholic Bible has 73 books, and the Greek Orthodox Bible has 76 books, and the Ethiopian churches include some of the apostolic fathers in their canon. So, how in the world do we have certainty about our act of faith in the canon?
5: What a fantastic question. Yes, you can only have certainty in your act of faith in the canon if you have a divine authority that can divine the contents of the canon. That's the only way you can have certainty. So the question is, did Jesus establish a divine authority with the power to define the contents of the canon? That's a simple question. The answer is yes.
4: Yes.
5: Christ said to St. Peter, you're the rock on which I'll build the church's foundation. You're the foundation on which I'll build the church, rather.
4: Uh-huh.
5: I give to you the keys of the kingdom of heaven, and whatever you bind on earth is bound in heaven.
4: And
5: so where Peter is, there is the church, and there's the faith.
4: There it is.
5: Now, apart from the magisterial authority of the Catholic Church, I contend we can't have certainty in our act of faith, neither about the canon or anything else. So that's a powerful motive for believing the Catholic teaching about the sacred magisterium.
4: Yes, indeed. Bradley, thanks for checking us out on Facebook today. Here's a question from Emmanuel in Germany, watching on YouTube. How can you reconcile Jesus' command to go throughout the world and evangelize or spread the gospel and make the peoples of into people of God and the present church approach of acceptance of other religions without spreading the gospel?
5: So first of all, I don't see that those two things are at all contrary to one another. Right? In other words, the Catholic Church teaches in Second Vatican Council Declaration on Ecumenism on World Religions, Nostra Aetate, that the Church accepts everything that is true, everything that is true in the various world religions. It does not teach that everything they teach is true. It just says, when they teach truth, we agree, right? And we see those truths as points of commonality, pointing ultimately to Catholic unity. It doesn't mean that everything that every religious tradition teaches is true. And the job of a Catholic is to be a light bulb. That's what Jesus said. He said, you know, don't hide your lamp under a bushel, but let it shine so people can see your good works and give glory to your Father in heaven. So the Church attempts to exhibit the truth of the gospel in the world in a myriad of ways, both by our verbal testimony as well as by our works of mercy and acts of justice and so forth. And in that way, the Church is or tries to be the light of the nations that lets the light of Christ shine over the whole world and to draw all men into that unity in Christ. Now, we recognize that that unity may be more or less perfectly realized at any given point in time. And sometimes, you know, Jesus said the kingdom of God grows like a mustard seed. It's the smallest of all seeds, but it becomes great, and then, you know, and then all the birds can come and a nest in the branches, or like leaven that grows through the dough, and you don't quite exactly know how, but then you

0: come in the next day and poof, there's a loaf of bread. Well, when you look at the way the Catholic faith has impacted world history down through the millennia, in part, it has done so through people converting and joining the Catholic faith. And that's, of course, the most manifest way that the Church has led to the expansion of the kingdom of God in human history. But in other ways, the Church has had a powerful influence on the self-expression of other religious traditions. They have also been transformed internally in response to Catholic influence. So think, for example, about the way ideas like universal human rights have permeated not only Catholic society, but the whole world.
1: Yes.
0: And so that's a common language that we can now speak with most people, not everybody, but with most people around the world.
1: Mm-hmm.
0: But that contribution is a fruit of Catholic intellectual life. It was Catholic theologians in Salamanca in the 16th century that invented the language of universal human rights. One of the major contributors, authors of the UN Declaration of Human Rights was, in fact, the Catholic philosopher Jacques Maritain. And so that's one of many illustrations of the way in which the Catholic Church, both overtly but also subtly, is salt and light throughout the world without endorsing everything that goes on in the name of religion. Jesus mm-hmm. didn't endorse everything that goes on in the name of religion. He was constantly critical of superstitious religious practice. And that's the way the Church functions. We don't reject anything that is true or good or beautiful, but we seek to have a purifying, humanizing, divinizing impact both within and without the Church.
1: Thank you so much, Emmanuel, for checking us out on YouTube in Germany. It's called A Communion here on EWTN. Our phone number, 833-288-EWTN. That's 833-288-3986. There is a line open for you right now. Matt's getting another line screen. We'll get to that in just a moment. I have a fun question for you here. Actually, two of them.
0: I like fun questions.
1: Yeah, this one is from Nancy Jo in Portland, Oregon. Nancy Jo says, I'm just curious. During your travels by airplane, have you ever had the experience of sharing your conversion story after someone comments on, like, whatever book that you're reading? In other words, they see the book that you're reading, they strike up a conversation, and that leads to a chat about your conversion story. Any stories you can share about that? And, here's her P.S., what do you eat on your travels?
0: Okay. You know, I usually kind of keep to myself when I travel, but I have, from time to time, struck up conversations with people about the faith.
1: Uh-huh.
0: Sometimes it might be because of a book I'm reading. Sometimes it might be because of a book they're reading.
1: Mm.
0: Sometimes it might be because, you know, somebody recognizes me from Catholic media or something.
1: Uh-huh.
0: I don't know if I have anything super memorable or interesting. But I tell you what, you know, when I'm traveling, this is just kind of a thing. I've always kind of got my eyes open for clerics and religious.
1: Oh, you know? Sure.
0: And they're easy to spot.
1: I do that too.
0: You know?
1: Yeah.
0: And they're usually off busy running for their next gate, so I don't really have a chance to talk. But I have from time to time, you know, found myself seated next to a religious or a cleric of some kind, and they're pretty obvious. You know, they stand out and strike up a conversation. When it comes to eating, now I know, well, the reason the person asks is I've make no mistake of the fact that I'm kind of on a restricted diet.
1: Yes.
0: And so I do a lot of food prep, you know, and I pack a little lunch bag and take it with me. And back in the day, I've kind of changed my menu, but I used to take a baked sweet potato with me.
1: Really?
0: In this little lunch box. And I've stopped doing that because every single time it gets flagged going through security. They see this large oblong object and they're like, what on earth is that?
1: What is that? You
0: know? And it was just holding up the line. So I've switched to, you know, falafels and things other than sweet potatoes.
1: There you go. Nancy Jo, thank you so much for your question. It's called A Communion here on EWTN. Our phone number, 833-288-EWTN. That's 833-288-3986. Here's one from Servi Amoris, who says, good afternoon, Dr. Anders. I have a question concerning the approval of our community. As of now, we are a private association. Our archbishop wants to approve us as a, quote, public association of the faithful, but he wants a recommendation of our parish priest in order for him to approve. We're having an issue with this pastor of ours concerning Adam and Eve's historical existence or a myth. And in order for him to approve us, we need to recant that Adam and Eve is not a historical figure, but rather a myth. Dr. Danders, is believing in historical Adam and Eve a hindrance to be approved as a public association? And is it a prerequisite condition for us to be approved for this public association by recanting? Thank you so much.
0: Okay, thanks. So, you know, when it comes to the canonical questions, the legal questions within the church's own administration about how to get approved as a public association of the faithful, you are now miles above my pay grade, right?
1: Okay.
0: I mean, I deal at the level of historical theology. I don't deal in the canon law stuff. And the last thing in the world I want to do is insert myself into a process that is the prerogative of the bishop and the pastor. That's not my job, right? Mm. So I'm going to totally recognize and defer to the authority of the bishop and the local pastor and the canonists, and I won't touch that. You know, I will say, when it comes to the question of the book of Genesis and history of Adam and Eve, that the church has made plain for quite some time, actually for 2,000 years, that the book of Genesis is it contains an awful lot of figurative language, the purpose of which is not to give us information about ancient geology or anthropology or this sort of business, right?
1: Mm-hmm.
0: But it's really to establish facts about humankind's relationship to God and the cosmos and the natural order and our moral situation before God. And a lot of modern study on the Bible also points out that there are profound parallels between the story of Adam and Eve and the national journey of the people of Israel, where sort of paradise and exile seem to characterize their national existence. And the whole question of how do we recover from the exile? And even after the Maccabean revolt and destroying the Seleucid overlords and kicking them out of the country, Rome moves in, Israel's still in the land, but they are experiencing themselves as in a state of exile. Exile hasn't quite finished, you know, they're still oppressed. And this is why even after Jesus is on the scene and he's radically reinterpreting what God's kingdom would mean for the people of God, even then the disciples can't quite get it through their heads, and they go, Lord, are you at this time going to restore the kingdom of Israel, you know, to Israel? And he's like, don't you get it? It's here. I'm restoring it.
1: Yeah.
0: But that theme of exile and return and what that means, we find that from Genesis all the way into our own lives. And so these are the kinds of questions that the text raises for us. Now, when Pope Pius XII looked at these questions in light of modern science, his conclusion was, and this you'll find this in Humani Generis' encyclical, was, look, the Adam and Eve story is less important to the question of human origins than the story of Christ, because the New Testament teaching is that Christ is the second Adam. And so the parallelism to Adam becomes theologically significant in view of the redemption. So it's not so much a question about how do we interpret Genesis, it's more a question about how do we interpret the significance of Christ as the second Adam for understanding human origins?
1: Very good.
0: And the Pope's counsel was, theologians and scientists can certainly investigate without prejudice questions of human origins and where the science leads, but they should do so with a profound sensitivity to how this will be read in light of the doctrine of redemption. And so I think that's the safest place for me to stop.
1: Sounds good. Thanks so much for your question. If you're ready now, let's go to the phones at 833-288-EWTN. We're going to begin today with William. William's in Moorhead, Minnesota, listening on the great Real Presence Radio. Hey, William, what's on your mind today?
2: Doctor, how do we defend the church's position that's represented in Romans 1:23? It was used at Mass today. It says, they became fools and exchanged the glory of the immortal God for the likeness of an image of mortal man, or of birds, or of four-legged animals, or snakes. In other words, a lot of Protestant churches, they never have statues, but we Catholics do. So how do we defend that practice?
0: Yes, thank you. I really appreciate the question. So, you know, when you read the Pentateuch, the first five books of the Bible, and the instructions in the book of Exodus for how Israel should construct the tabernacle and the worship. And then when you read the book of 1 Kings,

0: Kings, read about Solomon constructing the temple according to God's design, it's conspicuous that it's packed full of images. And some pretty wild stuff in there, in fact. Yeah. Among them were the cherubim. And, you know, the cherubim, we like to think of cherubim as, I don't know, naked little babies floating around with arrows shooting people to fall in love. but the ancient Near Eastern cherubim were actually sphinxes. They had animal bodies, four legs with the head of a human and wings spread out. And so you had all kinds of fantastical creatures in the temple, as well as more normal animals and plants and pomegranates and things of that sort. So Israelite worship, prescribed by God in the Bible, contained religious imagery, both realistic and fanciful. And so it's impossible to read, say, the prescriptions against idolatry in the Ten Commandments as a prescription against religious artwork, because five chapters later, he's commanding religious artwork.
1: Yeah.
0: Right? But I think you have to read it the way the church has always read it, which is it's adjoined to the prohibition on worshiping other gods. Thou shalt have no other gods before me, nor make images to them.
1: Or it's the main thing.
0: Right. The idea it's not, you know, can I manufacture something, but should I worship someone other than God? And the answer to that question is no.
1: Okay. William, is that helpful for you?
2: As when you were a Protestant, you know, in the churches that you were in, were there ever statues?
0: Were there statues in Protestant churches? Well, it kind of depends on the Protestant church, right?
1: Mm.
0: So if you worship in a church from the Lutheran tradition or the Anglican tradition, you're far more likely to encounter religious artwork and statuary. If you worship in a church whose background comes out of the Calvinist or Reformed tradition, and many Baptists today, even though they don't recognize it, hail from that neck of the woods, they're not going to have so much in the way of religious artwork. Now, I find that they tend to be kind of inconsistent, because I would, you know, I'd go in Baptist and Presbyterian churches where you would never see artwork in the sanctuary. Then you'd show up in Sunday school class and we had all kinds of flannel graphs of Jesus and the saints.
1: Forgot all about flannel graphs. You got me.
0: Flannel graphs are in my dreams, man. I will never forget flannel graphs.
1: William, thanks so much for your call. In a moment, we're going to get to Joseph in Chicago. Looks like we have a line or two open for you as well at 833-288-EWTN. It's called A Communion with Dr. David Anders here on EWTN.
3: Hello and welcome to The Crux of the Matter. I'm Father Wade Menezes of the Fathers of Mercy. In the modern day and age in which we live, secular forces often try to pit human faith against human reason, saying that the two cannot coexist within the same realm, say in the fields of philosophy or science. As Christians, however, we know that nothing could be further from the truth. Simply put, faith and reason are harmonious. They must be. Why is this? Because both proceed from the same author, God. Pope Benedict XVI rightly stated once that whenever faith and reason part company, both become diseased. What does the Holy Father mean by such a statement? Well, to give just two examples, history has shown very clearly that faith without reason can lead to religious fanaticism, and reason without faith can lead to paganism. Pope Benedict also stated that should one of the two wings of the human spirit, that is, faith and reason, be missing, the human soul is destined, sooner or later, to tumble into an abyss of desperation, alienation, and nothingness. Faith is not an opponent of reason, but rather its true advocate. In fact, the Church teaches that God can be known with certainty from the created world by the natural light of human reason, as the first principle and last end of all things. Unfortunately, however, this truth is often clouded by the consequences of original sin. In defending the ability of human reason to know God, the Church is expressing her confidence in the possibility of speaking about Him to all peoples of all cultures, thereby dialoguing with other religions, with philosophy, and with science, as well as with unbelievers and atheists. And that's the crux of the matter. Thanks for joining us.
1: 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Let's talk about it here on EWTN's Call to Communion with Dr. David Anders. Our phone number, 833 888-EWTN. 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

0: 888-298-3986. Let's go now to Joseph in Chicago, listening on Sirius XM, Channel 130. Hey there, Joseph, what's on your mind today?
1: The question, Dr. Anders, when you, you know, for the last 20 years or so, plus, I've traveled, and I'm a cradle Catholic, but I've always listened to other evangelists back in the day, my early years, to guys like Swindoll and Dr. Jeremiah. Even to this day, I like Jeremiah, and I like, but it's, what is it that they're missing? They're not, at least Jeremiah, I don't see him as a Catholic basher, but there's a few of them out there that are in their own indirect way. But what is it that they can't see that you saw in the Catholic Church? That everybody has a different specific conversion to the faith. But I'm just kind of curious, is it the the Ground Zero Presbyterian, or at least the school or the seminaries that they go to in Texas and Dallas? Is it Calvinism, or what is it that doesn't seem to? I mean, it's right there in their they quote the fathers all the time, in their homilies, but they just refuse to kind of see it from when I see it from your prism. I'm thinking, God bless. I mean, why couldn't they see it that way in today's world?
2: Sure. Yeah. Absolutely. So, first of all, I think you have to appreciate. I grew up in the Protestant community, fundamentalist, Alabama, Bible Belt. The degree to which it is bred into Protestant consciousness, at least in some churches, and mine was like this, that the Catholic Church is just wrong. I mean, it's just fundamentally wrong. It's just in outer space.
0: That mindset is kind of baked in, isn't it?
2: They're called Protestants for a reason.
0: Sure.
2: You know? I mean, the Westminster Confession of Faith, which is the confession of faith that 17th century that guided my tradition, includes the position that the Pope is the Antichrist. You know, I mean, and it's baked into Luther's view of the Church. I mean, the Catholic Church is just wrong. That's how we were brought up to see it. And it just seemed so patently obvious to us, especially when you have all these ex-Catholics that are flooding into your church, and they're telling you that they didn't have a meaningful relationship with God or Christ, and then they came to your church and everything looked rosy. And I can't tell you the number of times I heard stories like that of people, you know, grew up Catholic, didn't really know the faith, and then they, you know, go to some Protestant congregation with a compelling speaker, compelling preacher, and they find something meaningful, and they reinforce that deep prejudice. And the catechesis that you get growing up Protestant takes for granted that the Bible is the sole rule of faith. You know, they start with the Bible as ground zero. That's kind of their presupposition, their basis.
0: Mm-hmm.
2: And then if that's where you begin, well, it's just evident that there's a lot of Catholicism that's just not in the Bible. And so to them, it's just that's just obvious. I mean, Catholics are doing all this stuff that's not in Scripture, and here's the Bible. It's what Christ gave us to guide our life, and it's just, and yet so many of them that, you know, are leaving, and it's just obvious. You can't, I mean, there might be a lot of things wrong with my tradition, but it just can't be the Catholics, you know? It just can't be the Catholics. In fact, I remember having conversations in seminary. We'd be debating exegesis about the interpretation of some passage. And, you know, and somebody would suggest something, and we would all kind of raise our eyebrows and go, yeah, but that's the Catholic way of reading. Oh, well, we better not read it that way. It was just don't go there,
0: yeah,
2: right?
0: Yeah.
2: And so you're asking me what happened to me to make me Catholic that maybe these guys aren't experiencing.
0: Mm-hmm.
2: Well, one, for me, it was a matter of cognitive dissonance, because so many of the things that I was grounding my faith on as a Protestant, things like the doctrine of the Bible alone, but for me, it was even more importantly the doctrine of faith alone. Another cardinal Protestant doctrine of faith alone.
0: Uh-huh.
2: I went in to my studies attempting to substantiate, to sustain, to support, to elaborate those teachings, understand their historical origins, and so forth. And when I did, the first thing that struck me was when I was reading the Fathers, especially Augustine, that the Protestant doctrine of sola fide, faith alone, just was not in the Fathers. It just wasn't there. Wasn't there at all. Nothing close to it. And I said, well, that's very disturbing. So Augustine's 4th century, 5th century, maybe I'll move earlier. Maybe it got lost earlier in the tradition. So I start reading the 3rd and 2nd century fathers.
0: Uh-oh.
2: It got even worse, man. It was worse. This is awful. Okay, so maybe they lost the thread even earlier than that. So I said, I'm going to go back and revisit the scriptures themselves on this question, and I'm going to inform myself with the best biblical scholarship, but no Catholics. Not going to read any Catholics. I don't want to mess myself up. I'll just read Protestants. So I'm reading the best 20th century Protestant biblical scholarship, and lo and behold, they all conclude that Luther got it wrong.
0: Wow.
2: That Paul did not teach Luther's doctrine of justification.
0: Mm.
2: And so that really unnerved me. It didn't quite get me unhinged all the way, but it really unnerved me. And I began to kind of pull apart other aspects of the tradition. So another big one was sola scriptura, the Bible alone. And I asked myself, well, why do I believe that? And I realized, as soon as I put the question to myself, well, I believe it because my tradition told me to.
0: Mm.
2: That seems a little bit contradictory, right? That I'm believing a doctrine that denies the value of tradition on the basis of a tradition. And so I said, is there a better case that I can make for sola scriptura, for the Bible alone? Where did it come from? Well, I recognized historically it was asserted by Luther in 1519 at the Leipzig debate with John Eck, because Eck pushed him to a corner rhetorically,
0: uh-huh,
2: and got Luther to admit that he was teaching things that had been condemned by councils, particularly the Council of Constance in 1415. And Luther's response was, well, that may be true, but I don't recognize the authority of the council. I'm just going to stand on the Bible alone. And that it lost the debate, but it had great sort of propaganda power. And a lot of people who had anti-clerical sentiment, you know, were kind of had an animus against the church in the mm-hmm. 16th century, mm-hmm. grabbed onto that, and they went, yeah, that's good, that's good. Bible alone. We use that and beat up on popes, beat up on priests. I don't need no pope. I don't need no bishop. You know, I'm my own pope. I'm my own bishop. And they got a big brouhaha, you know. It's not much. It didn't take much to stir up a crowd. But they never really examined the premise. Well, is that in fact what Jesus taught? Did Christ actually teach the doctrine of Scripture alone? So I went trying to investigate that question, and I read lots and lots of Protestant apologetics, you know, not just recent, not just modern apologetics, going all the way back to the 16th century, trying to get my head wrapped around, okay, where is the proof from Revelation that this is God's intent? And I had always, this is a fellow, Puritan fellow by the name of William Whitaker, who was reputed to have written the thing, like the magnum opus on sola scriptura.
0: Uh-huh.
2: And I read the whole thing. It was hundreds of pages long, and very erudite, lots of quotations from the fathers and all that. But I read it with an eye to the question, okay, so where does God actually reveal this? And there's only one place in all of Whitaker that I could find that question addressed. And he admitted, freely admitted, this is like the number one defender of sola scriptura, that Christ actually commissioned the church to teach the faith, never actually mentioned the Bible, but surely he must have. That was Whitaker's position. Surely he must have. He must have also have given them instructions to write this stuff mm-hmm. down and put it in a book. And I went, oh, you're just making this up. You're just making it up, right? So poof, there goes sola fide. Poof, there goes sola scriptura. And then, as I kept studying, I kept learning other aspects of the tradition, my Presbyterian tradition, had been invented by historical founders at specific points in time since the Reformation. A really big one for me was the idea that to be born again, I had to invite Jesus into my heart in a prayer of conversion, like in response to an invitation. It's like read something like I would pull out of the Four Spiritual Laws by Bill Bright, you know, this kind of business, or mm-hmm. go forward at a Billy Graham crusade, that idea.
0: Mm-hmm.
2: And I was shocked to learn that way of conceiving of Christian initiation was in fact a late 19th century, early 20th century innovation. That even the earliest Protestants didn't believe that. Even the Protestants of the Great Awakening, like George Whitefield and John Wesley, didn't believe that. They had a different account of Christian initiation.
0: Yeah.
2: And so I said, this stuff is just false. It's just an innovation. It's just a human invention. That did not make me Catholic, but it did make me stop being Protestant.
0: Okay.
2: And so I had to say, is there an intellectually honest way for me to practice the Christian faith? And when I started with that as my question, I was led inevitably to the Catholic Church. It was Catholic Church or bust.
0: Yeah. You know, the specific question that Joseph asked here, which is, if I could paraphrase, you know, why did the scales fall from your eyes and they didn't from all these other guys who are all very, you know, sharp folks? I don't think that's a

0: question you could answer.
1: Well, I know, you know, my specific historical circumstances, I, of course, regard as a work of divine providence and grace in my life. And grace ultimately is a gift. It's not something that I can gin up. It's given to me by God. But these were the circumstances God used to bring me to an act of faith. I think that, you know, if you're a pastor, if you're somebody like Swindoll or David Jeremiah, you're not oriented towards historical investigation and questioning what you're taught. Your orientation is, how can I take the tradition that I was raised in and make it accessible to people in order to give them transforming experiences? And they're very good at that.
0: Yeah.
1: But I had a different set of questions and a different set of motivations.
0: Joseph, really appreciate your call. Thank you so much for it from Chicago today. Here on EWTN's Call to Communion with Dr. David Anders. Our phone number, 833-288-EWTN. That's 833-288-3986. Here's a question, an emailed question from Maria, who says, before I ask your question, my question, I would like to compliment your excellent show with Tom. I'm a cradle Catholic, and I don't know how to respond to my friend who says she has a very close relationship to Jesus, and does not believe that honoring Mary could add to that devotion. She's also a Catholic, but is now asking me, where in the Bible does it say that we should honor Mary? She says Jesus teaches us all we need to know. I know you have the right words to use to enlighten all of us. Thanks very much. God bless, Maria.
1: Yeah, thanks. I appreciate the question. So I wouldn't describe, I don't know that the way the question is framed, how can devotion to the Blessed Virgin Mary add to my relationship with Jesus?
0: Yeah.
1: I mean, I suppose I could answer it under those terms, but I don't know that it's necessary to. So let me give you an analogy. Like, I know a lot about Christ from the scriptures and from sacred tradition, and I believe in Christ. I want to follow Christ, imitate Christ, let Christ be born within me and renew within me the likeness and image of God. And so my understanding and relatedness to Christ is very focused on Jesus and his teaching and his person. But in so far as I'm transformed into his likeness and image, certain things flow from that out of my own character, if I'm really being like Christ. One of them is that I would treat others with justice and charity. Like, I'm not really growing in my relationship with Christ if I'm not growing in justice and charity towards others.
0: Sure.
1: Now, I think the person in my life towards whom it is most important, most salient, most immediate, to whom I should show justice and charity, would be my wife. Okay? Now, last night, she wanted hamburgers.
0: Okay.
1: Like, I'm a vegan. I don't eat hamburgers, you know.
0: Could be a problem.
1: Right? But I want to please my wife. So I ran out and I got the hamburgers. You know, and I made the hamburgers because I love my wife. I want to do something for her. I didn't learn anything specifically, historically, about Jesus by cooking hamburgers for my wife. Right?
0: Yeah.
1: But I'd like to think that I was able to cook hamburgers for the sake of the love of God and the love of my wife, because I'm joined to Christ in grace, faith, hope, and charity, right?
0: Yeah.
1: And so loving my wife appropriately, it flows out of my relationship to Jesus, is impossible without my relationship to Jesus, is shaped by my relationship to Jesus, and in turn merits for me the grace of more relationship with Jesus.
0: Mm-hmm.
1: Now, if it's right and just for me to love my wife and make her hamburgers when she wants them, St. Paul says that we have an obligation to render to everyone what is their due. This Romans chapter, 13? Honor to whom honor, he says. Romans 12. Honor to whom honor, custom to whom custom. Taxes to whom taxes, he even says. Right? Now, to whom do I owe honor? Well, I owe honor to honorable people. That's who I owe honor to. This is scripture.
0: Yeah.
1: Give honor to those to whom honor is due. Okay, so George Washington. Do I owe honor to George Washington? Yeah, good guy, founded the country, all that stuff.
0: Mm-hmm.
1: Yes, I honor George Washington. The Pope. Yes, owe honor to the Pope. Vicar of Christ, Bishop of Rome, Patriarch of the West. You know, pastor of the universal church. Yeah, honor to the Pope. Honor to the president. Yes, this is an honor that's due to the president of the United States in virtue of his office.
0: Mm-hmm.
1: Mother of God. Oh, no, no, no honor due there at all.

0: I can honor the president, but not the mother of God. Is that what you're saying? Right? But Scripture says I have to show honor to whom honor is due. If I have a relationship with Christ and I'm being transformed into his likeness and character, I'm going to show honor to whom honor is due. And there's none to whom greater honor is due than the mother of God.
1: That's it. Maria, thank you so much for your email. Call to Communion with Dr. David Anders. I want to tell you about a wonderful book now available from EWTN's religious catalog, and it's called Living Joy, 9 Simple Rules to Help You Rediscover and Live Joy Every Day by Chris Stefanik. 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And we talk about gratitude all the time here on this program. 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Call to Communion with Dr. David Anders in progress here on EWTN. Let's go to Mike now, also in the Chicago area, listening today on Sirius XM Channel 130. Mike, what's on your mind today?
2: Good afternoon, gentlemen. A great show. And I love the conversation that I'm hearing right now. It reminds me when I was back in the seminary. I have one specific question. If the good doctor could recommend a book which would enable me to read, be able to justify all the things we're talking about regarding Peter, the first pope, apostolic succession, you're not saved by faith alone. These are things that I am confronted with every day, mm-hmm, with people that I deal with. I'm a publisher of a Catholic magazine, and I get these conversations from individuals. So I'd like to be able to read something which would help me to be able to connect the dots from Jesus to where we are today, knowing that Jesus is the one who founded our church.
1: Okay.
0: Yeah, thanks. I appreciate the question. Okay, so I can give you books on discrete pieces of those questions, right? One comprehensive book, or one book that comprehensively answers every question of apologetics and demonstratively proves the apostolic succession from Christ to the modern day with certainty. I may have to give you a bibliography and not just one text, right? Okay. When it comes to the ministry of Christ, the historical ministry of Christ and his intent for the church, to be honest with you, I think one of the best places you could go is the trilogy Jesus of Nazareth by Pope Benedict XVI. I also think that the Pope's lectures on Christ and the Apostles and the Church Fathers that he gave in the Wednesday audiences over the years are just outstanding. Mm-hmm. So that's just a great resource. Pope Benedict himself refers very fondly to Romano Guardini's famous life of Christ called The Lord. Archbishop Fulton Sheen also wrote a very celebrated life of Christ. I think it's just called The Life of Christ.
1: I think so.
0: On the person of Jesus, all of those are really, really good texts. You know, and when it comes to sort of the historical, critical, but respectful and faithful approach to the life of Christ, the biblical scholar Daniel Harrington has a lot of valuable things to say. He has a historical portrait of Jesus that's pretty good. Also, let's see, in terms of the theology of the thing, St. Thomas Aquinas, the third part of the Summa Theologica on the life of Christ is just absolutely outstanding, and it gives you the dogmatic Catholic teaching. You know, in terms of a one-volume handbook of apologetics, answering the kind of questions that you raise. I think Carl Keating's book, Catholicism and Fundamentalism, is probably about as good as you can do.
1: Great book.
0: You know? Finally, I'm a big believer in reading widely and continuously and always self-educating. I do this for a living, of course. So I'm a little bit different. I'm an oddball, but I mean, I spend a couple hours a day, usually every day, continually educating myself. I mean, I started this thing, and not the radio show, but I mean, I started studying Christian history and theology with seriousness in probably around 1991.
1: Wow.
0: And I've never stopped. You know, I'm still learning all the time. The thing about modern scholarship is that you take any topic at all, you start digging into it, and you realize there's more here than I can ever mm-hmm. master.
1: Oh, yeah.
0: And that's true of biblical studies, it's true of theology, it's true of history, it's true of philosophy, and in the subfields. I mean, you never exhaust it.
1: Yeah, super. And Mike, thank you so much for your question. Some great resources for you there here. It's a Call to Communion with Dr. David Anders here on EWTN Radio. Let's go to Mississauga, Ontario, Canada, and talk with Patrick, listening to us on Sirius XM Channel 130. Hey, Patrick, what's on your mind today?
3: Hey, how's it going, guys? Love the program.
1: Thank you.
3: Question for Dr. Anders. A married Catholic, so we have a Catholic and a Christian, both married, so both are baptized, and the Christian wife wants to convert to Catholicism. How does that marriage become valid within the church?
0: Okay, couple questions. So were either of these people married to anyone else before they married one another?
3: No.
0: Okay, that's the biggest hurdle out of the way right
1: yes.
0: there. Okay. When they were married, one party was Catholic, one party was not Catholic, right?
3: Correct.
0: And they were not married. They did not follow canonical form when they were married. So they were not married in a church by a Catholic priest or deacon.
3: Correct.
0: Okay. So from the church's point of view, that couple is not validly married. Now, easiest thing to do in the world is go get validly married. You go present yourself to the church, to the priest, say, you know, we want to be validly married in the church, and you would say your vows in front of the priest. Now, if the non-Catholic party is becoming Catholic, was the non-Catholic party ever previously baptized?
3: Yes.
0: Okay. All right. So if the non-Catholic party is already baptized, then at whatever point you solemnize this relationship with a valid wedding, it will automatically be sacramental, because the valid marriage of any two baptized people is sacramental. Now, the reason I asked about the baptism was because if the non-Catholic party is not baptized and you had a valid wedding, it would be a natural marriage, not a sacramental one. All right? It would become sacramental on the baptism of the unbaptized person. But since you already baptized us, doesn't have to worry about it, right? So my advice is just skedaddle over to the parish, make an appointment with the priest, say, you know, we need to have a valid marriage. We didn't have a valid marriage. Didn't follow canonical form. How about next Thursday?
1: Yeah.
0: And then you show up at the church, say your vows, and boom, you're done. I mean, I myself, when I was a non-Catholic person, marrying a Catholic person out of the church, she didn't know any better. I didn't know any better. We didn't learn about the whole question of validity for mm-hmm. some years. And when mm-hmm. we learned about it, we went, oh, we got to fix this. So we made an appointment, went over to the church, I think, you know, on a Saturday afternoon, set our vows and, you know, in front of a couple of friends. And then, it, you know, the whole thing took less than an hour and we
1: yeah.
0: were done.
1: Off you go. Patrick, thanks so much for your call today. One more question here as we're heading out the door from Adam. I'm wondering if Dr. Anders could answer what the Catholic teaching is on embryo adoption. My wife and I are struggling with infertility. We thought that while it seems like a very pro-life option, it goes against church teaching. However, we've seen mixed signals on the issue from prominent Catholic priests, theologians, etc. Any clarification would be appreciated.
0: Yeah, so we don't traffic in humans. We don't traffic in humans, and so you can't, artificial insemination and moving embryos around. All of that is divorcing procreation from the conjugal union of the mother and the father in the context of Christian marriage, which is the proper environment in which to both conceive and bear children. So we don't want to commoditize the human person as if children were a product.
1: yeah.
0: that I could pull off a shelf and, you know, pay $15,000 for or whatever. And I want a blonde one. No, I want

0: you know, we don't do that.
1: Okay. Adam, thanks so much for your email. Hope that's helpful for you. Hey, Dr. David Andrews, we got a lot of questions answered today. Thank you so much.
0: Yeah, thanks, Tom.
1: Don't forget, we do this program on EWTN Radio Monday through Friday, 2 p.m. Eastern, live for our live daily show, and at 11 p.m. Eastern for the encore. 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I'm Tom Price along with Dr. David Andrews. We'll see you next time. Thanks for joining us here on Call to Communion with Dr. David Andrews on EWTN. 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
8: 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So when he left, she made a desperate deal with God. 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And that's good advice.
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9: Prayer doesn't have to be anything rigid or formal. 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
11: 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Amen.
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13: Cade Mila Falcha, 100,000 welcomes here to St. Francis Xavier's Church in Dublin. This church has been a source of consolation and peace for many hundreds of thousands of peoples over the last 150 years. People have turned to the Sacred Heart, that source of consolation and peace, especially when their homes were troubled because of the problems of addiction to alcohol and drugs. So you're very welcome to join us. We'll go in to see the church.

Welcome to our program. I'm Father Bernard McGuckie and a member of the community here at St. Francis Xavier Church. We are here in the Shrine of the Sacred Heart. And in this church, a movement started well over 100 years ago. The aim of it was to help families that were in distress, misery, and unhappiness because of the abuse of one of God's good gifts, wine, alcohol. Something that we use in our sacrifices at Mass every day. Something profoundly good, but we also know that because something's good, that isn't all there is to be said about it. We know the heartbreak and sorrow that comes if wine is not used wisely. Well, it was in this church that Father James Cullen invited four women to join him in a campaign of prayer and fast on behalf of those suffering as a result of alcohol abuse. He asked the members to do three very simple things that even a child can understand. Firstly, to pray each day to the Sacred Heart of Jesus for people afflicted that they might get the grace to overcome their problem. Secondly, they freely gave up even the most innocent use of wine, not because of the price of it, nor for health reasons. In case they might make fools of themselves. No, it was as an expression of genuine love and concern for others. And as one of

That little group of four women and one priest, 20 years later, in the last year of the First World War, had grown to 200,000. So we want to throw out a line to any people that are suffering to let them know that you can do something. The first pioneers, by the way, were women. Father Colin only wanted women in the movement. He said the men hadn't suffered enough. But he knew that if he had the women on his side, they would change things. So the first pioneers were mothers, sisters, daughters of men who were destroying themselves and their family through abuse of alcohol. And their prayers were answered in dramatic ways. Two of the most famous pioneers are Father John Sullivan, whose tomb is here beside me in this shrine, a convert to Catholicism, a man of great love for the sick and the poor, a wonder worker. His crucifix, the crucifix he held the day he died, is in circulation all the time. People feel that when they are blessed with it, it brings graces and strength and healing into their lives. He was the first of them. The second was a layman, Matt Talbot. Matt Talbot is now the Venerable Matt Talbot. I only met Pope John Paul II on one occasion in my life, and he said to me on that occasion, "Your patron is Matt." Not Matt Talbot, the familiar Matt. He knew about him, and he had often said to the Archbishop of Dublin, "When are you going to canonize Matt Talbot?" This is the Pope speaking. And the Archbishop said to him, "But Your Holiness, we need the miracles." "The miracles have happened. Go out and find them." So his remains were precisely where I'm standing here, before the Sacred Heart, before being buried in Glasnevin Cemetery. He prayed in this church, came very early in the morning, knelt on the steps before the church was opened. Everybody knew the precise seat he knelt in. And he died on Trinity Sunday, 1925, on his way to the nearby Dominican church. The following day in the newspaper, it said, "Unknown man dies in the street." Strange, unknown man. The first time he was mentioned was in a public document with the day he died as an unknown man. Within a very short time, his name was known around the world. For instance, in the United States, the Matt Talbot Retreat Movement has 40,000 members, people who are praying for the gift of sobriety through the intercession of Matt Talbot. Pope John Paul II had difficulty making out the Celtic script in the document I presented to him. It was the prayer written by Father Colin as the legacy to his pioneers. When he wrote this prayer, and he wrote it spontaneously one night in Belfast, moved by the Holy Spirit, he asked himself, "What are the highest reasons for which anyone can act in this world? The highest reasons for human activity?" He integrated them into this prayer to the Sacred Heart. That's what the Pope was trying to make out. It's for thy greater glory and consolation, O Sacred Heart of Jesus, for thy sake to give good example, to practice self-denial, to make reparation to thee for the sins of intemperance, and for the conversion of excessive drinkers, I will abstain for life from all intoxicating drinks. Amen. Father Colin thought that there was nothing higher than the glory of God for thy greater glory and consolation. The glory of God is man fully alive, as St. Irenaeus said. And you certainly are not fully alive if you're walking around in a haze of alcohol. This was Father Colin's idea, to turn to this Sacred Heart. Consolation. We cannot console Almighty God, but we can console the incarnate God, the one who was a man like us in all things but sin. So the idea of reparation was there for the heartbreak, because you know Jesus died of a broken heart. That's why he died. For thy greater glory and consolation, for thy sake, to give good example. Good example is not putting on an act. Good example is what every teacher has to give his pupils, every parent or children, every priest his parishioners. Giving good example is living according to your lights. So that's give good example. And the good example where alcohol is concerned is

0: Very simple. To take a drink moderately is giving good example. And the choice for the pioneers is between the good thing of taking a drink moderately and the better thing of giving it up for a high ideal. This was Father Cullen's idea. To make reparation for the sins of intemperance. That's for the sins of all our sins of intemperance, because we're all guilty of sins of intemperance. And for the conversion of excessive drinkers. It wasn't just they would stop drinking, but they would be converted, that they would turn to Christ. So the purpose of this whole movement was a whole raising up of the level of family life, inspired, by the way, by St. Margaret Mary. The reason why the pioneers wear this emblem was because of what the Lord had revealed to St. Margaret Mary. I will bless the homes in which the image of my Sacred Heart is exposed and honored. Now, Father Cullen said to himself, if the Lord is prepared to be so generous to those who are prepared to expose the image of the heart in their homes, in the privacy of their homes, what will he not do for those who do it in public? That was the idea. So it was to give good example, practice self-denial, practice self-denial. Jesus on one occasion said, unless you do penance, you will likewise perish. So it's not an optional extra in life. We've all got to do some penance. We can't have 24 hours of pleasure each day as Christians. So that was the idea, making this little sacrifice, but for some, a big sacrifice. So the Pioneers is basically a prayer movement. That's its strength. And the reason why it has survived for well over 100 years is because it's rooted in devotion to the heart of Christ. I told you that I would like to share an experience where I learned the significance of the Pioneer Association. The night, or the day before I went to join the Jesuits many years ago, I called to say goodbye to a friend of mine. He was more a friend of my father's. He was a cattle dealer. I had hardly ever seen the man sober in my life, but he was very friendly. And as youngsters, we all loved him because when he sent us off to on messages or errands, when we brought them back, he never asked us for the change. So you can guess how popular he was with us. But I think he started drinking when he was about 15, was a chronic alcoholic. But I called to say goodbye to him, and he was standing obviously under the influence, slightly staggering there. And to break the tension, he pulled out a packet of cigarettes and he offered me a cigarette. And I don't know what it put into my head to say to him, but I says, listen, Jimmy, I'll make a deal with you. I'll give up them for good if you'll give up the other. And I remember him staying there, swaying gently, wondering what would happen. And he did something that has been done in markets and fairs in Ireland for 1,000 years. He spat in his hand. He said, give me your hand. And he said, it's a deal. And I wondered how they got myself in over my depths. A man who had hardly been sober for 30 years, making a deal in front of his wife and children that he would never drink again. So I remember walking out the door, heading for the Jesuit noviceship the next day. And I said to myself, what am I going? Well, what I'll do is I'll put that little pioneer prayer that we'd learned in school, for thy greater glory, consolation, etc. I'll offer it up for Jimmy each day, each time I said it. Many years later, after I was ordained, a young man came into the sacristy after Mass. He had red hair, and I knew immediately that was one of the little boys who was in the room the day I said goodbye to his father. He said, my father said he would like to see you. He's not very well. Would you come? I jumped into the car, drove a few miles to his house. His wife was at the door. She said, look, Jimmy doesn't know it, but he has a rare form of leukemia. The doctors say he's only about 6 months to live, but he said he would like to see you. So I remember going up the stairs into his room, and one thing I did remember was the extraordinary peace around the bed. So we talked about all sorts of things in general, and then he put his hand under the pillow and he pulled out a big fistful of money. He gave it to me and said, look, would you say some masses for my intentions? Use the rest of it for whatever you think fit. And then he said to me, do you remember that deal we made? And I says, I do. He said, did you keep your side of it? I said, I did. It wasn't too easy for me, difficult for me, by the way, because I'd had my last cigarette when I was 7. But anyhow, he said to me, I kept mine. I never had a drink after you walked out that door. And his wife told me she couldn't believe it. When is this going to break? How is this happening? And he laughed, and then he said, you know, all sorts of old pastors and bishops tried to put me off the drink, but it was you who put me off it. We had a good laugh. I knew I hadn't put Jimmy off anything. Jimmy had got the grace from the Sacred Heart to change his life around dramatically. The doctors were right. He died very peacefully 6 months later. But it was a very moving thing, I assure you, to be invited to the deathbed of a man who wanted to thank you for doing something you hardly even noticed. But I learned from that the power of the Sacred Heart. Margaret Mary, the great visionary of the Sacred Heart, who introduces people to this shrine, she's here, I'm looking at her up on my left, Claude and Fumbler on the right. She said on one occasion, if you believe, you will see the power of my Sacred Heart. And this whole explosion of devotion to the Sacred Heart all over the world came from our belief, as is written on our tomb at Paris-le-Monial. So the Pioneers is relevant today. It's a movement that I feel has an extraordinary contribution to make in our world today. It has started more recently in South America, and I'm conscious that one priest said, how is it possible that such a charism has been in the church for over 100 years and we've never heard about it? Well, we want people to hear about it and to know how it can change hearts. In Ireland, still, a large proportion of our religious sisters, especially through the years, many of our bishops, priests, are members of the Pioneers. It has helped them in their lives. It is something that has a contribution to make in the modern world where the problem of addiction is so enormous. If we turn to Jesus, we'll find an answer. He said on one occasion, without me, you can do nothing. I couldn't even lift my arm without Jesus. The day will come when I won't be able to do this. Do nothing. And certainly not overcome the awful demon of addiction when it grips a human heart. So the Pioneers are a movement of prayer and fasting. Jesus said on one famous occasion, some demons can only be cast out by prayer and fasting. No other way, not by law, not by medicine, not by psychoanalysis, not by psychology, not by education. All these things are very important, but there is an area of mystery where only the grace of God is operative. And what we pray for in the Pioneers, and our best we can, is for that grace for people who have been caught up in the thralls of addiction. So many of them, among the rich and the poor, the successful or the apparently unsuccessful. So we're very proud here in this church of Father Cullen, who conceived this idea so long ago, and it's so relevant right into the 21st century. We would like to introduce you to a few people who have been influenced very much in their family life by the Pioneer Association.
1: I think the Pioneer Association is a blessing to Ireland, because I see so much sadness from excessive drinking, violence, drunken driving, accidents and so on like that. That is a terrible, terrible evil. And I would like to see more and more young people join the Pioneers. It keeps you on that narrow road, because we all have our voices and feelings and such like that.
2: At home, we hadn't drink in the house as such, but I was always sure that I didn't want to become involved where alcohol was concerned. And when I had the opportunity of joining the Pioneer Association, I joined it when I was 16. A lot of people, I suppose, nowadays feel that the Pioneers are a thing of the past, that we're not relevant in the society we're in, but I think we are very relevant today, as when Father Cullen founded the association. There are people who have been drinking, and happily they have seen the light and they have come over and joined with us, and they have been the better for it, particularly in their

0: own families and that, and where children are concerned, we're still as relevant, if not more so, today.
1: Thank you very much indeed. I'm very happy to have had the opportunity of telling you about the wonderful work that's going on in this ancient church here in Dublin of St. Francis Xavier. The Pioneer Association is still going strong. Its headquarters are here. And if you want to find out any more about it, you can simply check your website, www.pioneerassociation, all one word, .ie. And IE is for Ireland. So we'd be happy to hear from you. And if you want to find out any more about it, we're only too happy to pass all the information we've got. So thank you very much indeed for watching. May you continually experience the blessings of the Sacred Heart. In the name of the Father, Son, and Holy Spirit.

0: Welcome back to Catholic Enlightenment, where we look at the gift of Catholicism to our civilization. In this series, we're trying to reclaim the title of Enlightenment for Catholic faith and the Catholic mind. In the first program of the series, we looked at the influence of Catholicism on our understanding of the cosmos, of space, time, and the world of nature. In this program, we want to look at the humanities, particularly the physical expression of our faith, of our creativity in art and architecture and other aspects of the human being. I guess that many of us as Catholics, we get accused of being killjoys, of perhaps being against laughter and joy in daily life. So it's appropriate to turn to something we all take for granted, to food and to drink. So how, Father Marcus, how has Catholicism, in your view, shaped the development of food and drink and the sort of things we enjoy in daily life in our culture?
1: Well, the influence here is absolutely huge. It's not surprising because our Lord spoke of heaven as a wedding feast, and he himself went to a wedding at Cana. And our sacraments involve a certain amount of eating and drinking. The Mass itself is that wedding feast of the Lamb brought to earth. And so it's not surprising that Catholicism has touched the whole world of the culinary in various ways.
0: Yes, I suppose enjoying a good meal in Italy or in Spain is almost a little bit of a sacramental experience, because there's a sense in which ordinary everyday foods are made a little bit special. It's not just about getting nutrients into your body, but there's something rather extraordinary the way things are put together, almost like a foretaste of a heavenly banquet when it's a very good meal.
1: This is important. The Church has always emphasized this against a current in religion and in certain philosophy that's against the material world. There's a view called the Manichaean view, which has existed in various ways and forms through history, which says that the world, the physical world, is evil. Everything in it, and it comes from an evil principle. The spiritual world is good, and the aim of this life is for our souls to get out of our bodies. And therefore, things like food aren't really part of God's order.
0: That's the Manichaean view.
1: That's the Manichaean
0: view. But the Catholic view is different.
1: The Catholic view is utterly opposed to that. Of course, we have fasting, but it's for a different purpose, to restrain our wayward passions, to make us hunger for the kingdom, for the feast, just as we might fast for a good meal. And this tension between feast and fast in Catholicism has given rise to all sorts of developments.
0: So with regard to food and drink, are there any particular developments that we could point to as being fruits of Catholic civilization?
1: Well, just looking at that issue of feast and fast, in England we have the tradition during Lent of hot cross buns that are for the fasting time, with a bun with a cross on it. And then for Christmas time, when we're celebrating, we have mince pies with cinnamon, cloves and nutmeg, which represent the three wise men. And so Christianity and its feasts has developed different kinds of foods.
0: So you could also point to the brewing industry and development of beers, many of which are associated with monastic orders, and perhaps also viniculture. I mean, why is that so important?
1: Yes, the wines are part of the Mass, aren't they? They're a major part of worship in the Catholic faith. So we have to have wine. And this has led to the development and cultivation of the vine. In South America, for instance, and throughout the Americas, viniculture was developed because of the Mass, because the vine wasn't indigenous in those parts.
0: So all those New World wines that people enjoy, they have the Catholic Church to thank for those.
1: Yes, so were any of you enjoying a Chilean or Argentinian or Californian wine?
0: There's some Catholic connection there.
1: There is. And Hilaire Belloc, the Catholic apologist from this country, used to say, "Where'er the Catholic sun doth shine, there's laughter, friendship, and good red wine."
0: Of course, there's another side in terms of our bodies, because our bodies sometimes go wrong and become sick. And this is another area where the Catholic faith has been incredibly important for civilization. We'd like to perhaps explain a little bit about how the Church has influenced caring for the sick.
1: Yes, because today we do appreciate being cared for, but it's all become a little bit too institutionalized and cold and mechanistic. But we forget the roots and the inspiration for the care of the sick. And it comes through Christianity. It comes through Catholicism. In 325 AD, when for the first time the bishops of the Church were able to meet together in council at Nicaea, they decreed that in every city of the Roman Empire there should be a hospital. Hospitals weren't available for people before that time. This was a revolution, and it's changed history.
0: So even here in England, we have the older hospitals named after saints. Perhaps you could give some examples of this.
1: Yes, we have St. Bartholomew's in London. St. Thomas's, named after Thomas Becket, the Catholic martyr. And up and down England, there were leper hospitals as well. Mm. No one wanted to touch the lepers, but the religious orders set up hospitals for them as well.
0: Perhaps another obvious example might be in nursing. Are there any particular Catholic connections with nursing?
1: Yes, there are whole religious orders set up for the care of the sick. And we could list thousands of great figures through the ages who've given their lives in a heroic way to the care of the sick.
0: Often forgotten by history, of course.
1: And influencing others as well who perhaps weren't Catholic. The famous Florence Nightingale in England was influenced directly by a year spent with the Sisters of St. Vincent de Paul.
0: And of course, in recent times, we have other famous carers for the sick. Mother Teresa of Calcutta, for example.
1: Absolutely. Nobody can look at the work of Mother Teresa and say Catholicism is a force for evil in the world. And people forget we're still the largest charitable organization on the planet. And it's done through the inspiration of our faith, because Christ taught us about the Good Samaritan looking after someone who he had no direct connection with. And our Lord said, whatever you did for the least of these brothers and sisters of mine, you did for me. And that changes culture, that changes society, and it comes through faith.
0: And just exploring this theme in one more area, the link between the faith and civilization, particularly through in the area of the sacraments, I'd like to just introduce the issue of family life and how Christianity, Catholic Christianity, has changed our understanding of family life. Would you like to say a little bit about this? About this thing?
1: Yes, because this is very important today when family life is under threat, and the very concept of marriage has moved away from our Christian notion.
0: Now, I'd just like to challenge you a little bit on this, because of course many other cultures have had marriage long before Christianity and outside of Christianity. Is there anything specific that Catholic Christianity has brought to the world in the understanding of marriage?
1: Yes, the idea of a marriage between a man and a woman exists in disparate parts of the world, in parts that are not connected, because it's a created reality. It arises because it's the right place for children to be brought up, the bonding of a man and a woman in love. There have been aberrations on that, but that's always been present in civilization. But what Christianity brings specifically that changes or really elevates this reality is the focus on the personal. It's not a contractual relationship.
0: Yes.
1: It's not one of property that you own the other.
0: Yes.
1: In Roman society, for instance, the pater familias, the male in the family, had all power over every other member. His wife was owned by him as a kind of property. And
0: the children could be killed.
1: The children could be killed until a certain age, by exposure, it was called, until they gained personality or citizenship through his recognition. Christianity changes that God made them male and female, and that the child is created in the image of God. The child in the womb, like our Lord, like St. John the Baptist, is already full of dignity.
0: And in relation to God as well.
1: Absolutely. Yes, I think when you realize that marriage is touched by God, that it's a sacrament, that it has a future in God, and that the raising of children is also the raising of saints. Everything is transfigured, just as when the sun shines on the earth, it looks different. And instead of looking at the present moment and thinking, oh, wasn't it better in the past, I think we have a duty as Catholics today to live out and show the beauty of the sacrament of marriage, and then it will shine for everyone to see. That's part of the light.
0: As I noticed in this country and also in the United States, when you have good and holy families, they're like a kind of light themselves. They actually spread light around them and give hope to a lot of people.
1: Yes, we need good families and good marriages.
0: Thank you.

0: Join us as we pray the rosary for those who protect the life of the mother and the life of the unborn. 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
1: Welcome to The Rosary is a Place with Father Benedict Rochelle and Simonetta.
2: We want to invite you to pray the rosary with us. The rosary is many things, but perhaps the best way to think about the rosary is to think about it as a spiritual place, as an invisible chapel that you can enter into even in a busy time of life. And in a place like this, to enter into silence, into prayerfulness, and to follow the events of the life of our Lord Jesus Christ as they must have been seen by the eyes of his mother. We celebrate the rosary with Mary, but of course that means we celebrate it with Jesus. And we look on him in the mysteries of grace and salvation as his mother and Joseph and the apostles must have seen these events. So, quietly, enter into your own spirit and join us as we offer the rosary to God in honor of Christ and his mother.

The first five decades of the Rosary are called the Joyful Mysteries. They're called joyful because they represent the early events in the life of Christ and the joy that his mother would have had at these events. In the name of the Father, and of the Son, and of the Holy Spirit. Amen. I believe in God, the Father Almighty, creator of heaven and earth, and in Jesus Christ, his only Son, our Lord,

0: who was conceived by the Holy Spirit, born of the Virgin Mary, suffered under Pontius Pilate, was crucified, died, and was buried. He descended into hell. The third day he rose again from the dead, and he ascended into heaven, and is seated at the right hand of God, the Father Almighty, from whence he shall come to judge the living and the dead.
1: I believe in the Holy Spirit, the Holy Catholic Church, the communion of saints, the forgiveness of sins, the resurrection of the body, and life everlasting. Amen.
0: Our Father, who art in heaven, hallowed be thy name. Thy kingdom come, thy will be done, on earth as it is in heaven.
1: Give us this day our daily bread, and forgive us our trespasses, as we forgive those who trespass against us. And lead us not into temptation, but deliver us from evil. Amen.
0: Let us offer the next three Aves, that we will have an increase of faith, hope, and love. Hail Mary, full of grace, the Lord is with thee. Blessed art thou amongst women, and blessed is the fruit of thy womb, Jesus.
1: Holy Mary, Mother of God, pray for us sinners, now and at the hour of our death. Amen.
0: Hail Mary, full of grace, the Lord is with thee. Blessed art thou amongst women, and blessed is the fruit of thy womb, Jesus.
1: Holy Mary, Mother of God, pray for us sinners, now and at the hour of our death. Amen.
0: Hail Mary, full of grace, the Lord is with thee. Blessed art thou amongst women, and blessed is the fruit of thy womb, Jesus.
1: Holy Mary, Mother of God, pray for us sinners, now and at the hour of our death. Amen.
0: Glory be to the Father, and to the Son, and to the Holy Spirit.
1: As it was in the beginning, is

0: The first joyful mystery, the Annunciation by the angel to Mary that she will be the mother of Emmanuel. Our Father, who art in heaven, hallowed be thy name. Thy kingdom come, thy will be done, on earth as it is in heaven.
1: Give us this day our daily bread, and forgive us our trespasses, as we forgive those who trespass against us. And lead us not into temptation, but deliver us from evil. Amen.
0: Hail Mary, full of grace, the Lord is with thee. Blessed art thou amongst women, and blessed is the fruit of thy womb, Jesus.
1: Holy Mary, Mother of God, pray for us sinners, now and at the hour of our death. Amen.
0: Hail Mary, full of grace, the Lord is with thee. Blessed art thou amongst women, and blessed is the fruit of thy womb, Jesus.
1: Holy Mary, Mother of God, pray for us sinners, now and at the hour of our death. Amen.
0: Hail Mary, full of grace, the Lord is with thee. Blessed art thou amongst women, and blessed is the fruit of thy womb, Jesus.
1: Holy Mary, Mother of God, pray for us sinners, now and at the hour of our death. Amen.
0: Hail Mary, full of grace, the Lord is with thee. Blessed art thou amongst women, and blessed is the fruit of thy womb, Jesus.
1: Holy Mary, Mother of God, pray for us sinners, now and at the hour of our death. Amen.
0: Hail Mary, full of grace, the Lord is with thee. Blessed art thou amongst women, and blessed is the fruit of thy womb, Jesus.
1: Holy Mary, Mother of God, pray for us sinners, now and at the hour of our death. Amen.
0: Hail Mary, full of grace, the Lord is with thee. Blessed art thou amongst women, and blessed is the fruit of thy womb, Jesus.
1: Holy Mary, Mother of God, pray for us sinners, now and at the hour of our death. Amen.
0: Hail Mary, full of grace, the Lord is with thee. Blessed art thou amongst women, and blessed is the fruit of thy womb, Jesus.

0: of our death. Amen.
1: Hail Mary, full of grace, the Lord is with thee. Blessed art thou amongst women, and blessed is the fruit of thy womb, Jesus.
0: Holy Mary, Mother of God, pray for us sinners, now and at the hour of our death. Amen.
1: Hail Mary, full of grace, the Lord is with thee. Blessed art thou amongst women, and blessed is the fruit of thy womb, Jesus.
0: Holy Mary, Mother of God, pray for us sinners, now and at the hour of our death. Amen.
1: Hail Mary, full of grace, the Lord is with thee. Blessed art thou amongst women, and blessed is the fruit of thy womb, Jesus.
0: Holy Mary, Mother of God, pray for us sinners, now and at the hour of our death. Amen.
1: Glory be to the Father, and to the Son, and to the Holy Spirit.
0: As it was in the beginning, is now, and ever shall be, world without end. Amen.
1: O my Jesus,
0: forgive us our sins.
1: Save us from the fires of hell.
0: Bring all souls to heaven, especially those in most need of thy mercy.
1: The second joyful mystery, the visitation of our Blessed Lady to Elizabeth and to the child in her womb, John the Baptist. Our Father, who art in heaven, hallowed be thy name. Thy kingdom come, thy will be done, on earth as it is in heaven.
0: Give us this day our daily bread, and forgive us our trespasses, as we forgive those who trespass against us. And lead us not into temptation, but deliver us from evil. Amen.
1: Hail Mary, full of grace, the Lord is with thee. Blessed art thou amongst women, and blessed is the fruit of thy womb, Jesus.
0: Holy Mary, Mother of God, pray for us sinners, now and at the hour of our death. Amen.
1: Hail Mary, full of grace, the Lord is with thee. Blessed art thou amongst women, and blessed is the fruit of thy womb, Jesus.
0: Holy Mary, Mother of God, pray for us sinners, now and at the hour of our death. Amen.
1: Hail Mary, full of grace, the Lord is with thee. Blessed art thou amongst women, and blessed is the fruit of thy womb, Jesus.
0: Holy Mary, Mother of God, pray for us sinners, now and at the hour of our death. Amen.
1: Hail Mary, full of grace, the Lord is with thee. Blessed art thou amongst women, and blessed is the fruit of thy womb, Jesus.
0: Holy Mary, Mother of God, pray for us sinners, now and at the hour of our death. Amen.
1: Hail Mary, full of grace, the Lord is with thee. Blessed art thou amongst women, and blessed is the fruit of thy womb, Jesus.
0: Holy Mary, Mother of God, pray for us sinners, now and at the hour of our death. Amen.
1: Hail Mary, full of grace, the Lord is with thee. Blessed art thou amongst women, and blessed is the fruit of thy womb, Jesus.
0: Holy Mary, Mother of God, pray for us sinners, now and at the hour of our death. Amen.
1: Hail Mary, full of grace, the Lord is with thee. Blessed art thou amongst women, and blessed is the fruit of thy womb, Jesus.
0: Holy Mary, Mother of God, pray for us sinners, now and at the hour of our death. Amen.
1: Hail Mary, full of grace, the Lord is with thee. Blessed art thou amongst women, and blessed is the fruit of thy womb, Jesus.
0: Holy Mary, Mother of God, pray for us sinners, now and at the hour of our death. Amen.
1: Hail Mary, full of grace, the Lord is with thee. Blessed art thou amongst women, and blessed is the fruit of thy womb, Jesus.
0: Holy Mary, Mother of God, pray for us sinners, now and at the hour of our death. Amen.
1: Hail Mary, full of grace, the Lord is with thee. Blessed art thou amongst women, and blessed is the fruit of thy womb, Jesus.
0: Holy Mary, Mother of God, pray for us sinners, now and at the hour of our death. Amen.
1: Hail Mary, full of grace, the Lord is with thee. Blessed art thou amongst women, and blessed is the fruit of thy womb, Jesus.
0: Holy Mary, Mother of God, pray for us sinners, now and at the hour of our death. Amen.
1: Glory be to the Father, and to the Son, and to the Holy Spirit.
0: As it was in the beginning, is now, and ever shall be, world without end. Amen.
2: O my Jesus, forgive us our sins. Save us from the fires of hell. Bring all souls to heaven, especially those in most need of thy mercy.
1: The third joyful mystery, the birth of our divine Savior. The birth of Jesus is filled with joy, the joy of the angels, the joy of the shepherds, the joy of the Magi. But it happens in such strange circumstances. She laid him in a manger because there was no room for them in the inn. How important it is for us to remember that God chose that his son would be poor, that he would be very poor, that he would be poor all of his life. There are two things we need to think about. First of all, that according to his own words, what we do for the poor, we do for him. And secondly, that we ourselves must not be attached to worldly things and invested in seeking and getting things that make us comfortable. Our Father, who art in heaven, hallowed be thy name. Thy kingdom come, thy will be done, on earth as it is in heaven.
0: Give us this day our daily bread, and forgive us our trespasses, as we forgive those who trespass against us. And lead us not into temptation, but deliver us from evil. Amen.
1: Hail Mary, full of grace, the Lord is with thee. Blessed art thou amongst women, and blessed is the fruit of thy womb, Jesus.
0: Holy Mary, Mother of God, pray for us sinners, now and at the hour of our death. Amen.
1: Hail Mary, full of grace, the Lord is with thee. Blessed art thou amongst women, and blessed is the fruit of thy womb, Jesus.
0: Holy Mary, Mother of God, pray for us sinners, now and at the hour of our death. Amen.
1: Hail Mary, full of grace, the Lord is with thee. Blessed art thou amongst women, and blessed is the fruit of thy womb, Jesus.
0: Holy Mary, Mother of God, pray for us sinners, now and at the hour of our death. Amen.
1: Hail Mary, full of grace, the Lord is with thee. Blessed art thou amongst women, and blessed is the fruit of thy womb, Jesus.
0: Holy Mary, Mother of God, pray for us sinners, now and at the hour of our death. Amen.
1: Hail Mary, full of grace, the Lord is with thee. Blessed art thou amongst women, and blessed is the fruit of thy womb, Jesus.
0: Holy Mary, Mother of God, pray for us sinners, now and at the hour of our death. Amen.
1: Hail Mary, full of grace, the Lord is with thee. Blessed art thou amongst women, and blessed is the fruit of thy womb, Jesus.
0: Holy Mary, Mother of God, pray for us sinners, now and at the hour of our death. Amen.
1: Hail Mary, full of grace, the Lord is with thee. Blessed art thou amongst women, and blessed is the fruit of thy womb, Jesus.
0: Holy Mary, Mother of God, pray for us sinners, now and at the hour of our death. Amen.
1: Hail Mary, full of grace, the Lord is with thee. Blessed art thou amongst women, and blessed is the fruit of thy womb, Jesus.
0: Holy Mary, Mother of God, pray for us sinners, now and at the hour of our death. Amen.
1: Hail Mary, full of grace, the Lord is with thee. Blessed art thou amongst women, and blessed is the fruit of thy womb, Jesus.
0: Holy Mary, Mother of God, pray for us sinners, now and at the hour of our death. Amen.
1: Hail Mary, full of grace, the Lord is with thee. Blessed art thou amongst women, and blessed is the fruit of thy womb, Jesus.
0: Holy Mary, Mother of God, pray for us sinners, now and at the hour of our death. Amen.
1: Glory be to the Father, and to the Son, and to the Holy Spirit.
0: As it was in the beginning, is now, and ever shall be, world without end. Amen.
2: O my Jesus, forgive us our sins. Save us from the fires of hell. Bring all souls to heaven, especially those in most need of thy mercy.

0: The fourth joyful mystery, the presentation of the Christ child in the temple by Mary and Joseph. Our Father, who art in heaven, hallowed be thy name. Thy kingdom come, thy will be done, on earth as it is in heaven.
1: Give us this day our daily bread, and forgive us our trespasses, as we forgive those who trespass against us. And lead us not into temptation, but deliver us from evil. Amen.
0: Hail Mary, full of grace, the Lord is with thee. Blessed art thou amongst women, and blessed is the fruit of thy womb, Jesus.
1: Holy Mary, Mother of God, pray for us sinners, now and at the hour of our death. Amen.
0: Hail Mary, full of grace, the Lord is with thee. Blessed art thou amongst women, and blessed is the fruit of thy womb, Jesus.
1: Holy Mary, Mother of God, pray for us sinners, now and at the hour of our death. Amen.
0: Hail Mary, full of grace, the Lord is with thee. Blessed art thou amongst women, and blessed is the fruit of thy womb, Jesus.
1: Holy Mary, Mother of God, pray for us sinners, now and at the hour of our death. Amen.
0: Hail Mary, full of grace, the Lord is with thee. Blessed art thou amongst women, and blessed is the fruit of thy womb, Jesus.
1: Holy Mary, Mother of God, pray for us sinners, now and at the hour of our death. Amen.
0: Hail Mary, full of grace, the Lord is with thee. Blessed art thou amongst women, and blessed is the fruit of thy womb, Jesus.
1: Holy Mary, Mother of God, pray for us sinners, now and at the hour of our death. Amen.
0: Hail Mary, full of grace, the Lord is with thee. Blessed art thou amongst women, and blessed is the fruit of thy womb, Jesus.
1: Holy Mary, Mother of God, pray for us sinners, now and at the hour of our death. Amen.
0: Hail Mary, full of grace, the Lord is with thee. Blessed art thou amongst women, and blessed is the fruit of thy womb, Jesus.
1: Holy Mary, Mother of God, pray for us sinners, now and at the hour of our death. Amen.
0: Hail Mary, full of grace, the Lord is with thee. Blessed art thou amongst women, and blessed is the fruit of thy womb, Jesus.
1: Holy Mary, Mother of God, pray for us sinners, now and at the hour of our death. Amen.
0: Hail Mary, full of grace, the Lord is with thee. Blessed art thou amongst women, and blessed is the fruit of thy womb, Jesus.
1: Holy Mary, Mother of God, pray for us sinners, now and at the hour of our death. Amen.
0: Hail Mary, full of grace, the Lord is with thee. Blessed art thou amongst women, and blessed is the fruit of thy womb, Jesus.
1: Holy Mary, Mother of God, pray for us sinners, now and at the hour of our death. Amen.
0: Glory be to the Father, and to the Son, and to the Holy Spirit.
1: As it was in the beginning, is now, and ever shall be, world without end. Amen.
0: O my Jesus,
1: forgive us our sins.
0: Save us from the fires of hell.
1: Bring all souls to heaven, especially those in most need of thy mercy.
0: The fifth joyful mystery, the finding of the child Jesus in the temple. Our Father, who art in heaven, hallowed be thy name. Thy kingdom come, thy will be done, on earth as it is in heaven.
1: Give us this day our daily bread, and forgive us our trespasses, as we forgive those who trespass against us. And lead us not into temptation, but deliver us from evil. Amen.
0: Hail Mary, full of grace, the Lord is with thee. Blessed art thou amongst women, and blessed is the fruit of thy womb, Jesus.
1: Holy Mary, Mother of God, pray for us sinners, now and at the hour of our death. Amen.
0: Hail Mary, full of grace, the Lord is with thee. Blessed art thou amongst women, and blessed is the fruit of thy womb, Jesus.
1: Holy Mary, Mother of God, pray for us sinners, now and at the hour of our death. Amen.
0: Hail Mary, full of grace, the Lord is with thee. Blessed art thou amongst women, and blessed is the fruit of thy womb, Jesus.
1: Holy Mary, Mother of God, pray for us sinners, now and at the hour of our death. Amen.
0: Hail Mary, full of grace, the Lord is with thee. Blessed art thou amongst women,

0: blessed is the fruit of thy womb, Jesus.
1: Holy Mary, Mother of God, pray for us sinners, now and at the hour of our death. Amen.
0: Hail Mary, full of grace, the Lord is with thee. Blessed art thou amongst women, and blessed is the fruit of thy womb, Jesus.
1: Holy Mary, Mother of God, pray for us sinners, now and at the hour of our death. Amen.
0: Hail Mary, full of grace, the Lord is with thee. Blessed art thou amongst women, and blessed is the fruit of thy womb, Jesus.
1: Holy Mary, Mother of God, pray for us sinners, now and at the hour of our death. Amen.
0: Hail Mary, full of grace, the Lord is with thee. Blessed art thou amongst women, and blessed is the fruit of thy womb, Jesus.
1: Holy Mary, Mother of God, pray for us sinners, now and at the hour of our death. Amen.
0: Hail Mary, full of grace, the Lord is with thee. Blessed art thou amongst women, and blessed is the fruit of thy womb, Jesus.
1: Holy Mary, Mother of God, pray for us sinners, now and at the hour of our death. Amen.
0: Hail Mary, full of grace, the Lord is with thee. Blessed art thou amongst women, and blessed is the fruit of thy womb, Jesus.
1: Holy Mary, Mother of God, pray for us sinners, now and at the hour of our death. Amen.
0: Hail Mary, full of grace, the Lord is with thee. Blessed art thou amongst women, and blessed is the fruit of thy womb, Jesus.
1: Holy Mary, Mother of God, pray for us sinners, now and at the hour of our death. Amen.
0: Glory be to the Father, and to the Son, and to the Holy Spirit.
1: As it was in the beginning, is now, and ever shall be, world without end. Amen.
0: O my Jesus, forgive us our sins, save us from the fires of hell.
1: Bring all souls to heaven, especially those in most need of thy mercy.
0: Hail, Holy Queen, Mother of mercy, our life, our sweetness, and our hope. To thee do we cry, poor banished children of Eve. To thee do we send up our sighs, mourning and weeping in this valley of tears. Turn then, most gracious Advocate, thine eyes of mercy toward us, and after this our exile, show unto us the blessed fruit of thy womb, Jesus. O clement, O loving, O sweet Virgin Mary, pray for us, O Holy Mother of God,
1: that we may be made worthy of the promises of Christ.
0: Let us pray. O God, whose only begotten Son, by his life, death, and resurrection, has purchased for us the rewards of eternal life, grant, we beseech thee, that meditating on these mysteries of the Most Holy Rosary of the Blessed Virgin Mary, we may imitate what they contain and obtain what they promise, through the same Christ our Lord. Amen. May the divine assistance remain always with us, and may the souls of the faithful departed, through the mercy of God, rest in peace. Amen. May the Holy Virgin bless you with her loving child, this day and forever. In the name of the Father, and of the Son, and of the Holy Spirit. Amen.
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4: 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Saint Narcisa de Jesus lost her mother at age 6. As a child, she was drawn to prayer and desired to serve God. As a young woman, she made a vow of chastity. After her father died, she took work as a live-in maid with a prominent family. She helped the poor and the sick with income from her sewing work and led a life of prayer and penance. Later, she moved to Lima, Peru, where she lived among lay Dominicans and devoted herself to prayer and contemplation, experiencing spiritual ecstasies. At age 37, she died from high fevers. Canonized in 2008, Narcisa's body was exhumed 80 years after her death and was verified as incorrupt. May the life of Saint Narcisa de Jesus inspire you to grow closer to Christ today. Saint Narcisa, pray for us. To sign up for the Daily Saint emails, please visit ewtn.com/dailysaint.
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6: When Jesus was fasting in the desert, the devil tempted him to turn a stone to bread, to become king of the world, and to throw himself down from the temple and defy mortality. 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Jesus chose hunger, powerlessness, and mortality. We're tempted because of ego to renounce our humanity. The devil's first temptation to Adam and Eve was, "You will become like gods." 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Do a gut check of those ways ego is driving your dreams. Because if it is, you're missing all that matters most. And your wife is probably missing that happy, carefree guy she married years ago. 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
8: 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I'm your host, Deacon Harold Burke Sivers, and you're listening on the EWTN Global Catholic Radio Network. So great to be here with you today. And we're continuing our series, Jesus on Tour. Today, we're going to take a look at the area called the Decapolis. You may be saying to yourself, Decapolis, I don't remember a city that Jesus went to called the Decapolis. That's because it is not a city. It is an area that Jesus traveled to called the Decapolis. That comes from two Greek words. Decapolis, deca, means 10. It comes from polis, which means cities. So metropolitan, right? That's where we get the metropolitan area, right? That's where we get that word from. So Decapolis or Decapolis means 10 cities. So this is a largely Gentile region around the east and southeast of the Sea of Galilee. So we're going to take a look at Jesus' ministry in that area called the Decapolis, and you're going to be familiar with several of these miracles and several of Jesus's journeys and throughout this area, and we'll see the power of God working even amongst the Gentiles. Remember, because Jesus came not just to bring saving salvation to the people of Israel, but to the Gentiles as well, and of course he does that through the work that he does with through the Jews, right, through the apostles, because salvation comes to the Jews, and then Jews will be his chosen people, and then he uses that people to spread his word throughout the world. Well, Jesus fulfills that with the apostles, and they begin to spread the gospel all throughout the world. But even while Jesus was still on earth, right, he gave the work of of the apostles to

ewtn.com. And so now we're getting toward the end of we're nearing the end of August, and again, it's just amazing to me how fast this year is going. My wife and I are celebrating our anniversary this week. Our anniversary is actually a couple of weeks ago, but because of obviously my schedule and things like that, we have to celebrate this week. Which is also the same week when I'm also starting my graduate school study doctoral program as well. So very challenging week for me personally this week, and so I ask for your prayers for all of that. And I was thinking today about the song by the Alan, one of my favorite songs by the Alan Parsons Project called Time. And if you want to hear our commentary, we talked about this song on one of our previous Beacon of Truth playlist episodes. Just go to the EW10 app or go to the EW10 podcast, and you can go back and listen to all of the shows, our Beacon of Truth playlist episodes. You can hear Ace and I kind of talking about different songs and looking at them through the lens of our faith. And so, but I was thinking about that song, especially now, again, as it's like, wait a minute, 2026 is three quarters of the way over. We're kind of getting to the last quarter of the last third or last quarter of the year. So the last quarter of the year. And so I'm thinking, man, and I think of, time is flowing like a river, the river keeps going, and the wellspring of God, the river of God's love and mercy, never stops flowing. Sometimes you in the summertime, but I've seen this in Texas and other places where it's really hot during the summer, that there are river beds that will actually dry up. And well, there used to be a river there, but the river is not running now because there's no rain and it's dried up. But time is like a river, like the song says, and the time in God's eternity just keeps flowing. It just keeps moving. It doesn't stop. It does not stop. Even after we die, time's still not going to stop. In fact, we're going to experience time in heaven, but in a very different way than we're experiencing it now. Right now we experience time very linearly, right? We know from we measure time as a linear progression from seconds to minutes to hours to days to weeks to months to years. And we measure time in that way. But when we're in heaven with God, there's not going to be time like in minutes, in seconds, and things like that. So, but it's hard to kind of wrap our minds around how we're going to be experiencing time in heaven with God. Because again, I said this before, I think to myself sometimes, well, what am I going to do all day? Again, because I'm thinking very in a linear fashion. Because right now you wake up, you have your routine that you do every day. You go to work or you go to school or you take care of the kids, wherever it may be. You get and you what time is it? You're looking at your watch, or I have to do this, I have to go to the store, I have to do that. And something's coming up next week. Okay, I'm going to be turning this age next year. Oh, the anniversary's coming up, or the kid's birthday is coming up. And we have a tendency to think of time in that way. But as I think about as I got up today and listened to Alan Parsons' song, I was thinking, time is not going to stop, and so that we can't stop. We can't stop on our journey or progression of making sure that we're doing everything every day to move ourselves closer to union with God. That we're doing something every single day, because time, and we don't, and that's the thing, we don't know when our time is going to end. And one thing that I pray for every day is for people who die suddenly. I mean, I think about that all the time. You hear stories about, and just a recent story I heard about a priest. Imagine, you get up in the morning, you think, okay, here's how my day's gonna go, not knowing that, that's your last day on earth.
Whew.

0: You know, I mean, that's why we always have to be prepared. We always have to be ready, because time is the expression. Time waits for no one, right? That's the expression. And so time's not going to wait for us. We have to, use the time that we have to the great advantage of, again, making sure that we're living for God and making a gift of ourselves to others. Would love to hear from you today, Jesus and the 12 on tour. We're going to take a look at Jesus's work through the area called the Decapolis, or the 10 cities. Would love to hear from you. Send us an email, beacon@ewtn.com. You talk about time. I love the time that I do this show every day because of the people that help bring this show to you. I'm talking about Matt Kabinski, who screens your calls, Michael McCall and Pedro Quiles, who help us out on social media, and the man that time does not wait for at all, the one and only Ace McKay. Ace, how goes it today, my friend?
1: It's good, man. I love talking about Jesus on tour, but the thought I had over the weekend was thinking about, we know when tours are going on so we can get tickets and plan in advance. Did they know that Jesus was coming? And did they prepare? I mean, sure, obviously he didn't have a rider or anything like that, but it was Jesus is coming in 3 days, and then the people would gather and, in pup tents.
0: That's one of the reasons I think Jesus sent out the 72. Remember, before Jesus made his last push, before he obviously ended his ministry in Jerusalem, his public earthly ministry, he sent out he sent out the disciples, right? And then eventually sent out the 72, again paralleling what happened in the Old Testament, when Moses had, Peter, not Peter, had Moses had his three assistants, Joshua and Abihu, and what's the other guy? So he had the three guys, and then he had like the 12 tribes of Israel. Then he had the 72. So Jesus paralleling that, he sent them out, and he what did he? They prepared the way for Jesus. So when Jesus did arrive, they weren't hearing that message for the first time. And I think the same is true for us. We need to be heralds of the gospel.
1: Love that.
0: All right. Jesus and the 12 on tour. We're going to take a look at Jesus's work throughout the area known as the Decapolis. And would love to hear from you today, my friends. Send us an email, beacon@ewtn.com.
2: This is Father Hugh Gillespie. The month of May is dedicated to the Blessed Mother. Let us pray. Hail Mary, full of grace. The Lord is with thee. Blessed art thou among women, and blessed is the fruit of thy womb, Jesus. Holy Mary, Mother of God, pray for us sinners, now and at the hour of death. Amen.
3: This is a digital moment with Sandra McDevitt. Did you know how the ladybug got its name? Its roots go back to Europe and the Blessed Mother. Farmers, during the Middle Ages, worried about crop failures due to pests such as aphids. Asking for Our Lady's intercession, they noticed a small beetle devouring the aphids. Their crops were saved. In gratitude, they called the beetle Our Lady's Beetle, and then just Lady Beetle. In North America, it became Ladybug. Known as Consinella septempunta, with the seven black spots, connection was made to the seven joys and seven sorrows of the Blessed Mother. Next time you say a ladybug, give thanks to Our Lady on behalf of farmers. I'm Sandra McDevitt for EWTN Radio.

0: funky.
1: It is. Woo!
0: Yeah. We did get recently got an email, someone asking about where we get our music, because obviously it's not anything that you would hear on the radio or streaming, and it's just a part of a large library that we have access and public rights to. So unfortunately, you can't go stream. You only can hear it right here. So that's why you have to tune in every day.
1: Yeah, that's right. That's right. Because, of course, you know, if you're a listener, and, of course, you know, if you're a radio station, Catholic radio station, you can't play the actual songs because they're copywritten and protected, and there's royalties that need to be paid and things like that. And, you know, it just doesn't work for us. And so I'm grateful that you've found these awesome songs in the library and that we're able to share them with our listeners.
0: It's like the Beacon of Truth Essentials. Like, you can only get it by tuning in. Like, there's nowhere else, no other platform.
1: That's right. That's right. And I love that groove. And the cool thing is there's no guitar.
0: Yeah.
1: You know, the horns, the bass, the kind of drums kind of shuffling there in the background. Mm-hmm. And it's just chill.
0: That's right.
1: Yeah. Love that. I'm Deacon Harold Brick-Sivers, listening to Beacon of Truth. And today we're continuing our series of Jesus and the 12 on tour. Today we're going to take a look at Jesus' work in the area known as the Decapolis. And, of course, would love to hear from you today. 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
1: All right, my friends, before we dive into Jesus and 12 on Tour, I just want to remind you of a retreat that I am co-leading with Father Chris Alar from the Marians of the Immaculate Conception. We're doing a contemplative retreat, a week-long retreat from September 2nd to the 9th at the Immaculate Conception Retreat Center in Putnam, Connecticut. You know, it's actually a really good deal. Financially wise, and all lodging and meals are included in the price there. You just need to get yourself there. This is at the Immaculate Conception Retreat Center from September 2nd to September 9th. Space is limited because the retreat center isn't that large. We want to make sure that this is more of an intimate gathering. And so it's a contemplative pilgrimage with myself and Father Chris Alar, September 2nd to the 9th. And if you want more information, you can go to my website, deaconharold.com. On the front page, just scroll down. You see a big banner. It says CPM, Contemplative Pilgrimage Ministries. Just click on that or go to marian.org, marian.org/contemplative-pilgrimage, and to get all of the details to sign up. Would love to have you sharing that experience with us. All right, my friends, Jesus and the 12 on tour in the area known as the Decapolis. So, again, as I mentioned earlier, Decapolis comes from two words, Decapolis, which means the 10 cities. Those are Greek words. So, for example, the Decalogue, the 10 words of God, is the Greek word for the 10 commandments, right? The Aseret Havarim in Greek is the Decalogue, or Decalogos, the 10 words of God. So Decapolis means the 10 cities. Again, this was a largely Gentile region, east and southeast of the Sea of Galilee. And so, you know, obviously this area was not often the center of the gospel narratives. Why? Because most of Jesus's, you know, teaching were for the Jews, right? But he did go out and extend himself out to the Gentile areas as well. But, you know, so Jesus's journeys in this territory, in this area of the Decapolis, are deeply significant. They show that the Lord's ministry expanded beyond just the Jewish towns into Gentile areas. So this, of course, anticipated the church's universal mission, right? That would happen, of course, in Acts of the Apostles, where, remember, It says that Peter was the apostle to the Jews, and Paul was the apostle to the Gentiles. And so this message of the gospel was spread throughout all of the known world, not just to one group of people, right? And the Lord uses his apostles, the 12, and then St. Paul, and all of us as disciples, as vehicles to spread his word all throughout the world, which still happens today. So the Decapolis. So the Decapolis was, again, a league or an area of 10 Gentile cities. These areas were founded or developed after the conquest of Alexander the Great, right? They were culturally Greek, although they were under Roman oversight, right? So remember, this is in the midst of the Roman Empire, which controlled this entire region. Both the Jewish and the Gentile areas were all controlled by under Roman rule. And so the cities most often identified in the scriptures in this area of the Decapolis are Sictopolis, Hippos, Gadara, Gerasa, Philadelphia, which is mentioned in the book of Revelation, and others as well. And this region was religiously and culturally diverse. So you can go to this area and see pagan temples, right? You can see Greek architecture and culture, with pagan worship. You can see urban prosperity as well, because remember, this was near the Sea of Galilee, which is a big trading area at that time and in that region. And there were a variety of different Galilean villages as well. So for Jewish Galileans, the Decapolis symbolized foreign influence and ritual impurity. Now remember, this was also the area where the Samaritans lived, okay? So remember, we talked about the tension between the Jews and the Samaritans, although they are somewhat related, right? So just remember, just to give a little bit of background on this, we all know about the 12 tribes of Israel, which were united under David and remained united under Solomon, David's son who succeeded him. But then after that, it's kind of Solomon's fault. Remember, Solomon had 1,000 wives, and his wives began to influence him, and he moved away. Remember, this is the man who built the temple, and he started moving away from the temple worship and started worshiping the idols that were set up by his wives. You know, and started worshiping pagan gods and started setting up pagan symbols and pagan worship. You know, and so this carried forward into his successors. And so the kingdom, again, became divided. You know, so you had the 10 tribes in the north, in the area of Samaria, in the northern part of Israel. And the capital there was Shechem. And Jeroboam was the king at that time. And then you have the southern kingdom, which is Judah and Benjamin, the two tribes in the south. And that was in Judea, and the capital was Jerusalem. All right? And so you have these split in the kingdom. So in the northern kingdom, it was the Assyrians who came and decimated the 10 tribes of the north. And those 10 tribes never came back together again. They never regrouped as tribes that were part of the nation of Israel, right? So the Israelites were dispersed among the Assyrians and the other pagans there, and they began to intermarry. And remember, this is the area of Samaria, and they became known as the Samaritans, right? They became known as the Samaritans. So the Samaritans are the remnants of the 10 northern tribes of Israel. Meanwhile, in the south, King Nebuchadnezzar came and decimated the southern tribes, Benjamin and Judah, and remember, he brought them to the Babylonian exile. But then They were the Jews were allowed to the Judah, the tribe of Judah, was allowed to return and reestablish themselves, and they became known as the Jews, right? Because they were the tribe of Judah. They lived in the area of Judea, and the capital was Jerusalem. They became known as the Jews. So now you can see kind of a history of some of the tension between the Jews and the Samaritans, who are like distant cousins. So Jesus deliberately entered into this area of the Decapolis of Gentile territory, signaling the crossing of a boundary, right? Because usually the Jews wouldn't go. Remember, the woman at the well said that we don't even share the same utensils that you guys use, and yet we're having this conversation, and you're talking about get me a drink and this kind of thing. We're gonna talk more about that in a little bit. But the point is that Jesus is going into these territories to bring the message of hope and salvation even to the Gentiles in anticipation of the work largely that Paul would do as he traveled all throughout the known regions of the world. And we see that cataloged in his letters of all the places that he traveled to and in Acts of the Apostles as well, to bring the saving message of salvation to all the people in the area there. So Jesus is showing a precursor of by going to the Decapolis. He's a precursor of the universal scope and mission of the gospel, right? To bring the saving truth of faith to everyone in the areas there. So it must have been very interesting for the apostles. He said, "We're going where? Why are we going into the Samaritan areas? And we have no reason to go there." Again, there was a lot of animosity and hatred. And not necessarily when the Assyrians came and decimated those 10 northern tribes. It wasn't as if, yes, some of there was some intermixing and intermarrying, marrying with the Assyrians, but some of them still remained faith. Remained practicing their Jewish faith, but it obviously is a very different expression of Judaism because they were not. They had a different capital. The capital was Shechem. They did not go to Jerusalem because they had their own place to worship. That was, again, the results of the years of division, and so, but Jesus came into those areas to show the sign of unity, to show, and you remember he told the woman, well, one day it doesn't matter where you're going to worship because we're all going to worship God together in spirit and in truth, right? So Jesus came to bring unity. He came to bring oneness. Remember, in the Last Supper discourse, he said, he prayed that they may become one as you are one, Father, and I are one. All right, Jesus and 12 on the tour, the Decapolis. Would love to hear from you today. Send us an email, beacon@ewtn.com.
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4: Welcome to Catholic Blitz. Father Trujillo, you're in the hot seat today. Ooh. Ready for a question?
5: I am.
4: Okay. Who were the Virgin Mary's parents? And you got 1 minute to go.
5: Jesus' grandparents. Okay, no, seriously. It's in the non-biblical book called the Proto-Evangelium of St. James or the Gospel of St. James. It's not part of the Bible. It's not considered inspired, authentic text. However, in that book, we have the names of Saints Joachim and Anne. And we believe those were the legitimate names of Mary's parents. Now, the reason why it's not part of the Bible is because the church considers it non-inspired. But just because it's non-inspired does not mean it's considered non-factual. Because Julius Caesar's commentary on the Gallic Wars is considered factual, but it's not inspired text. Mary's parents, Joachim and Anne.
4: Great job. I didn't even have to remind you. Okay, tune in for another episode of Catholic Blitz.
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1: Yeah.
0: Three chords and a heartbeat.
1: Yeah. I love that. Just again, just a lot, just a fun song, Green Day-ish. You know, just
0: Ramones.
1: That was fun, right? Ramones. Yep, exactly. Yep. That kind of feel. Love that. That's awesome. And again, not a ton going on, but just very fulfilling.
0: Well, typically there's a mosh pit involved, so people aren't really listening to the lyrics or where the song is going. It's just like, don't stop.
1: What, were you ever part of a mosh pit?
0: No.
1: Yeah, me either.
0: I didn't want to break something.
1: Yeah.
0: Then have to explain that to my mother.
1: Yeah.
0: You were doing what?
1: Yeah.
0: You had to have been there.
1: I guess back when I was growing up, there wasn't. Well, I didn't even. Man, God, I'm trying to remember. Yeah, I didn't go to any concerts that involved mosh pits.
0: Mm-hmm.
1: I guess I wasn't. That didn't seem very appealing or attractive to me at all. Yeah. You know, I wanted to go there to listen to the music. I didn't want to go there to thrash around and that kind of thing.
0: Yeah.
1: Although as an adult, I've been to. I remember the first time I saw Living Color. It was at a venue in Connecticut, and I was fairly close to the front. I was so excited to see Vernon Reid play live, and to see Living Color. And and there was a mosh pit off to the left side, and I was like, "Oh, come on, guys, man!" and to me, it was a distraction from the concert.
0: Yeah.
1: Although, I mean, people didn't seem to mind, but I'm like, man, just keep coming here for the music. But again, people sometimes have their own agendas when they go to a concert.
0: Well, and I haven't necessarily been to a club that plays those kinds of bands in a while, or probably ever, but definitely in a while. But I feel like after the Woodstock revival reunion that they tried to do in the 90s, that became like 3 days of just people sweating and mosh pitting, and then there was like violence that broke out and fires. I feel like that was the kill of the mosh pit. Like, it's like, all right, no more large gatherings of people that can just slam against each other. Like, let's, keep it in the small clubs. If that's what they choose to do, then that's the club owner's problem. But yeah, that was one of those catastrophes. You're like, wow, the worst mosh pit ever.
1: Yeah, and we live in a very litigious society now, right? So, the concert concert venues and the club owners are listening to attorneys and insurance brokers and stuff like that now. So, plus again, you want everybody to come and enjoy and spend money and come and enjoy and without getting hurt. So that's a good thing.
0: Amen.
1: That's awesome.
0: Yep.
1: All right, I'm Deacon Harold Brooks Simmons, listening to Beacon of Truth. And today we're continuing our series called Jesus and the 12 on Tour. And today we're talking about the area known as the Decapolis, or the 10 cities, which is a Gentile region just south and east of the Sea of Galilee. And I would love to hear from you today. Send us an email, beacon@ewtn.com.
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1: All right, my friends, Jesus and the 12 on Tour. 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All right, so the first place we're going to explore is Jesus going to the land of the Gerasenes. All right, we see this in the three synoptic gospels in Mark chapter 5, Matthew chapter 8, and Luke chapter 8 as well. So this is where the demoniac was, the man who lived in the tomb. So we see that Jesus crossed the Sea of Galilee into the land of the Gerasenes, which was part of the Decapolis, a part of that 10 cities in that Gentile area, again, just southeast of the Sea of Galilee. And so when Jesus, remember, it's the Gospels tell us when Jesus came ashore, he was met by a man who lived in the tombs. So he was naked and lived in the tombs, and he was cut off from society. So obviously, and of course, back in those days, someone like that, we would say, suffered from mental illness. But obviously back then, you know, not, you know, having the development to understand mental illness the way we understand it today, you know, they said he was possessed by demons, which was probably true as well, you know. So here's a man who is naked, and Jesus, this man confronts Jesus, and obviously the demons recognize who he is, you know, the demons recognize him as being the living God, you know, Jesus casts out the demons into a herd of swine, and then the swine rush over the edge of the cliff and go into the sea and drown. So this symbolically was showing, because they were pigs, right? Now we know they're in a region of the Gentiles, because obviously if it was a Jewish region, they would not have pigs there because of the dietary laws that we see in Leviticus and Numbers. They were not allowed to eat pork. And so this is a sense of he's removing the uncleanness symbolically, even from the people of the Gentiles, because his life-giving Holy Spirit is going to supplant any dietary laws or restrictions that people might have, you know. So Jesus asked what his name is, and the man says Legion, because there were many demons inside of him, right? And so Jesus casts out the demons. And so what does it say after he does that? The man was sitting at the feet of Jesus, clothed and in his right mind. So after his encounter with the living God, after Jesus brings him out of the darkness into the light of his love, now the man is wearing clothes. He's sitting no longer in the tombs. He's sitting at the feet of Jesus and in his right mind. And so I think that's a beautiful parallel with us. You know, sometimes we're running around in our nakedness, you know, embarrassed and ashamed of the things that we're, of how we're living, the things that we're doing in our lives, those same sins that we repeat over and over and every time we go to confession. And when we really, really and truly encounter the living God, that we will no longer be naked, we will no longer be afraid, we will no longer be obsessed by those ideas and those temptations and allurements in our mind that take us away from God's love. We will be sitting clothed, now fully clothed, at the feet of Jesus and in our right mind. Because now our minds and our souls are aligned with Christ, the living God. And so this man is so thankful. He feels so connected to Jesus now because of what the Lord has done in his life, that he wants to stay with him. He wants to become one of his disciples. But Jesus says, no, go home to your friends and tell them how much the Lord has done for you. So this is like what I was saying earlier, when Jesus is among the Jews and Jesus does some miraculous act, he tells them not to say anything. But why? Because, Jesus had to make sure he completed all the work that the Father had for him before he was persecuted, before he was suffered and died. So he didn't want to do that prematurely. If they were to go around and talk about all the things that Jesus was doing, that that might prematurely lead to actions that would lead to his death before he had a chance to fulfill. You know, remember, he says in John's gospel, "Everything the Father has revealed to me, I have given to you." So Jesus needed time to finish his mission. So remember, Jesus often would, if people were finding out what Jesus did, he would leave that area and go someplace else. But in the Gentile areas, there was no fear of him being put to death prematurely or that he would be persecuted. So he freely told the people in that area, go and tell everybody what God has done for you. And so he says, the man went away and began to proclaim in the Decapolis how much Jesus had done for him. We see this in Mark chapter 5, verse 20. So we see a couple things here, that in our encounter with Christ, we also have to be prepared to get rid of those deep demonic forces in our lives, right? Those things that are holding us bound and not allowing us to share fully in the life of God. You know, and then when we do that, when we allow God to enter into our lives, then we will be free and be able to share with people what God has done for us, right? So we can't keep the faith to ourselves. Once we encounter Christ, we have to share that experience of knowing Christ and loving him and serving him with others, you know? So that's the big message that Jesus is sharing with all of us through his work in the land of the Gerasenes, which is part of the Decapolis. All right, I'm Deacon Harold Brick, series listening to Beacon of Truth. And today we're continuing our series, Jesus and the 12 on Tour in an area known as the Decapolis, or the Decapolis means 10 cities, which is the area just southeast of the Sea of Galilee, where Jesus, and then mostly Gentile region, where Jesus goes and spreads the truth of his love. And so we'd love to hear from you today. Send us an email, beacon@ewtn.com. Now, in Mark's gospel, we also see Jesus was traveling through Tyre and Sidon, right? The cities of Tyre and Sidon. Then came back toward the Sea of Galilee through the region of the Decapolis. We see this in Mark chapter 7, verse 31. And while he was in that area of the Decapolis, Jesus brought a man. They brought a man to Jesus who was deaf and had a speech impediment. Because often when people who are deaf, they also have trouble forming words because they can't hear the words in order to form those words correctly. So they often have a speech impediment that goes along with being deaf. And so Jesus took him aside and touched his ears and his tongue, and he looked up to heaven. And he said the Aramaic word, ephphatha, or be open, right? Ephphatha means be open. That is the Aramaic word. In the Hebrew, we see this word used in Genesis chapter 1. It's para. It's para. So you see ephphatha in Aramaic and para. So you can see kind of a similar root there in those two words. We see that in Genesis chapter 1 where he says, be fruitful and multiply. So the word fruitful is para, which is the parallel here, means to be open. It's a word they use for flowers that were opening, that were blooming, you know. So that's the word that Jesus uses there. So he uses, you know, he says the word afrata. Again, one of the few places we probably actually have the actual words of Jesus, right? The other places where Jesus raised a little girl from the dead, where they actually give us the Aramaic words, Tali Takum, little girl, arise. Because that was the language that they spoke, was Aramaic. Even though they were Jewish, obviously they could read Hebrew, but the language for speaking and conversation was Aramaic. And so here we have another word, probably the actual word of Jesus, ephphatha, means to be open. You know, and immediately it says the man was healed. So the miracle shows that Jesus opens both the ears and the heart to hear his word with our ears and then live that word and proclaim that word with our hearts through faith, right? So that's the beautiful lesson for us there. So this miracle of opening the ears and the tongue of the man who was deaf and mute prefigures God's baptismal grace. And we see this actually in the sacrament of baptism, where we have the different sacramentals. So the sacrament itself is obviously the pouring of the water and the invocation of the Trinity. I baptize you in the name of the Father and of the Son and of the Holy Spirit as the water is being poured on the person being baptized. And part of the rituals are during the actual sacramental rite of baptism, there are sacramentals. These are not sacraments, but these are signs and symbols that happen during the baptism. For example, the candle, the white garment, remember the prayer where the priest or the deacon will make the sign of the cross over the head, over the ears and over the mouth. This is for a child baptism, or even for an adult. He'll make the sign of the cross over the ears or over the mouth, and he'll say the same words: "Be open." Right? Be open to listening to God's word as you become a Christian, become Catholic, and don't be afraid to speak that word, to speak the truth. Right? Paul would say in Ephesians 4:15 to speak the truth in love. Right? So this miracle that God does in the Decapolis is a foreshadowing of the sacrament of baptism, where the saving stream of God's grace that flowed from that cross will open our minds and open our hearts, open our lips, that we can hear the word of God, incorporate that into our lives, and not be afraid to live that as a living witness and example of his love to the world. And again, symbolized by the beautiful sacramental that happens in the sacrament of baptism, which is part of that little rite that's done during the sacrament. Beautiful. So, and St. John Chrysostom also highlighted in his commentary on this scene that Jesus' intimate gestures of actually touching the person, touching their ears and touching their tongue, is a sign of divine condescension, that God himself would come down, the word become flesh, the second person of the Trinity would take on a human body, so that he can touch us, so he can be intimate with us, so he can be close to us, so he can experience with us, so he can love us with his own heart and touch us with his own hands. You know, and God came to bring us out of weakness to make us strong in his love, right? And strong in his truth. Beautiful. So we have the healing of the Gennesaret demoniac. And now we have the healing of the deaf and mute man in Mark chapter 7. I'm Deacon Harold Burke Simmons, listening to Beacon of Truth. And today we're continuing our series, Jesus and the 12 on Tour. Today we're talking about the area of the Decapolis, or the 10 cities, which was a Gentile area just southeast of the Sea of Galilee. We're talking about all the things that Jesus did while he was in that region. And of course, we'd love to hear from you today. Send us an email, beacon@ewtn.com. All right. So we also see that in this area, this was the region of the Decapolis where Jesus fed the 4,000. Remember, Jesus fed the 5,000, right? Near the Sea of Galilee there. But then he went into the region of the Decapolis where a large crowd gathered around Jesus. And for 3 days, they remained with him, because they were hungry for his teaching. They were hungry for the word that came forth from the mouth of God. So they were also physically hungry too, after following him around for 3 days. So out of compassion, Jesus multiplied 7 loaves and a few fish to feed about 4,000 people. So unlike the feeding of the 5,000, which was in a largely Jewish territory, the miracle in this Gentile land foreshadows the Eucharist offered to all people, right? That God is giving himself to everyone, Jew and Gentile. So the feeding of the 5,000 was in the Jewish area. The feeding of the 4,000 was in the Gentile area, right? And so beautiful. So 7 baskets were left over from this feeding of the 4,000. So the number 7 is a number of fullness, of universality, signifying the church's mission again to all nations. You know, remember Jesus says at the very end of Matthew's gospel, Matthew 28:19, before he ascends into heaven, he says to the apostles, go and make disciples of all nations, baptizing them in the name of the Father and of the Son and of the Holy Spirit. Right? And so so Jesus leaves nothing on the table, neither should we. You know, in that card game, Texas Hold'em, there's a point where you go all in, and we should go all in for Christ as well in our lives by the way we act and the way we think. You know, putting on that mind of Christ as St. Paul so beautifully reminds us. And so St. Augustine, in commenting on the parallels between the feeding of the 5,000 and the 4,000, says that these two feedings symbolize the two covenants, right? The 5,000 with the 12 baskets represent, you know, the 12 tribes of Israel. And then the 4,000 with the 7 baskets was like creation, right? So in the beginning, it was only one people, right? Our descendancy comes from our first parents, Adam and Eve. And so kind of this, or the 7 days was the day of creation. Now Christ is going to make them a new creation in him. So the Gentiles are going to experience Christ in a new way. It's absolutely beautiful. And so we see some themes from Jesus's journey into this area of the Decapolis, right? And of course, the other one too is Jesus, the woman at the well. What are some of the themes that we can pull out here from Jesus' journey to this area of the 10 cities, this Gentile area near the Sea of Galilee? Jesus does not restrict his ministry to Israel, but begins to open the kingdom to the nations. So by entering into the Decapolis, he breaks down the boundaries of Israel, inaugurating the mission to the nations. Right, so Jesus is showing that here that this gospel message is going to be for everyone, and I think it was important that he brought the apostles there too. So when Jesus dies and rises from the dead, and they receive the Holy Spirit at Pentecost, they'll be prepared to fulfill the mission that God has for them, to bring the good news of His love to all the nations, including using Saint Paul for that as well. Jesus also, by going into the area of the Decapolis, breaks down barriers. Right, he does these healings in pagan territories. He demonstrates that God's mercy transcends culture, or ethnicity, or race, or class, or any of that. The good news of God's love is for everyone, not specific to a particular community. The message is the same for each and every one of us. Jesus also shows a sign of the new covenant. The exorcisms, the healings, the miraculous feedings in the Decapolis all point to Christ as Savior of both the Jews and the Gentiles. And his exorcism, by expelling the demons from the man in the Gerasenes area who lived in the tombs, shows his power to liberate even those who are considered to be beyond salvation. Right, so I love that, because there's not any single person that's lost when it comes to encountering with Christ. Sometimes we give up on people, you know. This person has no hope, or we encounter people who are experiencing hopelessness. No, there is no hopelessness when it comes to the mercy of God, and so it's up to us. It's up to us who are baptized, right? Who receive the Ephrata, be open. Our mouths and our ears are open to hearing God. We have to proclaim that truth to everyone, to all of our brothers and sisters who may not have encountered Christ, who don't know Christ, or who are not open to Christ, right? Christ says, be open. They're not open. We're the ones who have to bring that saving message. Those who are depressed, those who are without hope, right? That's our job. We do it through music. We could do it through sports. We could do it through art. We can do it in whatever way God has called. We can do it as an accountant, as a physician, as a auto mechanic, as a teacher. It doesn't matter. You know, all of us are called to bring that saving message of God's love to the world. And just as the man who was healed of the demons, he went out and proclaimed the message. We see the apostles proclaiming the message after Pentecost. We see St. Paul proclaiming the message, and all of us are called to do the same thing as well. So, as I mentioned before, the Ephrata being open, the miracle of the feeding of the 4,000 anticipates the Eucharist, the Eucharistic communion that brings us all together as one family in Christ, right, as one family in God. And so these are very important themes that Jesus is speaking to us about today through the Gospels in this area of working with the Gentiles as well. So Christ's ministry in the Decapolis shows the Second Vatican Council talked about the messages for all of God's people, those who are in the dwell in darkness and in the shadow of death need to be brought into the light of God's truth. And so, we have to bring the message to

0: people on the margins, to those who culturally, spiritually, socially are excluded, to bring them all into the fold of God's love. So Jesus' journey to the Decapolis highlights the universality of the gospel, right? And so we have to be that living menace of God's love to everyone. All right, tomorrow we're going to continue our look of Jesus in the 12 on tour. This time we're going to look at Jesus' work in the area of the Dalmanutha. So my friends, remember you can stream today's show as well as all the EW10 offerings by visiting Podcast Central at EW10.com/radio. And until we're together again, my friends, may Almighty God bless you, keep you, and protect you, the Father and the Son and the Holy Spirit. Amen.
1: Welcome to Spirit of Stewardship. Jeremy Belsky is your host for real-life stories, encouragement, and ideas to enhance your own gifts of work, wealth, and wisdom in response to God's blessings for you.
2: I'm Jeremy Belsky, and today's topic is communicating stewardship in a technological world. In this day and age in which we live, it's imperative to keep up with the trends. This doesn't mean we compensate our Christian standard of living, but rather we seek new and innovative ways to carry out the message of stewardship. First and foremost, it must be clearly understood that stewardship is a way of life, and it entails sharing your resources of work, wealth, wisdom, and prayer with others based on how God has blessed you. Second, the ways in which the communication of stewardship is shared has changed thanks to a growing technology sector. In addition to the weekly church bulletin and other nonprofit information that's mailed to you, what would be different if stewardship messages were sent to you by email or text message? Would your response to volunteer, financially support, or pray for your church or nonprofit of choice be more favorable if communicated to you in this way? After all, we're taught to bring Christ to people and people to Christ. It's up to each one of us to decide how that's fulfilled. Finally, the technological age is great and has certainly provided our society with a number of advantages. But communicating stewardship in a technological world must remain a personal mission. Together, we can influence all believers and non-believers with the positive message that stewardship delivers, to generously participate and give of ourselves to those with less and in need. I'm Jeremy Belsky, your host for Spirit of Stewardship.
1: To learn how you can better share your talents and resources, contact your local parish priest. Your level of involvement in the church now positively impacts our faith in the future.
3: Have you ever noticed that most people think that rules apply to others but not to themselves? They always consider themselves to be the exceptions. What ends up happening, however, is that everybody is exceptional so that the rules don't apply to anybody. The result is something worse than chaos. It's a loss of all the categories of respect and justice. G.K. Chesterton says that when the exception has become the rule, that is the worst of all possible tyrannies. When the cardinal, formerly known as Ratzinger, gave his final homily before the papal conclave, he said, "We are living under the tyranny of relativism." What is relativism? It's when there are no rules, only exceptions. 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
4: 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Chesterton.
5: Ever wonder about the power of prayer? St. John Chrysostom states that prayer and converse with God is a supreme good. 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Let God's infinite light be your guiding light. 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
7: Family, a prayer that we pray together is a powerful prayer. 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Today we pray to be the Lord's instruments. Lord, make me an instrument of your peace. Where there is hatred, let me sow love. Where there is injury, let me bring pardon. Where there is doubt, let me plant faith. Where there is despair, let me raise hope. Where there is darkness, let me bear light. Where there is sadness, let me spread joy. O Divine Master, grant that I may not so much seek to be consoled as to console, to be understood as to understand, to be loved as to love. Amen.
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10: Hello, and welcome to our program, Where God Weeps, a program where we speak about the situation of the suffering church around the world. Zimbabwe, with a population of nearly 13 million, is home to the world-famous Victoria Falls, where herds of game roam vast stretches of wilderness. For years, it was the breadbasket of Africa. Today, however, after the rule of President Robert Mugabe, who has governed the country since independence in 1980, the picture is sadly and dramatically different. Poverty is close to 70%, the unemployment rate is 80%, hunger is overwhelming, and illnesses that normally would be easily treated are still killing people for a lack of access to health care. Most people in Zimbabwe survive on $1 a day. There is a measure of hope, however, with the resignation of Mugabe in July of 2018. And now the looming question is, what will the future bring? To tell us more about the challenges of day-to-day life and the hopes for the future, it is my privilege to welcome His Excellency Raymond Tapiwa Mupa, the Bishop of the Chinoy Diocese in Zimbabwe. Welcome, Your Excellency, and thank you for being with us here today on our program.
11: Mark, thank you for having me on this program.

0: Your Excellency, you were ordained a bishop by Pope Francis in April of 2018. What gave you strength? What was it in you that you felt, okay, I can take on this responsibility?
1: I am a redemptorist. Speaking to my community encouraged me to be able to be generous with the church, because the initial reaction is, I can't do this. Maybe one sees someone out there who probably could do a better job. And I think going to my community, to my superiors, gave me courage to go forward. As you know, the Redemptorists are a congregation of pontifical right. And we have an absolute call to be obedient to the Holy Father. And here he was coming, calling, and asking me to do a certain specified job for the church and for God. And so I was encouraged and got strength from my community, firstly, but also from my prayer, that God doesn't ask us to do some work in the church, which he doesn't give a corresponding grace. And so it's that trust, that faith, that says it will be okay because God will be with me.
0: This elevates in a certain way your voice, certainly now on the level of a bishop, but also within society. The church is very highly regarded in Zimbabwe. How do you see and where do you lay your priorities now in function of this, let's say, more public presence?
1: Well, thank you for that question. It's

0: And perhaps that then says that there is need to be more focused on the work that is before me.
1: Zimbabwe, as we know, is a country that has struggled over the last decades. It used to be a very wealthy country. It was known as the breadbasket of Africa, and I believe you even Zimbabwe exported food to Zambia and to South Africa. Today, as we know, the poverty rate is about 70%. How would you describe the day-to-day life of a parishioner, of a family in your diocese?
0: Indeed, we speak about Zimbabwe as having been the breadbasket of Africa. Zimbabwe is a country with a lot of potential. And because of that, one can say it should be able to feed itself and it should be able to sustain other countries as it used to in the past. When I look at the situation now, it's worrisome because our people are struggling. There is an increase in poverty. Those who in the years ago who used to be well off, like teachers, like policemen, I come from that background, my father was a policeman, they used to be able to look after a family well, to send children to school, to see them through university on that income. But now what we see is that all of a sudden they are unable to. The teachers who used to be the middle class of society, all of a sudden find themselves below the poverty datum line. And so do also the policemen and the soldiers. And most of the civil society, those who work in the civil service, they too, despite going every day to work, are unable to sustain themselves. You ask me about a family in Chinoy. It's, I would say, 80% of our families are struggling. Life is a struggle. You see it on their faces. You see it in their children. You see it in what they wear. Most of the children who, you know, at the beginning of, at the start of independence, would naturally go to school, no longer can, their parents no longer can afford to send them to school, now are being used as part of child labor just to make ends meet. They have to augment whatever is being earned by the parents, in various forms. And it's painful to see that. It causes one's heart to break and one to tear, because it's something that has now become the order of the day.
1: The challenge, of course, is that Zimbabwe, as we've mentioned, is not only agriculturally rich, but is also enormously rich in minerals. It has diamonds, platinum, and gold. And my question to you is, has the wealth of this country been a curse or a blessing?
0: Well, Mark, wherever you find good, you say there is potential, and God has blessed us. Wherever you find minerals, you find agricultural land, one would naturally and normally say it's a blessing. But when you look at the situation of Zimbabwe, you begin to wonder whether the blessing has all of a sudden turned into a curse. The rich country, rich in terms of agricultural land, rich in terms of minerals, has all of a sudden been overtaken by

0: unprecedented greed. And with greed has come corruption. And so what you see is, you know, the diamond resources, the platinum resources, the gold resources, all of a sudden are no longer going to help the economy and the people, but they are going into private pockets, and also they are going into investors who don't come as wanting to develop the country, but wanting to plunder. And so it's that situation that worries us. And hence one can say, well, perhaps the blessing has become a curse.
1: You've mentioned already the children who are not going to school. Mm-hmm. So we're seeing a lost generation, if not maybe two. Mm-hmm. Also, the question of the economy, I believe people are living on approximately $1 a day, yeah. Let's say the great majority of the population. Mm. How quickly do you see, with the new government, the opportunity for the economy to recover? How many generations are we going to be looking at before we can start to see people being able to live a life worthy of their dignity?
0: Mark, it's a difficult one. Because when you look at the present government, or shall we say the new government, one looks at it through the eyes of many people who still feel that the election was robbed, or the results were fixed. I'm not speaking here about just a few thousands, but we are here talking about the general urban population that still are not happy with the outcome of the election. And as you probably know from following the issues, the results were contested in the Constitutional Court, and a judgment was given in favor of now the present government and the present president. But still, having seen the court proceedings on live on television, people were still divided on whether the judgment was impartial. Now, that doesn't create an environment that is investor friendly. The investor is worried about the security of his investment, and they look at the potential of an upheaval in such circumstances. And so what does the future hold? We worry. Perhaps now one can say, maybe given the contestation of the election, perhaps it's time to look at maybe a government of national unity that brings the two warring parties together. Perhaps that could bring back investor confidence, and that could put to bed the cries of the ordinary people on the streets.
1: Your Excellency, we're not only talking about jobs and employment and education, as we've mentioned, mm-hmm. but also health care.
0: Yeah.
1: And the fact that millions are dying for relatively, let's say, combatable diseases, mm-hmm. Simply because the healthcare is not there. Mm-hmm. What are the illnesses that we are talking about, and what is the state of healthcare in Zimbabwe today?
0: That question is speaking to an area that has become very problematic. When you look at the healthcare system in the 80s, we probably were leaders maybe

0: only second to South Africa. We were able to take care of our own. There were medicines in the pharmacies and in the hospitals. Right now, we are talking about almost perhaps hospitals that have nothing in the shelf or very little. And I want to speak especially to the issue of mission hospitals. These hospitals are under our care. In Chinoye, we have Chitsungo, we have St. Rupert's, we have Marymount, and we have many others around the country that are run by the Catholic Church. They were supported by a lot of medicines that came through our borders, and we thank God we were receiving them pretty easily. Right now, a tax has been placed on all that comes to us, and all of a sudden it has become difficult, if not impossible, for us to continue to bring in these medicines. And so mission hospitals too now no longer enjoy the support that they used to very early in our independence. So we have all of a sudden found ourselves in a situation of desperation insofar as our health system is concerned. So you find treatable diseases are now the cause of so many deaths. Typhoid in town, cholera, dysentery. Sometimes we run out of malaria tablets, things that should be available, especially in the diocese of Chinoye, where you know malaria is common. And not to mention things that pertain to HIV, because with the destruction of the economy, came the desperation of the people. And some went onto the street to try and earn a living by selling themselves. And that has brought a lot of suffering in terms of, you know, people being infected by HIV and that developing to AIDS, the birth of infectious opportunistic infections and things like that. And that area is also a growing area. The infections are growing, and people are not being able to be, are not being treated in our hospitals because of shortage of medicine.
1: One area which we have briefly touched on, a question of education, is the question of children and the fact that previously, in if I'm correct, in the African culture, there was a sense of the community, the family looked after the family, and and you didn't have so much visible poverty on the streets of begging and street children. Now, in Zimbabwe, it is a dramatic situation where children, street children, are in fact giving birth to another generation of street children, and it's become a cycle unto itself. What is the situation, and how can the church help in this particular case of these street children?
0: One of perhaps the reality of the time is the increase in the number of children on the streets, in the number of families on the streets. And you can connect this to the loss of jobs on the farms where they used to work, on the mines, some of which were closed due to some controversial policies. And these families have taken to the streets. And we are not just having one or two on the street corners. We are having, you know, more than two families, more than three families on each street corner. Every

0: every place where they can possibly gather is spoken for. So it's become very, very difficult. And that generation is not going to school. It's also a generation that is now open to abuse because of their vulnerability. So you ask, how can the church help? The church has been trying through various initiatives, the Jesuits I know in Mbare, the Diocese of Chinoy has taken in old people, started an old people's home in Chinoy itself. The Jesuits have various homes for young people in Mbare, in Adebeni, and we have many other initiatives. We have taken in some children from the streets as orphans and put them in our homes. And the church continues to appeal for support to keep those initiatives going. Support in terms of food, in terms of school fees, as we would want to take these children back to school, and perhaps, please God, into universities.
1: Your Excellency, the picture is pretty bleak at the moment in all social areas. I remember Nelson Mandela, he once famously referred to the need in South Africa for the reconstruction and development program of the soul after the fall of apartheid. My question to you is, in such a landscape, where the people have not only been suffering physically but also spiritually suffering as a consequence of these social ills, is there not a program of the reconstruction of the soul that also needs to take place in Zimbabwe?
0: Well, I think there is an urgent need of such a program. And perhaps one can say that the church has already been working in that area for a very long time to try and bring back people to a sense of moral values, even in the difficult circumstances in which we find ourselves. And it's not just been the church working with and for the poor, trying to give them a sense of value. But is the church speaking to institutions of power? When you look at the many pastoral letters that the bishops from as way back as the 60s have been writing right to the present day, these pastoral letters have been really geared at working on the soul, working on a person's heart and person's conscience. And especially now, we are challenged by issues that pertain to corruption, greed, the things that have taken away the bread from the tables of the poor. And these are the things that we have been challenging as a way of trying to renew the human heart, the hearts of our leaders, the hearts of those in industry and in the government, but also the heart of the ordinary person. And so I would agree indeed with Nelson Mandela that there has to be a program that works on the soul and that renews the soul of each and every person in our country.
1: And ultimately the nation.
0: Yes.
1: Don't you get frustrated? Don't you despair when you are confronted day after day after day with the same challenges, with the same poverty, with the same cry for help, and the frustration because you can't help as you would like? How do you, as a pastor, how do you keep your hope and then mm-hmm. transmit this hope to all of those who are suffering around you.
0: The temptation is to despair. But as a bishop and as a Christian, the challenge is to trust in the Lord, and to realize that perhaps what we get daily is enough. And perhaps if we share that, we could go, that could go a long way in alleviating poverty. Yes, sometimes you have situations where you have nothing to give in terms of food. But it's interesting how even you, when you are unable to give food, to sit down with a person who is hungry, to hold their hand, to listen to their story, to be present, is in a sense a way or a form of feeding them. And in most cases, and in most times, that's all I'm able to give. But I don't see that as a smaller gift than bread. It's probably, a way of raising their hope and confirming their humanity that will ultimately give them the courage to live through the dark night, through the difficult circumstances in which they find themselves.
1: What can we do? What can we do to help?
0: Well, the poverty of the world comes from the fact that people are unable to share, perhaps the little that they have. And I think if we are able to appeal to our people right across the world, to the Christians across the world, to perhaps share the little that they have, I think the little will be enough.
1: Your Excellency, thank you for having been with us today in our program.
0: It's been a pleasure. Thank you, Mark, for having me.
1: And thank you, ladies and gentlemen, for having been with us today in our program, Where God Weeps. And if you'd like to know more about the situation of Catholics or the people in Zimbabwe, I would encourage you to look at the contact information at the end of this program. And we look forward to seeing you next week. Take care.

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3: Father Larry, from the Catechism of the Catholic Church, section 2496. The means of social communication, especially mass media, can give rise to a certain passivity among users, making them less than vigilant consumers of what is said or shown. Users should practice moderation and discipline in their approach to the mass media. Some people say, I gotta get rid of my TV. Maybe, in some folks, I don't have a computer. Is that wrong, Father? Is that stuff bad?
4: It could be. Anything that alters our reality. Sometimes people just go onto the internet, just sit there, and you know, they get lazy and they spend their whole day just going through the TV set, drawing with their mouths, and this is their reality. And God wants us to be engaged with life, engaged with others. And sometimes when we're just on these other media outlets, we just be engaged with a box. We become engaged with a screen instead of engaged with people. Now, you could say, well, there's other people on the other side of that. Sometimes. But the reality is that we have to go and say, God's calling us to so much more. And think about how much time is wasted of our lives. And the deepest need in everyone's heart is to be loved and have relationships. And those TV and all the other stuff rob us of our relationships and that connection. That's why so many people today are so lonely, because they don't have real people to interconnect with. And they're trying to think, again, it comes to the lie of the box, that if I sit there and watch TV and I see these things or I go on the internet, that I'm going to connect. And it's just so often an artificial connectingness. And that's why we're still lonely inside. God made us need each other on purpose. That He made us need each other. That we come and we get mostly who we are, the best who we are, is when we interact and have relationships with others.
5: This is a Pro-Life Minute with doctors Stephen and Gracie Christie.
6: Steve, here's a pro-choice argument that really upsets me. The one that says abortion empowers women and it's essential in order for women to have equality with men.
7: Right, it's a strange argument because abortion has never empowered women. It's empowered men, though, empowered them to use women for sexual pleasure without any long-term consequences. Abortion has normalized men's ability to use, exploit, manipulate, abuse, and then abandon women. And somehow they say this empowers women?
6: You know, what really empowers women is to see their children and fertility as blessings, not threats. It's a perversion of feminism to believe that women and children are each other's natural enemies. Women shouldn't have to kill their children to achieve their dreams or fully participate in society. If a pregnant woman or mother can't participate in society, then something's wrong with society, not with their fertility. I think that's a true feminist response.
8: As a Catholic talk show host and speaker and author, I'm often asked, how should we pray? How do we pray? Really? It's up to you, and that's between you and the Lord. We have wonderful, wonderful formalized prayers in the Catholic faith, such as a rosary, the Lord's Prayer, novenas, but you can also just open up your heart and say, Lord, help, SOS. It's as simple as that. How you pray is really up to you. Ask the Lord how you should pray, and He'll answer you.
9: Father Mitch Pacwa discusses the relevance of the Old Testament and the need to study it to understand our own history and culture. The Old Testament Prophets is next on EWTN, Catholic Radio for the Philippines.

Shalom, shalom aleichem. The peace of God be with you all. My name is Father Michel Pacwa. I'm a Jesuit priest and a professor of Old Testament at Loyola University in Chicago. And we're about to end the first third of our series on the prophets. Those prophets we're dealing with in the first section here have been those prophets who never wrote their own book, but instead influenced Israel's history, especially, as we've seen in the last weeks, influenced the kingship in Israel. Well, now we're going to finish up with Elisha. Now, Elisha was a successor of the prophet Elijah. And to understand what we're going to talk about today, let's go back to Elijah. Take a look in your Bibles at the first book of Kings, chapter 19. And what we see here is that Elijah was alone, depressed, and chased by Queen Jezebel, who wanted to kill him. And he runs south through Beersheba, all the way down to Mount Horeb, that is Mount Sinai. Horeb is the northern dialect word for Mount Sinai, the southern dialect word. And while he's there, he sees the Lord and hears the Lord speak, not in storm or earthquake or fire, but in a still small voice. And the Lord gives Elijah three tasks. First, anoint Elisha, the son of Shaphat, to be a prophet. Second, anoint Hazael to be the king of Aram. And thirdly, anoint Jehu to be the king of Israel. Well, he does the first of these tasks, and Elijah goes immediately and sees Elisha plowing his field, takes off his own cloak, and throws it over Elisha's head and makes him a prophet.

but we don't see him do the rest because he didn't do the other two anointings. That's where Elisha comes in. Elisha goes on to complete the work of Elijah. So now open up your Bibles to the second book of Kings, chapter 8. We see here in chapter 8 that Elisha has gone over to Damascus. This is in chapter 8, verse 7. And Ben-Hadad was the king of Aram, that is, of Damascus. The country is called Aram because the people are Arameans. Okay. And we don't know why Elisha had gone there. Perhaps he had gone there to run away from the king of Israel, perhaps from Jezebel, or perhaps the king Ben-Hadad had invited him. We don't know. But the king of Aram was ill, and we see that somebody says, the man of God has come to you. And the king said to Hazael, now Hazael was one of the servants of the king of Aram, the king of Damascus. And the king said to Hazael, take a present with you and go and meet the man of God. Consult Yahweh. And the word consult, darash, in Hebrew means to seek Yahweh, seek his will, as to whether or not I shall live and recover from my illness. So Hazael, the servant of the king, went to meet Elisha. And he took as a present the best that Damascus could offer, a load of 40 camels. Now, Damascus was a wonderful town, a magical town, so much so that many centuries later, Muhammad said that this place, Damascus, is like paradise. It's like being in paradise because it was an oasis with a lot of fruit growing there. And perhaps much of this fruit was given as a present. And perhaps also many of the different goods would be like going over into Saks Fifth Avenue and all kinds of things being brought to you, 40 camels loads. And so Hazael went to Elisha with all these things and says the king's message, am I going to recover or not? And Elisha said, go and say. Well, here we become confused because in Hebrew we have a word, lo. Lo sounds the same in two different spellings. One spelling means no. The other spelling means to him. And in the Bible, we have a difficulty because in the text itself, it says, go and tell him that it, go and tell or go and say, you will not survive, you will not live. But the rabbis were confused themselves. They had another tradition, another text that said, go and say to him, you will recover. So we don't know exactly what's meant here. There are two traditions that the rabbis are going upon, and they were confused themselves. But whatever the case is, go and say he will recover, but he will certainly die. And so Hazael then asks a question that is a servant of the king of Aram. Why does my lord weep? And then Elisha said, because I know all the harm that you will do to the Israelites, how you, Hazael, will burn down their fortresses, put their picked warriors to the sword, dash the little children to pieces, and rip open their pregnant women. And Hazael said, but what is your servant? How can this dog do anything so great? In other words, Hazael says, I'm like a little dog. I can't do anything. Who am I? I'm nobody. And so, Elisha says, in a vision from Yahweh, I have seen you as the king of Aram. And then Hazael left Elisha, went back to his master, and the king said, well, what did Elisha say? He said, you will certainly recover. But then the next day, he took a blanket or some sort of a cloth, soaked it in water, and spread it over the face of the king, Ben-Hadad. And so Ben-Hadad died, and Hazael succeeded him. And as a matter of fact, we have records from the king of Assyria, King Shalmaneser III. And he says that Hazael, the son of a nobody, became the king of Aram. So we have corroboration of this in Assyrian records. But that doesn't end the career of Elisha. He sells one more person to anoint. So turn over to chapter 9 of 2 Kings. And we see there that in verse 1, Elisha the prophet summoned one of the sons of the prophets and said to him, put on your underwear,
gird up your loins, okay? Because that's what you had to do when you went on a journey. And take this flask of oil and go to Ramot Gilead. That is the heights of Gilead. And when you arrive there, look for Jehu, the son of Jehoshaphat, the son of Nimshi. And when you find him, tell him to get up and leave his companions and take him to an inner room. Take the flask of oil then, pour it over his head and say, this is Yahweh's word. I anoint you king of Israel. And then throw open the door and escape as fast as you can. And so this Elisha does not himself even go ahead to fulfill the word of the Lord to anoint Jehu, the word given to Elijah. He sends one of his servants or one of his associate prophets, one of the sons of the prophets, to do it. We're taking a look at Elisha and the last of the acts of Elisha that we see in the Old Testament. And Elisha has just sent one of his associate prophets, one of the sons of the prophets. Elisha would be like a father to these prophets, and all those associated with him would call him their father, and then they would be his sons, the sons of the prophet. And this one is sent over to anoint Jehu with oil. And he is told simply, I've anointed you king of Israel. That's what he's supposed to say to Jehu and then run. But now look what happens. In verse 4 and 5, we see, the young man left for Ramoth Gilead. When he arrived, he found all the officers of the king. And they were sitting together and he said, I have a message for you, O captain or commander. And Jehu said, for which of us? And then the young prophet said, for you, captain. So Jehu got up and went out of the house. And the young man poured oil on his head and said, Yahweh, the God of Israel, says this, I have anointed you king over the people of Yahweh, even the king of Israel. You are to strike down the family of Ahab, your master, and I will avenge the blood of my servants, the prophets, and of all the servants of Yahweh on Jezebel. And the whole family of Ahab, I will wipe out every single man that urinates against the wall that belongs to the family of Ahab, whether they are in fetters or whether they are free. I will make the family of Ahab like the family of Jeroboam, son of Nebat, and Baasha, the son of Ahijah. So, and those two families had already been wiped out. The same phrase, as a matter of fact, that they would kill every man who urinates against the wall. And as for Jezebel, the dog shall eat her in the territory of Jezreel. No one will bury her. And with this, he opened the door and ran out. Now, this young prophet has added quite a bit to what was said by Elisha. Elisha had told him, just say, you are to be the king, O Jehu. But now he has all this stuff. And Jehu is going to have to react to that. And we'll see what happens by expanding the word of Elisha. Now Jehu came out to the other officers. And picture Jehu. He's sort of playing it real cool, real suave. Hey, no big deal. It's just the other officers said, is everything okay? And why did this meshuggah, why did this madman come to you? And Jehu answered, oh, you know these people, these prophets, you know how these men talk. And the officer said, hey, you're hiding something. You're evading. You're not telling the truth. Now tell us the truth. So he said, well, his drift was this. Yahweh says this, he said, I have anointed you the king of Israel. Whereupon they all took off their cloaks and spread them out under him on the stairway. And they sounded the trumpet and they started to shout, Malach Yehu, Malach Yehu. That is, Yehu is king, Jehu is king. So this word of the prophet all of a sudden inspires the other officers to revolt against the king, Joram. And so Jehu, the son of Jehoshaphat, son of Nimshi, plotted against Jehoram. Now, at this time, we see a note here in verse 14 and 15. The king Jehoram, you know, the grandson of Ahab, was out fighting against Hazael. See, this Hazael that Elisha had anointed had already begun to fulfill the word of Elisha and attack Israel and kill its soldiers, just as Elisha had said. And the king himself was wounded against the Arameans. And he was recovering at the town of Jezreel, which was in the Jezreel Valley,
a lot

large, very, very fertile valley in the north, okay, northern part of Israel. And so here we have this man Jehu come with his chariots, and picture Jehu coming from the eastern side of the Sea of Galilee. And this Jehu is somebody who wants to drive his chariot on. He drives and whips on his horses and whips them on, drives like a madman. And the lookout saw him, and he saw this troop of Jehu's men approaching. And he shouted, "Hey, I see a group of men coming." That's what the watchman says. And so they send out a messenger on a horse. And the messenger goes out there and he says, "Are you here for peace? Is it peace here for you?" And then the Jehu says, "What do you care about peace? Get behind me." And so he keeps on riding. Then another messenger is sent out from the king. And the messenger says, "Are you here for peace?" And he says, "What do you know about peace? Get behind me." So now these soldiers are joining up with Jehu. And then the king Jehoram comes there, and he was being visited by Ahaziah. Now Ahaziah happens to be not only the king of Judah, but also his brother-in-law, because Ahab and Jezebel had a daughter named Athaliah, and they gave that daughter to the king of Judah to be his wife. And Athaliah was back in Jerusalem, and her husband, the son-in-law of Ahab and Jezebel and brother-in-law of the king Jehoram, was up there in Jezreel visiting when Jehoram was sick or wounded in battle. And so Jehoram says, "Come on, Ahaziah, get in your chariot. Let's go out there and see what's happened." So they both go out in their chariots. And then as soon as Jehoram saw Jehu, he said, "Jehu, are you here for peace?" And he replied, "What kind of question is that? When, while all the prostitutions, all the harlotries, and all the sorceries of your mother Jezebel go on." In other words, your mama is a prostitute, and your mama is a witch. And he meant it. At that, Joram wheeled about. He took his chariot and spun it around as quick as he can, because anybody who's saying that your mama is a whore is not around there to say nice things about you either. So he gets out of there. And Jehu takes out an arrow and shoots it at Jehoram and kills him. And then Ahaziah also runs away. Now, Jehu goes on and pursues the king of Judah, Ahaziah, and eventually kills him. And we're going to see that that leads to all kinds of trouble. And then, after that, Jehu goes into Jezreel, the town, and Jezebel heard of it. We see this in verse 30. "She made up her eyes with kohl and adorned her head and appeared at the window." Now, to put makeup on your eyes was an idiom in the ancient world for getting ready for sexual intercourse. When a woman was ready for sexual intercourse, she put on eye makeup. And that's what Jezebel does. It's as if she is ready to seduce Jehu. And Jehu goes ahead, sends one of his men into the palace, and as Jezebel's looking out the window to tempt Jehu, one of his men comes and throws her out that very window, and she gets dashed on the ground, and the dogs eat her blood. And that's not enough for Jehu. He then goes ahead, as we see in chapter 10, he massacres all the 70 children of Ahab, and he goes ahead and kills all the worshippers of Baal. He leads a bloody, bloody slaughter against those who did not worship Yahweh. We're talking about the revolution that was worked out through Jehu, but was instigated by the activity of Elisha, the prophet, who sent out one of his sons, one of the sons of the prophets, not a physical son, but a spiritual son, to anoint Jehu as king. And after Jehu had killed King Jehoram of Israel and King Ahaziah of Judah, and then Queen Jezebel threw her out the window, then he went over and he went to the city of Samaria, and he killed all the relatives of Ahab he could find. The various sons of Ahab, he killed 70 of them. One at a time, he executed them on the same stone. So that means that he would take each one at a time and execute them, cutting off their heads or stabbing them. We don't know what happened, but he would execute them. And then he went to find other relatives and killed them. He also went to the temple of

Baal. And he said, let's have a big festival for Baal. All those who worship Baal come over to the festival. All those who are his prophets and priests come to the festival. And so they do. And there was not left one man who did not attend, as we see here in chapter 10, verse 21. And they were all packed into the temple of Baal until it was full from wall to wall. Jehu then said to the keeper of the wardrobe, bring out the vestments for those who are devoted to Baal. And he brought out the vestments. And then Jehu went into the temple of Baal with Jehonadab, the son of Rechab. Now, this Jehonadab, son of Rechab, is a character that we're going to see referred to later on in the prophet Jeremiah, because the people of Rechab were a clan of Israelites who wanted that old-time religion. Now, in the old-time religion of Israel, there was no drinking of wine because they did not grow any grapes. There was no living in houses because they used to live in tents. There was only living in tents and following flocks, just like Moses did, just like Miriam did, just like Aaron did. Because if that religion was good enough for Moses, it's good enough for me. If it's good enough for Aaron to live in a tent, it's good enough for me to live in a tent. So these people were fundamentalists who would not allow any drinking and no house building. If you're going to be a real fundamentalist here, you can't live in a house. And you can't grow any crops. That was against their interpretation of that old-time religion. And they also were very much in favor of Yahweh, strong Yahweh adherents. And they're really committed to Yahweh. And so Jehu went into the temple of Baal with Jehonadab, the son of Rechab, and said to all these devotees of Baal, make quite sure that there are no devotees of Yahweh in here with you, but only those dedicated to Baal. And then he went on with the sacrifice. So make sure there's nobody here who worships Yahweh, just you guys from Baal. And now Jehu had stationed 80 of his men outside, having said, if any one of you men, any one of you 80 men outside the temple of Baal, allows any of those I'm handing over to you to escape, your life will be forfeit. So he has a trap. If these 80 of his soldiers let any Baal worshippers escape, the soldiers are to die. And so, when he had finished offering this holocaust at the temple of Baal, he gave order to the guards and to the leaders, go and kill them, let no one out. So all those people in the temple of Baal were killed. So here we have this mass slaughter. And one of the things that I think we can perhaps relate to in our own history, in modern times, is the revolution brought about by Ayatollah Khomeini. Now that was very much a religious revolution to get back to that old-time religion of Muhammad, to get back to old-time Islam. And many, many, many thousands of people have died, both in war, being told that if they go and fight for this war in Iran, that they will go right to heaven. And others are also being told that if they disobey Islamic law, that they have their hands cut off or be killed. And many, many have been executed. And so that kind of religious fervor and that kind of religious revolution is very much just like the revolution that Jehu did here for Yahweh. Now, because of this, it says here in Kings that Yahweh was pleased with Jehu. Yahweh was pleased because he, as a matter of fact, it says in verse 30, Yahweh said to Jehu, since you have done properly what was pleasing in my sight and have achieved all that I set my heart on against Ahab's family, your son shall sit on the throne of Israel down to the fourth generation. But Jehu did not follow the law of Yahweh, the God of Israel, faithfully and wholeheartedly. He did not get rid of the sins of Jeroboam, that is, the two golden calves at Dan and Bethel. So he wasn't completely satisfactory to Yahweh. And furthermore, Hazael, the king who had been anointed over Damascus by Elisha, the one we talked about earlier, this Hazael kept on attacking and attacking and attacking against this Jehu. And as a matter of fact, it doesn't say this in the Bible, but we know from Assyrian records, there's this large black obelisk, a black stone that stands all about up to here. And if you're ever in Chicago, you get to go to see a copy of it, an authentic copy of it, in the Oriental Institute Museum.
And in there, it shows a carving of a picture of Jehu bowing down to Shalmaneser III, the king of the Assyrians, and giving him presents. And the Assyrians say that Jehu gave presents to the king of Assyria so that the Assyrians would attack Damascus, which they did gladly for the presents and also because they liked to attack Damascus and steal stuff. And that got Hazael off of Jehu's back. Now, there's one sort of difficulty with all this story, and this is the story of one of the most violent revolutions in the whole of the Bible. And it seems in the book of Kings that Yahweh was pleased with this. But I would ask you to take a look ahead at another prophet. Take a look at Hosea, if we jump up ahead. Now, Hosea is a prophet during the fourth generation after Jehu, during the time of his great-great-great-grandson. And that was the King Jeroboam. And it says here that in verse 3, name you the son, or go and take Gomer, the prostitute wife, and she'll bear a son, and name him Jezreel, Yahweh told him, for it will not be long before I make the house of Jehu pay for the bloodshed at Jezreel, and I put an end to the sovereignty of the house of Israel. When that day comes, I will break Israel's bow in the valley of Jezreel. So it seems here that the Lord's word to Hosea is that, look, sure, Jehu did my will and got rid of Ahab, but perhaps he just went too far. Perhaps this blood vengeance that he took was too much. And ultimately, his family was no better. His family also committed serious sins, and they were oppressive to my people, so that the violence was no way to solve the problem, just as it's no real problem for us as religious people. Instead, we must seek God, seek His peace, and let Him love us as He chooses to love us. God bless you.

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1: Prayer is a variety of forms of communication. Sometimes we simply greet one another, "Hi, how are you?" And we say small, short prayers similarly to God. Other times we engage people in deep conversations. Other times we engage our families in family reunions and big meals. Similarly with God, we engage Him in Eucharist and deep meditation as well.
2: This is Father Nate Will, CSC. Praying lifts our hearts and our minds to Christ, and it allows us to step back to our lives and take a 30,000-foot view on the troubles that normally get us down. This is a prayer for an end to abortion. Let's pray in the name of the Father, and of the Son, and of the Holy Spirit. Amen. Loving God, we come to you this day asking for your intercession to end abortion in our country and throughout the world. Lord, we ask that you would be with women who are in crisis pregnancy situations. Surround them with your love, Lord. Surround them with people who are supportive of them, who love them, and who encourage them to bring life into the world. Lord, we ask that you would be with us. Bless our country. Bless our decisions, that all we do might be for your glory. We ask this in Jesus' holy name. Amen. In the name of the Father, the Son, and the Holy Spirit. Amen.
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You know what's kind of mind-blowing about intercessory prayer? God generally only grants the prayers that fit what He wanted to do anyway. So what's the point of us asking? Why does He tell us throughout Scripture to ask for things in prayer? I think He chose to wait on our prayers to give us His blessings. And I think He chose that because He wants to share the joy of being distributors of His grace with us. He wants us, by our requests, to unleash His healing, His blessing, and His miracles in the world. It wasn't enough for Him to just bless us. He wanted to share the joy He has when He blesses with us by making us necessary parts of that blessing. Archbishop Fulton Sheen said that the graces of God are hanging from heaven by silken threads, and prayer is the sword that cuts them down. So ask God boldly for things today and share the joy of raining His grace down on a needy world. That's what intercessory prayer is about. Prayer changes things. Send us a message at connect@reallifecatholic.com. This is Chris Stefanik on EWTN Radio.

Hello, and welcome to Catholic Answers Live. I'm going to tackle some life issues today on Catholic Answers Live. The second hour, we've got the wonderful, one of our favorite people here at Catholic Answers Live, really one of the brightest people we know and a very good heart. Stephanie Gray Connors will be here, and we're going to talk about, you know, the general life issues. First, however, we're going to talk about one of the life issues that I think often gets left off the life issues list, maybe, or doesn't quite make the list in the way other things do, and that is war. It is a serious moral question. It's one that maybe we had a sense that as the world became prosperous and modern and secular, the question of war would evaporate, and we wouldn't have this question anymore. But exactly the opposite has happened. Pope Leo has warned in recent months, actually throughout the course of his papacy, about growing casualness about war, a kind of willingness to engage in war much more and with less reflection than maybe at one time we did. So in keeping with the ideas of Pope Leo, or the call of Pope Leo to think about these things and work through them, we're going to talk about just war. Is there still such a thing as just war theory? Should there ever have been such a thing as just war theory? And where does a Catholic fit in a world where warfare has become, I don't know if it's right to say more common, but has certainly not become less common, and has new moral dimensions that it did not have before? The number is 888-318-7884, 888-318-7884. Certainly the profession of soldiering, whether, you know, like in the U.S. with airmen and Marines and soldiers and sailors and coasties and all that, the profession of that is something that the Church has honored as an act of charity, really, as a life of charity, that is, to be willing to offer your life in the defense of the common good, in the defense of the state, if the state is the protector of the common good, or the city, or whatever the historical context is. So we don't come at it in the terms of revising that history and saying something negative about the person who is willing to engage in that life of charity. The life of being willing to lay down your life for others is, in fact, a life of charity. But to say, yeah, this whole new web, this whole things that people hadn't really even thought of before. They thought of them, but they put them in movies like Terminator and stuff, like machines that fly around and kill autonomously, and many, many other things. Nuclear weapons, for example. There are all these moral dimensions to the consideration of warfare from a Christian perspective that were not around 100 years ago, and some were not around 5 years ago. So let's talk about just war. Here to help us do that, Tom Nash. By the way, you can call and ask your questions about warfare, 888-318-7884. The ethics, the morals of warfare is our topic this hour, 888-318-7884. Tom Nash, a very fine, precise, discerning theologian. I always like to work with Tom on things like this, because there's no histrionics one direction or the other. There's a

0: is just war and just war theory obsolete? Si, we want to commend all people who have committed their lives to serve in the military and have given all many of them the ultimate sacrifice. My father served in World War II. Your father served
1: Vietnam.
0: Yeah. And as a doctor. My dad was a navigator during World War II. The thing is, though, in just war theory is putting these men and women into harm's way. And I remember a relative, somebody close to you at a recent gathering, and talked about changing her job at Camp Pendleton in here in Southern California precisely because she had had like about 170, 180 students who had been orphaned or lost one or both parents. I think at least one parent, because of the protracted Second Gulf War and because of the trauma that inflicted.
1: And Afghanistan, all that.
0: Yeah, and Afghanistan. Yeah, right. So all those conflicts cumulatively had impact on the students that she was teaching, and she ended up making a career change. So we just see the ripple effect. And again, we commend the men and women who are willing to make the sacrifice of their lives, but also we need to be mindful, hey, generals, presidents, whoever, let's be mindful of doing it as a last resort so that people need not be
1: jeopardized. And us as citizens,
0: jeopardized. Us as citizens,
1: right?
0: Making our, and then as well, because there's usually fallout with non-combatants.
1: 888-318-7884, the number. Your questions welcome this hour as we discuss just war. So let me just start with the question we said we would start with, Tom.
0: Yeah.
1: Is just war obsolete? Is the idea of a just war obsolete?
0: I think when one thinks about that and use the term outdated should not be equated with obsolete. That is, when Pope Leo XIV, in his recent encyclical Magnifica Humanitas, said in number 192, he said, "Today more than ever, without prejudice to the right of self-defense in the strictest sense, it is important to reaffirm that the just war theory, which has all too often been used to justify any kind of war, is now outdated." And so outdated does not mean obsolete, but rather let us consider the principles by which we're doing so, and we can get into his encyclical, how he proposed that in number 199. But the whole point is it should be a last resort, not a first resort. And he notes that in the footnote, the related footnote, in the document, he notes how it is easy to fall into an overly broad interpretation of this potential right, that is, for just war. In this way, some would also wrongly justify even preventive attacks or acts of war that can hardly avoid entailing evils and disorders graver than the evil to be eliminated. And in this last sentence, he references Catechism 2309, which talks about the four conditions for a just war. It points out that indeed the moral legitimacy belongs to the prudential judgment of those who have responsibility for the common good, you know, the leaders of countries, generals, etc. But here are the four criteria. The damage inflicted by the aggressor or the nation or community of nations must be lasting, grave, and certain. We can think of World War II as a classic example, with Hitler and his maniacal desire to take over Europe, take over the world. All other means of putting an end to it must have been shown to be impractical or ineffective. That's true with Hitler. There must be serious prospects of success. There was in World War II, the United States, especially European theater. The use of arms must not produce evils and disorders graver than the evils to be eliminated. The power of modern means of destruction weighs very heavily in evaluating this condition. And also, as an example, that the direct attack on non-combatants, civilians, is clearly gravely wrong. We've discussed that before on the whole issue of Nagasaki and Hiroshima.
1: But I think it's coming up now with autonomous weapons. There's
0: yes.
1: a fear that I don't think anybody knows. Maybe a few people know how these autonomous weapons are intended to be used and intended
0: yes.
1: to be deployed. But they're you know, keep a human in the loop is the thing you hear more and more.
0: Well said. In number 199 of his encyclical, the Pope makes this point, these multiple points. It is not enough to invoke a generic type of ethics. Concrete for discernment must be established. He gives three criteria. The first such criterion concerns personal responsibility. When a decision to strike becomes automated or opaque, such as potentially could be with dropping bombs or drones, the risk of advocating responsibility increases.

0: For this reason, the chain of responsibility must be identifiable and verifiable. Those who design, train, authorize, and employ technology must be held accountable for their decisions, particularly those who employ it. The second criterion pertains to the moral time frame for making judgments. While AI tends to expedite the decision-making processes, speed and efficiency, while AI tends to expedite the decision-making processes, speed and efficiency should never be the supreme motivating force for the irreversible decisions made in the context of war. So you don't act in a precipitous manner. You act in a reasonable, and just the one last thing, third criteria is the identification and protection of civilians. Any technology that facilitates attacks without seeing the face of human beings lowers the moral threshold of conflict. Target selection and the use of force must not confuse combatants and non-combatants, including with drones. He doesn't say that, I add that. Nor ignore the impact on defensive populations. So he's elucidating further, not saying that it's obsolete, but rather, hey, these are considerations all the more in an AI world where just war theory is presumed to be applied.
1: 888-318-7884. If you've got questions about the just war theory, I've got one or two more I'm going to give Tom when we come back on the other side of the break. But just two lines open now. So lots of people have questions about the Catholic teaching on war. It does seem to me that it's necessary to say that one should expect the standards that the Catholic Church applies to moral thinking about warfare, as with almost everything, are higher than the standards that you will find in the secular culture. So as we consider this, we have to ask ourselves, am I thinking as a loyal son or daughter of the Father and of his church, or am I thinking as a modern secular person thinks? And the latter will be less fruitful for us as Christians. We'll continue with Tom on Just War Theory right after this.
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0: Welcome back, Catholic Answers Live. The world as it is, not acceptable from a moral standpoint. That is, we've got a long way to go, and we know that when we think about so many of the various deviancies and chemical addictions and all that we've got in our world, the spread of vice, really. Vice the reason it's called vice is not good for people. But among those things is war, and sometimes there's a reluctance to talk about war from a Christian perspective, and we wanted to do that today. And Pope Leo, especially Tom mentioned this in Magnifica Humanitas, his letter on artificial intelligence, but he covered a great deal of territory in that letter, I must say. Towards the end, is somewhat skeptical that the just war theory, as we currently have it, can properly deal with the modern world or the situation of the modern world. And that's what you meant about it might be outdated, but yes. Not obsolete.
1: No.
0: But it needs updating for the modern situation.
1: And praise God, in number 199, as we noted before the break, he gives three criteria to consider and also to be mindful of how this AI has been being used and the responsibility for using, like, drones or whatnot, automated weapons, as well as being distinguishing between combatants and non-combatants, because, as you mentioned, Christian versus secular ethics, that often

0: times in secular ethics, it'll be like a consequentialism or proportionalism, yeah, that if you say that you can do evil, that good may come from it. So I'm going to shock and awe somebody hypothetically and take out some population so as to bring them to their knees. And that's a problem. That would not be acceptable. And thus, we cannot talk about deliberately targeting noncombatants, annihilating them, but rather that it must be just and proportionate and distinguishing between combatants and noncombatants, as the Pope notes well in number 199 of Magnifica Humanitas. Also, providentially, we had this topic. Edgar, our producer, Edgar Lujano, set this up, but today, Pope Leo XIV issued his message for the 11th World Day of Peace, of Prayer, rather, the 11th World Day of Prayer for the Care of Creation. It's going to be commemorated on September 1st, very shortly. And in summary, in place of the weapons of war, the God of Peace grants us the grace, grants us the strength to heal, to reconcile, to build a civilization of love. He points out that war leaves wounds that extend far beyond the battlefield. Tears family apart, forces millions to flee their homes, thereby deepening fear, injustice, and division, leaves behind social and ecological destruction that endures for generations. He said, war creates wounds that damage the whole fabric of life, harming not only individual persons and communities, but also their broader network of relationships, etc. And this is how, he says, rooted in distorted desires and misuse of human freedom and power, war stands as a counter witness to the gospel of peace. So these are all things to keep in mind and as to do all we can to avoid war and it being a truly last resort, not only kind of a concern of the magnitude or the destructiveness of modern weapons, because even Pius XII noted after World War II, hey, you know, this whole thing of just war in light of the nuclear weapons, you can't be fighting one with those nuclear weapons. We've seen other things. Our friend, our colleague, Joe Heschmeyer, if you want to go dive deeper, Joe Heschmeyer, H-E-S-C-H, Meyer, M-E-Y-E-R, Joe Heschmeyer, and put in his name in just war, in quotation word marks, just war as a term. He has three podcasts in recent years on just war theory.
1: 888-318-7884, talking about just war. Not at all, I don't think, pretending that we have all the answers on it, but it's worth having a discussion about. As a matter of fact, I think the Pope is, to some degree, saying nobody has all the answers on it, that we need to work on this as a church, to consider the modern context and what does it mean to have just war in the modern context. So I hope we'll contribute to that a little bit. Your calls are welcome. One of the striking things about Pope Leo, from the first moments he stepped out in front of the world as the Pope, is that he has emphasized the peace of Christ. And so I think, Tom, I would ask you for a short answer on this, Tom, because
0: sure,
1: I've got a lot of people,
0: yes,
1: on
0: sir,
1: the line. But there are people who will make this basic argument that the peace of Christ is incompatible with any kind of engaging in warfare, that Christ has taught us a new way, and his way is incompatible with the military life, with military endeavor, with national wars, all of that. So could you just very briefly just address that? I know that's a big question to address.
0: Yeah,
1: briefly,
0: I would just say that's not consistent with Scripture. Scripture does not say we must be total pacifists. There is a right to defend. On the micro level, families have a right, fathers have a right to defend their homes, their children, etc., as opposed to letting assailants wantonly assail them. Similar on the macro level with regard to war. We have a right to defend ourselves, our country, and not be simply passive to somebody like an Adolf Hitler. So this is not the teaching of the church. The just war theory goes back centuries and centuries of the early church, and it's rooted in the Gospels, rooted in the letters of St. Paul.
1: And it's not a betrayal of Christ.
0: No, it's not a betrayal of Christ, because Christ points out that, you know, that there should be justice, and he talks about right and wrong, and that indeed the last judgment, right? I mean, that is on the ultimate macro level, where we will have to render account for our actions. So he holds people accountable, not just in the temporal, but ultimately everlasting realm, so too in the temporal realm. His church can provide guidance and teaching, and so too the temporal realm with the prudential judgments of nations.
1: We are considering the just war theory this hour. If you've got questions in that regard, whether you're Catholic or not, 888-318-7884. Ryan in St. Louis, Missouri. Thank you for waiting, Ryan. Go ahead.
2: Thank you so much for taking the call.
1: Sure.
2: I'm very biased in my opinion, but I want to have a very meaningful dialogue about it.
1: Well, thank you.
2: This actually goes back several months to the flannel panel, and
1: you were
2: talking about just war, and specifically with regards to the Iran conflict.
1: Yes.
2: And I would like to go, if we can, point by point on what a just war is and why I believe that the Iran conflict should be seen as a just war.
1: That does sound like a profitable thing to do to me. So but we won't be able to do it in an academic way. We're just going to have to do it, as you said, point by point. So you have to give us the bullet point. But your sense is that the current war or conflict going on in Iran is a just war. And you're right, at least two members of the flannel panel disagreed with that. So go ahead and make the case. I really do want you to make the case, Ryan. I just, it can't be, it's got to be, you know, it's radio. So make it in a radio way.
2: I'll do the best I can. Now, again, let me admit my biases in that, one, I served in the Army for several years. And second, I have worked with the Department of Defense, now the Department of War, for several years as well.
1: Okay.
2: The reason that I would, and I'm still not quite Catholic, I'm in the elect, waiting for the annulments to finish up, but we'll be joining the church, God willing, sooner than later.
0: God bless you, sir.
2: Thank you. And I'll be as expedient as I can. The reasons that I would say that it is just war, from a point of defending the United States, Iran is the number one state sponsor of terrorism in the world. And until September 11th, they were responsible for more American deaths than anyone. And the weapons that were used in Iraq, the roadside bombs, missiles, things like that, all exported from Iran.
1: All right.
2: You're currently looking at a regime in the Revolutionary Guard that, you know, peddles narcotics, weapons all around the world, is trying to export their radical ideology. They are responsible for killing
1: Okay, I don't, Ryan, I'm really sorry about this. It's just the connection is getting weaker and weaker as you're talking. You're not on a speakerphone or anything, are you? If you could, I really do want you to make your points, but we got to be able to hear them. Can you give us a?
2: Hear me now.
1: Just give us continue because you're doing great. So a narcotics and weapons dealing regime in Iran is where we might have lost you. Go ahead.
2: Right. Where they are responsible for killing tens of thousands of their own citizens, repressing religious minorities. You know, those who convert to Christianity from Islam are killed. The Baha'i faith, the largest religious minority in that country, they have no rights. Their institutions are destroyed. Members are arrested and killed.
1: Okay, so again, I do feel like I'm getting the bill of particulars, but where
0: that's
1: is...
0: That's more of an internal, some of those
1: yeah,
0: things
1: so,
0: more
1: so
0: internal.
1: What's the argument that the U.S. should be in a state of war with Iran?
2: Sure. If we, as the United States, want to export, if you will, our democracy, our Christian values, the Iranian regime is completely antithetical to that. In addition to killing their own people, again, numerous soldiers, hundreds, maybe thousands of U.S. servicemen, you know, have been killed as a result of Iran or their proxies. Go back to the Beirut bombing of the Marine barracks. That was Hezbollah. Hezbollah is funded by Iran.
1: Right.
2: A lot of the...
1: So you would say this is a defensive war, then, that we're defending ourselves against an aggressor?
2: Yes, because... Okay. The Iranians do not just confine themselves to their own country. They export their radical ideology to South America, to countries throughout the Middle East and anywhere that they're able to. So their very twisted version of 12 or Shia Islam is one that they want to export throughout the world, not just to Iran, not just to the Muslim world, but globally.
1: And that, okay, I it seems to me I'm getting the basic point that you, Iran, I'm trying to reflect your point, is a threat to the United States because of this global ambition that it has, without question, of course, it has committed many violent acts against American soldiers in Iraq and all that. So did you want Tom to respond to that, or did you want to finish the argument, and then we'll get Tom to respond?
2: That's, you know, I don't want to take up too much of the other listeners' time, so I'll end here. And please, if you would respond, and I appreciate you listening to me, and I look forward to hearing what you have to say.
1: Thank you. Thank you, Ryan. Tom, so is Ryan on the right track as far as how just war works? Does this argument hold water for you, or are you unsure?
0: My concern, he mentioned about exporting Christian democracy, and we saw how, I think, when we're talking about dealing with a landlocked Muslim country versus Europe, or even with the Japanese, precisely because you're dealing with a...
1: Wait, you don't mean... I'm just going to make sure. This is not Afghanistan. This is Iran.
0: Yes, it is.
1: They're not landlocked.
0: Well, okay, we want to get back after the thing.
1: Yeah, we'll do it when we come back after the break. Ryan, I am actually... I'm delighted that you called. I hope we can continue the conversation, but... We also have a ton of people on the line, so a lot more conversation coming on the just war. But we're starting with a practical case, one that we all are familiar with from the news. We'll do that right after this on Catholic Answers Live.
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4: To ask, why should I pray, is the same as asking, why should I raise my mind and heart to God, since that's what prayer is. But when stated like that, it's pretty obvious. 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Union with Him is our ultimate destiny. Without prayer, we lose our direction to God as our ultimate end, and thus set ourselves on a path that leads back into the slavery of sin.
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6: 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We pray for those who share in this through mental illness. 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Assist those who care for them, giving them patience and hope. Prepare for all of them, Lord, a crown of glory. Amen.
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0: Welcome back, Catholic Answers Live. I maybe Tom will get into this a little bit, but one of the difficulties of discussing just war theory is that it's not a single issue. Of course, war involves a whole variety of issues. As a matter of fact, it's the great unleashing of violence that is war. It involves from the very smallest issues to how soldiers behave as they march through towns, all the way up to the big issues of should we be involved in this thing at all or not. So we don't want to pretend that there is just some kind of machine that you can put in your calculations and it'll tell you just war, not a just war. That's not how this works. Constantly, it's chaos. War is a kind of chaos, and that is that taxes our abilities to make clear moral judgments. It doesn't eliminate them, but it does tax them. We got to work our brains have to work hard on this. So Ryan had listened to the Flannel panel maybe a month ago, 6 weeks ago, and some of the members of the Flannel panel were being quite clear that there was absolutely no way that the American war on Iran, it could be called a just war. We did get a lot of pushback on that. And so Ryan made the case that, look, Iran is not an innocent party here that we just attacked. Iran has been waging war against the United States and her interests for a long time, and violent war, not just like, oh, you know, some kind of economic war or something, but actually killing American soldiers, which everybody knows is true. I mean, in Iraq, Iran killed many American soldiers and wounded many American soldiers. So they have been at war with us. So his take is, look, if they're going to be at war with us, and they're a fanatical kind of cult-like war machine, we have a right to defend ourselves against that. So how do you respond to that, Tom?
1: By the way, since you raised the issue about conduct, each and every aspect during a conflict, just a prefatory comment in Catechism 2312, it says the validity of the moral law during armed conflict is, you know, permanent validity of
0: permanent,
1: that.
0: Permanent, yeah.
1: Yeah,
0: right.
1: So that, in other words,
0: morals don't change.
1: Yeah, and that means each and every person marching through some particular village and not doing immoral things on the micro level. Regarding his comment, he mentioned about, and I mentioned landlocked, well, Iran, strictly speaking, unlike Iraq, is not strictly speaking landlocked, but it is predominantly, overwhelmingly Muslim. And I think because of the looking us as the infidel, the, being the West, and they equate the West Christian, et cetera, or even worse, modern, because it's more secular in some ways, that the trying to import, export that becomes itself a problem where they want to dig in all the more. So I think trying is one thing to try to help people within their country, but regime change in which we try to initiate it from the outside, I think, as we've seen with the second Gulf War, is highly problematic. Also, we, in June 2025, it seemed interesting that we did the big bunker buster bombs shortly after the Pope was elected, and this was supposed to dismantle their ability to produce nuclear weapons. But then several months later, and contrary to what our friends VP Vance and our fellow Catholic brothers in Christ, VP Vance and Secretary of State Rubio, the president went ahead again with the escalating the war in Iran. And so there's just concerns there because if you, and then also the president sometimes used intemperate rhetoric, we're going to, you know, blow them back to the Stone Age and talk about taking out their infrastructure, which could, of course, hit those non-combatants and directly and indirectly. I think we need to, when you're talking about that and the time, the money, the effort, and the potential damage and the carnage of the non-combatants, do we really have a proximate need? Are we really meeting just war criteria? I think we need to look for means by which we can deal with this otherwise, because when you're talking about escalating, and it becomes all the worse if there is a formal invasion.
0: Can I just push back just a little bit on
1: sure,
0: you?
1: Sure, sure.
0: Because I'm hearing the listener in the car pushing back a little bit
1: okay.
0: in my head, and that is, okay, Tom, but you yourself opened this show with a description of that nuclear weapons change the whole calculus.
1: Yes.
0: So you have a country that is actively seeking nuclear weapons and missile technology.
1: Yes.
0: At what point do you... are you obligated to defend your country before someone drops a nuclear bomb on you?
1: I got you. And I think that preemptive strike of June 2025, where there was supposedly the bunker busting destroying their capacity. And I was saying, well, it looks like they might still have it. I think those defensive measures where you're talking about military targets and disabling the ability to make nuclear weapons or distribute them, those are the means by which, if you want to do something preemptive where you're not dealing with non-combatants, you're not damaging infrastructure, those are the means by which you should do, as opposed to getting into a wider conflict and invasions or targeting civilians in a direct or indirect way. Those are the ways to go.
0: All right. I'm going to let that be, Ryan, and I hope I didn't give you too short a shrift. I hope I let you make your point, because I really wanted you to be able to, but I don't want to be rude. We asked for calls, and every single line is full. I'm going to try to get to everybody. Matt in Nebraska, welcome. Go ahead with your question or comment.
2: Hey there. Thanks for taking my call.
0: Sure.
2: My question is drafts and drafting young men for war. The idea of men having to fight somewhat against their will. Mm-hmm. Does the Catholic Church have any teaching or framework as to whether, you know, it's on the individual to weigh the factors of the war?
0: That's a great question.
2: And individually make that decision.
0: Okay, so you get drafted to serve in your country's military, and your country's at war. How much are you supposed to just, do it because it's your duty, and how much are you supposed to question it morally? Did I frame that well, Matt, or no?
2: Yep.
0: Okay, yeah, Tom, help us out there.
1: Sure. This one's covered in the Catechism, Matt, 2311, I should say. Public authorities should make equitable provision for those who, for reasons of conscience, refuse to bear arms. These are nonetheless obliged to serve the human community in some other way. So you can have conscientious objectors. That movie that Clint Eastwood did, Hacksaw Ridge, there was a guy involved there who was a conscientious objector, and he ended up saving a lot of people. He did not himself bear arms. So there is provision in the church's teaching that allow for conscientious objectors, and the United States, to one extent or another, has honored that as well in its practices, although, you know, some people have gone, you can argue some of the cases of people drafted and had second thoughts, and there they were in the Vietnam War all of a sudden in a protracted conflict, and God bless all the men who and women who served there. But yes, there is provision in the church's teaching for conscientious objection, and the United States in its prudential judgment has traditionally recognized it as well in a number of cases.
0: But Matt should know that the United States law and the church disagree on one thing. The United States law does not allow for selective conscientious objective. And the U.S. bishops have said repeatedly that for the law to be just, it must allow for selective conscientious objection. Meaning, if you are a conscientious objector who's Catholic, who objects to war, you're a pacifist or whatnot, then the military must respect that. But the church says that's not enough. The church says if you are drafted and you say this particular war is unjust and I won't fight, the government has to respect that. And that is not currently the law of the United States. I'm going to just keep going, Matt. Yeah, I'm going to say good. Thank you. Max in Dallas, Texas, thank you so much for your call. Go ahead with your question on the just war.
3: Hey, guys. Thank you.
0: Sure.
3: So you just answered a couple of my questions really well, but I was thinking more in a personal way.
0: Mm.
3: When is it acceptable to be gifted martyrdom versus being called to defend yourself?
1: Yes, good question. And we've got the examples of the early church. You know, Ignatius of Antioch, it was quite clear the Romans were going to martyr him, but he ends up writing seven letters on the way to Rome circa AD 110. And so he was able to offer his life. I mean, when it becomes inevitable, then you can offer it up and you can hopefully say, Lord, as our Lord did on the cross, forgive them, Lord, they know not what they do, or in that sense, forgive them because maybe they're not as culpable. We pray for, in the very act of dying, we offer ourselves up for them, realizing that our ultimate enemies, as I regularly say, are powers and principalities, not mere human flesh, as St. Paul says in Ephesians chapter 6, verse 12, so that in that regard, one could offer himself up if he has no recourse to save himself. for the good of the person who is persecuting or martyring him. In addition, I would say if someone has responsibility for his loved ones, then he should do all he can to take care of those loved ones, wife, children, et cetera, et cetera. But if someone cannot do anything, like Archbishop Romero, who was canonized a number of years ago, he was martyred while celebrating offering the sacrifice of the Mass. I think the bottom line is St. Thomas More said it well. It's in our nature to escape, as well said in the movie A Man for All Seasons. But if God brings us to that martyrdom, then we accept it. So we do all that we can to sidestep it in a moral way. But if it becomes inevitable, then we give the best witness we can with calling on God's grace.
0: Max, thank you. If it seems like I'm going quickly, I am a little bit, because there's so many good questions and I want people to have a chance. Paolo in Winnipeg, Canada. Paolo, go ahead with your question.
4: Yes, thank you. This is very timely as I prepare ethics and social justice classes for my senior students here.
1: Wow.
4: So I'll get right to the question. Your guest, and I'm afraid I missed the name at the beginning of
0: yeah,
4: the...
0: Tom Nash.
4: Yeah. Tom Nash, Mr. Nash, thank you. You alluded to the comments that President Trump makes sometimes intemperate, as you described them.
1: Yes.
4: And I'm curious, because that, you know, looking from the outside in and observing from up here, this is one of the things that frustrates me often with President Trump, is that his use of language is, I guess not careful, to put it charitably. And I'm just wondering about your thoughts. To what degree is language important in the sense of promising or threatening war? To what degree can that be weaponized and just and or unjust, if I'm making
0: sense? Yeah, it's very clear, Paolo. Thank you. Thanks very much. Yeah.
1: Thank you, Paolo. I think it's very important. People will point to President Trump. Of course, President Trump had campaigned on not getting into wars and opposed the Iraq Second Gulf War. I think language is important. People say that's part of his negotiating tactic and he's being bombastic. But I think it sets a bad precedent, because others can say things and they can agitate others to perhaps carry it out on a local level. Like, yeah, all right, he's maybe pausing, but we're going to do this. It might give fuel to the fire, in other words. I think one needs to have pause. Henry II, I remember, he said, "Who will rid me of this man?" regarding St. Thomas Becket. And people took that as a soft call to take him out, in which he was martyred himself. So I think language is important. It's important to be temperate. It's important to be measured, because it sets a problematic precedent for the next person or for somebody else who might be the person next in line. And we also got to remember the consequences of our words on the local level. And we therefore all the more want to be charitable, temperate, and avoid needless inflammatory speech.
0: If you say things like, for example, this is what concerns me about President Trump, so I will just express it to you. If you are a guy who is the commander-in-chief of thousands of nuclear weapons, and you say to a population, "I'm going to end your civilization," it seems to me that that's not merely bluster. That is actually a practical threat. Like, you have it within your power to end
1: yes.
0: their civilization. Does that make it immoral to terrorize people that way?
1: Yeah, I think that's an important point to make. And for those who may be calling and wondering, I myself have voted for President Trump. I would be constructively criticizing him. The point is like he said about avoiding war, and when you get into that kind of rhetoric and potentially terrorize people, may, on the local level, may think, "Oh, we know Trump, he's not going to do that." But it's needless inflammatory comments that can, on that local level, say, "Darn, he might just do that." And what's gonna happen if he does? So I think, you know, when you're talking about bombing someone back to the Stone Age or ending a civilization, that's rhetoric that should be avoided. If you're talking about taking out a problematic person like Adolf Hitler, where you have Pius XII, who helped with as the Church of Spies, Mr. Riebling, who's wrote his book Church of Spies, where the Pope helped with the cause of assassinating Hitler, that's a different ballgame. You're targeting a maniacal leader, you're not threatening a population in general.
0: Paulo, thank you. We're at the break. We'll be right back. More calls. I'm going to try to get to as many as I can. I'm so glad we're having an open conversation about just war. If it's not satisfying to you, you're welcome to get on the one line that's open, 888-318-7884.
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0: Welcome back. Catholic Answers Live. Talking war. Pope Leo has. He did today. And he has many days. And clearly would like a reevaluation of the current state of affairs around the world. I know often as Americans, we think it's all directed at us. But it clearly is not all directed at us. He's over there in Rome, so he sees a lot of stuff. So, but that is not to say we're off the hook. It's not all directed at us, but clearly there has been a lot of American engagement in warfare over the last 25 years. I won't go before that, but that's enough. That satisfies 25 years. So the Pope would like us to reconsider it, and so we are doing that right here. And with your questions and conversation, 888-318-7884. I'm going to go to Roanoke, Virginia now. Travis is in Roanoke, Virginia. Travis, thank you for the call. Go ahead with the question.
1: Hi,
0: Travis.
1: How are you doing today?
0: Really good.
1: So my question, I guess I'll get to my question. Could we, as Americans, and I know the whole thing with Iran owning nuclear power and nuclear weapons is a big cause for concern, because I believe they wouldn't hesitate to use that power on, you know, whoever they can use it on. Are we allowed to, as Catholics, to disagree with the Pope on his stance? Because it seems like the Pope is pushing for peace. He wants peace between the nations. But for a long time, you know, the West has been at odds with, like, the Muslim countries. And could we disagree with the Pope and say, you know, we just don't buy it, you know? Could we still be good standing Catholics and disagree with the Pope?
0: Could I clarify something with you, Travis? Do you mean disagree on the particular instance of a particular war, or in general about the teaching on just war?
1: I would say just war.
0: Okay.
1: Because the country of Iran is trying to get nuclear weapons, basically.
0: You gotcha.
1: Know, they're trying to get them. And
0: all right.
1: I wouldn't doubt it for 1 minute they would ever use that power against some of their neighbors, you know?
0: So can a Catholic disagree with Pope Leo's take on war with Iran?
2: Yeah, and it's not just that. He's talking about more, you know, this whole preventive, preemptive activity, which I think Travis is saying would be justified as in this particular case, because the fear of what Iran would do. I think we need to be mindful of falling into the sanctioning of preemptive action. And I, again, in June 2025, there was the bombing, the bunker buster bombing, which was supposed to nullify their abilities. And now then there was the increasing, as which VP Vance and Secretary of State disagreed, Secretary of State Rubio disagreed with the president. They said, "Oh, but we'll back you." I think the principles, we need to be as faithful Catholics to recognize that those principles are there, and defensive measures need to be done in a way that takes out military installations and is mindful of not, you know, escalating war and affecting non-combatants. Those principles need to be mindful. I would encourage Travis and everyone to be mindful, or to take a look and meditate prayerfully on number 2309 of the Catechism. At the same time, it is true that the Catechism, the same Catechism 2309, says the evaluation of these conditions for moral legitimacy belongs to the prudential judgment of those who have responsibility for the common good. I think the Pope is just pointing out we are likely to escalate things. I agree with him on historical issues with regard to Muslims. And after the Crusades, there were imperialist Muslim incursions into Europe. We've got the Battle of Lepanto in 1571, lesser known Siege of Eger in Hungary, 1552, 1671, the Battle of Vienna. Those were defensive measures after the Crusades, properly understood, where the Church defended itself. I think those need to be distinguished between something like this, where we should talk about disabling versus escalating into an armed conflict, which, you know, jeopardizes combatants. This is where I think the principles need to be applied, because if you get into all kinds of preemptive wars, like the Pope has said in his encyclical number 192 and 199 of Magnifica Humanitas, you get into real issues of escalation and with our the power that could be done with these weapons, we don't want to go there. And thus, we need to be prudent and do all we can, with realizing that our ultimate enemies are not flesh and blood, but the powers and principalities. And yes, we can work toward a just peace, not to be naive about it, but to try to do all we can.
0: What do you think?
1: Yeah, that's a great answer. I like that. Also, I would like to mention in the Old Testament, when I read the Bible, it stated that in the old days that God would go before the people, usually Israel or the Jews, and he would fight their wars for them. We need to depend on God to get us through. And,
0: Travis, I appreciate your call. You will forgive me if I just leave it there. I'm going to let you have the last word on that because I want to get to the next caller. I do not want to leave people hanging this hour if I can help it. Peter is in Los Angeles. Peter, welcome. I'm sorry we left you only about 3 minutes. So if you could go quick with your comment or question, and then we'll get a response from Tom.
3: Yeah, thank you so much. My question is regarding dispensationalism. Should Catholics do more to rebuke our evangelical countrymen on this theology, which seems to have greatly influenced this country's military decisions?
2: Thank you very much. Dispensationalism, which anticipates a rebuilding of the temple and a war of Armageddon, therefore, hey, why not have a war in the Middle East? Of course, if you're in Israel, you might not like that, or otherwise the Middle East. I talk about that and should the temple be rebuilt on our Catholic.com if you want to go into more detail there. Joe Heschmeyer deals with that in his podcast regarding the war. Yes, we should charitably say, look, we need to be preemptive about war. I think dispensationalism, which inevitably sees an armed conflict coming in the Middle East and the rebuilding of the temple, which of course would agitate, to say the least, Muslims, because the Al-Aqsa Mosque, the Dome of the Rock, would have to be removed to do it. In most people's interpretation, that we need to be following the Prince of Peace and to avoid these things. And this is dispensationalism, by the way, is only a latter day, since the early mid-1800s, view among some Protestants, but they are prominent, and they, yes, their impact on our foreign policy has been made felt. So we want to do all we can to avoid war and follow those good, just war principles in Catechism 2309.
0: What do you think, Peter?
3: No, yes, thank you. Fantastic. And, I can't help but think that, you know, even though that's not the what people says that drive is the motivating factor primarily, but it seems to, like, sort of leak into the subconscious of the American people, which is what troubles me.
2: Yeah, and I think the bottom line is and God bless the former Governor Huckabee, who's the ambassador to Israel. I think we need to be mindful of trying to take our religion in a way that's going to impact our foreign policy, and realizing, not being mindful of non-combatants being jeopardized by an escalated war in the Middle East. So I would charitably disagree with dispensationalism. You can read more about it in our St. Paul tract, as well as my presentation on dispensationalism, which about the temple being rebuilt or not, and Joe Heschmeyer in his podcast.
0: Peter, thank you very much. I'm sorry to those that we have left on the line, but we have come to the end of this conversation. But it does make me think, just the sheer volume of calls, Tom, makes me think we need to talk about war a bit more.
2: Yeah, so that we can hopefully preempt war.
0: What is it good for?
2: Yeah, God have mercy.
0: You know, you didn't even do the second part of the song.
2: Absolutely nothing. Well, there is, because we affirm just
0: true.
2: War.
0: That's right.
2: We cannot
0: right.
2: say absolutely nothing.
0: Yeah.
2: Good ending.
0: Tom Nash has been our guest, and I thank you so much, Tom. We gave you the hardest assignment this week. I mean, it is a tough one, but we'll try to devote more time to it, because Pope Leo has asked us Catholics to be considerate of this, to be considering this. And so we will try to respect that call of Pope Leo and do our little tiny little part. If you don't know Stephanie Gray Connors, I hope you'll hang around and listen to her. She's one of the best pro-life, one of the best defenders of life in the world, on the planet Earth. And we're going to ask pro-choice callers to call. So if you're a pro-choice caller, if you are a pro-choice person, 888-318-7884.
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7: This is EWTN Daily Saint, where each story reminds us that holiness is possible in every age. Born in the small village of Nobal, Ecuador in 1832, Saint Narcisa de Jesus lost her mother at age 6. As a child, she was drawn to prayer and desired to serve God. As a young woman, she made a vow of chastity. After her father died, she took work as a live-in maid with a prominent family. She helped the poor and the sick with income from her sewing work and led a life of prayer and penance. Later, she moved to Lima, Peru, where she lived among lay Dominicans and devoted herself to prayer and contemplation, experiencing spiritual ecstasies. At age 37, she died from high fevers. Canonized in 2008, Narcisa's body was exhumed 80 years after her death and was verified as incorrupt. May the life of Saint Narcisa de Jesus inspire you to grow closer to Christ today. Saint Narcisa, pray for us. To sign up for the Daily Saint emails, please visit ewtn.com/dailysaint.
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10: Hello, I'm Janet Benkovic with Living His Life Abundantly International. 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To paraphrase St. John Chrysostom, an injury is either sustained or destroyed, not by the disposition of those who injure, but by the disposition of those who bear it. Today, extend God's mercy to someone whom you need to forgive.
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0: Welcome back, Catholic Answers Live. I am so happy our next guest is back with us. I'm not kidding when I say one of the best defenders of life in the world. Like if I often think like if they said, okay, you can pick one person to debate for the pro-life side, it would be extremely hard. I mean, maybe if somebody really tall came along, but other than that, no, there's nobody I would pick other than Stephanie Gray Connor. She's that good at it, and we are delighted to have her here. If you don't know her, well, you might have heard of some of her books: My Body for You, A Pro-Life Message for a Post-Roe World on Assisted Suicide. Love Unleashes Life is what most people know her for, just that phrase, Love Unleashes Life. Abortion and the Art of Communicating Truth, those are both among her books. Stephanie Gray Connors, thank you so much for being here with us.
1: It is great to be back. It has been a while. I don't even remember the last time. Do you?
0: I think you had two less kids than you have now. That's how long I think. I'm not sure how many kids less, but yeah, it's been a long time. And
1: yes.
0: I'm just delighted that you're here. And pro-choice folks are welcome to call. I will tell you this: Stephanie's happy to talk with you. It's not a contest of wills or trying to show off anybody. We love to talk about these things, and this is an opportunity, which I honestly think is one of the best things that Catholic Radio does. Where I almost never do I see an honest conversation where pro-life and pro-choice people can talk to each other. I see the talk shows where you get 10 seconds to do your soundbite, but I'm talking about having an actual adult conversation. So if you are an adult who is pro-choice, 888-318-7884. This is your chance. We are holding the lines for you. We will let you make your points. We want to have a conversation. 888-318-7884. While people are dialing, Stephanie, I will ask you my question about abortion in particular. And I know you've written on every aspect of the pro-life issue, but look, since 1950s, 60s, Americans have been fighting about abortion. The war gets hot, the war gets cold, but it's always a war. It's a culture war that we're having. How about now in 2026, we just find middle ground on abortion? Why can't we find middle ground on abortion and live there?
1: Well, we can't find middle ground on abortion because we can't find middle ground on rape. We can't find middle ground on slavery. We can't find middle ground on homicide of people who are born. And it's because with those three examples that I just gave, innocent human beings who have a right to life, a right to equality, are being denied that with those other injustices. And so there's no middle ground. It's rape is either right or wrong, and it's wrong. You know, slavery is either right or wrong, it's wrong. Homicide is either right or wrong, it's wrong. And so with abortion, then we ask ourselves, is it a moral issue like those other three? Is there an objective truth to the position of whether it's morally right or morally wrong? Yes, there is. And therefore, what does the act of abortion do? And as long as it involves ending the life of an innocent human being, the way homicide does, as long as it involves harming an innocent human being, the way rape or slavery does, then the only reasonable position is one which rejects middle ground and instead is wholeheartedly against the injustice.
0: I know you're holding a baby right now, so you can't drop the mic, but you should be able to drop the mic. We should have had somebody come in. Andrew is in the way right now, 8-week-old Andrew, but
1: I know it's funny. We had discussed off air, and I'm, you know, feeding him here, and no one can see until his little hand just came up on
0: like,
1: screen.
0: So there's another person involved in this. Yeah. So Andrew is hanging out with us. Okay, but you know what? I do appreciate that, what you just said. And I know there are people who are absolutely horrified that you would equate this with slavery or rape.

0: in the realm of homicide. What is the age of the victim? What are the intentions of the perpetrator and so forth? That can vary from circumstance to circumstance, but the common thread is the existence of a human being who, by nature of being a member of the human family, ought to be considered a person, therefore ought to be protected under the law. And the common thread is that in each of these examples, they are denied protections, whether by an individual or by a law, if they're living in an unjust society, for example, where slavery is legal. So if people are horrified by the comparison that I'm making, for example, between abortion and rape or abortion and slavery, what they have to prove me wrong in my comparison, is that the preborn child is not a human being, that the preborn child is not a member of the human family. And if they can prove that, then I'll stop using my analogy. But as long as the science stands that beings which reproduce sexually begin their lives at fertilization, and that that one-celled embryo, which develops into a multi-celled embryo and then a much larger fetus and then an infant, toddler, teenager, adult, and so forth, that from the moment of fertilization, as long as science says that human being has begun his or her life, because they have human parents, that they're alive because they're growing, then I have to protect the youngest of our kind the way I protect other members of the human family who might be older, toddlers, teenagers, and so forth.
1: It seems like the way that you describe it, the primary kind of task of the pro-life person then is to take off the blinders about whether or not the preborn is a member of the human family or not. Would you say that
0: really is the crux of the issue? Because those who deny the right to life of the preborn child, who justify abortion, are in some way, whether they're aware of what they're doing or not, their rhetoric, their positions, their disagreements with the positions we hold, ultimately hinge on a claim that they're overtly or not so overtly making, which is that they don't think the preborn child is a child, or is human, or is a person, or is equal to you and me. And it would be wrong, even the person we're debating would acknowledge it would be wrong for someone to kill you or I right now, or my son Andrew. And so if such an individual would agree it's wrong to kill us, then I can convince them it's wrong to kill the child in the womb if I can convince them the child in the womb is a human person equal to Andrew, me, and you. And so that's really the task. And they, to hold their position up, will have to be able to make the case that the child in the womb isn't a human being, isn't a member of the human family, should not be considered a person under the law. And that's really then what we need to discuss and debate.
1: Stephanie Gray Connors, our guest, a wonderful opportunity if you are a pro-choice person to have a serious adult conversation about the life issue, about abortion, or maybe you want to talk about euthanasia or one of the other life issues. You are welcome to do that as well. 888-318-7884. I honestly believe this is one of the greatest services that Catholic Radio provides, not just this program, but I've heard it on many other programs, an opportunity to talk like adults about adult issues, not to yell at each other. And if you get upset and you yell, we're not going to fire you or anything, but we're not going to yell at you. And we would love it if you would call and tell us why you are pro-choice. We are not allowing pro-life callers. We are not allowing people who agree with us on. We want you, if you're a pro-choice caller, 888-318-7884. We quiet that baby down. I'm trying to do a radio show here. For crying out loud.
0: I know, I wasn't going to bring him up. I'm like, you know what?
1: All right, we'll be right back. 888-318-7884.
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2: Welcome back. Catholic Answers Live. Those cable news networks, they're good for some stuff. They really are good for some stuff. What they're not good for is adults talking in an adult way about the most pressing issues of our time. And that's what we try to do here on Catholic Radio. We've got one of our favorite people, Stephanie Gray Connors, here with us. And she's here to defend the pro-life position. If you're pro-choice and you'd like to discuss it, 888-318-7884. If you're a pro-life person, maybe one of our fellow Catholics or a brother or sister in another Christian church, hang on. We really want the pro-choice people to have an opportunity. 888-318-7884. I'm going to go to Georgia. Sierra has been waiting patiently. Sierra, we're very grateful for your call. Why are you pro-choice?
3: Hi. Well, thank you. So I am pro-choice because although, you know, people go through the actions of making a baby, sometimes it's not in the baby's best interest to be born in or unstabilized housing or substance.
2: Okay, Sierra, I'm really sorry about this. This is not your fault. I think it's our phone system because we had a little problem. I really apologize. Now, you're not on speakerphone or anything, are you? Because we really want to hear what you're saying, but it's cutting out a little bit. And I think it might be on our end. Are you on speakerphone, Sierra? Sierra? Is she there?
3: Can you hear me?
2: I'm really sorry. This is a disaster on our part because we really want to give you time. But you're not on speakerphone, Sierra?
3: Can you hear me now?
2: Yeah, I'll tell you what. Let's give it a try. And then if it doesn't work, I'm just going to have to say I'm sorry. Or maybe we'll call. Get her number. If we can't, ask her if she'll give us her number and we'll call her back. But let's try it one more time, Sierra. You're pro-choice because there's times with bringing the baby into the world, even though people engaged in the act, it really wouldn't be good for the baby. That's what you're saying, Sierra?
3: Right. So it's like if I'm homeless, like if I bring a baby into the world and they're homeless, because now we're both on the streets or, you know, even with substance use, you're using substances, you're bringing a child in, and now you're struggling with substance use while trying to raise a child, and you're setting this child up to have all types of, you know, trauma in the beginning of their lives when it's unwarranted and it could have been avoided.
2: Okay. Stephanie, how do you respond to that?
4: Yeah, I think it's an understandable concern, and I would agree with you that there is a problem here, a serious one that needs to be addressed if we're talking about substance abuse, if we're talking about homelessness and so forth. The question is, how do we address this problem? How do we solve the problem? What are ethical responses and what are unethical responses? For example, if someone isn't pregnant and they're homeless, we could eliminate their need for a home by eliminating them. We could take all the people with substance abuse issues who are living on the streets and just eliminate them. And I think we both could agree, I'm throwing this out as an idea, not that I'm supporting that idea, but I'm trying to illustrate a point, that you and I can both agree that that is a technical solution insofar as the problem will go away, but it's not an ethical solution. It doesn't actually solve the problem. And so what we want to do is ask ourselves, what is an ethical solution to the problem that we're facing? And so when it comes to someone who's pregnant and homeless, the ethical solution is to remember the words of someone who survived the Holocaust, was a psychiatrist, understood profound suffering, abuse, and terrible situations to bring children into. And that's Dr. Viktor Frankl, who wrote Man's Search for Meaning. And in his book, Man's Search for Meaning, Dr. Frankl said, the last of the human freedoms that can never be taken from us is the freedom to choose how to respond to the situation that we're in. So even if we can't control the circumstances around us, we control our response. So for someone who feels like I can't get out of my homelessness, I can't get out of my substance abuse, you can still choose not to commit homicide in response to those difficulties, in response to those injustices and so forth. But then I would add, in that situation, we have a greater motivation to solve the problem and to help the homeless and help the person with substance abuse when they're pregnant. We should help them at any point, but if someone is pregnant and abusing a substance, or they're pregnant and homeless, there typically are more resources that will be available to them. And then what we end up finding is that not only can we bring a child into the world and find a home for them, but the very existence of the child becomes the solution for the homeless person themselves, and they get a home because they had a needy child who needed one. So we want to get creative, and we want to say what's ethical, not just technical.
2: Sierra, what do you think about that?
3: I hear what you're saying is that, you know, on paper there are solutions, but it's a matter of when you're actually in that situation, it doesn't always look as black and white as it is. Like you said, you know, if there are children involved, but it's also those benefits do run out, you know, those benefits aren't endless. There's various, especially with, you know, and not even to make it sound political, it's just right now, everyone, it's a hard one that can go around to help with how to are in domestic violence. So it's just a matter of, and you know, I think we can agree on some things, but it's also on paper, it sounds good. Like, oh, if you have a kid, we can help you with substance use. We can help you with home.
2: Yeah. So
3: Sierra,
2: I didn't mean to step on you, but so if I, only because we're having phone trouble, I don't usually want to interpret what somebody said, but it strikes me that you're talking about solving problems rather than eliminating people. And it does seem to me Sierra is saying, look, but what about the person in this situation? For them, they have to make a decision about whether or not to abort a child. And they, whatever you might want the world to become, their benefits are going to run out. And they are addicted to a drug, or they're some other, you know. So what do you say there?
4: Yes, so agreed insofar as these are very difficult circumstances. And it's not in terms of her saying, well, it's not so black and white for the person who's in the crisis. For sure, it's not going to be an easy kind of philosophy to swallow in the moment, because abortion is a quick fix that makes it seem like a problem is gone right away. Apologies for my baby being a little noisy right now, but perhaps this is illustrative of a point in a very kind of minor way, but demonstrating that I could communicate more easily right now if my baby weren't here. There's an ethical way to solve that problem. My husband's in the other room putting our children down. And so when he comes out, he can take the baby. But I could just go leave the baby out in the hot Florida heat so that I wouldn't have any noises as I'm trying to think or trying to talk and as you're trying to listen. And we could say, well, that's not ethical. Of course it's not. So that solution of putting the baby outside in the heat isn't ethical, but waiting for my husband who can come and take the baby is. And in the meantime, learning to work with the situation I'm in, I work with. And so again, it doesn't mean it's easy. And then the more serious the circumstance, like homelessness, like poverty, like substance abuse, the more challenging. But again, it doesn't mean there aren't solutions. And it doesn't mean we can't even come up with long-term solutions. And so an example I would give where there truly are long-term solutions is with the Sisters of Life. They are, I think, my all-time favorite religious order. They are a group of religious sisters, of nuns, who live in community and have, you know, the traditional vows of poverty, chastity, obedience, with the additional one of protecting and preserving and enhancing the sacredness of human life. And so they care for women in crisis and their preborn children, not only when those women are pregnant, but afterwards. And they care for them, not just in terms of handing them a fish, so to speak, but teaching them to fish. Walking alongside these women, first the sisters mother the mothers. They mother these women who often have never been properly mothered themselves, who have never really learned how to care for a weaker, more vulnerable person. And these women in crisis who are pregnant, often homeless, often with substance abuse issues, feel weak and vulnerable. And then the sisters walk alongside them and help them see before they value, even they're able to value their own child, that they themselves are valuable because the sisters value them. They mother them. They nurture them. They love for them, love on them. They care for them. And then they help the women pursue education, pursue careers, learn how to then love and parent the baby in the womb, and then the baby they give birth to, and then they live in their convent sometimes for a couple of years after the baby is born. And I just read a report of theirs about some of the babies that they had seen come to birth because they journeyed alongside the mothers and they mothered those mothers. And it was like 20 years later. And so these babies have grown up and are now in college. And if, you know, one boy became a man and he stood in at his mother's wedding when she eventually got married when he was older, he stood for her, you know, walking her down the aisle and stuff. So there are programs, ministries, and opportunities available that help people in the moment and long term. We have to firm our resolve to always seek it out. And to say, no matter how difficult a circumstance will get, I am going to choose my freedom in such, or use my freedom in such a way as to choose to control how I respond to my difficult circumstance by never doing an immoral act like committing an act of homicide, no matter how hard my circumstances.
2: Sierra, as I said, we were having some trouble hearing you, but I want to make sure you, and despite all that, that you feel that we gave you an opportunity to make your points. Are you satisfied, or is there more that you wanted to say?
3: There's just a tip. I really understand what you're saying. You know, people should actively look for those resources. But I think it just comes from a place of, you know, it's different circumstances for different people. You know, we don't know what each woman goes through when they conceive that child, and it could be a situation where they're having a child by someone who is not who they thought they were. And you know, people change and people show themselves after an event like that, and it's like, okay, do I have a child with this person, or do I, you know, let this child go and, you know, not have them suffer and also I'm suffering, because it is a responsibility for the next, for the rest of that child's life that you have as a parent. And it can be more challenging than not to.
2: I think we got what Sierra said. Sierra, I have to apologize. We're going to reset the phone system at the break, and we're going to get the calls straightened out. But it does seem to me that the gist of what Sierra said was clear. So go ahead, Stephanie.
4: Yeah, just one additional point from what I could pick up on in between the cutouts there is when she says, you know, for example, someone might show their true colors only after, let's say, you get pregnant, and it's during the pregnancy you realize this isn't the person I thought I wanted to be in a relationship with or have a child with, and they might be abusive and so forth. It's possible that person shows their true colors, so to speak, while you're pregnant. It's also possible they don't show that while you're pregnant, and they don't show it until you've given birth. It's possible that your partner's true colors might not be visible until you have a two-year-old, or your two-year-old turns four. And then you see there's a real cruel, evil, dark side to that person. My question would be, would we ever allow someone to end the life of a two-year-old or four-year-old because parenting them in an abusive relationship is too hard to do because you don't want them exposed to that abuser? We never would end the life of the 2 or 4 year old. We would say this is a bad circumstance. We would say we need to get out of this circumstance. We need help. We might not have help. We got to look for help. It might be hard to find, whatever the case may be. But one path is always close to us, and that's the path of homicide on the 2 year old or the 4 year old. And so I would say the same is then true with the baby in the womb. We have to close the path, close the access point to homicide on the youngest of our kind as a solution to understandably I agree with you on are very, very difficult, tragic circumstances.
2: Stephanie Gray Connors is our guest. Love Unleashes Life, her website, her book, and what she does, a description of what she does. Sierra in Georgia, we are very grateful for the call. I do apologize that it is, I think it is our phone system. We're going to reset it right now, but we'll have more calls coming up after the break. If you are a pro-choice person, I would say maybe give it 30 seconds while they reset the phones. But we want you to call and we want you to be heard, just like I hope Sierra felt that she was heard. I hope that she felt that way. We, I think my bias, Stephanie, is the pro-life side benefits from more conversation, not less conversation. So we're always better off having the conversation than not. I think that Stephanie feels that way. I think that Andrew feels that way. He's been making his feelings known throughout this half hour that we've had so far. We'll continue on the other side. Do call. Give us 30 seconds to reset the phones and then call if you are pro-choice. We're holding the phones for pro-choice people on Catholic Answers Live.
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6: The best way to pray is simply to open our minds and our hearts to God, to allow His presence to begin to fill us, to restore us, to refresh us, to make us new. The best way to pray is simply to be aware of that presence and to say yes to it, to give fiat to that presence as our Blessed Lady did. In that way, we delight in prayer and God Himself delights in us.
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8: Lord God, I praise you and bless you. I thank you, Lord, for the light I have when I see my faults and weaknesses and my imperfections and my sins. Give me the grace to look up at thee and say, Lord, how pure and holy and great thou art. When I feel dry and feel like you've taken a vacation, Lord, let me sit in the silence of my room and listen to your awesome presence. Let me be content with my lot and the miseries of today, knowing that your providence rises before the dawn. Let me be poor in spirit, that the kingdom of heaven may be my only possession. Amen.
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0: Welcome back, Catholic Answers Live. I mean, it's like he invites people over to the house and the plumbing springs a leak. We invited people to call. We really want pro-choice people to call, but the phone wasn't working properly. Our interlocutor there, I think, was very patient with us, and I'm grateful for that. But we're going to try it again. We reset the phones. Give us a call if you are a pro-choice person. We are holding the phones for pro-choice people to make their points. 888-318-7884. If you're willing to answer, why are you pro-choice? We would love to have you on. And by the way, sometimes people are like, I don't know if I'm pro-choice. I only believe in abortion in the first 20 weeks or something like that. Yes, that would, in our view, that would make you a pro-choice person. We'd be happy to let you make that case. 888-318-7884. Freddie in St. Louis, Missouri, thank you for waiting. Why are you pro-choice?
1: Hey, greetings. First of all, I want to say you're very fair-minded. I've called before, and, you know, I can be a little dogmatic with my views. As far as being pro-choice, I prefer to call it Okay? If you want to have 10 kids, look, I was raised Catholic. In the neighborhood, there were families with 10, 12 in these homes. Pollyanna, oh, it's just so sweet. The caller before me made some excellent points.
0: Right.
1: You know, not everyone wants to be a parent. You know, we have over 2 million people incarcerated in this country. Are you aware of that? Most of them came from dysfunctional families. And the other point I wanted to make, I'm going to ask your guest, who's responsible for miscarriages?
0: Okay. Freddie, I'm going to go let her answer and address what you just said, but I want to be fair to you. We didn't hear what you said when you said, I'm not pro-choice, what do you call yourself?
1: Oh, yeah. I call myself pro-mind your own business.
0: Ah, gotcha. Okay, pro-mind your own business. Stephanie, if you could respond to Freddie, please.
2: Sure. Freddie, there's a lot there I'm happy to unpack, but if you don't mind having a bit of a dialogue, if I could ask you, when you say that you're pro-mind your own business, do you hold that view with every matter in your life and in the world? For example, if you had a neighbor who regularly beat his wife, would you call the cops? Would you try to stop him? Or would you say,
0: okay,
2: mind your own business?
0: Go ahead, Freddie.
1: So we're gonna I mean, this is the kind of argument pro-lifers make. I mean, the analogies are just pathetic. Are you going to stick? I mean, I asked you about miscarriages. Who's responsible for those? Are
2: those
1: not abortions?
2: Yeah, Freddie, I'm going to answer that directly rather than dialogue. I actually really wish we could go back and forth. I'm not sure if you're aware. Unfortunately, half of your response to me just now also cut out again. So I want to be able to at least honor our time by giving you the answer that you're looking for, because it doesn't seem that we can have a back and forth right now. So who's responsible for miscarriages? Fair question. And I'll tell you, Freddie, I've had 4 miscarriages. So you're asking that question of someone who has gone through that profound loss and profound suffering. And as I had to work through the tragedy of losing babies I so desperately wanted, and through no fault of my own, versus considering abortion, where someone is actively making the choice to end a life, rather than, in our case, wanting to save a life. In fact, I was doing everything I could to keep my babies alive, such as taking progesterone, which facilitates maintaining a pregnancy. And unfortunately, you know, I did that for 3 of my 4 miscarriages before the babies were miscarried, it still didn't work in keeping my babies alive. But the profound difference between having a miscarriage and an abortion is, with an abortion, you're choosing to end the life of someone who's living. With miscarriage, you're not able to save the life of someone who's dying. And so who's responsible for that? Well, who's responsible for any death? Not just the deaths of my 4 children, but the death that you will face one day, that I will face one day, that Cy will face one day, and that untold numbers of people face today who died naturally. And we could say the responsibility for that lies with Adam, Eve, and Satan, because Satan tempted them to eat the forbidden fruit, and they're breaking their relationship with God by having pride, so that they thought they could be like him and smarter than him and not trust the goodness of him who, through his fatherly wisdom, had his reasons, which were good, for telling them not to eat of the tree of good and evil. And if they did, they would die. That was the warning. They introduced sin into the world, introduced the consequence of sin, which is death, and that separation from God. But that also means we have literally now, or we've lived in a world where literally we will experience death, where we are not going to have an infinite existence, but rather a finite existence here. And so we live in a broken world as a result of sin, not as a result of God. God isn't responsible for miscarriage. His heart breaks when my and my husband's heart broke at the loss of our children, grieving family members we never got to hold. That is part of the package of being a human in this world. We are all going to experience loss, and we're all going to experience suffering. And the question is, when our experience of death comes, what awaits us? Infinite, eternity, forever. And the question is, will that be forever torment, separated from God in hell, or will it be a place, as the scriptures tell us, of no more suffering and no more tears and a perfect relationship with God? And so we live as pilgrims on a journey to our forever home. And the hard part is, just as in Lord of the Rings, Frodo and Samwise had to go through a perilous journey to get to the end of their mission, we're going to experience suffering and death, and that's tragic and sorrowful. And it's a consequence of breaking and fracturing our relationship with a loving Father who wants us to choose him as he chose us.
0: I'll tell you what, Freddie, I'm going to come back to you, and I with an apology, because we're trying to let you have your say, but the phones are not cooperating. But go ahead. We'll give it a try again, Freddie. I know you want to give us a response. No, Freddie? Okay. I'll tell you what. We're going to work on the phones a quick minute. We'll take the break a little bit early, and we'll do our very best to get folks on. We have Alex coming up from Nevada. Alex, I'm told the line is clear with you. We'll see if we can get that to work. Stephanie Gray Connors is our guest. As I said at the top of the hour, I truly believe if I had to pick one person to defend the pro-life position, on, you know, if they were going to have a giant worldwide debate or something, I would pick Stephanie. She's that good. I'm so happy that she's here. And we really want pro-choice people to feel that they can call, make their points, and we can have an adult conversation. We're trying. We'll try to get the phones working, and we'll be right back with more right after this on Catholic Answers Live.
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0: Welcome back. Catholic Answers Live. Stephanie Gray Connors, our guest. And we're leaving all the lines for pro-choice folks. If you're a pro-choice person, 888-318-7884. We got the technical people in there trying to figure out what has gone wrong with the phones, but we'll see. We'll do our very best. Rebecca in Virginia, thank you so much for the call. Rebecca, why are you pro-choice?
8: I think it comes down to like a bodily autonomy thing, and then also like I think it's really hard to legislate in a way that's like logistically possible.
0: Okay, so your idea is like, okay, you want to legislate against abortion, but it's just not practical, that there's no way that you're going to control the abortion regime through laws. Is that, am I in the ballpark, Rebecca?
8: Yeah, I think that if you go and you legislate against abortion for certain reasons, like, oh, it's morally incorrect to, you know, get pregnant and then try to abort a baby, you end up with a bunch of things where women end up getting arrested for, like, miscarrying.
0: Oh, yeah. Yeah, we have heard of that. Yeah. Okay. Stephanie, what do you say to that?
2: Yeah, so the idea that if we make laws against abortion, then someone who's going through, as I mentioned the last call myself, having had four miscarriages, someone presenting in a hospital emergency room miscarrying, might be wrongly perceived as having had as maybe a self-inflicted abortion, and then abortion laws would somehow be applied to them and they're a totally innocent person. I think the best response to that is another analogy, and to consider you're not pregnant, that's not an issue, and you're happily married with several kids, and your two sons are climbing a tree in your backyard, and one of them falls off and breaks his arm. If you take your son to the hospital, which I'm assuming you would, I think we all would, and you present at the hospital with a child of yours with a broken arm, it's possible that the doctors and nurses might think this is a case of abuse, that the child didn't really fall from a tree. You broke your own son's arm. And you and I know that's not the case. Would you still take your son to the hospital? Yes, I think you would. Yes, I would. And do we come to the conclusion that in almost every case of this happening, you ultimately would not, as an innocent parent, be framed as abusing your child if they broke their arm? We agree that wouldn't happen. It could happen, but you ask enough questions, you do enough investigating, and you very quickly realize this is truly a case of a kid falling from a tree while playing with his brother. He is not a victim of abuse. And so the same is then true if it's miscarriage or other circumstances you can think of. It's possible that that could be wrongly framed as abortion, and therefore laws against abortion in some future world would affect you. But it is very rare, the way going to the emerge with your son with a broken arm is going to, in under rare, if not any circumstances, result in you being framed for child abuse. In terms of your first concern about bodily autonomy, you know, bodily autonomy, this idea is, okay, this is my body, I have a right to do with my body what I want. Wouldn't you say that only goes so far? That, for example, if on this phone call, I want to just flail my arms like this, and now you're actually might be on a phone call, so you might not see, but for anyone watching on YouTube, you know, if I just want to flail my arms around up and down and side to side and push the air really hard, it's my body, it's my choice. It might be a bad strategic move for those watching on YouTube because they might find it annoying and distracting, but it's my body. I have autonomy. I can do with my body what I want. My son is no longer on my lap and no longer breastfeeding as I'm giving this analogy. He's now with his dad. But what if he still was? What if he was still being fed by my breast and on my lap? And now I'm doing the arm swatting thing and I'm flailing my arms up and down and all around saying, this is my body, my choice. I have bodily autonomy. In that circumstance, suddenly it's wrong. Why? Because as I flail my arms, I'm not just hitting the air. In that situation, imaginary, I'd actually be hitting my son and harming my child. And therefore, we would say your bodily autonomy and your right to bodily autonomy stops when you're using your body to harm someone else's body, which then leads us to a question: when a woman is pregnant, is there another body in hers? And the very fact that you push another body out, which I did just 8 weeks ago, is proof that it's not just my body involved. And the choices I make impact the body of not just any baby, but my baby. So the question then becomes, what do civil societies expect of parents when it comes to how they use their body in relationship to their child's body?
0: I'll tell you what, I'll give it a try. Darren, can we go back to line one? We'll see what if we can hear Rebecca. Rebecca, I'd be delighted to have your response. We'll do our best to hear you.
8: The first point. So in terms of rarity, in your church, 2 out of 100 people, 1 out of 100.
0: Okay, Darren, you got to put her on hold. I'm extremely sorry. The phones are just letting us down, and I apologize for that. Edgar, I'm going to have to ask you to be ready to make Alex's point. If you can get near a microphone, Alex can tell you his point, because I just don't trust that we're going to be able to hear him. Rebecca, you have my sincere apology. We're going to invite Stephanie back as soon as we can get these phones fixed and it works for her, and we'll do this again. But we invited pro-choice people to call. We intended to be receptive, to let you have your say and do all that. It's just that we are being there's something wrong with the phone line. I'm going to try Alex in Nevada now. Rebecca, I'm going to let you go with apologies, but go ahead.
2: Do you want me to comment briefly on what I think Rebecca was getting at there?
0: Oh yeah, if you got enough, go ahead. I didn't get enough, but give it a shot.
2: I think, and I'll never know unless Rebecca messages, but I think what she was responding back with is my analogy isn't totally fair, because you really aren't going to be framed for child abuse if your kid legitimately broke their arm falling from a tree. But I think it sounds like she might have wanted to go in the direction of saying there have been cases where women were miscarrying and they went to the hospital and they were, you know, people, it was perceived as abortion perhaps. And she might say, you know, that might seem

0: more likely in this climate, in this world where we readily accept abortion and a sudden shift of law might result in a lot of confusion and gray zone, even debate amongst medical professionals who hold different views, versus the widespread acceptance of the position that child abuse is wrong and usually you can, you know, sniff out a child abuser when they come to the hospital and so forth. And so she might say it's not a perfect analogy. And so it's back to one of the earlier points where it's not perfect, because analogies aren't about things that are identical. They're about things that are similar. And I was using it to make the point, the fact that someone could misrepresent or misunderstand the true facts of a situation doesn't mean we allow laws that involve harming other human beings. And so if people would be confused about miscarriage versus abortion, then we have to get better at distinguishing those two things. We have to get better at the protocol of medical professionals when they interact with women who present at the hospital in these two very different but similarly looking situations, right? You were pregnant and you're bleeding. Well, that could look like an abortion. It could look like a miscarriage. So we change protocol. We improve things. We get creative. All of this comes down to this caller and other ones are rightly identifying problems. I'm not going to refute the existence of very real problems and confusing situations that could arise politically. The question still comes back to, is, Sai, you and I talked at the very beginning, are we talking about a human being or not? Because if the child in the womb is a human being, and I've heard no one provide evidence in the phone calls that the child isn't a human being, then as long as the child is a human being, then we have to treat that child fairly. Now, I will acknowledge that the calls, as you have pointed out, we're having technical issues. So hopefully we can hear more from people, and we'll try this other caller.
1: All right, we'll give it a shot in Nevada. Again, Rebecca in Virginia, thank you very much. I apologize that we weren't able to be a better hosts to you because of technical trouble. But Alex in Nevada, you've heard that we're having phone trouble. We'll do our best. Go ahead. Why are you pro-choice?
2: Hi, thank you for taking my call. So my question's about abortion. I think I land more in the middle of pro-choice and pro-life. I fully accept the church's teaching that it's the direct taking of an innocent life. I think where I tend to get stuck is more on the human side and the culpability of the actual person. Because to me, there's a difference between someone treating it casually, almost like a leaderboard aborting left and right, versus a scared teenager in an abusive home who made a grave mistake, who's terrified of what their family's going to do, or a woman in Iran, for example, where there's just no safety net and no support programs in real danger. I can't really imagine the fear that they're carrying. I don't think the act that makes the act right, but I guess my question is, where should I be landing on the legal side in terms of a full outright ban or a partial ban? Where should I be leaning on that? And maybe if I could get some clarity on my doubts.
1: Thank you.
0: Sure. Yeah. So Alex, it's great to hear.
1: It's great to hear you.
0: to hear you. Whose voice is not cut out. So, you know, you started by saying you're in the middle of the issue. Now it does sound to me, listening to your description of your position, that you are less in the middle than the middle implies. For example, if you acknowledge the church's teaching and even the science of the matter, that it is actually killing, would you say then, at least from a moral perspective, setting aside legalities, political positions, policy, and so forth, would you say, morally speaking, is the act right or is the act wrong, that you would describe your position as actually being pro-life, that morally you would say abortion is kills, and morally you believe killing innocent people is wrong? Would you land there?
2: Yeah, I do think I would land there on the moral aspect.
0: So then the question is, you're wondering, even though then it sounds like with the position you hold, the moral stance, you actually are pro-life, you're wondering practically what can that look like with policy? Is that correct?
2: Correct, yes.
0: Okay, so
2: while
0: then with policy, I would
2: compassion.
0: Say, go ahead.
2: Oh, sorry. While still having compassion for these really extreme cases, like in Iran, for example, or the scared teenager that I mentioned.
0: Right. So this is where absolutely we need to acknowledge that the circumstances of an unplanned pregnancy have varying degrees of difficulty and crisis. The person who is young, abandoned by their family, in a religion that would stone them to death if they were found to have had sex outside of marriage and so forth. You know, we can say, oh my gosh, the intensity is elevating and elevating. It's going up and up and up because some of these circumstances are terrible. But if at the end of the day, your position still holds that the child in the womb is human, then policy-wise, we still need to establish laws that say we may never allow the direct intentional killing of an innocent human, just as we would never allow the direct intentional killing of an innocent born human, namely a woman in Iran who's being stoned for adultery or, you know, out of wedlock sex and so forth. So if we think we should have laws that say it's always wrong to stone someone who's committed adultery, then we should have laws that say it's always wrong to kill the child in the womb. Having said that, even as we establish these laws, we need to have compassion for anyone who has been in such a circumstance of distress that they do a horrific and unthinkable thing. That could be a teenager. It could be someone pressured as a result of their religion and so forth. So we also would recognize if we're at a future point where we're even looking at criminal consequences for those who break the law, and we're not even there yet. We are in some states. I should qualify that now that things have gone, you know, from a kind of a federal level to a state by state level. There are some states where we have clear, you know, pro-life laws. And so we're starting to see cases. What should the criminal consequences be for women who have abortions and break those state laws? We see just with the killing of born human beings, there's degrees of murder, right? Is it first degree? Is it second degree? Is it murder? Is it homicide? What language are we using? So we would ask ourselves, did this person even fully consent to what they were doing? Was the Muslim woman dragged into an abortion clinic it wasn't even a properly functioning one because, again, in this imaginary scenario, it's against the law, but was she dragged against her will by her father or by her mother? And so she didn't even consent to the abortion that was inflicted upon her, one could say. So we still have to have clear laws, but it doesn't mean we lack compassion or we lack nuance when it comes to the implementation of criminal consequences. What are your thoughts on that?
2: I think that makes sense. It does clear up my point a little bit. I think I need to process that and watch it back again.
1: Okay.
0: Sure.
1: Alex,
0: hope it helps.
1: Thank you. I think it's very suspicious that the most pro-life of the pro-choice people that called today was perfectly clear. We could hear him fine. It was all it was everybody else we couldn't hear. Alex, we're grateful for your call. Thank you very much. I am grateful for your patience with us, Stephanie Gray Connors. Thank you so much.
0: You're welcome. It's been fun.
1: Yeah, you really are the best, and I'm so glad that we had you here. We're going to beg you to come back again, and we'll do this again when we know the phones are working. Thanks to everybody who called. We tried our very best, and we will be back to do it again tomorrow. Let's see, tomorrow's Friday. Jimmy Akin will be here. Yeah, we'll have Jimmy, God willing, right here on Catholic Answers Live.

0: This is Father Nate Will, CSC. The month of August is dedicated to the Immaculate Heart of Mary. Let us pray. In the name of the Father, and of the Son, and of the Holy Spirit. Amen. Hail Mary, full of grace, the Lord is with thee. Blessed art thou among women, and blessed is the fruit of thy womb, Jesus. Holy Mary, Mother of God, pray for us sinners, now and at the hour of our death. Amen. In the name of the Father, the Son, and the Holy Spirit. Amen.
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3: 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If you have a problem with drinking, don't accept an invitation to a cocktail party. You're not going to stand there with ginger ale in your hand. You put yourself in temptation. 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
7: 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Today we pray in adoration. Holy Trinity, simple unity, mighty God, we humble ourselves before you. For you are holy and worthy of our adoration. We stand in awe of you who have always been and always will be. All things come from you, and there is nothing that exists that does not have its source in you. Thus it is that all thanksgiving is yours. All honor and glory and praise belong to you, O Holy Trinity, Father, Son, and Holy Spirit. Amen.
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1: I'm Father Mitch Pacwa, and welcome to Scripture and Tradition. 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And if you have any questions,